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1: Dr. Nagel, at this point, one of our listeners might be saying, it's all fine and good to go on about Jesus, but and Jesus is fine and good. We agree with everything you say. But now we have the Holy Spirit. Now we need to also be talking about the Holy Spirit. How would you respond?
2: It really doesn't help anybody for Jesus to be such a Savior, to have accomplished it all with the vicarious atonement, and it is finished, Good Friday and Easter, unless that is brought to you. Dr. Luther said somewhere, if you want your sins forgiven, you don't go to Calvary, because there your sins were answered for, but the forgiveness is not given out there. If you want your sins forgiven, you go to the Lord's Supper. In the Lord's Supper, the forgiveness of sins is not achieved. That was done at Calvary. But now it is delivered to you with the body and blood of Christ, sacrificed for your sins, so that what was achieved for you at Calvary is there as the body and blood of Christ are put into your mouth. It's as surely located as where your mouth is at and what the Lord is putting into it. He says his body and blood given and shed for you. As the Small Catechism says, the two big things in the Lord's Supper are the eating and drinking of the body and blood of Christ and the words for you, for that delivers it to you in a way that is unmistakably where you are at and into your mouth. Similarly, with holy baptism, the name of God is put upon you with the water. Are you God's child? The answer is yes. Can you be sure of that? He put his name on me with the water of my baptism. And you have to destroy his name first before you can destroy me as his child. Because where he puts his name, he commits himself to be there with his name. And so in the Small Catechism, we ask to begin every day as reminder of our baptisms with the sign of the cross, and that we pray that this day he would do the name for us, in us, through us, in the day that lies ahead. So the morning prayer in the Small Catechism. And therefore, we are not left in any doubt of the Lord's delivery of his gifts. They are located. We speak of them as the means of grace. Where is he giving out his gifts? He gives out his gifts as you read the Scriptures. And that's where the Holy Spirit, of course, comes in. Where you remember how Jesus in John chapter 6 near the end says, the words that I speak, they are spirit and they are life. The words that carry Jesus are alive with the Holy Spirit, whose work it is to bring what those words say and contain to us as gifts. And so we don't get any Jesus gifts except the Holy Spirit is delivering them. But the Holy Spirit isn't just floating around or giving us a thump in our diaphragm. He is there doing his job wherever the words are delivering Jesus. And wherever those words, like the name, are there with the water, the Holy Spirit is delivering the gifts. We, as John 3 says, we are born again of water and the Spirit. Where the water is going on, the Spirit is going on. The name of God is being put upon us in our baptism. So it is also in holy absolution. So you don't hunt for the Spirit any place else. The only place that he has been promised to us is where he is surely there for us, for you, with the words, the water, and the body and blood. And so, if you would have joy of the Holy Spirit, you know you are having joy of the Holy Spirit when he is doing what he most loves to do. As Jesus said he would, he will take of mine and give it to you. When you are being given the Jesus things, the Holy Spirit's doing his job. There isn't any Jesus but the one the Holy Spirit delivers in this way. And there isn't any Holy Spirit other than the one who is delivering Jesus. So the work of the Holy Spirit is to swing you round to Jesus and be taken hold of by him and be at the receiving end of all that Jesus is, was, and has achieved for you. If you The Holy Spirit is most delighted with us when we pay attention not to him, but to Jesus. We sort of irritate the Holy Spirit if we say, try to look around and find him. The Holy Spirit is wanting us to be fixed on Jesus. The way we say in Lent for the gradual in the liturgy, we will fix our eyes on Jesus. When you are fixing your eyes on Jesus, the Holy Spirit's happy with what's going on.
1: With only a minute here before we need to conclude, someone who has listened to our conversation says, and yet, Dr. Nagel, my sin is too big for Jesus to forgive. The depth of my sin, my motivations, I see it before me every day. How do you respond?
2: That's a very good thing to face up to during Lent. Can you do a sin so big that Jesus couldn't have answered for it? That is spiritual pride. During Lent, our sins are not something that we are to be oppressed by or even be the center of our Lenten devotions. During Lent, you follow Jesus to Calvary. Your sins are with him. Behold the Lamb of God who bears the sins of the world. Your sins are being taken by him to the cross. You can only be damned by sins if you won't let him be the one who answers for them. And so, in your Lenten devotions at Calvary, you rejoice that there aren't any of your sins that he hasn't answered for. And so you are free, and into the freedom of the children of God, who can no longer be condemned by their sins, because your sins have been condemned and answered for by him. You are free. Romans 6. And you live the new life then, the forgiven life, with the righteous, with the forgiveness that frees you of your sin, and the righteousness which is all his doing for you, so that when you stand before God, he sees you in Christ, his righteousness, and the forgiveness that's yours, because he's answered for all of your sins. Don't be so concerned about your sins that you can think you can have a bigger sin than you've got a Savior for.
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2: Pleasure.
1: It sounds kind of sterile when you say the person and work of Jesus Christ, when there is always more of Jesus Christ that he would give us, his perfect obedience. The life that he lived for us, the suffering that he bore for us in our place as our substitute, the death that he died for us, the resurrection that he achieved for us. Why? Because we need him. We don't need him a little. We need him as much of a Savior as he is. And this is how we confess Jesus Christ. I'm Todd Wilkin. 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

0: Greetings and welcome to Issues Etc. I'm Todd Wilkin. Thanks for tuning us in on this New Year's Eve, and a happy new year to all of you who are listening. Maybe you made a resolution tonight. Maybe you're going to make one tomorrow morning. And New Year's resolutions come in many shapes and sizes, but when you get down to the most important things, maybe your New Year's resolution sounded something like this: I've been somewhat distant from God this last year. In 2007, I'm going to try and find God. I want to experience God's presence in my life more in this coming year than I have in the past. You know, everybody's looking for God. Everyone is trying to find Him. Where is God? Now, the easy answer is, of course, if He's God, He's everywhere. But how do you know you found the true God when you found that God who is supposedly everywhere? And once you found Him, how do you know what He thinks of you? Is the omnipresence of God necessarily a good thing? We're going to talk about the presence of God tonight on Issues Etc. Dr. Norman Nagel is our guest. He's a regular guest on the program. He's Professor Emeritus of Systematic Theology at Concordia Seminary in St. Louis. Dr. Nagel, welcome back to Issues Etc.
1: Happy to be here.
0: If God is God, as people think about Him, then He's going to be everywhere all the time. That's how people normally think. But is the omnipresence of God necessarily good news for us?
1: Well, the fact that God is everywhere might perhaps leave us in the position of having to hunt Him down and find Him. And if you're looking for something, you really wouldn't know that you'd found it unless you knew what you were looking for. And that's the problem with hunting for God. It's not as though we know what God's like, and then when we find Him, we say, ah, here He is. That would only be fulfilling. We'd found something that figured what we would expect God to be like. The distance between us and God isn't something that we cover. We don't find God. The question is whether He's interested in finding us. And if He finds us, then we are simply at the receiving end of the sort of God that He is. Otherwise, we are left with making up a God for ourselves and saying, well, could I find a God like that somewhere? Now, the God that we make up for ourselves would be the sort of God we think would best suit our need. But that would be only a God as big as we expected Him to be or wanted Him to be, or worst of all, could manage to control Him. And then if He didn't fit our definition of God, we'll say, oh, we'll have nothing more to do with Him. We'll hunt for another God. And that's the way you go with idols. With idols, you have to change them one after another as they fail you. The only one that really is there for you is the one who finds you, who comes to where you are at. And we've just been to Bethlehem and found in a manger. No one would ever have expected that that's where He would be for us, to be our Savior. And at New Year's, it's the name of Jesus and His circumcision, when He comes to be our Savior, when first His blood is shed, for He is on His way to Calvary. Would anybody expect that the man hanging on the cross, that's what God is like? We don't know what God is like and then look at Jesus and say, oh, look, He qualifies. When we see Jesus, hang around with Him, read the Gospels, we exclaim, so that is what God is like. The one who loved us, cared for us so much that He would come to be one of us, born in Bethlehem, carrying our sins to the cross and answering for them, to bear our sins and be our Savior, as it says in the liturgy.
0: So in a nutshell there, Dr. Nagel, as we begin this conversation on the presence of God, we don't come up with a definition of God and then go looking for something that fits that. Because if you look for something, you generally find it, but that's no guarantee that you found the real deal. We let God define who He is, and He is the one who finds us in His Son, Jesus Christ. Well, then someone says, how do I find Jesus? Where is He?
1: Well, He's where He put himself for us, where he came to be for us. That's the good news that we've just been rejoicing in so much at Christmas time. And now in New Year's, we rejoice in that he was given his name, the name of Jesus. For Jesus, you remember how the message to Joseph was, "You shall call his name Jesus, for he will save his people from their sins." That's the Jesus we're looking for, the one who saves us from our sins. If you don't have any sins, you don't need a Savior, of course. And if you don't have sins that he should be answering for you in your place, well, then you have no need of him, and you can answer for your own sins and perhaps find some other sort of a God. I was just reading in the a wise heathen philosopher Cicero. Many people who learn Latin read a bit of Cicero. And he said, "You know that God is being most like God when he is giving you orders and prohibitions." And so when you've got a God like that, then you've got a God who's really doing it the way you would expect God to be. And then I was reading in 1 Kings 8. You remember when Solomon dedicated the temple, and this was his prayer. He recognized that God is, of course, not something we can box in and say, get control of. "Will God indeed dwell on the earth? Behold, heaven and the highest heaven cannot contain thee. How much less this house that I have built? Yet have regard to the prayer of thy servant and his supplication, O Lord my God, hearkening to the cry and to the prayer which thy servant prays before thee this day, that thy eyes may ever be night and day toward this house, the place of which thou hast said, my name shall be there. That thou mayest hearken to the prayer which thy servant offers toward this place, and hearken thou to the supplication of thy servant and thy people Israel, when they pray toward this place. Yea, hear thou in heaven thy dwelling place, and when thou hearest, forgive." The best thing that God can do for you, the one that makes all the difference, is a God who forgives. Not the God who, you know, he's being God when he's bossing you about and giving you commands and prohibitions, but the one who forgives your sins. And that's the one whose name is Jesus. And when Solomon prayed the prayer for the temple, he acknowledged that the temple was the place where the Lord put his name, where the Lord puts his name. There is where the Lord is for you. And then you remember how in the New Testament we are told that we are temples of God. How come you are a temple of God? Well, he put his name on you. With the water of baptism, his name went on you. And that's where he is at, where he puts his name. And when he puts his name on you, then where your life is going on is where he's put his name, and from that name you can draw the resources of all that is in his name for you. Most of all, his name Jesus, for he will save his people from their sins.
0: Dr. Norman Nagel is our guest tonight on this New Year's Eve as we talk about the presence of God. He's Professor Emeritus of Systematic Theology at Concordia Seminary here in St. Louis. When we come back from this break, Dr. Nagel has raised the subject, going back to 1 Kings chapter 9 and 8 and 9, where Solomon, at the dedication of the temple, recognizes that while God can certainly not be contained in any house built by man, he is nonetheless promised by his name to be among his people for the forgiveness of their sins. So the question is naturally raised, in the Old Testament, God was present among his people there in the temple, and it was for the forgiveness of sins. Has anything changed? Why don't we still go to a temple to find God and find therein, as Solomon would have, in the sacrifice of animals on an altar, the forgiveness of our sins. How has this presence of God in the Old Testament been fulfilled in the New? We'll answer that question on the other side of this break. And we'll also go on to talk about some other things, like when Jesus gathers his disciples on the night when he was betrayed, he says to them, "Take and eat. This is my body." And he holds in his hand the bread of the Passover. And he says to his disciples, holding the cup of the Passover, "Take and drink. This is my blood of the new covenant shed for you for the forgiveness of sins." There again is the forgiveness of sins. We'll talk about that after this. We're talking about the presence of God tonight on the program. Dr. Norman Nagel is our guest. Dr. Nagel, before the break, you mentioned you went back to the Old Testament where Solomon is praying at the dedication of the temple. And he acknowledges that God cannot be contained in this temple, but that God has promised to put his name there for his people's forgiveness. Specifically, how did God manifest his presence for forgiveness among his people in the Old Testament?
1: He showed them a way that they would be his people. He gave them the law at Sinai. There was the Book of the Covenant and the blood of the covenant. And so he had for himself a people, and it was a people, as they committed themselves to his word and as the blood of the sacrifices was sprinkled on them. The blood and the life. You recall how in the Epistle to Hebrews it says, there is no forgiveness apart from the blood. The shedding of blood means a life that is given. Now, if you read the Old Testament, the Lord has his people, but they are so often a wayward and rebellious people. But in his mercy, he shows a way that they can come back again into being his people. And he showed them that way by the sacrifices that were offered, that there was another way in which their sins were answered for than that they would answer for them themselves and come to hell. And all of that of the Old Testament sacrifices is what then has its worth derived and has its fulfillment in the blood of Jesus shed. And that's the blood that is spoken of on Maundy Thursday, when it is the blood that makes the covenant with my blood, Jesus says. And my blood is the Jesus blood that sums up, that fulfills, that shows the value and worth of all that was in the way of the sacrifices in the Old Testament. At the temple was where the sacrifices were made. But the temple was the place where the Lord put his name. There he would be for his people. Similarly, he had guaranteed his presence with them with the cloud, the bright column of cloud by day and fire by night that led his people through the wilderness to the promised land. And with the tabernacle was his way of saying, I am among you as your people, and he is among us as surely as he puts his name among us, so on the temple and so on us at our baptisms. So temple, sacrifices, sins answered for, the promise of that sacrifice, which would be the complete and final one, the Lamb of God who takes away the sins of the world. John the Baptist has just been proclaiming that, and that lies ahead for Jesus too, on into Lent and Maundy Thursday, Good Friday, and Easter Day. Sticking close to Jesus is where God is going on. But God is going on not back there in Palestine, but where he is at present, where he is giving out his gifts.

0: for he saves his people from their sins.
1: Dr. Nagel, you mentioned Sinai, and there was a presence of God. God manifested his presence there among his people. It was fearsome, even to Moses. Moses says, I tremble with fear. God commanded his people to set up a perimeter around that mountain where he appeared, lest anyone go up onto that mountain without God's permission and die. Contrast the Sinai presence with the presence in the temple that is for the forgiveness of sins and its fulfillment there. Those two things brought together in the presence of God for us at the cross and in Christ's body and blood in the supper.
0: Dr. Luther said he has power to cast us into hell for our sins, and yet he sends us a Savior. It is a fearful thing to fall into the hands of the living God. There are these warnings that we may not trifle with God or pretend that we can get a hold of him and work and manage him according to our definitions of what God ought to be there for, that is, to fulfill our wishes and desires and plans. He is the God that he is. And if ever we try to get control of him, or if we ever try to get rid of him, it is not God that perishes. We destroy ourselves when we would get rid of God or even take his place or take over control of him. And so at Sinai there is what prompts us to tremble before the holy God. Why should he bother about us, his wayward and rebellious people? So there is that recognition there, preached so shatteringly clear at Sinai. But then at Sinai also, he has his way of having his people by way of the book of the words and of the blood. And then when they have said all amen to that, received it, then representative Israel goes to the mountain and is at table with the Lord God, and they are not wiped out. God comes to us in a way that he can get through to us in the way of our creatureliness, our earthliness, where we are in our bodies. He is a God who can wipe us out, and yet he puts himself there for us in the child born of Mary in the manger. There he is not the God who would destroy us for our sins, but there he is the one who comes with the name of Jesus, the Lamb of God, to bear our sins and be our Savior. And if you won't have God coming to you as he does in the manger and at Calvary, and if you treat God as the one that you can play games with or get control of or put in his place or get rid of, that will end in your destruction. And that warning is fearfully given at Sinai, and also in the law of God, the soul that sinneth, it shall die. And the only hope for any sinner is that another would die in his place. And if you won't let Jesus have your sins and his answering for them, then you will answer for them yourself. And there, in the wrath of God, comes hell.
1: When we come back from this break, we will be talking a little bit more about that very subject, the presence of God, tonight on Issues Etc. with Dr. Norman Nagel. Many say, when I feel and see and experience the glory of God, I know he is near. Is that necessarily true? We'll answer that after this.
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1: Presence of God is our subject tonight on

0: issues, etc. Dr. Norman Nagel, Professor Emeritus of Systematic Theology at Concordia Seminary here in St. Louis, is our guest. Dr. Nagel, before the break, you were talking about those who would have the presence of God or who want the presence of God apart from where he has promised to be in the crucified and risen body of his son Jesus Christ do not have the true God and have in fact hell. Those are the words you use there. Let's talk about some ways that people and even Christians think that they sense or find the presence of God. Some say it is the God within, that God is either in me as a human being or at some point he enters into me, and if I really want the presence of God, I need look no farther than in my heart. How would you respond to that?
1: I suppose it makes all the difference where we look first of all. First, is there a Savior? And we are celebrating the name of Jesus at his circumcision, for he will save his people from their sins. So, Christmas, Good Friday, Easter, he's cried out on the cross, "It is finished." Having been through the death, the forsakenness of God that was coming to us for our sins, he went through that for us in our place. It's done. All his doing. It's only by his doing it that it is completely done and surely done. And then he makes sure that it gets delivered to us, this salvation. At the end of the Gospels, he sees to it that his salvation is proclaimed, delivered, in baptism, in the body and blood, and in the forgiveness of sins, in holy absolution, that they come to us as gift, that is, from the outside. Salvation, all his doing, and to us as nothing but gift. And gift, you see, isn't something that you can work up inside yourself. It is given to you from somebody else. And so, with every gift, who is giving it? What is the gift? To whom it is given? And so, when the gift then is delivered to you, your certainty of that gift is altogether outside yourself, in his achieving salvation and in his bestowing it upon you in a way that is only his doing, that is altogether as a gift. Now, the way those gifts work out in your life, in the lives of each of one of us, is different. The Lord is working with you to make something of you that there's only one of that he wants to have with him always in heaven. And here, when it comes to the way God's gifts have their way within each one of us and into our lives and on out from our lives in relationship to each other, that's something unique. And so we don't do it by comparisons. The way the Lord is giving his gifts and how they are alive and at work in you and through you in your life, you don't compare that with somebody else's. Somebody else is another person in whom the Lord wants to bring something to fulfillment that is uniquely that person. Now, the way those gifts work out, in some people, they sort of they bubble forth in a happy, glad spirit. In some, there's just a deep down sureness, without much flicker of joy. When the Lord gives us deep down gladness and confidence of his love, we are to receive that as a gift and rejoice in it. But let it be a gift and not something that we point to in ourselves as clinching the fact that he's our Savior. That's the problem that was going on in Corinth, remember? They were taking readings on themselves, how much of the Spirit of God they had, and they had sort of three classes of them, flesh, spirit, mind, and so they were measuring one another according to how they figured God was working out in their lives the gifts that he had given into them. And what was so frightfully wrong with that is that they were seeing that they could show from themselves as if that was their achievement, and using that as a measurement on judging who was a better Christian than somebody else. The Lord would make each one of us the sort of Christian that he wants to. Some we have different range of experience, life stories. The vital thing is that when the Lord gives us a happy heart, we are glad in the Lord giving us a happy heart. And when he gives us days when we can't see anything to be happy about, that doesn't mean that the Lord has quit being our Lord. He's bringing us through something by way of which he would strengthen us, deepen us, and look more surely to him. For you know, in 1 Corinthians, when Sir Paul starts off, he says, I determined to know nothing among you save Jesus Christ and him crucified. When you are talking about the gifts that the Lord gives you, are you talking about them in a way that points to him or that points to yourself? And whatever is his way with you, be glad in that and know that he loves you in the way that he loves you, which is quite unique. He has his own way of loving each one of us. And the confidence of that doesn't rest then in our scoring ourselves out from our experiences, but saying, what a Lord, the one who was born in Bethlehem, who died on the cross bearing our sins, is the one who has my life in his hands and brings that life to fruition, a life that neither sin nor death could finally destroy, for he's been through Calvary and Easter, and baptism has made that ours, and he brings it finally to completion.
0: Many Christians, it's quite common to hear Christians talk about how God most certainly is present, but they'll say, well, I sense that God is far away. Or when life is good, God is near. Maybe when life is bad, God is far, and when life is good, God is near. Can we measure the nearness of God in this way, according to God's word? We have only about a minute before we go to our break, Dr. Nagel.
1: Once you start doing measurements and talking about distance, what's your starting point? Where are you beginning from? And if that's what taking readings on yourself and making conclusions about God, that's the wobbliest way. That's the way that can lead you to idolatry, to making up hopefully a God who isn't far away. You then don't get God near. He comes near to where you are at. So no measurements, no distance talk. For then we are back in the notion of us having to cover the distance to get where God is at. We can't get where God is at. He has come to be among us and has located himself in the flesh of the child born of Mary and in hanging on the cross, our Savior, and in seeing to us that all of that got delivered to us when he put his name upon us with the water of a baptism and when he puts his body and blood into us in the Lord's Supper, and brings us then on our way to the completion of all of that. So rejoice in the places where God is at, as they did in the temple in the Old Testament and where the sacrifices were made. So Bethlehem, Calvary, and now, as you read the scriptures, as you hear the good news, of the gospel proclaimed, as you rejoice each day in your baptism, and as the Lord puts into you his body and blood. There's the confidence of a Savior whose name is Jesus.
0: Dr. Norman Nagel is our guest. We're talking about the presence of God. Dr. Nagel, in the last chapter of Matthew, Jesus, before he ascends into heaven, tells his disciples, after saying, "All authority in heaven and on earth has been given to me, go make disciples, baptizing them in the name of the Father, Son, and Holy Spirit, teaching them to observe all I have commanded you." He says, "For behold, I am with you always, to the very close of the age." What does Jesus mean when he says to his disciples, and therefore to us, "I am with you always"?
1: He's not giving an alternative to what he has just said in the previous words. For in the great words of the way in which he makes a disciple, it is by baptism, where his name, the name of Father, Son, and Holy Spirit, is watered upon us, and with that then all that he has given us to be our Savior, he commits to the apostles to be sure that they teach it all. And then, when someone has been baptized and is being taught, that person is then a disciple. A disciple made in the way that the Lord makes a disciple, most clearly by putting his name on. And where he has put his name, there he commits himself to be where his name is. And his name is where he's put it, on you, as surely on you as the water went on with his name. And then at the end he sort of says it over again. When he says, "I am with you always," that is just repeating what he has already committed himself to with his name. There's an extraordinary thing in the way in which these words are recorded in the New Testament in Greek. You know, "I am" is sort of the top name of God in the Old Testament. I am. And how that is used of Jesus, particularly in John. In the Greek it says, "I with you am," where you are inside the name of God. And where's that name of God? Where he's put it? On you. And when the Lord puts his name, he doesn't do it by fractions or sizes or measurements. You read through that mandating passage at the end of Matthew, and it's all, completely. When the Lord gives his gifts, he doesn't give fractions of them. When he forgives you your sins, he forgives the lot or none at all. They are complete. And with his gifts, you can't put a size on them and ever say, "That's the lot, then I don't want any more." His gifts, when he gives his gifts, he gives always the whole lot and a whole lot more. And that, of course, is mathematical nonsense, but that is the way the gifts of our Lord work. You can't put a line across and say, "That's enough, I don't want, or that's as far as it goes." He keeps on giving gifts that keep growing, enlivening more and more. That's at the end of Matthew. At the end of Luke, he gives to them the preaching of repentance and the forgiveness of sins in the name of Jesus. Where is that for you? It's there, where it's being preached, where it's being given with baptism, where it's being given into you with his body and blood. When you open your Bible and read, there he is speaking to you. You are at the receiving end of his dealing with you. You don't ask, how can I find God, and think that you can give the answer. The only answer that holds is the one that he gives, and that is all bound up in his name, Jesus, with which we enter then so confidently and gladly into the new year, to follow him in the way in which he shines forth as our Saviour in Epiphany, and then in Lent we follow him to bear our sins, the Lamb of God, to Calvary, and the triumphant pulling it off and carrying it all through to completion in Easter. We can't get our minds, our heads, our measurements around that, but he takes hold of us and keeps pouring on his blessing. The important thing is to beware at the place where he's pouring out his blessings, where he's speaking to you in his holy word, in the scriptures, and in your rejoicing and living your baptism, which is to live each day, as the small catechism says, as one upon whom he has put his name, and the resources of that name are yours for the living of each day, and the body and blood that bring you finally to the eternal life by way of the forgiveness of sins earned for you by the sacrifice of Calvary, and surely yours as Easter Day.
0: Then finally, Dr. Nagel, with only 1 minute, this Jesus who is with us always is coming again.
1: Well, it's not as though he's gone away. When he took himself from our sight, he didn't sort of quit and take a holiday. He promised to be with us in the way that he has undertaken to be with us, that is, by way of his name. We don't know God directly. We don't sort of get hold of Jesus, but he has given us, for his dealing with us, is his name. And that's why the liturgy begins in the name of the Father, Son, and Holy Spirit. Everything flows out of his name. That comes first. And we are rejoicing in all that he pours out to us with his name upon us when we are there where his name is being rejoiced in, extolled, proclaimed. In the liturgy, we go to church, we read the scriptures, we live each day in the confidence of the name put upon us at our baptisms, and we carry on our lives in the confidence of the body and blood, which have overcome sin, death, the devil, and bring us through finally to the completion with him. Then comes Romans 6, I suppose, how all of that of his death and resurrection is surely ours, by our baptisms. That's where he's at, as surely as the water went on your head with his name going on yours. He deals with us in the creaturely, earthly, tangible way, which is his incarnation way, and then also the way of his delivering his gifts here among us, where he has located them, in what we call the means of grace, the places where he is giving out his gift.
0: Dr. Norman Nagel is Professor Emeritus of Systematic Theology at Concordia Seminary here in St. Louis. Dr. Nagel, a happy new year to you. Blessed name of Jesus, and thank you for being our guest.
1: Blessed name of Jesus. Yes, indeed.
0: It's all there in his name. He will save his people from their sins. And this is not just a name chosen arbitrarily from some sort of a baby book by God when he brings his son into the world. No, he chooses this name because this is who God is for us. This is who God has always been for his creatures. Fallen as we are in our sin, he has determined to be the God who saves us from our sins, and he brought that promise and determination to us, his presence, in the body of his Son, which has not left us in his ascension, but remains with us according to his word in that bread and wine for us to eat and drink for the forgiveness of our sins, that name that is put on us in our baptism. This is how God is present for sinners, and thanks be to God, this is how our God forgives our sins and saves us according to that name from our sins. Have a blessed new year and a blessed celebration of the name of Jesus. I'm Todd Wilkin. Thanks for listening to Issues Etc.
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0: Pastor Matt Harrison, president of the Lutheran Church Missouri Synod, talking about his presentation at this summer's Issues Etc. 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
3: Who is God? 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
0: You can meet and hear Pastor Matt Harrison making the case for the Reformation's relevancy at the Issues Etc. 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

0: Welcome back to Issues, Etc. I'm Todd Wilkin. The Guardian has a story that it is the 500th anniversary of the Lutheran Reformation, deals with Martin Luther, is published on Saturday. The title, Five Centuries on Martin Luther, should be fated as Hero of Liberty and Free Speech. Now, if you read it, you would almost put Luther among the founding fathers of the American Republic, although that would be displacing him considerably in world history. We're going to try and get him back into his place in world history and understand Luther's thought on those subjects of liberty and speech. Joining us to do so on this Thursday afternoon, Dr. Corey Moss, Assistant Professor of History at Hillsdale College. Dr. Moss, welcome back to Issues, Etc.
1: Well, good to be here. Thanks for having me.
0: A recent Guardian piece that is titled Five Centuries on Martin Luther Should Be Feted as a Hero of Liberty and Free Speech says this in part, describing Martin Luther in almost Trumpian terms. The 95 Theses, and much of what Luther subsequently said in public as his message spread across the continent right up to his excommunication in 1521, were the work of a classic disruptor who, in today's terms, wanted to drain the Vatican swamp. What are your thoughts on that?
1: I think the key phrase there is perhaps in today's terms. Yeah, the article that you refer to is kind of a classic example of, you know, every generation's attempt to reinterpret Luther in its own image. Yeah, the article to which you refer is just kind of shot through with that kind of language of draining the swamp, you know, tapping into the alienation of the people. I think there was a reference to the Brexit vote in England, and a description of Luther as a kind of anti-establishment populist. I mean, this is, yeah, very clearly a picture of Luther for the Trump age. I think it's not coincidental. Is it entirely inaccurate, the quotation that you read? Well, not necessarily. I mean, certainly Luther did find real problems with, a quote-unquote Vatican swamp, and that he did hope that the church would clean up itself.
0: So let's set Luther in his time, because we can't talk about the term liberty in the same civic sense in Luther's time as we do today. I mean, one huge event stands between us. That's the American Revolution. And Luther didn't live to see that, by the way. So let's set him in his time in terms of how he would have understood the term liberty in a civic sense.
1: Well, in a civic sense, he would have understood liberty in the kind of classical and medieval tradition of a kind of ordered liberty, that human beings have a natural liberty to do this and that, but in civil society, that liberty is or ought to be ordered to a particular good, both the common good of civil society and the theological good of Christ and his church.
0: Did he understand the role of, say, government the same way that Americans typically understand it? That is, a by the people, for the people, of the people, self-governance, things like that. That's built into our way of thinking. Was it in Luther's way of thinking?
1: It's really not. I mean, there have been a number of attempts, and we see this even in the article that you allude to, the idea that Luther opened the door for Enlightenment ideas of liberty. So, there's even a kind of acknowledgement there that Luther is not, John Locke or Thomas Jefferson. But the suggestion is that Luther in some way opened the door for that modern, post-Enlightenment thinking about liberty, even in the civil realm. I mean, he really doesn't. I mean, partly because these are just not the questions that he's wrestling with and not the questions that anyone is answering. And so he doesn't, articulate a robust theory of government. I mean, he does recognize authorities as being placed in office by God and therefore demanding the respect and the obedience of subjects or what we would call citizens, although there is a key difference. But he also recognizes that government is, to use the modern terms, it's limited. It does not have an absolute authority over every sphere of human life. So there are parts of Luther when he talks about temporal government that can sound very modern. Was that his intent, or would he be happy with the way modern politics are understood and practiced, that's an entirely different question.
0: You just a moment ago said that Luther would have thought in terms of subjects, and we think in terms of citizens, but they're not the same thing. Go into a little more detail, if you would.
1: Yeah, the idea with which Luther is working is still a very medieval idea, that you are born in a particular place, under a particular kind of government, with particular rulers established in their roles of authority by God himself, but also by various what we could call sort of proto-constitutional means. I mean, in Luther's own electoral Saxony, for example, there is by this time a centuries-old kind of constitution, the imperial golden bull, which allows seven electors, seven princes and archbishops, etc., of the empire to elect the emperor. Now, are these electors thought of as elected themselves, representatives of the people? No, they're not. So there's not a sense in which one's rulers are representatives of the people, elected by the people, meant to instantiate the will of the people. Quite the opposite. However they come into office, whether a hereditary right or by conquest, they're understood as existing in an office ordained by God and therefore meant to do the will of God, even if it's contrary to the will of the people.
0: Talk a little bit about Luther's view of, you've used the term there, the people. It strikes me, and please correct me if I'm wrong, that Luther is pretty much a man of his times when it comes to understanding, as he would have said, the common people. And it doesn't fit very well with our egalitarian way of thinking about the people today.
1: No, that's very right. And I suppose one place where we can see this very clearly is in the kind of tension and the paradox of Luther's emphasis on Scripture alone being the normative authority for doctrine, and his efforts to put Scripture into the vernacular and therefore into the hands of the people. I mean, on the one hand, he does this, and he thinks that this is enormously important. On the other hand, he does not have a kind of high optimistic view of perhaps, contemporary Americans, that just anyone can pick up the Bible, read it, decide for themselves what God says, what God wants. I mean, he's relatively pessimistic about the common man, especially, we have to say, after the events of the Peasants' War, when he realizes that the confidence that he might have had in the people being freed from papal tyranny, in Luther's terms, did not turn out quite so well as he had hoped.
0: So tell us the story of the Peasants' War and of, really, to be honest, Luther's horror after it got underway.
1: Well, yeah, there were a number of people who were reading Luther's writings, and they are reading something like On Christian Liberty, and to be a little bit anachronistic, they are translating that Christian liberty into secular or temporal terms, and so they are claiming that Scripture and Christian theology therefore sanctions certain civil temporal rights, the right to fish in certain streams, gather wood in certain forests. And Luther is shocked and, quite frankly, appalled that they're misinterpreting him. So this is one of the clues that, maybe the common man is not going to just read and understand quite as plainly as I had hoped. I mean, at first he reads the demands of the peasants. He finds fault with them. He also finds fault with the princes. He understands that some of their grievances are legitimate. He just doesn't like the fact that they're being, couched in the terms of evangelical theology, and he offers to mediate. And by the time that his reply is off the press, the rebellion has already broken out, and Luther's kind of caught between a rock and a hard place.
0: In the end, do we know what Luther's final judgment was on the Peasants' War after all is said and done, what he thinks about it?
1: Yeah, his final judgment is, putting it a bit harshly, the peasants got what they deserved because they had attempted to usurp legitimate authority. They did so with no kind of divine sanction. and that rebellion is always contrary to the will of God. And therefore, it was not only the prerogative, but the obligation of the princes to put down such a rebellion.
0: So Luther was by no means, at least in the plain civil sense, a revolutionary.
1: That's right. That's right. He does later in his life come to, begrudgingly, to a slightly more nuanced view of things like resistance to legitimate authority, in terms of princes who have obligations both to the emperor, for example, above them, and to their subjects below them. Because princes hold themselves a legitimate temporal authority, they might undertake a legitimate, just war against an aggressive emperor. But the citizen himself, the individual himself, has no right to take up arms against an established authority.
0: We're talking with Dr. Corey Moss of Hillsdale College about Martin Luther on liberty and free speech, responding to a Guardian piece 5 centuries on. Martin Luther should be feted as hero of liberty and free speech. More on the other side of the break.
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3: 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Psalm 139:14. 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
6: For 28 years, I had the privilege of serving as a chaplain in the United States Navy.
0: Dr. Dan Gard, retired Rear Admiral and President of Concordia University Chicago, on the need for military chaplains.
6: During that time, I was able to bring word and sacrament to so many young people and their families, our sons and daughters spread throughout the world. Truly a privilege and an honor, and today there are other chaplains that must follow. We need more LCMS chaplains in all branches of the military. It's an incredible, amazing mission opportunities to go to places no other pastor can go, but to go with the same tools that any other pastor brings wherever he goes, word and sacrament.
0: You can find out more about the vocation of military chaplain at lcms.org/armed forces, the LCMS ministry to the armed forces, lcms.org/armed forces. We're talking about Martin Luther on liberty and free speech. I'm Todd Wilkin. This is Issues, Etc. Dr. Corey Moss, Assistant Professor of History at Hillsdale College, is our guest. Dr. Moss, before the break, we were talking about the Peasants' War. Did Luther acknowledge the connection between what he had written on Christian liberty and its misuse by the peasants. Did he acknowledge that?
1: Well, yes and no. I mean, he clearly acknowledged that many, if not most, of the grievances of the peasants were legitimate. So it's not exactly that he objected to their grievances, but he did not recognize that those grievances had anything to do with his theology. I mean, so your complaints are just. Your grounding them in my theology is unjust. So you know, there's a slip between the means and the ends, or the grounds and the building.
0: What had Luther said about Christian liberty that somehow captured the imagination of the common folk?
1: Well, I mean, what he said is that our liberty, our freedom, exists in Christ on account of Christ, and on account of Christ alone, by grace alone, through faith alone. And therefore, one need not be bound by certain requirements of the church, whether that be fasting on holy days, or whether that be anything to do with the indulgence controversy. So one was free of human rights and ordinances with respect to salvation. Now, that was very much heard by some people, and quite a lot of people, as being, well, to go back to the one of the phrases in Giles Fraser's article in The Guardian, anti-authoritarian all the way down. You know, Luther is saying that we don't have to obey the church, which is not what Luther's saying. But that's the way they heard it. If we don't have to fast to contribute to our salvation, for example, we must not need to do anything that the church says, period.
0: When Luther writes about Christian liberty, does he anticipate that misinterpretation and attempt to correct it in advance?
1: Boy, he does, and this is one of the sort of frustrating things. Even that very short treatise of 1520 on Christian liberty, I mean, the first half is devoted to the proposition that that the Christian is perfectly free, lord of all, subject to none. But the entire second half is devoted to the paradoxical, apparently contrary thesis that the Christian is a perfectly dutiful servant of all, subject to all. So, I mean, he clearly signals that I know I could possibly be misunderstood here. Don't let me be misunderstood. Here's what I'm actually saying, that our liberty in Christ allows us then to fulfill our duties, our obligations to our fellow men obediently and in the manner of a servant. So he knows he's going to be misinterpreted, and he knows this throughout his entire life. Even on the question of justification, he comes right out and says, I forget what year this is, but he says, I know how dangerous it is to say that good works are not necessary for salvation, yet good works are necessary. He says, I know how confusing that's going to be, but I have to say it because that's what's true.
0: How did Luther, and here again, based upon his understanding of Scripture, for him that is the font of truth, how did he understand the origin and purpose of human government?
1: The origin and purpose of human government, at least in kind of the terms that we think of government, as an institution for preventing, correcting, and punishing human sinfulness, human wickedness, is a divine institution meant to curtail and help remedy the effects of fallen sinful men, who are by nature social creatures, and therefore do and will live together. But on account of their sinful nature, someone needs to prevent them from behaving the way that they would otherwise. So that's the kind of kernel of why government is divinely established and the purpose for that establishment.
0: But he didn't view government as a necessary evil, did he?
1: I don't think we could put it in quite those terms. It's it's necessary on account of evil, but in and of itself, it's not a necessary evil.
0: So, again, I don't want to try and take Luther out of his context. Would he have recognized anything like the popular understanding of the separation of church and state? He obviously had to deal with both, and most often both at the same time.
1: Right. I think he would at least recognize and understand something like the modern conception. Maybe not our kind of hyper-modern conception, but I mean, in his 1523 treatise on temporal authority, to what extent it should be obeyed, I mean, he does clearly make some distinctions in terms of the purposes of these two institutions, and therefore, at least conceptually, he can distinguish them. Whether or not he can actually ever see them being separated, probably not, for the very simple reason that, I mean, he lives in a time and place where virtually everyone is a Christian of some sort or another. And so you can't distinguish them in the persons or, you know, on the ground, per se. I mean, in fact, the closest in Luther's own day that we get to something like the modern conception of a separation in church of church and state is with the Anabaptists, who Luther, you know, famously is not fond of.
0: What was the case there?
1: Well, the case there is you know, the Anabaptists are in some ways forced by their theology to disassociate themselves from the state. They will not swear oaths, for example, which is a necessary part of citizenship in early modern society. They are, many of them are very strict pacifists. So not only will they not, you know, bear arms when called upon by the state or the prince to do so, which again is you know, understood as something like a requirement of citizenship in some places, but it also meant that they would not even serve in any government office that would potentially require the exercise of the sword, including serving on juries. So they do have this kind of radical dichotomy between, you know, the obligations of, you know, a citizen and the obligations of a Christian. And so to be a faithful Christian almost necessitates that they be entirely separated from the state and its offices and institutions.
0: And what was Luther's main problem with this?
1: Well, Luther's main problem isn't necessarily with that so much as it is with Anabaptist opposition to infant baptism and regenerative baptism and, you know, the real presence of Christ in the sacraments. And so I mean, he takes a dim view of the Anabaptists for those reasons, and therefore is not terribly inclined to think too long or too hard about anything else that they might have to say. But there is an objection to that, and it is simply the objection that because government is a divinely ordained institution for the good of our neighbor, to call government in some sense evil, or the actions of government unnecessary and perhaps even wicked, is to abdicate one's responsibility in this temporal realm for doing good for the sake of our neighbor. You know, wicked must be punished. There is an office for doing that. And if Christians are simply going to abdicate that office, the office will either go unfulfilled or it will be filled by people perhaps not best suited to exercise justice tempered with Christian mercy.
0: Dr. Corey Moss is our guest. He's assistant professor of history at Hillsdale College. We're talking about Martin Luther on liberty and free speech. Folks, you'll find lifelong Lutheran learning at Concordia University, Wisconsin. 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On the other side of the break, can we say that Luther lived in revolutionary times? There's no doubt about that. But rather than being the leader of his own revolution, he attempted to be a control rod in the reaction. We'll get Dr. Corey Moss's answer to that after this.

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0: You can meet and hear Chris Roseborough making the case against modern-day prophets and apostles Friday, June 9th and Saturday, June 10th at the Issues Etc. 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The Issues Etc. Making the Case Conference. Welcome back. I'm Todd Wilkin. This is Issues Etc. Dr. Corey Moss is our guest of Hillsdale College. We're talking about Martin Luther on liberty and free speech. So to summarize Luther on liberty, would it be safe to say, Dr. Moss, that while Luther certainly lived in revolutionary times, there's no doubt about that, rather than being a leader of a revolution, he attempted to be something of a control rod in the reaction?
4: I think there's something to that, and there's a long debate about, you know, because Luther is right on the cusp of modernity. You know, the debate has always been, where do we situate him? You know, do we situate him on the medieval side of the divide or on the modern side of the divide? And I think part of the reason that debate is unending is because it's not that simple. I mean, on questions of liberty and free speech, Fraser alludes to that in his article. And this is a good example, and it's sometimes a cop-out to say that Luther is not a systematic theologian, but he is, you know, an occasional theologian. He's always responding to some problem, often unanticipated. You know, he's not John Calvin sitting down to write a very systematic Institutes of the Christian Religion, or an Aquinas writing his Summa Theologiae. But the work that I mentioned earlier from 1523, the treatise on temporal authority, one of the things that occasions that is that a number of princes, including the Duke George right next door, has prohibited Luther's translation of the New Testament and has demanded that his subjects surrender any copies that they might have. And so part of the reason Luther is trying to distinguish between areas in which one must or may not obey temporal authority, you know, has to do with what we, you know, might call anachronistically, you know, a kind of free speech. You know, he thinks that he ought to be able to publish freely, and that people ought to be able to freely read what he has published. So he's responding to a specific incident. Now, ironically, on a number of levels, not too many years later, he will be encouraging secular authorities to prevent the publication of another vernacular Bible. And even more ironically, the text of that German translation of the Bible is almost entirely a copy of his own translation. he objects to it because the Catholic Jerome Emser, who is produced the translation, has written his own marginal annotations and explications that Luther thinks are just wrong. And so he does unsuccessfully, you know, encourage a printer in Rostock to not publish it. So it's very difficult to just say, you know, Luther's a proponent of liberty in the modern sense. Luther's a proponent of free speech in the modern sense. He thinks what he's saying is true, and he will say it, but he doesn't ground it in a kind of theory of an unalienable right to free speech. So he's very different in that context. And again, he's not trying to work out a systematic theory. He's responding to events as they occur.
0: Well, and speaking of that last point, the responding to events as they occur, late in his life, and this is a problematic issue for those who study Luther as long as they've been looking at him, he's no defender of the rights to blaspheme.
4: That's right.
0: Publicly either, which is, in some people's readings, the origins of his objections to Jewish proponents of or opponents of the gospel at the time.
4: Yeah, that's right. And this is one of those, you know, very, very nuanced and developing issues in Luther that make him so complicated. I mean, if we can back up to the very beginning, one of the things that Luther is condemned for by Leo X in the actual bull of excommunication, one of the pernicious errors, according to Pope Leo X, is that Luther had said burning of heretics is against the will of the Holy Spirit. At least through the end of the 1520s, Luther is quite consistent on this score, that burning heretics is contrary to the will of the Holy Spirit. In the 1530s, it looks like he's beginning to change his mind on this. There are a number of Anabaptists, again, who are executed in Saxony under his prince. Luther has no objections. He and Melanchthon will occasionally defend this. But the justification articulated gets a little slippery. Are they being executed for heresy? Or is blasphemy a different thing? And historically, blasphemy is a very different thing than heresy. Blasphemy is not simply misunderstanding and even willfully and continually misunderstanding, you know, a passage of Scripture, for example, or a particular Christian doctrine, but it's defaming the majesty of God himself. And tied with that is, you know, the understanding that this will be bad for society in general. And so, I mean, on some readings of Luther, there have been attempts to say, well, Luther recognizes blasphemy as a kind of civil offense rather than a theological offense. That might be a bit too casuistic, but that is one of the ways that he understands it. And so certainly he does believe that the Anabaptists are not merely heretics, but they are blasphemers. And similarly with Judaism.
0: There's an attempt in the Guardian piece that we've been reacting to here to kind of lay at Luther's doorstep. And it's really kind of in praise of Luther in a lot of ways, but to lay at Luther's doorstep a lot of things that probably don't belong there. If we could pull Luther the other direction in history, bring him forward to look at, say, the American Revolution and the justifications that were given for that,

0: evil, what would Luther's general response be first to the ideas put forth during the time of the American Revolution? Would he have understood that as sinful rebellion?
1: I'm convinced that he would have. I think the only way that he might have been persuaded, I don't think that he would have been persuaded, but in theory, the way that he might have been persuaded was if he were convinced that, say, colonial governors, for example, were legitimately instituted authorities, and that they were not engaged in rebellion, but that they were engaged in a just war against an unjust aggressor, and that their only purpose was the defense of those under their authority, which is not the typical narrative that we tell ourselves about the American Revolution. So I think he would find, as many Lutherans have historically found, real problems, not only with something like the French Revolution, but even with America's own.
0: What would he make of the kind of American, those two poles of the American view of government?
1: Contrary to the way that some opponents of Luther portray him, he would be, of course, very opposed to the kind of elevation of politics to a divine status. I mean, there are those who read Luther as, you know, once he displaced the authority of the Roman Church, it was just inevitable that politics and princes were going to fill that void. I don't think that Luther understood it quite that way, and I think that he would be appalled by those who do think of it that way. He might be a bit more comfortable with the idea that it's a necessary evil, but again, I think his honest view would be, you know, it's necessary because human beings are evil. Government itself, as a divine institution, simply cannot be evil per se, because it's a divine institution. The individuals who are at the heads of governments, who are participate in governmental activities, perhaps laws passed by governments or actions allowed under law by certain governments, certainly he would have no problem condemning those. And I think he certainly would. I think he would understand that what we often in the modern world think of as liberty is license. And a licentious people need good government more than any others.
0: So, with only about 30 seconds, would he have trusted the people to govern themselves?
1: I'm not sure that he would have trusted the people to govern themselves. I mean, this idea, if we go back to the American Revolution, I mean, the people of that generation were among the most literate, best educated, most widely read people of any time. There was perhaps some warrant for trusting colonial Americans to govern themselves, thoroughly imbued with religion and theology. I'm not sure that Luther would have thought that about the people of his day or the people of our day.
0: Dr. Corey Moss is assistant professor of history at Hillsdale College. Dr. Moss, thank you very much for being our guest.
1: Oh, my pleasure. Thanks for having me.
0: Tomorrow on Issues Etc., it's This Week in Pop American Christianity. Chris Roseborough of Fighting for the Faith will be our guest, and we'll play Issues Etc. soundbite of the week. Folks, our accountant Julie Johnson was here today. She mentioned that two of her children will be coming home soon for spring break from college. While your children and grandchildren are home, connect them with LCMSU. 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I'm Todd Wilkin. I'll talk with you tomorrow. 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

0: That's the collect from Praetorius Christmas Mass, actually chanted. Now, sometimes you'll hear these short prayers spoken. A lot of times you'll hear these short prayers spoken. What's the difference between a prayer like that, or the Lord's Prayer, or the words of institution in the liturgy of the Lord's Supper being spoken as opposed to chanted? What is chanting after all? Is it just a vestige of our pre-Roman Catholic roots? Is it appropriate for Lutheran worship for chanting? Welcome back to Issues Etc., coming to you from the Institute on Liturgy, Preaching, and Church Music Conference at Concordia University, Nebraska. I'm Todd Wilkin. Thanks for tuning us in. A little bit later, we're going to be talking about the sacramentally shaped life. Dr. Richard Stuckowish will be our guest. But in the meantime, we're going to talk about chanting and its role in Christian worship. Pastor Christopher Eskett is our guest. He's pastor of Emmanuel Lutheran Church in Alexandria, Virginia. Christopher, welcome to Issues, Etc.
1: Thank you so much.
0: Is chanting itself just kind of a carryover, a leftover from pre-Protestant, pre-Lutheran Roman Catholic days?
1: Not at all. It was certainly practiced in the Roman Catholic Church, but it's a very ancient practice and in fact goes preceding Christianity into its Jewish roots. The Psalms were sung as part of the temple and tabernacle liturgy. And so we're continuing that practice, but chanting really is not singing in the same way that we think about singing songs or hymns. Chanting is a form of reading, a form of carrying the text so that it can be declaimed to the people. The chanting of the words of institution is distinctly Lutheran. It's not Roman Catholic, and it was done for the purpose of people being able to hear the words of institution in a way that they couldn't before that.
0: So let's talk a little bit. You mentioned something about the chanting of the Psalms. How ancient is this practice chanting in worship?
1: Well, from the beginning, it's hard to know precisely what was happening prior to David. But you see examples of singing psalm-like texts already in Exodus. For example, they sang a song after the crossing of the Red Sea, and that's recorded for us. So it seems to be from the beginning as part of worship. We're simply continuing in that stream of singing onto our God, singing our prayers and our praises.
0: I guess a basic question, Christopher, is what is chanting? I mean, we have what people might think are corollaries in secular music. Someone sings an aria, a solo, something like that in secular music. Is chanting just another solo performance?
1: Not at all, no. And in fact, the best thing to, when we're thinking about chanting, whether it's the pastor chanting or the congregation, because the congregation also is participating in chanting in the responses in the liturgy as well as in singing psalms, this is not singing per se, but it is reading on a singing pitch. If you can read, you can chant.
0: Okay, so reading on a tone. So does it mean that, I guess what I'm asking here is, does this mean that it's not, we would not classify it in the realm of singing? Or is it a third thing other than spoken word singing?
1: I think it's an in-between thing. There's a tone that's happening here. There's a musical aspect to it, but it doesn't fit into our other categories of musical performance, musical song. It's not a song, and the primary emphasis is not to carry a tune, even though there are movements of pitches, but rather it is to carry the text. And so the movement that might be on the tune, while providing a certain variation, for the ear, is intended to let you know that there is movement happening in the text. Everything is governed by the text, by the Word of God, and that makes it deeply Lutheran, because we are all about the Word of God, and that governing everything that we do.
0: Now, there are a couple things I would like you to address. The first one is that and it kind of goes hand in hand with that Roman Catholic misconception. Well, Roman Catholics, they chanted the Mass. Lutherans, they spoke the Mass. Is that even historically true? Does the spoken Mass come out of the Reformation?
1: No, not at all. That is a terrible misnomer. You know, one of the interesting things that happened in the transition from German into English, that there was this carryover, and particularly when you think about the Lutheran hymnal, 1941, and the music for the liturgy, which accompanied the Lutheran hymnal, did not come out until 1944. So what happened is that there was this period there of 3 years where attitudes and habits got settled in, and you know how once something settles into a congregation, how difficult it can be to change it. So what happened here, and now you know the memory of what came before that has in some ways been lost, but this is now perceived to be the practice. But the idea of speaking the liturgy is in fact a Roman Catholic practice. It's not a Lutheran practice, and it came about with the proliferation of masses, which were being said for masses being said for the dead, trying to get grandma out of purgatory, this kind of thing, where people are paying masses, and so the priests are standing at these altars, and they're just they're just saying these masses as fast as they can. People are speaking these things so that they can get it over with, so that they can accomplish the work. Luther's reform was all about singing, but singing in the vernacular. And some of the particular elements of the Lutheran liturgy to be sung, it's distinctly Lutheran. The words of institution were seen for Luther as being a central action of proclamation to the people. This is gospel. I like to tell my people at the congregation, these are, if not the most, among the most important words ever spoken in the history of the world. And what Roman Catholic priests had done was that they were whispering these things very softly, and the people couldn't hear them. In fact, they would misunderstand what was being said. Speaking in Latin, the people don't know the Latin, and so Luther says, we will sing this. And so the pastor sings it in the same tone as the gospel is being sung to make this connection that the words of institution are the gospel. So it's far from being a Roman Catholic practice. It is a distinctly Lutheran practice. And it's such a sad thing when you see something that is so very Lutheran being, if you will, tarnished as being not part of our theology.
0: So really, a lot of our misconceptions are completely 100%. Backwards.
1: Yes.
0: When it comes to this.
1: Exactly.
0: So if we contrast Luther's decision to sing the words of institution, for example, to chant them, with the whispering, the muttering, that sometimes just murmuring of the words of institution in the Roman Catholic abuse, then we kind of see what Luther's on about.
1: Yes.
0: He wants to trumpet with the human voice. Christ words.
1: Precisely. And what you see now, and I'm not saying it's wrong to speak the words of institution, I do it in certain circumstances, but what you see now is, well, the thing about chanting is that it forces you to stay within a certain set of parameters, and it forces you to slow down. And I'm sure that you've been in places where the pastor gets to the words of institution, and either because he's not thinking about it or he's worried about the time, you know, people want to get out of church on time, and so he just starts in Our Lord Jesus Christ from the night in which he was betrayed, took bread, and when he had given thanks, he broke it and gave it to the disciples. And this becomes almost like an auctioneer who's there, and it's as though we have to check this box and get it out of the way. This kind of practice actually says, you know, those words really aren't all that important. And the chanting of them says these words are profoundly important, and everybody needs to hear them, and we need to sit down or kneel, stop and think about what our Lord Jesus is giving to us here, and that's what chanting does for us.
0: Okay, so this is all about the voice, say, volume turned up, tone formalized so that it can be heard the same way every time for the service of the Word of God. Is that a good kind of working definition of what a chant is?
1: Yes, and what you said reminds us, it's a similar idea to the vestments that, you know, pastors come in different shapes and sizes and ages and tones of voice and personalities, but you put the vestment on him, and in some ways it attenuates the personality by saying, whether it's a very dynamic person or a very serious person, they're both in the office. And so when the pastor begins to sing the liturgy, or the people begin to sing the liturgy, we are entering into this fixed thing, an objective thing that transcends our own personality. When we're talking, you know, people recognize your voice. It's very distinctive. You're on the radio. People hear that. But when we're entering into chanting, we're almost, if you will, losing our voices and taking on the church's voice or Christ's voice, and that is what is preeminent.
0: We're talking about chanting in the life of the church. It's Thursday afternoon, the 31st of July, broadcasting from the Institute on Liturgy, Preaching, and Church Music Conference at Concordia University, Nebraska. Pastor Christopher Eskett is our guest. He is pastor of Emmanuel Lutheran Church in Alexandria, Virginia. When we come back, another one of those objections, and that is, well, pastor can sing, and he likes the sound of his own voice. He's just showing off. We'll be right back.

0: you know that when your eyes close here, that when they open there, the first face you'll see, like the blind man, is Jesus's.
1: Pastor Chris Roseborough, host of Fighting for the Faith, speaking at this year's Issues Etc. Making the Case conference.
0: This is the gospel. It's Jesus. And when you take these texts and make them about you, you miss him. And you leave yourself with no hope. And our hope is in him.
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0: That's a little bit of the gospel chanted for the notorious Christmas Mass. We're talking about chanting in the life of the church, chanting in worship on this Thursday afternoon, July the 31st. Pastor Christopher Eskett is our guest, pastor of Emmanuel Lutheran Church in Alexandria, Virginia. One of the objections to chanting, or another one that I wanted you to respond to is, well, it's a little more personal. It's one of those where, okay, pastor's got a great voice, we'll give him that. And he likes the sound of his own voice. What he's really doing is he's performing for us. He's showing off his acumen, his musical acumen. How would you respond?
1: Well, I would say if that's what he's doing, he needs to stop it. That is not at all, and really chanting should not be about the pastor's own performance. And if a pastor has a very good singing voice, I don't want to say he doesn't want to try to sound good, but it is not intended to be at all a performance. He is supposed to get out of the way and let the text be the thing. So in the same way that you wouldn't, you could read the scriptures in a dramatic way, but we encourage people not to do that. You don't want to read it in a monotone, but you also don't want to read it as though we're putting on a play or a performance. It's somewhere in between there where you're reading with recognition. The same is true for chanting. And this works in the reverse, where people think, well, only the guys with good voices should chant, and so if somebody doesn't like the sound of his own voice, well, maybe I shouldn't do that. I'll be annoying the people. But just as a pastor should look at the place where he is as the most beautiful place on earth, I think the people should look at their pastor as that's the most beautiful voice upon earth, because that's the voice of Christ. That's the voice that I hear. I had a parishioner who asked me to come and take part in his mother's funeral. She was at a church up in Baltimore, and I knew the pastor, and so we were very collegial about it. But what he told me afterwards, he said, it was so good to hear your voice. And it was reading the scriptures, not singing. But for him, my voice has become, it's the voice that he hears. It's his shepherd's voice. And so people shouldn't judge the pastor based upon how good or how poorly he sings, how well or poorly he sings, but rather he's setting forth the word of God for us, and it's all about him getting out of the way and simply setting that word before the people.
0: Okay, let's talk about the pastor who isn't simply just challenged in this, but there are pastors who would love to chant, but they're tone deaf. The organist can give them a tone 15 times in a row, and they're still not going to be able to find it.
1: Sure.
0: Or stay on it. Mm-hmm. What are your thoughts there?
1: Well, I think there are cases where there are some people that genuinely cannot do it. I know people that think that they are tone deaf, but I've heard them singing along with songs on the radio, and they can stay on pitch. So there may be ways to help these people. This is like any other discipline, really. I mean, we didn't learn how to, we didn't simply automatically be able to read. We had to learn how to do it, and it becomes later automatic. And the same thing is true here. Whether you're learning to swing a golf club or hit a baseball or doing anything that requires skill, you have to practice. And this is part of the sacrifice of praise. And it may be a sacrifice of just taking 2 minutes every day of trying to match a pitch, but to do it regularly. If you're only doing it 5 minutes before the service, and you're already coming at it with the attitude, well, I can't do this, I'm no good at this, well, then yeah, you won't do it. You won't do it well at all. Especially now, where you can take an iPhone, and just there's already a built-in program where you can have your organist, play the note, play the three notes that you need to hear, and then listen to it throughout the week and prepare and practice. That's part of the sacrifice of praise.
0: Well, you bring up the issue of practice, and it's so very important in every other aspect of life. The things that we value, the skills that we do want to be able to acquire, we know that we need to practice them. Mm-hmm. They're not picked up in a day. So talk about the need for, and I've heard Pastor David Peterson talk about this. He says, look, one of the things we do at my church with everyone involved is we actually rehearse.
1: Right.
0: We go in and we make sure that we know that everyone's on the same page, that where everyone's going to be. And it's not because we're going to perform. Mm-hmm. It's going to be because we're going to lead the people of God in worship.
1: It's, and I would even take that a little bit further, and it's because we are not going to perform. When you're thinking about what you're doing, then you're not really worshiping. This is part of the cross of a pastor or a church musician, is you are thinking about what's happening and what's coming next. And so in some ways, your mind is slightly disengaged. But the goal is so that everything becomes, the actions that we do become so automatic that you're able to actually enter into worship to think about the holy things. So We understand that we need to do this with something like a wedding. We'll gather everybody, and here's where you're going to stand, and here's how the processional is going to go. Well, that's the same thing with all these aspects of worship, the chanting and everything else that we do. When a pastor hasn't prepared, when he's rushing in there at the last minute and his pages aren't marked and he doesn't know what's going to happen, what that's really communicating to the people is, this isn't all that important. What's important is the other stuff that I do, my personality, what I'm going to add to it. But this stuff, I'm not going to take it all that seriously.
0: Somebody says, look, I'd love to see this in church occasionally, but it takes too long. It lengthens the service when it's chanted. Is that necessarily true?
1: It is going to take longer, and that's one of the benefits, I think, of chanting, is that it does force us to slow down. There may be things that we other things that aren't as important that we could do away with, but I would like to suggest that when we enter into the liturgy, we are entering into sacred time. Aidan Cavanaugh, Roman Catholic priest, but he has some good advice in his book, The Elements of Rite, and he says the pastor shouldn't wear his watch into church, because if he has his watch on, he's thinking about the time. And when we're chanting, we want to not be, when we're singing, when we're listening to the scriptures, we want to not be conscious of the time. We're on heaven's time. We are entering into a different reality. So if we really believe what we say, that heaven is meeting earth, then why are we so worried about the clock? This is the Lord's day, and we will rejoice and be glad in it, and it'll take as long as it takes. Sometimes I'm worried that people are anxious to get out of church, and my parishioners will tell me, it takes as long as it takes, and that's one of the things I like about this church.
0: One of the things that I find practically valuable in the church returning to the historic and the Reformation roots of chanting as much as we can, as much as we're able, is that it's distinctly countercultural. There is simply no corollary to it. In pop music, in pop culture, even in high cultures, there's no corollary to it. It is the church's voice distinctly. And someone walking in off the street is going to see something there that is and has belonged to the church and remains the church's possession that the culture hasn't managed to steal away from us. What are your thoughts?
1: That is exactly right, that we are entering into a sacred realm, a heavenly realm. And that's what we're doing with these texts. We're not simply reading them as we do anything else, and we're not singing them according to the customs of the world, but we have set them apart in a special way, and that they have been lifted up to be heavenly, that we have entered into something new, into something different, into something wonderful. And even when things are imperfect, like somebody sings the wrong note or maybe doesn't have as good a singing voice as we might like to, because we're the church, because we love and forgive each other, we're not going to judge somebody based upon how well they sing. One of my parishioners, who will remain nameless, really doesn't sing very well, but he belts it out. And I have come to absolutely love hearing him sing so poorly, because you know what that voice is? It's the voice of faith, where he is just crying out with joy or sorrow, whatever the context is, but he believes it, and the tune at that point no longer matters. That's faith.
0: And then talk finally about the congregation's side of this. This is one of the things that hasn't been lost. Pastoral chanting is often eschewed, but the congregation still sometimes even chants its responses. Is that a good place to begin with about a minute and a half?
1: Well, absolutely. And we should not do where the pastor speaks and the congregation sings. That's talking in different languages, as it were. But there are other parts that the congregation can sing, and you can hand them over to the choir or to a skilled soloist. So if there are some parts that the pastor isn't comfortable with, obviously the words of institution, these kinds of things the pastor needs to do, but other aspects to it, we can hand over to a skilled singer or a choir, and they can do this, and this is part of their way of serving the church as well.
0: Does chanting serve as does it serve as a unique way that the people can not only hear but also be signaled into the fact that they are going to hear the gospel?
1: Yes, that's a very good way to, put it. That the people are being signaled that something different is happening here, and they enter into something that is comfortable and familiar, and that this gets then the faith being passed down from generation to generation. Something that can happen in the homes around a hospital bed, wherever we are, wherever the human voice is, we can make our music, the church's music.
0: Pastor Christopher Eskett is pastor of Emmanuel Lutheran Church in Alexandria, Virginia. Christopher, thank you very much for being our guest.
1: Oh, it's great to be on.
0: When we come back, we're going to talk about a sacramentally shaped life. Dr. Richard Stuckwish is going to be our guest. Now, this is a fascinating subject as well, because we think about the sacraments as, if we hold them in high esteem, as Christians ought to, we think about them as a means of grace, the means by which God delivers to us the saving work of Jesus Christ for us on the cross, that he brings to us everything that Christ has purchased, indeed Christ himself, in these sacraments. Does it stop there? Does the sacrament kind of just only do its work in that small radius of the altar, or even the church building, or even the church community? Is the entire life of the Christian, whether he knows it or not, shaped by baptism, by absolution, by the Lord's Supper? We're going to answer those questions with Dr. Richard Stuckwish right after this.

0: Hymnody is important, very important. It's an invaluable tool that helps teach and confess the faith. 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

0: Greetings and welcome to Issues Etc. I'm Todd Wilkin. Thanks for tuning us in. Why do you go to church? You know, I've asked that question in the course of some airtime before, and I had such a variety of answers. Some of them sounded marvelous. I go for the fellowship. I go because I need to be with other Christians. I go because I need to have my gas tank filled. I run dry by the end of a long, hectic work week, and I need that gas tank filled or my battery recharged. And when I leave strong and invigorated and feeling like I can tackle yet another 7 days of work until Sunday rolls around again. Why do you go to church? It's a much more involved question than it sounds like. We'll be talking about it in the course of this hour with Dr. Norman Nagel. Why go to church? Dr. Norman Nagel is professor of systematic theology at Concordia Seminary here in St. Louis. Dr. Nagel, welcome back.
1: No, glad to be here.
0: Dr. Nagel, why do you go to church?
1: I wonder, when you ask that question, what you are setting me up for. That tempts me to talk about myself, and anything I could say about myself isn't going to be, finally, very convincing for anybody. Trouble often is when you ask people about the church, they either begin talking about themselves or talking about the pastor, what's good or bad about him, or about the people. They can be very nice or they can be not as friendly as they are, as if and these things tend to crowd into the front and block out what's really the heart of the matter. If you ask the wrong question, you'll never get the right answer. And the only good answers are the ones that the Lord gives us. So, why would the Lord have us go to church? If we put it to Him and hear it from Him, then we might get something that's really solid and persuasive.
0: So when I ask the question, why do you go to church? The question puts the emphasis on me and not on what the Lord is doing.
1: Exactly. So, you start with the Lord. And He's at the center of it all, and everything sort of grows or moves out from there. If we start at the periphery, then we could get bogged down with all kinds of things that bother us, that He's the Lord to help us through. And unless we start with Him, we'll never get there. And He's the one who, well, the whole thing is that at church we go to hear the words of the Lord. When the Lord speaks to us in the Scriptures, we're there to hear them. And to hear them in the way in which He has put us all together as His people. Not just the bits that I like, but how it's all shared together in the company of the believers. The words go into each one of us, and it's His words, and He does His words. They say what they say, they do what they say, and what's best with gospel words, they deliver the gifts that they say. And if you're not there, then you're not the receiving end of the words that deliver the gifts that are of your salvation for you.
0: Tell us about those gifts then.
1: Well, church is for sinners only. You may have, if you don't have any sins, don't bother with Jesus. That's His name. He shall be called Jesus, for He will save His people from their sins. And that's what you hear only at church. When you come out of church, you should say, you know, you can't hear that any place else. This is the straight stuff. We're getting it from the Lord Jesus. And He's the one who cared so much about us that He was willing to take all our sins upon Himself and answer for them. Calvary, He's done it. And now, after He'd done it all, He saw to it that the gifts would be delivered. And it's at church where those gifts get delivered, given out, week by week.
0: Now, those gifts again, now they're centered, they're for sinners only. Jesus gives them. and we can only get them at church, what are they?
1: Well, they are what his words tell us. One of the prayers we pray beginning of church is, Lord, open thou my heart to hear, and through thy words to me draw near. It's through his words that he gets to us, deals with us, delivers his gifts. And these words are what create faith and nourish faith. As it says in Romans, that faith is born, is created by what is heard, by what goes in the ear hole. It's from outside that it comes, and that's the way that gifts come. You can't crank up any gifts inside yourself. They come in the way that he has arranged to deliver them to you through his words. And then his words that are tied up with the water in holy baptism. And there are his words that are tied up with the bread and wine that give us his body and blood. And then there are the words that deliver to us the forgiveness of sins in the absolution. And when we hear those words, we are at the receiving end of the Lord's words. The minister is just there as the Lord's instrument for speaking those words. The Lord has use of his mouth for the Lord saying his words to us. And when it's all his words, then those are about the only words we can have final and ultimate confidence in. Anybody else's words aren't quite so what you can stake your life on as only the words of the Lord. When he speaks to you through the scriptures, take the Bible out of church and what's the point of going?
0: Well, someone says, I will take my Bible out of church and I'll take it with me at home. And I'll have church at home because I can hear the word of the Lord at home. I can open my Bible and read it.
1: That is in contradiction of the way the Lord has himself a people. He gathers us together. And it's in, he puts the gifts into each one of us. And we can't possibly say, oh, isn't that nice? I'll just hug myself and feel how good it is to be loved so much by Jesus. The gifts that he puts into you are the same as the gifts he puts into somebody else. And those gifts work, pull us together and enliven and energize and stimulate one another to live out the life that is there for us in the gifts that he gives us. And so the way of gifts is the way of sharing. If you think you're just going to keep the gifts to yourself, they perish. His gifts only live as they are lived on, and they are shared, and they embrace us together as they have their way with us. And so when we talk about church, we are delivered out of this sort of selfish preoccupation, me and Jesus. Jesus does all that he does for you, gives you all that he gives to you, for you, to enliven you into his body. And you know how the body is spoken of in the Corinthians and other places in the New Testament, where we're all members of the body, and no part of the body can say to another, I don't need you, I'm quite happy by myself. An arm or an eye can't live just by itself, unto itself, but it's as it is built together into the body, that the whole body fitted together, as it says, can grow and rejoice together. And so it's in being there for one another, prompted by the Lord's gifts that he puts into each one of us, that make us one body in him.
0: So when someone says, this is why I go to church, it's very important to know what they mean by church.
1: Right, and it's also better. That only holds if the answer is a Jesus answer. If they're talking about themselves, there's not much. That's another thing that's in 1 Corinthians. There are lots of things messing the church up in Corinth, and the way the apostle hopes to deliver them out of that is to ask, how does that tie in with Jesus? that whole business about the gifts. Are the gifts that you are claimed to be getting, are they making you just talk about yourself and puff yourself up? Or do those gifts have their way in you as gifts from Jesus, so that you come out with Jesus talk and not talking about yourself? Jesus isn't my Savior by the nice things that I can say about him. Jesus is my Savior because he took all my sins, answered for them on the cross. It is finished. And now, with his words, through the Bible, through baptism, through the Lord's Supper, through absolution, all of those gifts are delivered to us Sunday by Sunday, and we rejoice to be receiving them together.
0: When we come back from this break, someone says, but I go to church to learn about Jesus. I go to church to hear about Jesus. It sounds to me, from my guest, Dr. Norman Nagel, that there's a lot more than just about Jesus at church. Maybe we might be talking about Jesus himself when we talk about the church.
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0: We're answering the question, why go to church? Our guest, Dr. Norman Nagel, professor of systematic theology at Concordia Seminary in St. Louis. Dr. Nagel, someone says, I go to church to learn about Jesus. I go to church to hear about Jesus. How do you respond to that question?
1: That sort of pushes him off a wee bit. It's safer to be talking about him than for him to be talking to you. It's with the Lord that you have to deal. And you mayn't turn him into some ideas or notions or emotions so that you feel a bit safer if you're just talking about Jesus. But to be at the receiving end of the words of the Lord is to be brought under judgment and to the repentant sinner, the forgiveness of sins. That's the only Jesus that's going. My Jesus, your Jesus, I got a better Jesus than your Jesus. There isn't any other Jesus than the one who speaks to us through the Scriptures, who deals with us in delivering the forgiveness of sins. It is the Lord who puts his name upon us with the water of holy baptism. It is the Lord who puts into our mouths his body and blood. It is with the Lord that you have to deal. It's facing up to the Lord that we have to have the courage for to go to church. We've got so many ways of sort of protecting ourselves against the Lord and his getting in too close. But we go to church so that he would get in close, and we be at the receiving end of the words that are spoken to us as his words. And we at the receiving end of them receive what they give. And there's no point in making up any other kind of Jesus. Any other Jesus that you make up is no, you can only keep such a Jesus going as long as you keep him going. The only Jesus that does the full Lord job is the one whose birth we soon will be celebrating and who went all the way to Calvary carrying our sins, that we might not come under their punishment, that separation from God that he went through, forsaken, so that we might be spared of that. And he then, all that he did, given to us. But it's not given to us just by our thinking about it, and isn't that a lovely idea? It's that he gives it to us as he delivers his gifts through his words. Through the water and his words and the name and his body and blood. That's why we go to church. where we aren't in control, we aren't calling the shots. He is the Lord, and we are there at the receiving end of such a Lord who loved us so much as to win salvation for us, but not only to win it, but to see to it that we received it, that we were at the receiving end of his giving out of his gifts. And for that, he pulls us all together, and by his gifts he knits us together in the receiving of his gifts and in the living out of them together.
0: So the person who says, I go to hear about Jesus, kind of holding Jesus at arm's length, might leave church saying, well, that was rather unremarkable. I didn't hear anything new about Jesus this week. I might as well have stayed home. Correct?
1: The very notion that one could have received all that's Jesus for us is an utter nonsense. The glory of the gospel is that he gives us everything. When he forgives us our sins, he forgives the whole lot. And yet, he's always giving us more and more. And so, going to church is also being among those who can confess, give witness of what Jesus is doing in their lives. He has a unique way with each one of us, but all of us together are those whom he has knit together as his body. And that life of his body is something that we never exhaust together. As it says in the Large Catechism, there's enough in baptism for us to learn and to live out our whole lives long, to live as those whom the Lord has baptized, and not only me, but you, and so together us.
0: You said Jesus has a unique way with each of us, or he deals with us uniquely, each one of us, and yet it's the same Jesus? It's the same gifts?
1: Right.
0: It's the same forgiveness of sins?
1: Right. But he loves us each in a way that is unique to each one of us. The sins that are yours that he forgives, there's only one lot like that. And the forgiveness with which he wipes those sins away and makes you alive as his child and strengthens you to live out his gifts, these are unique to each one of us. You know, sometimes you see a picture of the angels in heaven and they've all got the same faces, like cookie cutter faces. But in heaven, each one is a different one. The Lord loves us. What he would bring to completion out of each one of us is something quite unique. There'll only be one, just like you, that the Lord would have brought through to completion, to all the beauty and fulfillment that he has in mind when he died for you, when he made you his own with baptism, and when he keeps you all the way to the final completion of his gifts that we shall rejoice in heaven. And when we are told, we're not told terribly much about heaven, but one thing about heaven that we are surely told is that we're all in it together. There's nobody sitting in a corner just having a happy time all by himself. The happy times in the Lord's love are rejoicing times, which is always increased in the back and forth of our doing it together as his gifts are enlivened in each one of us, toward each one of us.
0: This is a much broader subject than one could deal with in the course of an hour. But again, it's also a very simple subject, isn't it? When we ask the question, why go to church? The answer has to center in the person of Jesus and what he does. Otherwise, we're just talking about ourselves. Otherwise, we're just talking about our personal preferences for why we show up at a particular locale, at a particular address on Sunday morning. I like the pastor. I like the people. The people, they're just like me. They think like me. But you know, there are other answers that people give to that question, why do you go to church? Perhaps the first and foremost is, I go to church because Jesus commands me to go. For me, this is an issue of obedience to Jesus' command. When we come back from the break, we're going to talk about that one.
2: Folks, the gospel is free, but producing this show isn't. Please consider making a donation to Issues Etc. today.
0: One of the possible answers to that question, I think is probably one of the more popular answers, Dr. Nagel, is, for me, it's a matter of obedience. Christ commands, therefore I obey. I go in response to Christ's command.
1: Perhaps better than saying commands would be to say he invites us. Commands is a word we have to look at very carefully. It can carry the weight of sort of the sergeant major, or carry a burden of compulsion or coercion into it. You'd better do it or I'll clobber you, a kind of command. Command in that way is a heavy, sort of compelling, coercive kind of a word. And so it's in that sense, it's contrary to the gospel. For Jesus, as the one who gives gifts, suffers his gifts to be rejected. He doesn't get anybody in because he whips them in or puts a gun in their ribs. He invites them. Here are the gifts that I am most eager to give you. And if we receive those words of his as an invitation, and understand commandment then as his bidding, his invitation, his gracious words that draw us to where he would be giving out his gifts, then it's no longer the compelling word that the word command is nowadays. So much command, obedience, it sounds a bit too military, and that's no way the Lord has himself, his people, and his family. He has them only in the way of gifts. But if you refuse his gifts, then that refusal turns them into law. And gift refused becomes curse, as you had in 1 Corinthians again, when they were denying the body and blood of Christ. That was then. Some are sick, some are weak, and some have died. When gift is refused, then it becomes the law, the curse, the punishment, and of that there is no refusal. So when he deals with you in the gospel, he deals with you in a way of his giving out his gifts, and there he suffers himself to be rejected. Think of Calvary. But his gifts refused then turn to judgment. And so it's vital when we think of saying he commands us to come, that's true when we hear those words as gospel words and not as putting a whip to our backs, and that if we don't go, well, that'll we'll cop it, or we'll be sure to get punishment. We don't go to church because he'll be angry with us if we don't. He'll be disappointed if he can't be giving out his gifts. That's what he loves to do most of all. But if you won't be dealt with in that way of his gifts, then you'll get the other way, the way that you deserve, and that is judgment.
0: We give our kids little gold stars or pins for perfect attendance at church. Sometimes we give them a certificate. Sometimes it even extends to the adults. Adults get perfect attendance awards for being at church every Sunday, 52 Sundays a year. What's that about?
1: I suppose one has to look at that again rather carefully. If that is something that we are using,

0: the sort of thing that the apostle was battling against in the church in Corinth. If it's a way of giving thanks for gifts, then that's a jolly good thing. And bringing in children, I suppose, one needs then also to recognize the role of discipline in the way we rear our children and in the way in which we also live our lives, in a pattern, in a discipline that is shaped by the fact that we belong to the Lord as his forgiven, baptized, energized people. And so on Sunday morning, we don't ask, do I feel like going to church today? That's as silly as saying, well, do you think we should have any meals today? We just take it for granted that we are going to have some dinner. And dinner may be just the same old meat and potatoes, but we don't say, oh, I won't bother about dinner because it's just the same old meat and potatoes. We just do it in the rhythm of our day. We have the meals that we do, and in the rhythm of our lives, Sunday is the day when the Lord would give out his gifts and feed us. And the food comes with his words that go into our ear holes. Faith is born of what is heard, and into our mouths his body and blood, enlivening us, forgiving us, knitting us together as those who are his. So it's a heart, it's question of, well, we would say, the distinction between law and gospel. The Lord wants to deal with us the gospel way. That's the way he loves to do it. But if you reject him, if you refuse to be given to, if you say, I'll call the shots, and this is what I figure is the way it should be, and I'll take what I think it ought to be, then that's what you'll get, and not be able to dodge it. The judgment of God upon those who reject his gifts cannot be evaded. And that is the dread thing of facing up to the fact that the Lord has two ways of dealing with us, in the way of the gospel and in the way of the law. And if we reject his gospel way, then we'll get the law way. Or as somebody said, if you ask the Lord to give you what you deserve and think you merit, be careful, that's what you'll get.
1: After seven long days of working out there in the world, I'm worn out, my spirit is tired, I need motivation for the next 7 days. I need my batteries recharged or my gas tank refilled. Is that a reason to go to church?
0: Well, I think that's not a bad reason. It's a rather odd way of putting it. As if you need some more use of the Lord, and so you'll have a bit more of him to carry you through. He is not there at our disposal. The Lord doesn't belong to you. You belong to him, and he's eager to give you the resources for living out each one of your days, 1 week after another week. And so that's why we're at church, to be receiving those gifts. And you can talk about that, about as charging up your batteries or something like that. But better you talk about the words that he's putting into your ear hole and what he's putting into your mouth and all that you are receiving there, and that you are then resourced to live the week ahead as one that belongs to him. And that's terribly important, for everything around us in the world is tempting us to live as if we belong to ourselves, to ask the question, what do I get out of it? That is the peril of sin, when we are enclosed, imprisoned in our own preoccupation with ourselves. We were created to belong together. And it is only as we are knit together and receiving from his hands the gifts that enable us thus to live that he carries us through. So the Lord never comes at point number two. I think I could use some more Lord.

0: no, we can't treat him so as if we could whistle him up whenever we wanted a bit more of him. How dare we imagine that the Lord God has to sit up and pay attention when we call on him and say, now this is what I want. He knows better than we do what we want. And faith is the hands that are open, eager to receive what's from him as nothing but gift.
1: Someone says, well, I think I've caught on to the emphasis of the forgiveness of sins. And so I'm looking at it this way, Dr. Nagel. And we'll have to answer this after the break. I commit a certain number of sins throughout my work week. And when I get to Sunday, I have a burden of sin that I carry to church there. And I need forgiveness for those sins. So I can start the week over with a clean slate. Because a lot is built up during this week. When we come back from the break, is that why we ought to go to church? Because we've got our parcel of sins that we carry in. And we'll get those taken care of, and we'll leave with a clean slate for the next week. And they'll build up again, but we'll come back for the requisite amount of forgiveness that we need.
2: 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Please support this worldwide outreach with a tax-deductible contribution today.
1: Dr. Nagel, before the break, I asked, I sin a little, and so I need Sunday morning for a little bit of forgiveness, or I sin a lot, and I need Sunday morning for a lot of forgiveness. Your response?
0: Well, that's to let sin be determinative of the sort of Savior that we have, and it has the fault of quantifying our sins as if, you know, I've got 27 sins this week, and last week I had 107, and that's the determining size of the forgiveness. The forgiveness that Jesus gives isn't determined by the size of our sins, nor are our sins to be what overshadows our lives. We can face up to our sins honestly when we are praying, when we are before the Lord. We don't have to play games with him and sort of measure up our sins and say, well, I'm doing a bit better or a bit worse this week than I last week. When we come together, the confession of sins is an utterly complete one. All my sins. The only sins that condemn you are the sins that you hold outside of Christ's forgiveness. And so the glory of confessing our sins so completely and doing it before God and his word and receiving from him then, by his word, the forgiveness of sins, then we are free of them. And it's not as though, well, now sin's going to be what's running my life again. What's running my life now is that I'm a forgiven sinner. And I live in the freedom that he gives me as his forgiven child. One Christian put it very profoundly when he recognized that the measure of sins that we calculate is then the calculated measure of his forgiveness. He said, he forgives us more sins than we got. Now that's gospel.
1: Someone might say, I go to church to have fellowship with like-minded Christians. How would you respond?
0: Oh, a lot of these things that you are putting to me are good in themselves when they are connected up with Jesus. But if you sort of disconnect them from him, as we talked earlier about talking about Jesus and being a church being at sort of one or two removes from where the Lord is at and running the show. We talk about the liturgy as the divine service. That's the Lord's doing. He's running his words, and his words are the only ones we can finally rely on. And that's why we are there, to live in that confidence of being dealt with by the Lord. And as he gives us his gifts, I'm not the only forgiven sinner there. There's my family, and there are those that I may have sinned against, or they sinned against me. We are there together before the Lord. It is before him. It is with the Lord that you have to deal, not with the pastor or the people or your ideas about Jesus or how he ought to run his being the Lord. You just simply face up to him and hear him diagnose you with his law, a sinner. And as repentant sinner, he forgives you not just the measure of your sins, but as it says in the Small Catechism, where there is forgiveness of sins, there is also life and salvation. And that's the joy of the Christian life. We don't go round groaning under our sins all week. We have to face them, and we face them up before the Lord. But we live in his forgiveness, and in that freedom is the joy of the Christian life. Then no one can bring us into bondage. If our sins can't bring us into bondage, what else can? We are Christ's own free people. For freedom he has made you free, it says.
1: Let's go to the phones. Jennifer's calling from Pittsburgh. WPIT is her station. Hi, Jennifer.
3: Hello. Hi. I was hoping I'd get on. I was calling about your question, and your guest has been very articulate and very wonderful to listen to. I appreciate him. The reason I go to church is to worship, because I have found that the people there, if I go to socialize, if I go to connect or to meet people or win friends and influence people or whatever, I am often very disappointed. And if I do not go with in mind worshiping God, and the word worship, if I understand correctly, means worship, and if I don't go with the intent of showing how I value God, how I value Christ, and Him only, I will stop going to church, because I have been injured emotionally by the people in church many, many times.
1: Jennifer, thank you very much for the call. We got pressing time here. Dr. Nagel, does God need my worship?
0: Well, the best thing that Jennifer said is that it was all so Jesus-centered. He's the number one. You are there for his sake, so that you would be listening to his words and receiving his gifts. But the gifts that he gives into you, you just can't keep for yourself. They are alive only as they flow on through you to others. And to those others that are disappointing, they also need to be freed of their sins by the forgiveness that isn't only yours, but theirs as well, so that you would then work and pray that all together. Now, we don't go to church because the Christians are the most splendid people in the world. Christians are forgiven sinners, and that we know about ourselves, and we need to, and about others as well, but the first sins we commit, are our own, and that forgiveness then enables us to live forgivingly with others. It isn't as though forgiveness is a virtue that we practice. Jesus gives us more forgiveness than we have need of, so that there's lots to spare for us to share to the others, and that they too might be freed from the ways in which they hurt and damage people.
1: Dan is calling from Sonoma, California, listening on KFAX. Hi, Dan. Let's make it quick.
4: Operative word, culturally, why do we have a hard time gathering under the umbrella of Christ?
1: All right. Thanks a lot, Dan. Why under the umbrella of Christ? And all the other umbrellas that we construct for why we go to church?
0: There isn't any other Savior than the one who answered for your sins. It's not as though we make a list of prescriptions for how the Lord ought to do his being Lord. He is the Savior that he is. There's only one Calvary in all the world, and only there have your sins been answered for. So you can try the other umbrellas. We call that idolatry. And idols usually tend to come in the plural, because one is never enough and can't be really counted on. So it's good to have a few backup ones. But Jesus doesn't need any backup.
1: Dr. Nagel, thank you very much for your time. Thanks for being with us. Dr. Norman Nagel is professor of systematic theology at Concordia Seminary in St. Louis. We've been talking about that question, why go to church? You know, you can go just about any place and get fellowship of a kind, like-minded individuals where you can gather. You go to a ball game. and be a fan of the local sports team. That's like-minded individuals gathering voluntarily. You can go for motivation or to learn something, or I guess you could even go to fulfill some obligation of obedience. Anyplace else. Nowhere else is Jesus giving out the benefits of his life and his death and his resurrection than where he gathers his people together around his own word. That word that says what it says and does what it says. When Jesus speaks that word, "You are my child," when he puts his name on you, the name of the triune God, that does what it says. When he speaks that word, "I forgive you all your sins," it forgives you all your sins. The forgiveness is sufficient and beyond sufficient for what you have done, ever. When he says to you, "This is my body given to you for the forgiveness of sins, eat it," then take it and eat it. But you won't find that anyplace else. You won't find that gathering for fellowship or motivation someplace else. Only where Christ gathers us to forgive us all our sins, there in his church. I'm Todd Wilkin. Thanks for listening.
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1: Well, today is a day in the life of the church that is, well, sadly, sometimes overlooked. And yet, for the disciples, all four Gospels in one form or another record this event. Jesus, after 40 days, after his resurrection, having appeared to his disciples many times, takes them out, the 11 that are left, and he departs. Even as he promised he would, he departs. He ascends into heaven and is hidden from their view by a bright cloud. And what a better way to celebrate the ascension with our listeners on this Ascension Day than to bring back one of their favorite guests. Issues Etc. as listeners for many years have heard Dr. Norman Nagel talk about every manner of an aspect of theology on our airwaves. And since he is such a favorite guest and hasn't been on the program since we returned to the airwaves due to a stroke that he suffered in 2008, we thought, if he can't come to us over here, let's go to him, which is exactly what we did. Recorded earlier this week at Laclede Groves Lutheran Senior Services in St. Louis, an interview with Dr. Norman Nagel on the ascension of Christ. He's Professor Emeritus of Systematic Theology at Concordia Seminary in St. Louis. Now, I began our interview by asking Dr. Nagel, since Christ has ascended into heaven, where is Jesus today?
6: Well, he's nearer than he ever was before, and that's the great news of Ascension Day. We don't celebrate it as if Jesus has left us. Remember, he said, "A little while and you won't see me, and again a little while and you will see me." And we are in between the times of seeing Jesus. This is the last event before the final event of the what we call the second coming. The first coming was his birth, and we have followed that through the first half of the church year. And now it isn't as though we are bereft of Jesus. At the end of all of the Gospels, Jesus sees to it that what he has achieved is delivered into the world. So at the end of Matthew, he sends the 11 apostles to proclaim the gospel to all the world. And same at the end of Mark, at the end of Matthew, at the end of Luke, Jesus told them, to stay in Jerusalem until they should receive power from on high. The last time we heard of power from on high was in the Annunciation, when the angel Gabriel told Mary that power from on high would overcome her and the Holy Spirit would bring her to be the mother of the Savior. And now on Ascension Day, we have the angel message again. The disciples are gathered outside Jerusalem on the Mount of Olives, and we are told that Jesus was taken from their sight. The moment when they saw him no more was when the cloud took him. That was the bright cloud. That bright cloud is the statement that here God is present. That is called the Shekinah in Israel. The bright cloud that was there over the tabernacle and the temple. So in the creed, when we confess the ascension, we also confess the sitting at the right hand of God. Now the right hand is what you do things with, and that is where Jesus is at now. What God is doing in the world nowadays is done with his right hand, and that's with Jesus. So the angels told the apostles there on the Mount of Ascension, "You're looking in the wrong place for Jesus. Don't stand here and gaping up into heaven. That's not where you'll see him anymore." And then came the great promise, "As you have seen him go, so you will see him come again." That is what we call the second coming. And so we live between ascension and the second coming, when we will see Jesus to bring to completion all that God has in mind to achieve with this world. And that is what his right hand does, and that is what Jesus at the right hand has in hand to do. So the ascension prompts us to celebrate good news, for we have the promise of the second coming, when he will bring everything to completion. Ascension comes at the end of the 40 days of Easter. After 40 days from Easter comes the Ascension. And then 10 days after that, 50 days after Easter, comes Pentecost. And at the end of Luke, Jesus said, "Stay in Jerusalem till you receive power from on high." That power is the Holy Spirit engaging in the work of proclaiming a gospel. For Jesus had promised that the Holy Spirit would lead the apostles into all that he had taught them, and that the Holy Spirit would take of mine and give it to you. And that is how Luke begins his second book. We call it the Acts of the Apostles. It's how the apostles moved out from Jerusalem to Judea and Samaria, to the uttermost parts of the earth. Jesus' work doesn't come to an end, doesn't come to a stop with the ascension, but he sees to it that it will continue and be carried on. And the one who enables that to be done is the Holy Spirit, and by his power they will go and proclaim the gospel. And it's the angels who proclaim that gospel in the ascension gospel. Don't stand here gaping up to the sky. You'll not see him that way. So where is Jesus now? He is where he has promised to be. "Lo, I am with you always, even to the consummation of the age." That was his promise. And when the apostles deliver the forgiveness of sins, which was won for us at Calvary. They are doing it as those who have been sent by Jesus to deliver the good news. So Luke wrote first of all the gospel of all that Jesus began to do and to teach, and how at the end when he was taken from their sight, he promises them the Holy Spirit, and that promise is fulfilled then on Pentecost, which is the next big festival. So we say not only Happy Christmas, but also Happy Easter, Happy Ascension, and then 10 days' time, Happy Pentecost. And on each occasion, we are celebrating the promises that he is fulfilling. And so how does he fulfill his promise to be with us now? Most often, when we hear him speak, and his words are kept and given to us in the scriptures, and we read the scriptures, "Speak, Lord, for your servant hears." And with those words, the Holy Spirit is at work to deliver the gifts that those words say. Jesus gave the promise, "The words that I speak to you, they are spirit and they are life." And so we confess the Holy Spirit as the Lord and giver of life, as he brings to us all of the gifts that Jesus has achieved for us. Dr. Luther said, if you want your sins forgiven, you don't go to Calvary, you go to the Lord's Supper. At Calvary, it was achieved for you, where Jesus cried, "It is finished." He had done the job of answering for our sins in our place, so that once our sins have been answered for, they don't have to be answered for a second time, as it says in Romans. He did it once for all. And now if we want our sins forgiven, we go to the Lord's Supper. Forgiveness is not achieved there, but it is distributed. It is given out to us as the Lord gives to us his body to eat and his blood to drink, so that we are connected thus in with him. And when we hear the pastor or the preacher say, "This is my body," we know that he's not talking about his body, but he is saying Jesus' words, which tell of the body of Jesus, which they are Jesus' words, and they do and bestow what they say. So the good news of Ascension Day is given us by the two angels. Don't go on standing here, staring up into heaven. You've seen him go, you will see him come again. Second coming. Jesus keeps all his promises. He will keep his second coming promises as well.
1: When we come back on this Thursday, May the 13th, Ascension Day, we'll continue our interview with Dr. Norman Nagel, Professor Emeritus of Systematic Theology at Concordia Seminary in St. Louis, recorded earlier this week. Stay tuned. I'm Todd Wilkin. More with Dr. Nagel after this.

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3: A silver lining to the health care bill.
4: This is a special commentary from the Susan B. Anthony List, named for the suffragette who was proudly pro-life.
3: One result of the recent battle over health care reform is that it put the issue of abortion back in the spotlight of national politics. At one point, it appeared that pro-life Democrats, led by Congressman Bart Stupak of Michigan, would prevent the massive reform bill from passing because of its abortion provisions. Consequently, the debate on health care quickly became a debate over abortion. Now that the health care bill is law and the November midterm elections are in sight, political observers expect abortion to be one of the main issues on the minds of voters.
4: Are you pro-life? 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I'm Marjorie Dannenfelser, president of the Susan B. Anthony List. Thanks for taking a stand.
0: Welcome back to Issues, Etc. On this Thursday, Ascension Day, we're talking about the Ascension of Christ with Dr. Norman Nagel, an interview with him earlier this week. Let's rejoin that interview with Dr. Norman Nagel. He's talking about the promise of Jesus' second coming.
5: Some of us see the fulfillment of that promise ahead of others. Here at Lutheran Convalescent Home, two patients died this last week, and so they saw Jesus when he called them to be with him. And so in the Creed, we confess that he will come again to judge the living and the dead. And the second coming will be the fulfillment of the first coming, and that's what the angels connect us up with in what they say at the ascension of Jesus. Don't look for him in the wrong place, but look for him where he has promised to be for you. We ordinarily call those places the means of grace, where the gifts that Jesus won are given out to us. And first off, most particularly, in our baptism, when he puts his name on us with the water. You are one of mine. And with his name, he commits all that he has said and done for us. And you remember Jesus promised to hear all our prayers that we pray in his name. So whenever we ask for any of the gifts that Jesus won for us, he will surely give them to us, because that's promised us with his name, which he put on us and with which he made us one of his own.
0: I remember sitting in class with you years ago, 20 years ago now, and we were talking about the so-called Great Commission in Matthew's Gospel, Matthew 28. And you were asking the class, what's the big word in that account of the Great Commission? And there were all sorts of answers. Lots of hands went up saying, go into all the world. And after listening to all of our wrong answers, you said the big word there is, at the very beginning, where Jesus says, all authority in heaven and earth has been given to me. You said the big word is given. What did you mean?
5: Given is the big, big gospel word. Nothing comes to us by our merit or by our good works or earning it. All of our salvation is won for us altogether only by Jesus. And so that makes it beyond all doubt. And so when he spoke to the disciples, the 11 disciples at the end of Matthew, that all authority had been given in him in heaven and in earth. And that's what we celebrate so very much at the heart of Ascension Day, that he is now sitting at the right hand of God. That is the exercise of all divine doing and power and majesty. That sending of the 11 disciples, we know their names, and we know there's only 11 now because Judas isn't one of the 12 anymore. And the book of Acts, in the second chapter, we are told how the number was brought back to 12 again. When God has an Israel, he has a 12. So the old Israel were the 12 tribes of Israel. And the rest of the story is how the Lord again has himself a 12. That is the new Israel, when all of the Gentiles are to hear the good news and are to be baptized in the name of the Father, Son, and Holy Spirit. So at the end of each of the Gospels, we are brought to the point where we are led to recognize, but it can't stop here. Jesus has done the job, and now he sees to it that the benefits of it are given out, distributed, proclaimed throughout all the world. And so on Ascension Day, they are to wait in Jerusalem till Pentecost comes. It doesn't stop with Jerusalem. But Luke tells the story of how it gets carried to the center of the world, which was the capital Rome in those days, and how Paul journeys on there, proclaiming along the gospel along the way. And wherever he proclaimed the gospel, there the Holy Spirit created faith, that is, the receiving of the gifts that the apostolic words delivered. The apostle wrote that he determined to know nothing among them save Jesus Christ and him crucified. And the crucified one is the one who was in our place, answering for our sins, that we might be forgiven and not be having to answer for them ourselves again. So the rejoicing of Ascension Day is rejoicing in the first coming where Jesus achieved all the things for our salvation, and we live as those whom he has made his own, and with the apostolic preaching delivered it to us.
0: Dr. Nagel, Luke's account of the Ascension, I believe, has him leading his disciples out of the city. And then it says, he blessed them, and as he blessed them, he departed from them into heaven. Talk about what it means for him to leave with that blessing and how that blessing is still ours today.
5: The angels speak about seeing him and not seeing him. And Jesus had promised, a little while and you will not see me, and again a little while and you will see me. And for the Lord, a little while may seem to us a very long while. The early Christians thought that the second coming would come right away. And when he didn't come, was he not keeping his promise? But he was keeping his promise to be with them. As every Sunday they celebrated the Holy Communion, and so Jesus was with them. His words were being spoken to them, and his body was being given them to eat and his blood to drink, like he gave them the mandate to do.
0: Paul writes in his letter to the Ephesians, and he seems to kind of begin with the Ascension. He talks about Christ being seated in heavenly places, and then he says something rather remarkable. He says, we are seated with him in heavenly places as well. Talk about that, if you would, Dr. Nagel.
5: To be in heaven is to be with the Lord and rejoicing in his presence with all the gifts that are there then for us. And we are citizens of that heavenly kingdom already by virtue of the gifts that have been given to us through the means of grace. The apostolic scriptures and the apostolic preaching and the apostolic words which deliver Jesus to us. When we die, that doesn't decide of whether we're in heaven or hell. When we die, our death makes perfectly clear how it is with us. And there you have Matthew chapter 25. We speak of Jesus being our judge, but he is our judge already in forgiving us our sins. And so it won't be a different judgment when we die. So we are already now the children of God, and we live our lives in the confidence of his being with us. And we can only be lost if we turn away from him and say, I have no need of a Savior. He's the only Savior that there is, the one whom we have followed all the way on from Christmas, the 40 days of Lent, as he goes to Calvary, the Lamb of God who bears the sins of the world, through to Easter, having heard the cry, it is finished. So we've had 40 days of Lent, and now we've had 40 days of Easter. And that the end of the 40 days of Easter comes with the Ascension. And the Gospels tell us of the appearances of the living Lord, of the risen Christ. That's the joy we've had for 40 days, and the joy that we have for all the days that the Lord gives us. His blessings don't just begin on Sunday and no more left on Monday. For each of our days, as a small catechism bids us do, we should call upon the name that was put upon us at our baptism. And in the confidence of that name, we live our lives. And so when we say our prayers, a good way to come into the prayers is to confess the Apostles' Creed, as we all learnt from the Catechism, and how the second article confesses us through the life of Jesus, and how the final thing to celebrate there in the church year is that he ascended into heaven and sits on the right hand of God the Father Almighty. From thence he will come to judge the living and the dead. We rejoice in the judgment that he has already given upon us. But the second coming is for each of us when we see him, as the angel said we would. As you see him go into heaven, so he will come. You will see him come. And that is not something of fear or dread for us, because we already know our judge, and we have already heard his judgment.
0: You're listening to an interview recorded earlier this week with Dr. Norman Nagel on the Ascension of Christ. The conclusion of that interview, right after this.
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7: Our Savior in Houston has deliberately included Issues, Etc. as a significant part of our outreach ministry, and we regard every dollar that we've committed to this ministry is a dollar well spent in the extension of the kingdom of God, the proclamation of the Lord Jesus Christ, the demonstration that our Lord Jesus is not irrelevant to what's going on in the culture, that our historic biblical Lutheran theology is more urgently needed at this moment than at any other moment in history, and Issues, Etc. is in the forefront of that movement.
0: 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Welcome back to Issues, Etc. I'm Todd Wilkin. It's Thursday, May the 13th. The day of Christ's ascension is celebrated by the church. We're celebrating it by listening to an interview recorded earlier this week at Laclede Groves Lutheran Senior Services in St. Louis with one of our listeners' favorite guests, Dr. Norman Nagel, Professor Emeritus of Systematic Theology at Concordia Seminary in St. Louis. Back to the interview, Dr. Nagel's talking about how our sins were put on Jesus and how our sins can no longer be held against us.
5: For us to be destroyed, the destruction would have to deal with him first. And the gospel is that he has been through it all and came through. The good news of Easter isn't that someone who was dead came back to life again. The good news of Easter is that the one who died for our sins came through. That didn't put an end to him. He bore it all. And Easter proclaims the victory over sin and death. And Ascension Day says we are living in the confidence of that victory. For our lives are lived in the hands that were pierced with the nails. Jesus Christ and him crucified, that's the Savior. So don't let Ascension Day be a day in which you say, what a pity Jesus went away. But his way of dealing with us, remember in John chapter 16, he said, if I go away, you should be glad, because when I go away, I will give you the Comforter. And that's the next big thing to celebrate on Pentecost, when that promise is fulfilled for all those who belong to him. So Ascension Day reaches us forward in living that free, rejoicing life that is ours because Jesus is our Savior, the Lamb of God who takes away the sin of the world, who overcame sin, death, and the devil, and with whom we live in confidence of that fact.
0: I wanted to ask about that because I think people think that the disciples' natural reaction when Jesus ascends would be to be sad that he's gone away. But Luke makes it quite clear that they were overjoyed and that they spent the next 10 days at least in the temple constantly rejoicing. What was the source of that joy in the face of the fact that they couldn't see their Savior anymore?
5: They had his promise to hang on to. And that's all we've got to hang on to, too. The one who made the promise is the one who keeps the promise.
0: Dr. Nagel, what is your favorite Ascension hymn?
5: Well, there are some wonderful hymns. And there's a lot about Jerusalem there. Jerusalem the golden, with milk and honey blessed, the home of God's elect. Jerusalem, thou city fair and high, Would God I were in thee. Jerusalem was the place where the temple was built. You read Solomon's prayer at the dedication of the temple. What makes the temple is that that's where the Lord put his name, that they could pray toward the temple, that is, pray toward his name. And when they pray to be forgiven, and so come into all the promises that he gives to his people. You see, if he hadn't ascended, but was still walking around Palestine, we could only see him if we went there and tracked him down in Palestine. Now we know him with us, speaking with us and doing what his words say at our baptisms and in holy absolution when the forgiveness of sins is delivered to us in the liturgy every Sunday. And so when you read your Bible, you begin by saying, "Speak, Lord, for your servant is listening." And when the words of Scripture are going into you, then the Holy Spirit accompanies those words and is alive in working those words to deliver what they say. And in the gospel, it's all the gifts of our salvation.
0: Finally then, Dr. Nagel, how do Christians best observe and celebrate the ascension of Christ?
5: Well, they don't. If they listen to the angels, then they don't go on staring up at the sky and thinking that that's where Jesus is. Jesus isn't where we think he ought to be. Jesus is where he has promised to be for us. And that promise is fulfilled in what we call the means of grace, his means for giving out his gifts, holy baptism, holy scripture, holy communion, holy absolution. To say holy is to say it belongs to the Lord, and he's the one that does it and fulfills those things. As it says in the Large Catechism, to be baptized in the name of the Father, Son, and Holy Spirit is to be baptized by the Lord himself, although we see his instrument, the pastor, the minister, or the priest, saying his words and pouring the water. It's the Lord who has done our baptisms and who gives to us his body and blood and who gives to us the forgiveness of sins by way of the apostolic ministry that he ordained to be for his purpose in speaking his words and giving out his gifts. So for Jesus we go to the places he has appointed for us to go. Baptism, Lord's Supper, Scripture. And if we look somewhere else for him, we won't find him.
0: For those listening to us who may just think of Ascension as another day on the calendar, another milestone in the church's life, to be observed on a day and then kind of pass by, what is the abiding comfort in the fact that we have a Savior who is at the right hand of God for us, and as you have said so well, here among us in his word and in the water and in the bread and the wine? What's the abiding comfort for us?
5: That's the Jesus who is our Savior and our Lord. And so Ascension Day is a day for Jesus' celebration. What a Savior we have! What a Lord we have, who did that all for us and saw to it that was delivered to us, to each one of us. And he knows us by name. So don't be looking for Jesus anywhere else than where he said he would be there for you. And he is there for you where he puts his name. And so you begin your prayers the way your small catechism says. You make the sign of the cross and call upon the name that was put upon you at your baptism. Who are you to think that God should pay attention to you whenever you want him to? And so in the liturgy, it says, we are bold to pray, Our Father. Because that's the name he's put on us, Father, Son, and Holy Spirit, with the water of baptism. And if you finish your prayers every day by confessing the Apostles' Creed, you will also be confessing Ascension Day and rejoicing in the gifts that it gives and promises. And so the Ascension hymns are all celebrating hymns, rejoicing in salvation's achievement and that we have been included in that.
0: Dr. Norman Nagel is Professor Emeritus of Systematic Theology at Concordia Seminary in St. Louis. Dr. Nagel, you've been very, very generous with your time. Thanks for joining us.
5: It's a blessed Ascension Day.
0: Folks, if you'd like to write Dr. Nagel and tell him how much you've enjoyed hearing him back on Issues, etc., you'll find an email address and a mailing address under the Listen On Demand page of our website, issuesetc.org. Tomorrow on the program, we'll study the Ascension hymn, Up Through Endless Ranks of Angels, with Pastor Will Whedon. That's tomorrow on Issues, etc. There is the comfort of the Ascension. We have one who sits at the right hand of God, our Savior, our brother, who has made us one of God's children, and from God's right hand, he continues to bestow gifts upon us, and he is still with us in that word, in those sacraments. He's still with us, and he, our Savior Jesus Christ, is still for us. I'm Todd Wilkin. Talk with you again tomorrow. 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
0: A frequent guest on Issues Etc., Dr. Norman Nagel, died on October 8, 2019. In his memory, we present this Issues Etc. encore.

0: While the world is quickly leaving the celebration of Christmas behind, the church does not. Christmas may have been on Saturday, but on this Monday afternoon, December the 27th, Christmas continues not only here on Issues Etc., but for the celebration of Christians around the world. It is a small season, but a very significant one. We mark the beginning of Christ's work among us as our Savior. Make no mistake about it, this is a baby born to die. He is here as a sacrifice being prepared by his Father for the sins of the whole world. Greetings and welcome to Issues Etc. on this Monday afternoon, December the 27th. I'm Todd Wilkin. Our guest in this hour to talk about the first Christmas is Dr. Norman Nagel, Professor Emeritus of Systematic Theology at Concordia Seminary in St. Louis. Now, we recently recorded this interview with Dr. Nagel at Laclede Groves Lutheran Senior Services in St. Louis. I began our interview by asking Dr. Nagel to read Luke's account of the birth of Jesus.
1: And it came to pass in those days that there went out a decree from Caesar Augustus that all the world should be taxed. And this taxing was first made when Cyrenius was governor of Syria. And all went to be taxed, every one into his own city. Joseph also went up from Galilee, out of the city of Nazareth, into Judea, to the city of David, which is called Bethlehem, because he was of the house and lineage of David, to be taxed with Mary, his espoused wife, being great with child. And so it was that while they were there, the days were accomplished that she should be delivered. And she brought forth her firstborn son, and wrapped him in swaddling clothes, and laid him in a manger, because there was no room for them in the inn. And there were in the same country shepherds, abiding in the field, keeping watch over their flock by night. And lo, the angel of the Lord came upon them, and the glory of the Lord shone round about them, and they were sore afraid. And the angel said unto them, Fear not, for behold, I bring you good tidings of great joy, which shall be to all people. For unto you is born this day in the city of David a Savior, which is Christ the Lord.
0: When the Gospel writer Luke begins to tell us the story of Jesus' birth, why is it important when he tells us the story of Jesus' birth that he locates it in both time and space for us?
1: Well, that's terribly important, because he's going to tell us of something that happened. And things that happen always happen somewhere at a particular time. So Luke is very careful to give us both the place and the time, so that he's telling us the

and tell us what happened at that time, at that place, so that we don't think of Christmas as just a pretty story or nice, sweet ideas, but it was an actual event, and who were the people involved in it. And he tells it in a way where he locates the birth of Jesus in the history of the world, because the history of the world as it was going on at that time was in the Roman Empire. And so he starts with Caesar Augustus, who is the emperor in Rome, and governments are always interested in collecting taxes, and the emperor in Rome was interested in that too. He wanted to do a census so that they would be able to collect all the taxes that they could. And when the emperor gave a commandment, his decree, that was followed throughout the empire. And then Luke goes on to locate us in that empire all the way to Bethlehem, where something happened that is a central factor in all the history of all the world. That's how he tells it to us. So it starts in Rome, and then he swings our attention over to Syria. And what's going on there is going on where the Roman governor is ruling things. As Quirinius was governor of Syria, that's how we get a date. That's chapter 2. In chapter 5, it's almost as if Luke is starting the story over again, and he gives another date, and there it is, in the 15th year of the emperor Tiberius. He was the emperor in Rome that followed Augustus. So that dates were given by reference to who was the emperor at that time, just as we talk about the Gulf War was at the time of Bush the First. The President of the United States is a figure comparable to that of the Caesar Augustus. Rome was then the major power in the world, just as America is the number one power in the world today. And so Luke sets the story of the birth of Jesus smack into the middle of history. What's going on there and who's running the world? And while you might think that the Caesar Augustus is the one who's running the world, Luke is saying a much more important fact is the one who is born in Bethlehem, the little place at the end of the Mediterranean Sea that nobody ever noticed or thought was a big power. But it too is a place specific where the event of the Christmas happens. And it happened in Bethlehem, because that was what the prophet said. And thou, Bethlehem Ephratah, though thou be least among the princes of Judah, yet out of thee shall he come forth, who shall be a ruler in Israel. So when the wise men came from the east and went to Jerusalem, they were asking, where is he who is born king of the Jews? So that birth is the central fact in the whole world and its history at that point. The prophets pointed to it, so they gave dates by who was emperor at that time, just as we give dates by who's president of the United States in our world. While it looks as though Caesar Augustus was running the whole world as the emperor of the Roman Empire, Luke is telling us that this baby in Bethlehem is a more important point for understanding what's going on in the world. And that takes us back to the first promise of the Messiah that was given to Adam and Eve. How when Eve had her first boy, she wondered whether this was going to be the Messiah. But that was not yet the time for the Lord to be doing it. The Lord has his timetable, and his years are his years, and he doesn't begin or end his rule. So at Christmas, we think of all that God has in mind to be doing with this world, on from the creation to the fulfillment of the promise of a Savior. It is in the Gospel of Matthew where we are constantly reminded
of all the things in the Old Testament

0: that pointed to Jesus and his coming, that are the heart of our devotions during the season of Advent. So with all the Christmas that's going on around us now, we need to step back and just let Luke tell us, and that's the gospel for Christmas. And it came to pass in those days, it was in days on this earth that this happened, not in some faraway world, but actually smack in the middle of human history, that there went out a decree from Caesar Augustus that all the world should be taxed. And this taxing was made when Quirinius was governor of Syria. We're swinging around, spiraling down to Bethlehem. That's the real center of all the world. And Joseph also went up from Galilee, out of the city of Nazareth, into Judea, into the city of David, which is called Bethlehem, because he was of the house and lineage of David. Remember all the blessings that were given to David about one who would follow him and be king in Israel. And when Jesus spoke of his being king later on, he spoke of his being lifted up. That's how you talked about somebody being made a king. And I, when I be lifted up, will draw all men unto me. And Luke makes that clear when he gives the genealogy of Jesus. The genealogy in Luke begins with Adam. That is, all humankind are connected up with this child born in Bethlehem, and who is named by the message of, "You shall call his name Jesus, for he will save his people from their sins." So at Christmas, we see all these things connected together in God's plan of salvation. When his creation went wrong with our sin, he didn't just scrap it and start again, but promised that there'd be one who would rescue us out of the mess that we make of his beautiful world with our sins, and treat him as if we can't trust him to be for our good, but think we have to seek our own good apart from him and in disobedience to him.
1: 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We're talking about the first Christmas. When we come back, what does it mean that the angels call him Christ the Lord? Stay tuned.

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3: 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Redeemer Lutheran, Seymour, Indiana. Zion Lutheran, East Moline, Illinois. 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We're nearing the end of December. The world is leaving Christmas behind. Christians continue to celebrate. Some people even observe the 12 days of Christmas. They give a little gift to the kids each day in those 12 days. Our Issues Etc. book of the month for December makes a great one of those gifts. It's called The Shepherds Shook in Their Shoes. 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It's the Issues Etc. book of the month for December. Dr. Norman Nagel is our guest. We're talking about the first Christmas. Our conversation continued. Next, I asked Dr. Nagel, what does it mean that the angels call Jesus Christ the Lord?
4: We sing of that in the carols, where we sing of Christ the Lord. And John the Baptist says, prepare the way of the Lord, that the Lord there is Jesus. Now, Lord is the name of God in the Old Testament as he speaks and deals with his people and this world. In Psalm 130 it says, the Lord is God. It is he who has made us, not we ourselves. We are his people and the sheep of his pasture. And all of that is laid on Jesus with the name Jesus and the name Lord. The first creed, Christian creed, was Jesus is Lord. That identifies Jesus as the God who was running the whole Old Testament and dealing with his people Israel. And that's another word then about the coming of Jesus, how the Gospel according to John speaks of the birth of Jesus as the Word was made flesh. The Word is the one who communicates God, tells us. We don't figure out God and say, that's Jesus, he's God. We let Jesus define himself as both man and God. And that's what is so beautifully confessed in the Nicene Creed. We confess in the liturgy when the Holy Communion is celebrated. the Apostles' Creed unpacks the name of Jesus, the name of the triune God that is put upon us at our baptisms. And in the large catechism, we confess that what's done in his name is his doing. So, back to Christmas, and what in fact the Lord is doing. This event, what happened there in Bethlehem, it is out from there that we understand the whole world and ourselves. The Lord is still interested in the world that he created and rescues it, saving it from the ruin that we work upon it with our sin. And remember the message of the angels to the shepherds. Unto you is born this day. It happened on a day in our history there in Bethlehem, time and place, with a date that we are celebrating, not just telling a charming story, but it's out from there that it's made clear to us how the Lord God is toward his creation, that he now joins us inside our creation and becomes himself a part of it when he comes a man and is born as a human baby, the child of Mary. As we confess in the second article of the Small Catechism, true God, begotten of his Father from all eternity, and true man, born of the Virgin Mary, is my Lord, who has redeemed me, purchased and won me from all sin, from death, and from the power of the devil, not with gold or silver, but with his holy precious blood and his innocent suffering and death, that I may be his own and live under him in his kingdom and serve him in everlasting righteousness, innocence, and blessedness. So as Luke would have us look at all the world and its history out from Bethlehem, so our celebration of Christmas is to see ourselves and all the world in relationship to the Lord God himself, who there becomes a part of our humanity and lives it all through with us in order to be our Savior, Savior from sin, by his taking all our sins upon him as we've given him to do at his baptism, as we rejoice in the advent of his coming into our hearts and lives when he puts his name upon us and says, you are one of my own, as he does at baptism with the water and the name. So when you are gathered together around the table celebrating Christmas with your family, then bring out your Bible and read Luke chapter 2. And through the first half of the church year, we follow the life of Jesus. 8 days after his birth, he is taken to the temple for his circumcision that puts the mark on his body the way it was put on the Israelite boys' bodies as the mark of the covenant and heirs of the promise. And that's what we celebrate on New Year's Day, is the circumcision of Jesus, the name of Jesus and his circumcision, all of which marks him and points us to him as our Savior and our Lord. And when you have read the second chapter in Luke, then you pray, Amen, Lord. Grant us to live in the joy and confidence of all that is given us with Jesus coming to be our Savior and our Lord, born in Bethlehem, born of Mary, true man and true God.
3: Dr. Nagel, I'd like you to your thoughts on the song that the angels sing after they've announced to the shepherds the birth of this Savior who is Christ the Lord. They break into song, the whole multitude of them, glory to God in the highest, and on earth peace among those with whom he is pleased. Your thoughts on the angels' hymn there.
4: When we sin, we treat God as if he was our enemy, as if he did not really care for us and commit all his good things to us, as with Adam and Eve. And so they disobeyed God, and they ate of that tree that he told them not to eat, so that they would not think that they could be as God, saying what was good and evil. When we sin, we act as if we know better than God, and worse still, as if he is not our friend, but as if he is our enemy. Christmas makes it perfectly clear. The Lord God is not our enemy. He came and joined us in creation as one of us, and lives it all through with us, carrying all our wrongs and sins on his old shoulders to the cross. So that when we celebrate Advent as a season of repentance, we do that in the confidence that there is forgiveness for our sins, because Jesus has taken our place with those sins and carried the judgment for them, and that therefore we will not bear that judgment, because he's already done that. And so we look forward to Judgment Day, to the second advent, with eager expectation. Even so, come, Lord Jesus. That's in the liturgy with regard to the Holy Communion, when he is there giving us, as he says, by use of the mouth that he put there to say his words, "This is my body, this is my blood." We know it's not the pastor's blood that's being talked about, but because the pastor is speaking Jesus' words, what they say is true, and that's the case. Every time we celebrate a Holy Communion, we are celebrating another advent of our Lord. As we sing in the great communion hymns, "How blessed am I, how good art thou," and body and blood speak of him as a human being. Jesus' words say that the blood he shed for the forgiveness of our sins, he gave his life in place for ours, which we had forfeited by our sins.
3: When we come back, we'll continue our conversation with Dr. Norman Nagel on the first Christmas. It's Monday, December the 27th. We continue to remember what it means that Christ is born for us. Now, there is a further promise to be kept. Christ has come in human flesh. He has accomplished everything necessary for our salvation. He continues to make himself manifest among us by his word. The very baby who was born of the Virgin Mary, laid into the manger and lived that perfect life of obedience for us, laid down his life. That very flesh that came out of the womb of the Virgin Mary went up on the cross as the sacrifice for our sins. And that very flesh continues to come to us through the word of Christ himself every Lord's Day at Christ's table. "Take and eat, this is my body. Take and drink, this is my blood." We're talking about the body and blood that came forth from the womb of the Virgin Mary on Christmas Day. And there's a further completion. We'll hear more about that from Dr. Norman Nagel after this.

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4: This is a special commentary from the Susan B. Anthony List, named for the suffragette who was proudly pro-life.
3: Imagine going to a shoe store and seeing a sign that states the store does not sell office supplies. Now consider that the government had mandated the hanging of the sign. In what seems a strange law, two counties in Maryland have forced pregnancy support centers to post signs saying what they do not do, perform abortions. As Breakpoint commentator Chuck Colson pointed out, Planned Parenthood and NARAL are behind these new laws as part of a strategy to take clients away from pregnancy support centers and funnel them to abortion clinics.
4: This is Marjorie Dannenfelser, president of the Susan B. Anthony List. For more about our work to mobilize and advance pro-life women in politics, visit our website at sba-list.org.

0: Welcome back to Issues Etc. I'm Todd Wilkin. Our Christmas celebration continues. We're listening to an interview recorded earlier this month at Laclede Groves Lutheran Senior Services with Dr. Norman Nagel on the first Christmas. Tomorrow on Issues Etc., we're going to study the hymn Hark the Herald Angels Sing with Dr. Arthur Just of Concordia Theological Seminary in Fort Wayne, Indiana. All these things have their fulfillment. The birth of Christ is in fulfillment of the promise that God had made over and over and over again from Adam and Eve through Abraham, through Moses, through David, culminating with its completion there in Bethlehem with the birth of Christ. Luke tells us all about that. But the completion, the fulfillments continue, as Dr. Nagel was telling us before the break. We have in every Holy Communion a fulfillment there of the incarnation yet again for us, for the forgiveness of sins. And as Dr. Nagel continues, we hear that all these communions have their fulfillment too.
1: The final fulfillment of all that, of all our Holy Communions, will come when he comes the last and final time in what we call his second coming, when he will wind up the whole of history and bring it to completion, just as Luke suggests that for all our history, the center point for looking at it out from that point is Jesus' birth in Bethlehem. If you ask yourself, who am I? Then the best answer for that is, I am one for whom Jesus came to be my Savior. And all of that was given me with the divine name put on me with the water at baptism. So there's joy and confidence there in our whatever else we may be doing to celebrate Christmas. We celebrate our Christmases out from his Christmas, reading Luke chapter 2. And then comes the season of Epiphany, which begins with the coming of the wise men. And for that you need to turn to the Gospel according to St. Matthew. And that we celebrate the 6th of January. That's how Christians in the Eastern Orthodox Church celebrate Christmas, not on December the 25th, but on January the 6th. So we can celebrate the first Advent with the coming of the shepherds, and how they told everybody what they had seen and heard, as it had been told unto them by the angel. And so our celebration of Christmas is also going on to tell others of what we are celebrating, as the shepherds did when they went and worshipped the baby, which Luke identifies us as the clue point for the whole of human history. It's not who is emperor in Rome or president of the United States that determines for us what's going on in the world and how we make sense of it all. We look at it all out from Bethlehem. Here in this child is the clue to the whole story of all that God has in mind to do with the world. He is the Lord, the one who communicates with his creation and deals with us graciously there, rescuing us. So read the Gospel and let that be the center of what Christmas is for you. And rejoice with the shepherds to tell everybody what you've been celebrating.
0: In that vein, Dr. Nagel, I've always found it a bit curious that when the angels announced the birth to the shepherds in Luke's Gospel, instead of saying, unto Mary is born this day a Savior who is Christ the Lord, they say to the shepherds, unto you is born this day a Savior who is Christ the Lord.
1: They get the first announcement of the Savior. In society at that time, the shepherds were really at the bottom of the social picture. They were little respected, but were generally scorned as not people you would want to associate with. And that's one of the great themes in the Gospel according to St. Luke. He has an eye on those whom this world despises, and thinks they aren't worth bothering about. And so it is Luke who tells us, particularly, that the people on the outside, who are generally scorned, Jesus cares for them too. So when we feel that we are not fit to be bothered about, or who should care for us, then we are among those whom Luke tells us Jesus had a special care for, the people at the bottom of society, those who were not fit to be called the people of God, the tax collectors and the harlots, and how the people who thought themselves deserving of the Lord's attention and blessing, they were offended by Jesus because he associated with those people whom everybody else despised, and women who in that world were sort of second-class citizens. It's in Luke particularly where we are told how he reached out to them and cared for them. And so when we hear the story of Christmas and the shepherds, we think of ourselves as along with the shepherds, hearing the message that the angel brings. And the glory of the Lord shone around about them. That is the glory which signals that God is present, as it was with Israel in its early days, the pillar of fire at night and the bright cloud at the day. That is the glory. And as John tells us, that glory is located in Jesus. Here is where God is going on and being God for us as our Savior and our Lord. And the great thing about the way Luke tells of Christmas is that when we have read that, we say, Amen. That includes me too. Me along with all those who are his.
0: One of my favorite passages at Christmas, Dr. Nagel, is St. Paul, I believe, and he tells the whole Christmas story in just a few verses. In fact, he tells the whole story in just a few verses where he says, in the fullness of time, God sent forth his son, born of a woman, born under the law to redeem those who were under the law. I'd like your thoughts on how Paul tells the Christmas story.
1: We recalled how Eve thought that her first boy might be that one, but not yet. And how in the Gospel of Matthew, we are run through the whole history of Israel with Abraham and David. Through all of that, there comes out at the end of it the birth of Jesus as the one that the whole Old Testament was pointing forward to, as Jesus taught his disciples at the end of Luke and on the way to Emmaus. So in your Christmas celebration, let all your thoughts and every part of your life be drawn together in rejoicing in that you have such a Savior who is born for you in Bethlehem and who at his baptism is given the work of the servant of the Lord, as foretold in the prophecies of Isaiah, and how the Lord fits it all together. And in Romans we have that wonderful text that all things work together for good to those that love God. Love came down at Christmas, and in that love we are no longer to treat God as our enemy, but he's altogether on our side, one of us, living it through with us and for us. And all of that is reckoned to us at our baptism, as we are told in Romans chapter 6, where his death for sin counts as our death for sin, and his rising gives us our resurrection too.
0: When it says that Jesus is born under the law, what does that mean?
1: The Lord's way of dealing with his people Israel was done according to the covenant of the law at Mount Sinai. And the people, when they received that, Exodus 24, they said, we will live by that. Everything that the Lord has given us, we will obey. That law is summed up for us in the Ten Commandments. The Lord would have us live our lives according to His Ten Commandments. And if you ask yourself, have I done that? The answer, of course, is no. Is there any hope for you then? If you look to yourself and see how well you have kept the Ten Commandments, there's no ground of confidence there before God.
0: We're listening to an interview recorded earlier this month with Dr. Norman Nagel on the first Christmas. I'm Todd Wilkin. This is Issues, Etc. 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Thanks for thinking of us at the end of this year. When we come back, we've heard about our disobedience to the Ten Commandments. We'll hear from Dr. Norman Nagel about Christ's obedience to them.

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0: Welcome back to Issues, Etc. 10 more minutes in our interview with Dr. Norman Nagel on the first Christmas. When we last heard from Dr. Nagel, he was talking about our disobedience to the Ten Commandments. Let's go back to the interview. The subject now, Jesus' perfect obedience to those same Ten Commandments.
1: In the Catechism, that's what we call the active obedience of Jesus. There is his passive obedience, that is his suffering obedience, which takes him through. So, am I still going to be punished for my sins? No, Jesus took that in my place. Whatever I suffer, it is never punishment for my sins. All the punishment for my sins was on Jesus. He's done it. And so, with the keeping of the law, we say, he's done it, and he did it for me. It counts for me. So for all the big questions about yourself and your life and how things run in the world, you begin with Jesus as the one who is the clue to it all, who fits it all together, and finally, we say, brings it to consummation. That's what we celebrate on the last Sunday of the old church year, the Sunday that celebrates that the Lord will bring to completion everything that he has in mind to do with this world. And the clue to it, we are told of by Luke, is in Bethlehem. So let Christmas be a part of your devotions and prayers and the way you live your life every day, and not something that in those days way back then when Augustus was emperor in Rome. Augustus came and went. In chapter 5, when Luke does the dating again, he does it by Tiberius Caesar, who was an emperor after Augustus. The big power people in the world come and go, but Jesus has promised his people, "Lo, I am with you always, even to the end of the world." Or as the Greek says, "through all the days." And so that's because of what happened in those days back then. The message of Christmas comes to you each year, and so let your hearts and voices ring with the joy of that message. We have the lovely carols and the beautiful Christmas hymns. Sing them through together in your family as you read the Gospel of Christmas, Luke chapter 2, and know that the Lord has fitted you into all of that as well.
0: Dr. Nagel, do you have a favorite Christmas hymn or Christmas carol?
1: I always remember the prayer that was at the end of what was the children's Christmas program when I was a boy in a country church in Netherby. About 20 children, we all had a piece of the gospel to learn by heart. And as children, we carried on from the shepherds, proclaiming what was given to us with the birth of the Savior. And that was, "Ah, dearest Jesus, only child, make thee a bed, soft, undefiled, within my heart, that it may be a quiet chamber kept for thee." There is so much noise and hectic goings on in the world, around us and sometimes inside us too, that we need to draw near to Jesus with the peace that he gives. And this is as valid and certain because it actually happened, as Luke makes perfectly clear, there in smack in the middle of the history of the world. Always start out from Jesus and let him put things together for you.
0: Finally then, Dr. Nagel, the way John tells the Christmas story, the Word became flesh and dwelt among us. Why did the Word become flesh?
1: The words of the Lord had been spoken by the prophets through the Old Testament. You remember reading in Ezekiel, the word of the Lord came to Ezekiel. And what was that message? Which was the message that Ezekiel proclaimed. And in Advent, we particularly read the messianic prophecies in the book of Isaiah, the suffering servant Psalms, that Jesus is identified as the fulfiller of, with the voice from heaven at his baptism. That laid the cross on him. And the rest of the gospel is just following Jesus from his baptism to the task that he was appointed to at his baptism. We call that the vicarious atonement, that the condemnation upon our sins fell on him, and so does not fall on us.
0: Then, Dr. Nagel, where do we find the Word made flesh today?
1: Where is the Lord communicating with us? We have spent a lot of time reading Luke chapter 2. So when you read your Bible, it is with the question, what is the Lord saying to me here? What sort of a Lord is he who is talking to me with these words of his? And when we go to Holy Communion, we hear the Lord's words, this is my body, this is my blood, given and shed for you for the forgiveness of your sins. For Jesus not only did all that needed to be done for our salvation, but he also saw that the message of it would be proclaimed by the apostles, as so he instituted the office of the holy ministry. When the pastor is ordained, he is pledged to teach and preach the words that the Lord has given, not any of his own. We can rely on the Lord doing his words and seeing them through. We can't do that. We can't have that confidence of any words that we may think up. We call those points particularly the means of grace, the points at which the Lord is speaking to us and giving his word, his gifts to us, the gifts that his words say. There's nothing surer than the words of the Lord. And when the angels bring a message, it's the message that the Lord sends them to declare. And so we hear the Lord talking through the mouth of the angels at Christmas time. And that is made clear by the glory of the Lord that shone around them. That is the bright cloud that tells that the Lord is on the scene, doing and saying his thing. It was with that glory resting over the Ark of the Covenant in the temple that signaled that the Lord was there for them in his temple, as Solomon prayed at its dedication, and how Jesus later on identified himself with the temple as the place where God was present and speaking and doing what it is God's to speak and to do. And so when you read the words of Jesus, you know that only the Lord God himself could talk like that. And so we listen very carefully. And then in our prayers and worship, we say back to him the words that he has said to us. That's to confess the name of God. I am the Lord your God. And we confess, you are the Lord our God. He says, you are my people. And faith answers, we are your people. As surely as you put your name on us at our baptisms and gave into us the body and blood of our Savior.
0: Dr. Norman Nagel is Professor Emeritus of Systematic Theology at Concordia Seminary in St. Louis. Tomorrow on Issues Etc., we'll study the Christmas hymn, Hark the Herald Angels Sing. Dr. Arthur Just will be our guest. Wednesday, we'll discuss the birth of Christ in the Old Testament. Dr. Ken Sherb will be our guest. On Thursday, we'll talk to Dr. Walter A. Meyer II about the birth of Jesus according to John's Gospel. John has a very interesting way of talking about Christ's birth. The Word became flesh. And on Friday, Dr. Ken Sherb will be back to discuss looking ahead to a new year from the perspective of the Old Testament. What is Christmas? It is nothing less than the center of all history, because this baby is the center of all human history. And it's not just Christmas, for this is just the birth, just the beginning of his service among us in human flesh, bearing our sins. The entire person and life of Jesus Christ stands at the center of human history. These events, in those short 30-some-odd years, which encompass a life of absolute perfect obedience as a substitute for every man, woman, and child who has ever lived, from Adam to the very end. A life of obedience that culminates in his suffering and death at the cross. This life, laid down, sent down, and laid down for us. Those 30-some-odd years, the most important years, that life, the most important life, the only life that really ever counts before God for us. All there in that short span of time, all of human history is changed. It is all set right again, and we are made right with God by the forgiveness of our sins because of the blood shed at the cross by this baby born of Mary. And this is what Christmas is for us, a celebration of what God has finally done in fulfillment of his long promises. And he's done it all through Jesus Christ, and he's done it all for us. I'm Todd Wilkin. Talk with you again tomorrow. Thanks for listening to Issues Etc.
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0: 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In his memory, we present this Issues Etc. encore.

0: He was named before he was born, long before he was born. I guess the first name that he had was the woman's seed, the promise made to Adam and Eve after their fall into sin, that the woman's seed would crush the serpent's head. And from there on, Old Testament, New Testament, his names multiply. Each name tells us not only who he is, but what he does for us as sinners. On this Friday, September the 24th, we're going to be talking about the names of Jesus. Dr. Norman Nagel will be our guest. Greetings and welcome to Issues Etc. I'm Todd Wilkin. Thanks for tuning us in. Our guest in this hour is Dr. Norman Nagel, Professor Emeritus of Systematic Theology at Concordia Seminary in St. Louis. Now, we recorded this interview with Dr. Nagel last week at Laclede Groves Lutheran Senior Services in Webster Groves, Missouri. I began our conversation on the names of Jesus, asking Dr. Nagel, what is in the name of Christ?
1: Each of the names of Jesus tells us something about him. And so when you pray to Jesus, you call on the name that has in it what you're praying about. And so when next time you read the Gospels, make a list of all the names that you come upon that Jesus is called. And if you start with the Gospel according to St. Matthew, there you will come across the angel. And what angels, they bring, the messages that they bring, they are sent to bring by the Lord, and so you can be sure that they're right. And there the angel says to Joseph, you shall call his name Jesus, for he will save his people from their sins. When you come upon a name of Jesus, you always ask, what's the verb that does his name? And with the name of Jesus then, he does that name as he is our Savior. Christ means the anointed one. And in Scripture, to be anointed is to be given a great task to do. So kings and prophets are anointed. So to say Jesus, Jesus Christ, the Christ means he's the one who is given the job to be our Savior and save us from our sins. It's because of Jesus that there is forgiveness for our sins, because he has borne them all and answered for them. The name of Jesus, of him as our sin-bearer in our place, that's what John the Baptist called him, remember? Behold, the Lamb of God who takes away the sin of the world. So when you think of your sins now, ask, where are they? They aren't with you anymore. Jesus has taken them and carried them to the cross and answered for them. So if you are wanting your sins to be forgiven, you pray to Jesus, Lamb of God. If you can't pull your prayer out of the name of Jesus, don't bother, because those are the prayers that he has promised to answer. So when you pray, you meditate on who he is, and that by you think of that by what are his names. And when you call upon his name, you don't call upon just any old name. The names don't equal each other. There is much overlap, but also each name has a specific something about Jesus that it tells us. And that's the something that we take hold of when we pray in that name. Also from the angel, he has the name Emmanuel, as was promised to him in the Old Testament. When you read through the Old Testament, there you make a list of all the names that the Messiah is called. Now, Messiah means anointed one. The same, the Messiah is the Hebrew for Christ, which is the Greek way of saying Messiah. Now, anointing was always done with oil. Remember when the prophet Samuel went to Jesse to anoint one of his sons as the king? He looked over all the sons and they said, aren't there any more? And then Jesse said, oh yes, there's one boy more who's out minding the sheep. And that was, David was a shepherd boy. And when they called him in, Samuel said, he's the one. And then Samuel anointed him with oil to be the next king after Saul. So Jesus is the Christ, that is the anointed one, the one whose task it is. And those tasks are also in his name. And so as the Christ, Jesus is the fulfillment of the Old Testament and all that was promised with the Messiah. And so we're still at the beginning of the Gospel according to St. Matthew, and there you get the genealogy of Jesus. And Matthew said, did you notice there were three parts to it? And the three parts are divided according to when there was no king, then the time there was a king, and then there's king again. And that's where it comes out into the New Testament with, where is he who is born King of the Jews? And so there you have another name for him, King. So already we've done Jesus Christ, King, and Emmanuel. Whenever you have E-L on your name, that the E-L abbreviates the Old Testament name for God. And so Nathanael is gift of God. Samuel, Nathanael, and Emmanuel. The L, Emmanuel, is with us, and L is God. That confesses where Jesus is going, that going on there is God. And that's the wonderful way in which Gospel according to St. John begins. In the beginning was the Word, and the Word is another name for Jesus. He is God's Word. He communicates God for us. If you want to know about God, then hang around with Jesus for a while, and he shows you what God is like for you. Remember, in Matthew, he will save his people. So that gives his, the precious name of Jesus is Savior. The Hebrew form for the name of Jesus is Joshua, who led the children of Israel into the promised land. And you remember how Holy Week begins when Jesus comes by way of Jericho to do his final work at Calvary and Easter. And in John, you watch out for all those places, the great I Am sayings. The great I Am is from the name Jehovah or Yahweh in the Old Testament. There Jesus is identified with the God who runs the whole Old Testament.
2: Dr. Nagel, talk about before and after the Incarnation. What was in the name before the Incarnation, and then after the Incarnation, where the name is specifically applied to Jesus himself?
1: When the name becomes Jesus' name, he's the one who gives the name its definition by what he does and says. And so the work that he does with the name of Jesus is that he saves us from our sins. And the work that he does with us as Emmanuel is when, where he is, there we can call upon him. And that's the wonderful thing about being baptized, where he puts his name upon us with the water, as you have at the end of the Gospel according to St. Matthew, where the apostles are sent to make disciples by doing two things, by teaching and by baptizing. Where the Lord puts his name, there he commits himself to be. Remember the prayer at the dedication of the temple when Solomon prayed about the Lord putting his name where the temple was, and that there they could pray toward the temple and call on the name of the Lord. Calling on the name of the Lord is one of the names for Christians in the book of Acts. First of all, they are called Christians in Antioch, and that's why baptism is also called a christening, a christing of a person. That anoints us as his children and as his servants.

0: And so the name that he, what the work that he does with the name of Jesus is Savior. The work that he does with the name of Christ is fulfilling all the promises that God made through the whole Old Testament. And the genealogy at the beginning of Matthew is like a quick whip through a summary of the whole Old Testament history. Remember, it begins with Abraham and David, and then all the generations in between, how the promise was handed on and finally kept when Jesus is born.
1: We'll come back to our interview with Dr. Norman Nagel on the names of Jesus on the other side of this break. I'm Todd Wilkin. This is Issues Etc. It's Friday afternoon, September the 24th. He leaves us at the Incarnation. Well, when we come back, when Jesus is born, when he takes on human flesh in the womb of the Virgin Mary, those names that had been, for the most part up to this point, promise and prophecy, they now are lived out by Jesus. He shows us what kind of a Savior he is. He himself defines by his very life and action and word what it means to save sinners from their sins. And he shows us what all of his names mean by doing what those names say. He runs those names. They don't run him. We don't get to tell him what kind of a Savior or God or Messiah he is. He shows us with his perfect life, his death, and his resurrection. We'll pick up on the Incarnation with Dr. Norman Nagel, talking about the names of Jesus after this.

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1: 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Emmanuel Lutheran, Alexandria, Virginia. 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Mount Calvary Lutheran, Eola, Texas. 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Christ Our King Community Lutheran, Costa Mesa, California. 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Hope Lutheran, Sonora, Texas. 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Welcome back to Issues Etc. I'm Todd Wilk, and Dr. Norman Nagel is our guest. We're listening to an interview recorded with him last week on the names of Jesus. He's Professor Emeritus of Systematic Theology at Concordia Seminary in St. Louis. After introducing the subject of Jesus' birth, Dr. Nagel picked up on how Jesus begins to live out those names in human flesh for our salvation at his incarnation.
3: With the incarnation, then, you have God doing his being God in human form. In the small catechism, we confess both those things of him. I believe in Jesus Christ, true God, begotten of the Father from eternity, and also true.

0: true man born of the Virgin Mary. As a man, he shares with us all that it is to live our lives as human beings. He knows that from the inside. He's the one who is our Saviour and our Lord. The Emmanuel name comes to superb confession from Thomas a week after Easter, when Jesus is there, and Jesus says to Thomas, Jesus identifies himself as the crucified one when he shows Thomas his hands and his side. It is the crucified one who is there dealing with Thomas. And Jesus says, you believe because you've seen. Blessed are those who have not seen and yet believe. And the Jesus that we believe is the one who is confessed then with all the names that have been given us for calling upon him. And so when you pray in Jesus' name, you are praying with a certainty that is as sure as his name is. And so we end up our prayers, and this we ask for your name's sake, or in Jesus' name, because we know that he has promised us what we are asking for with that name. So the Small Catechism does a wonderful job confessing the names of Jesus, true God and true man. There isn't any God left out of Jesus that doesn't come with him. When we confess the doctrine of the Holy Trinity, it's not as though the persons of the Trinity are only one third of God and you put them all together and you get the whole lot. But the triune name is the name with which we are baptized, baptizing them in the name of the Father, the Son, and the Holy Spirit. When you pray to one person of the Holy Trinity, there isn't any God that's left out of the God upon whom you are calling. In the Old Testament, prophets, priests, and kings were anointed for their task. And so Christ is anointed. And you remember the first promise of Messiah followed the first sin in the Garden of Eden when they rebelled against God and could not trust him but thought he was holding out against them with the tree of the knowledge of good and evil. And that was the temptation, to think of God as if he was holding out on them and wasn't really wanting them to have all the gifts that he wanted to give them. And the gifts that he wants to give us are promised us in his name. So for your prayers now, before you start praying, think of the name of Jesus that you are going to call upon. And that's how it goes in the classic form of prayer in the liturgy that we call the collect, where they begin with calling on a name and then they identify something in that name of what he has done or said by doing that name, which is the promise of the gift that we are asking him to give us in our prayer. In the Old Testament, prophets, priests, and kings were anointed. And so Christ, as the anointed one, is also prophet, priest, and king. He is prophet in that he proclaims the message of God. Remember, particularly in Matthew, where his big message is about the kingdom of God, and the Gospels portray him as the king. But when you call Jesus king, he's a king like no other king ever was. As ordinary kings among men are men of power who glory in how much they are able to dominate other people and tell them, give them orders and make them what to do. It's in John where Jesus speaks of his coronation, and I, if I be lifted up, will draw all men unto me. And that is what happens at Calvary. That was written on the top of the cross, remember, I-N-R-I, Jesus of Nazareth, the King of the Jews. He is the King there that is answered, that answers the question of the wise men at the beginning of Matthew. Where is he who is born King of the Jews? That is answered at Calvary with the superscription. When a man was executed, they published the reason why he was executed by putting a little notice on the top of the cross, and that's with Jesus of Nazareth, the King of the Jews. So with the name King, then turns out to be the opposite of the way we usually think of a king, as somebody with swords and tanks and guns who can make people do what he wants them to do. But Jesus isn't a king like that. He is a king who suffers himself to be rejected, who doesn't have anybody in his kingdom because he has put a gun in their ribs and made them here. He does not compel or coerce anybody to belong to him. And so you live with Jesus as that kind of a king, and don't try and turn him into a king because you want him to have his power on your side. Jesus is most king when he hangs on the cross. So in the Gospel according to St. Mark, which begins, "The beginning of the Gospel of Jesus Christ, Son of God," and that promises you that the Gospel according to Mark is going to tell about Jesus Christ, the Son of God. And so you start reading, and you keep reading in Mark, and he isn't identified as the Son of God until you come to Calvary and you hear the Gentile centurion. He's the first one in the Gospel according to Mark who gives a full confession of Jesus as the Son of God. Earlier in the Gospel, there were people who wanted to make Jesus a king so he would do for them what they wanted him for. Jesus has his way of being a king. Jesus has his way of being a Messiah. And so, with each of the names, we watch how he defines it by what he does, how he does that name. And when you are given that name to call upon, that means he does that for you too, particularly when he has put his name on you and so made you his temple. The temple is where the Lord puts his name. So it was confessed in Solomon's prayer at the dedication of the temple. And so we rejoice at a baptism where the Lord puts his name on someone and says, "This is one of mine, belongs to me." You know, we have the habit, if you buy a book, then you write your name in it so that everybody will know it's your book and not somebody else's. Something like that, the Lord puts his name on us at our baptisms. And there he says, where he puts his name, he promises to fulfill his name. And so the Small Catechism says at the beginning every day, we should recall our baptism and make the sign of the Holy Cross and say, "In the name of the Father, Son, and Holy Spirit." That means we are asking the Lord, who has given us this new day, that he would be for us in the new day, doing his names. And that we appeal to him, we call upon him for, when we call upon his name, the name that he put upon us at our baptism. So when you read Matthew, you learn most about the kingdom of God. Are you in that kingdom? The answer to that question isn't one that you give. It's one that he gives. And at your baptism, he said, "Yes, you are in my kingdom." And as your life today, and you ask, "Am I in Christ's kingdom?" That is the question. Does my life go on where Jesus is King, King Jesus? Then you are in the kingdom of God. And he is your king in that kingdom, the same way as he was king on the cross in your place, answering for your sins at Calvary. If you don't have any sins, then you don't need a Savior. And the Savior who is there, the only one, is the one who saves you from your sins. If you try to use him for something else, that's not something he's promised for you. And so there are those who try to make Jesus into another sort of king or into another sort of Jesus than he actually said and did that he was. And the victories he wins in that same way, with a love that takes our place and answers for all our sins, so that we need no longer to think of bearing our own sins when he has borne them for us in our place.
1: When we come back, we'll continue our conversation recorded earlier with Dr. Norman Nagel on the names of Jesus. He's Professor Emeritus of Systematic Theology at Concordia Seminary in St. Louis. So far, it's become quite clear. All the names of Jesus find their definition at the cross, where he gives his life for the life of the world. When we come back, we'll talk about the centrality of that cross and how what Christ did there is delivered to us today.

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3: Lack of parental consent law leaves one mother in the dark about her daughter's abortion.
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3: The mother of one Seattle high school student was shocked to learn the health center at her daughter's school helped her get an abortion during school hours. 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But her daughter was given a pass, put in a taxi, and sent to an abortion clinic where the procedure took place. Washington State is one of a handful of states with no parental notification or consent law.
4: Are you pro-life? 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I'm Marjorie Dannenfelser, president of the Susan B. Anthony List. Thanks for taking a stand.
0: Well, when we left off with our conversation on the names of Jesus with Dr. Norman Nagel, he was talking about the cross of Jesus Christ, how all the names of Jesus are ultimately defined by Christ's sacrificial death for us sinners. Let's get back to the interview. How the cross and all its benefits are delivered to us here today.
5: That's why we delight to have a crucifix hanging on the wall in our homes. The people who live here are those whose sins are forgiven because of Calvary. Calvary achieved our salvation, and then Jesus saw that it was delivered to us by the apostles whom he entrusted to teach us all that he had taught them, and that we would believe on him by way of the apostolic words and witness in John 20. And then there are all the promises of King Jesus, who brings his kingdom to final blessedness in heaven. When you die, and it's judgment day, the one who is your judge is the one who has already answered for all your sins. And you can lay on his name, claim his name as your Savior in the day of judgment. And so you face that day, your death, without fear. But you live and die within the forgiveness that he has given to you. And so the Christian life is how forgiven sinners live, with him who is their Savior and our Lord.
0: Dr. Nagel, talk about, in the Gospels, where we see Jesus taking this name upon himself, accepting this name, and doing what this name says about him.
5: In the Gospel of Mark, the first thing that you hear about Jesus is that he is baptized, and there the name is put upon him by the voice from heaven. This is my beloved Son. That quotes from the book of Isaiah, where the word is servant, and the word servant is interchangeable with son. And so at his baptism, the name is put upon him with which all of the messianic salvation was promised by the prophet Isaiah. Most notably Isaiah, we call them the suffering servant songs in Isaiah. There are seven of them. When you read Isaiah, watch out for them particularly. were all the servant songs, and Jesus is identified by his Father's voice at his baptism as the one who fulfills all those promises. Surely he has borne our griefs and carried our sorrows. And after Jesus' baptism comes the temptation, and the temptation is for him to doubt his name, and that is what Satan suggests. If you are the Son of God, then turn these stones into bread, or if you will bow down and worship me, you can have all the kingdoms of the world. But through the temptation, Jesus holds to the name that was given him at his baptism, and that name, servant, Son of God, laid on him the cross, the answering for our sins, as was promised. So the Lord delivered his message by way of the prophets of the Old Testament, and then Jesus appoints the apostolic ministry for delivering those words after his resurrection and ascension into heaven, so that people might believe on him by way of the apostolic words, the words that we have set down for us in the New Testament. So when you read the New Testament, Jesus is talking to you by the mouth of his apostles whom he appointed to speak his words. Now Jesus in John says, "The words that the Father gave me to say, I give them to say on and carry through all the words." And the words that communicate Jesus, among the best of them, are the names that we are given to call upon him. And so it's good, before you pray, you listen to him for a little bit, you read the scriptures, and then you pray the scripture that you have just read, so that the words of the Lord are what creates your praying. When you say back to him, you use the words that he has used talking to you. And that's how it goes in the liturgy on from Israel. "I am the Lord your God." And the response is, "You are the Lord our God." That's the best liturgy of all, which just repeats back to God what he has said to us. And so the best liturgies are just full of scripture, full of the words of the Lord. The Lord says, "You are my people," and then we answer, "We are your people." Or with Psalm 100, "We are your people and the sheep of your pasture." And that brings us to one of the most precious names of Jesus, the 23rd Psalm. How in John chapter 10, Jesus identifies himself as the fulfillment of that psalm. And all the hymns then that sing to him, "The Lord's my shepherd, I'll not want. He makes me down to lie in pastures green." You remember in John, when Jesus feeds the 5,000, John says, there was a lot of grass in the place. There were pastures green, and they were beside the still waters. So one of the first things you do with the name of Jesus is, where in the Old Testament are we promised such a Messiah as Jesus turns out to be? And then, what are the ways in which Jesus exceeds the promises? In the Gospel of Mark, repeatedly, people come to Jesus to see if they can use him for their purposes and fit him into their notion of how God ought to be. And when Jesus was God in a way that they didn't think was right for God, they rejected him. If they were going to keep God the way they wanted him to be, then they had to get rid of Jesus. If ever you think of pushing Jesus out of your life, what is it that you think of wanting to have in his place? Have you made up another sort of God than comes through to you in Jesus? And in Mark, he is most Son of God when he hangs dead on the cross. What sort of a Son of God is that? Who wants a crucified Messiah? And that's why he was so much rejected, because they were wanting another kind of king, a king who would drive out their enemies and put them up as kings in their place. Jesus refuses to be any other sort of king than the one he is given to be with his names. You remember in Gethsemane, Peter thought he would help Jesus with his sword, and Jesus told him to put that away. He wouldn't do any good thing for the kingdom of Jesus with a sword. And how in Christian history there have been Christians who have thought to use sword and coercion for forcing people to confess Jesus. So if anybody puts to you a Jesus who's valuable because of the power that you can get on and use for your purposes, they've made up a different Jesus than the one whose names we are given to confess. So stay close to the names of Jesus, and each of them confessing something uniquely special about him. What's in it in each name of Jesus? What's the verb that goes with that name that he does? And not just does anywhere, but does for you. And the for you is the wonderful part of the gospel when it is proclaimed. When you are baptized, there is no doubt about it who it is that is being baptized. When he puts into your mouth his body and his blood for the forgiveness of your sins, the most precious words in the Lord's Supper are the for you words. The Catechism says that the for you words are the next most important thing after the body and blood, because the body and blood given and shed for you are all the blessing they want to be for you when you say Amen to the words of Jesus. And so in the old liturgy, when the communicant was given the body of Christ into his mouth, the communicant said, Amen, truth, Lord. What you say is true, and that is the Amen for us to say after each one of the names of Jesus, the precious Saviour in whom are all the blessings that are promised us in his names. And some names make clear what blessings he is eager to give you. And our faith is nothing other than what is given to us through his words and through baptism and through his body and blood. And at your baptism, the sign of the cross was put on you to mark you as one redeemed by Christ, the crucified. It's by Calvary that your sins have been answered for, and that you no longer have to live imprisoned by them or enslaved by them, but you are now freed by the forgiveness of sins that has been delivered to you by his words that the apostles and the apostolic ministry that follows on them has delivered to you. In John chapter 6, when some people turned away from Jesus and no longer walked with him, Jesus said to those who remained, Will you also go away? And then they answered, Lord, to whom shall we go? You have the words of eternal life. And the best words of eternal life are the names of Jesus.
0: We'll take another break. When we come back, 10 more minutes in our interview on the names of Jesus with Dr. Norman Nagel, Professor Emeritus of Systematic Theology at Concordia Seminary in St. Louis. We'll talk about how some of these names of Jesus applies to pastors today. We'll be right back. 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
0: The conclusion of our interview with Dr. Norman Nagel on the names of Jesus on this Friday afternoon, September the 24th, for the next 10 minutes of the program. It is curious that Jesus does assign some of his names, the names that Scripture gives to him, to pastors today in the church. That's where Dr. Nagel picked up.
5: That's in John 20, where Jesus talks about holy absolution. And he says to his apostles, both then and following, whosoever sins you forgive, they are forgiven. Whose sins you do not forgive, they are not forgiven. That's in John chapter 20. And so we can turn to pastor or priest as the one who has been entrusted by the Lord to deliver his forgiveness. And the name pastor there is best of all, because pastor is the Latin word for shepherd. And the New Testament talks about Jesus being the bishop and shepherd of our souls. And pastors and ministers are then spoken of as the under-shepherds, put there by him to deliver the message of salvation. What we call the clergy is not so important as what the Lord has put them there for. And so we should claim our pastors, our under-shepherds, calling on them to do what the Lord has given them to do. And that's in the liturgy where the pastor says, "The Lord be with you," and we respond, "And with your spirit." That reminds the pastor of his ordination, where he was given to do the delivery job that is done with the words as they carry the message of salvation. Jesus said, "Into all the world, beginning in Jerusalem and Samaria and to the uttermost parts of the world." Now, some parts of the world haven't received that message yet, and there you can help that there would be those sent who would carry the message, all the mission work of the church. Jesus pulls us into that with his names. And in John chapter 10, he talks about the flock that he had with Israel. And then he says, "Many are the sheep that I have, more than this flock. And of all those who have not yet learned to be drawn into calling on the name of Jesus, we have rejoiced in the name of Jesus for the for you part of it. He is King for you, he is Lord for you, he is Savior for you. As surely as he has put his name on you in your baptism, and as surely as he gives you his body and blood to eat and to drink, so surely he has answered for your sins, is your Savior and your Lord." The worst thing that can happen with the clergy is that they begin to act and talk as if they had taken over from the Lord and that their words were the Lord's words. When a man is made a pastor at his ordination, he is pledged to teach and preach nothing but what the Lord gives him to preach and to teach. That is, what the Scripture gives us to confess. And that's what we expect when we go to church. And if our preacher preaches something that he didn't get out of Scripture, we admonish him of his ordination vow and that he was pledged to preach nothing of his own wisdom, but only of what there is in the names of Jesus. When you call on the name of Jesus, if you have called on what's in his name for you, he can't ever say, I don't want to be that name anymore. He cannot forsake his names. And that's the prayer that he has promised to answer, the one that we pull out of his name. If we pray to Jesus for the forgiveness of sins, he can't say, that's not what I'm here for anymore, because he cannot wriggle out of the name of Jesus, nor does he want to. He wants most of all to do his names. Go to church and listen to the sermon. Is that sermon delivering Jesus with all his names, or is it another sort of Jesus that's being put there? You belong where all the names of Jesus are called upon, for all the gifts that he gives us his names to be asking him for when we pray in his name, so that our prayers are as strong as the names of Jesus. And you remember how in the Psalms the prayers are often asking the Lord to remember his promises in his name. So when next you pray the Psalms, watch out for the name that is being prayed and called upon there. And that's why the 23rd Psalm is so precious to us at funerals. Yea, though I walk through the valley of the shadow of death, I will fear no evil, for thou art with me, thy rod and thy staff, they comfort me. That is Shepherd Jesus, the Good Shepherd. And you remember in John it says, the Good Shepherd is the one who lays down his life for the sheep. And Ezekiel speaks of the shepherds who just do it for their own comfort and advantage and power. And how the Lord says, I think it's Ezekiel 24, he will push aside those shepherds who serve themselves and do not care for the sheep. So pray for your pastor that he is worth the name pastor, that is really Jesus' name, and Jesus shares it with his ministers whose job it is to carry forward his message through the world. And we call them pastor, not because they replace Jesus. That they can never do. They're only worth what they deliver to us of Jesus. And so after church, say to your pastor, thank you, Pastor, for the Jesus we heard about today. And then go on your way rejoicing as one who lives in his kingdom, where Jesus is King, is Lord and Savior. And so, as the small catechism bids us do, we begin and end each day by calling upon the name that was put upon us at our baptism. We may desert him, but he will never desert his name. With his name, he commits himself to be there for us in the way in which each of his names promises him to be.
0: Finally then, Dr. Nagel, you've mentioned several times here what happens among Christians on Sunday morning. How does the liturgy, in particular, confess the names of Jesus?
5: If you look carefully at a good liturgy, you'll find that almost all the words come from Scripture. If the liturgy doesn't come from Scripture, it's not worth much. And that's why we aren't so happy when people make up their own liturgies. The only liturgies that do the Lord's job are the ones that have his words. The Lord's promise is for his words, not for ours or the pastor's, but the Lord's words. These are the ones that he is committed to stick with and carry through with. That's the truth that carries through all generations, as it is confessed in Psalm 130. His truth abides through all generations. And so from our Christian parents to our Christian children and beyond them too, the precious gifts are handed on And in that handing on, we need to count on one another as Christians. And that's what congregations are for, that we gather helping one another to receive and live out the gifts that Jesus gives us in the liturgy.
0: Dr. Norman Nagel is Professor Emeritus of Systematic Theology at Concordia Seminary in St. Louis. Dr. Nagel, it is always a pleasure. Thank you again for letting us come over and have our conversation with you.
5: Good things. Can't do better than the names of Jesus.
0: Folks, if you've enjoyed our conversation with Dr. Norman Nagel on the names of Jesus, please consider making a tax-deductible gift to support the worldwide outreach of Issues Etc. 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In His name, we have absolute certainty. With His name put on us, we have absolute security. The name that bespeaks us righteous, that secures the forgiveness of sins for us, the name in which we live, the name that we are marked by God with as His children, all these names show us how abundant Christ's mercy, forgiveness, and salvation are for us. All these names show that this God, Father, Son, and Holy Spirit, and the second person of that Trinity, incarnate in human flesh, is bent upon our salvation and desires the salvation of the whole world. It will be this name, finally, that will bend our knee on the last day in praise of Him. St. Paul says, every knee will bow, every tongue will confess that Jesus Christ is Lord, to the glory of God the Father. I'm Todd Wilkin. Talk with you again Monday. Thanks for listening to Issues Etc.
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0: Just yesterday, the church was celebrating, the church everywhere celebrating the resurrection of Jesus Christ. It is the big holiday, the big holy day of Christendom. And St. Paul's quite right when he says that on this resurrection of Jesus Christ rests the truth of everything Christianity professes, confesses, and teaches. Now, you'll notice the Bible doesn't say much about how he did it, because Jesus isn't Houdini pulling off some sort of a trick. The how he did it is not important. That he did it is, and this is what the church confesses when it continues to say, not only on Easter Sunday, but through all the season of Easter, Christ is risen, he is risen indeed, alleluia. Why is this good news for us? We're going to answer that question and others about the resurrection of Jesus Christ with Dr. Norman Nagel. Greetings and welcome to Issues Etc. on this Easter Monday. I'm Todd Wilkin. Thanks for tuning us in. Now, throughout this hour, we're going to be listening to an interview on the resurrection of Jesus. It was recorded back in 2003 with Dr. Norman Nagel, Professor Emeritus of Systematic Theology at Concordia Seminary in St. Louis. The resurrection of Jesus stands at the heart and center of the Christian faith. It is the sine qua non, that without which the Christian faith cannot and would not exist. But what does Jesus promise his resurrection would be? And what does he say the resurrection would be for us? How is the resurrection of Jesus from the dead a sure and certain seal of our resurrection from the dead? And how are the two united? I began our interview back in 2003 with Dr. Norman Nagel on the resurrection of Jesus Christ, asking him about what exactly happened on that famous first day of the week.
1: The good news is simply that it happened. What happened is something beyond the range of what we can grasp. It is simply proclaimed to us. We are told that it happened, and the evangelists record how the risen Lord was there with his disciples. But the way in which he was there with them was now as the risen Lord, as something beyond what they had known of him so far, for he was now the Lord who had been through Calvary and was there, the risen Lord, with them. But now with them in a way that he was there, and then he wouldn't be there, and then he would be there again, as if he was getting them ready, training them for the time when they wouldn't be having to rely on whether they could see him wherever he happened to be, but confident of the promise that he left them, that wherever they would be, he would surely be there with them. And his being there with them is the one who has done the work of salvation and is now the risen Lord. It is the risen Lord who fulfills that promise of being always with us, where he has put his name on us, as with the water of holy baptism.
0: In the simplest terms, is the Jesus in his body, who came out of that tomb after 3 days in death, is this the same body? Is this the same Christ? Is this the man that they had touched and handled before his crucifixion and his death that they touch and handle now after his resurrection?
1: He shows them that that is the case in John 20, where he shows them his hands and his side. The wounds, the marks of Calvary are on him. It is the same Jesus. And in Luke, while they are just sort of shaken by this, that there's the risen Lord, the one that had died, and there he is. And he says, "Do you have any fish to eat?" As if joining them again in that so physical a thing, they would know that it was he himself. And as it says, not some phantom, some spirit. The resurrection isn't a pretty idea or a wish fulfillment thing. They could put their hands on him. He touched them, he blessed them, but he did it in a way that now, as the risen Lord, he was moving them toward a deeper confidence of living with him than if they could see him as he was walking among them through the years of his earthly ministry.
0: Jesus had raised the dead on several occasions during his earthly ministry. The widow's son at Nain, he had raised Lazarus from the dead. There are others, the little girl in the house. He had raised these people from the dead. How are those resurrections, or are those resurrections different in some way than this resurrection that Christ has accomplished?
1: They were resurrection. There he brought them back to life again. That was his gift to them, that showed him to be the Lord of life. In his hands are our lives. He gives us the number of our days, and in those cases he gave additional days to those who were dead. But their death and their coming to life again was a great blessing for them. But the death that Jesus endured wasn't one that brought was just for his benefit. He went through it all for our sake, bearing our sins and having done the job, coming through as the one who had done the job completely, the victorious message of Easter. So his death, his resurrection, there's only one like that in all the world. We need to distinguish that. There's loads of stories in others' religions where those who had died come to life again. People think that that's the best thing that the Lord God could do for anybody, would be to have the victory over the death of our bodies. But here, with the death and resurrection of Jesus, there is a death and a resurrection that only he could achieve, that is unique in all the world. For when he rises, the one who rises is the one who has answered for all the sins of all the world, and only his death and his resurrection, which proclaims that completed fact, isn't to be found anywhere else but in Jesus.
0: What do you mean when you say his resurrection proclaims the completed fact?
1: Well, that's what the gospel writers do in telling us of the risen Lord. And have you ever tried to fit all his appearances together? And when you can't quite manage to sort it all out, then you are learning the lesson that he was teaching them, that this isn't something that we can fit together and offer our evidences and our proofs that now we have worked it out, so it's all right, we can believe that he rose from the dead. He simply rose from the dead, and the way in which that's told to us is in a way that we can't reckon it all out. But of course we can't reckon it all out. There never was such another, and it isn't subject to whether we can figure it out, whether it happened or not. It simply happened. That's the wonderful thing in John chapter 20, where there the poor disciples are there, and the doors being closed for the fear that their turn might be next, and then it says, came the Jesus. And then they were glad. That note of joy that rings through in those messages, and that would always be something that he would be more and more as he lives on with them. And as we see most beautifully in Mary Magdalene, where she wanted to draw Jesus back into the way he had been so dear for her before. But Jesus said, "Don't touch me." He would not suffer himself to be pulled back into just that much of a Jesus for her as she had known so far. Now he wanted to be all the more for her, more than she had ever imagined. And so he says, "I go to my Father and to your Father." Jesus brothers Mary Magdalene as he opens for her the more that he would be for her as he goes to the Father, and she then also headed that way too.
0: With about a minute and a half, Dr. Nagel, Jesus appeared to his disciples on several occasions, some of which are not fully recorded in the days after his resurrection.
2: why these appearances in the first place?
1: Well, the Lord doesn't wait for us to give a reason for his doing anything. He simply does what he does, and then as we ponder that, we may say, well, isn't it just wonderful that he did it the way he did? But whether we can find if he only did as much as we could find reasons for, that would be a pretty sorry Savior. He does what he does. He is that Savior. And then subsequent to that, in our devotion, in our prayers, we marvel that that is just the way he did it. And it couldn't have been any better than that.
0: We're listening to a 2003 interview with Dr. Norman Nagel on the resurrection of Christ. He's Professor Emeritus of Systematic Theology at Concordia Seminary in St. Louis. When we come back, St. Paul writes to the Corinthians, 15th chapter of his first book there, that it all rests on the resurrection. He puts so much emphasis on Jesus' resurrection, so much so that he says, if Christ is not raised, then we are of all men most to be pitied. We are still in our sins and our faith is in vain. Why does he put so much importance on Christ's resurrection? We'll answer that question with Dr. Norman Nagel after this.

0: When you need a friend, you have a friend in Jesus Christ, the Good Shepherd, and friends among his people at Good Shepherd Lutheran Church, Arnold, Missouri. 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

0: It's Easter Monday, April the 25th, and here on Issues Etc., we're celebrating the ongoing resurrection of Jesus Christ, a conversation from 2003 with Dr. Norman Nagel on the resurrection, Professor Emeritus of Systematic Theology at Concordia Seminary in St. Louis. I continued our conversation with Dr. Nagel, asking why does St. Paul, in particular, in 1 Corinthians 15, put so much importance on Jesus' resurrection?
1: Because I suppose it's all a part of Jesus being our Savior. He comes to say that of the resurrection after beginning the chapter with the good news of our being saved. And so verse 3, "For I delivered to you as of first importance what I also received. Christ died for our sins according to the Scriptures." He lays that down, fact of our salvation, chapter 15, verse 3. And then we mayn't be reading the rest of chapter as if he'd forgotten that, or that he'd forgotten what he said in chapter 2, verse 2, where he says, "I determined to know nothing among you save Jesus Christ and him crucified." He's not going on to say, talk about somebody else when he talks about the resurrection. The Jesus Christ crucified is the risen Lord, and that's the whole point of the resurrection. If he had not risen from the dead, the crucifixion would have been the end of him. The job would not have been done as acceptable and pleasing to God as the resurrection clearly shows and affirms, as received by the Father as well. So to play one thing off against the other is to pull this apart. You have to pull it apart to get it wrong. He is the Savior from sin, and as the Savior from sin, he surely is that as the risen Lord. The good news of Easter isn't that a man who was dead came out of the grave again, but that the one who answered for all our sins came through, not put an end to by his having been forsaken of God, but having borne all of that in our place. He came through triumphantly, and not only did he go through all of the big death that is the hell for our sin, but he also made the journey through the little death of our bodies and came out triumphant with that as well. So he is our Savior from sin, from the big death that is the hell for our sins, and he also has made the way for the little death of our bodies when our hearts stop beating. And that's now not really any great problem, because as it says there in the 15th chapter, "O death, where is thy victory? O grave, where is thy sting? The sting of death is sin. The power of sin is the law. But thanks be to the God who gives us the victory through our Lord Jesus Christ." If our little death would indeed be a fearful thing, if by way of the little death of the body we came to our judge and stood before him, not in the forgiveness of Christ, but in the insistence of our own answering for our own sins. If you think that you die just like an animal, well, and then you get used to that as a natural thing. But what really is the fear of death is the fear of the judgment. "It is appointed unto man once to die, and after that, the judgment. How is it that you stand before God in that judgment?"
0: The first appearance of Jesus among his disciples together, you've made reference to this several times in John chapter 20, where he comes on the evening of that first day of the week. He stands among them, and this is what he says, John chapter 20, beginning at the latter part of verse 19. "Peace be with you." When he had said this, he showed them his hands and side. Then the disciples were glad when they saw the Lord. Jesus said to them again, "Peace be with you. As the Father has sent me, even so I am sending you." And when he had said this, he breathed on them and said to them, "Receive the Holy Spirit. If you forgive the sins of anyone, they are forgiven.

0: If you would withhold forgiveness from anyone, it is withheld. Why does Jesus talk about this there in his first encounter with the group of his disciples?
1: What he has won by his completed work, it is finished, work of redemption, of answering for our sins, as he attested to by showing them his hands and his side. It is because of Calvary that he now bids them carry that forgiveness. And in order that they may do that, not in their own strength, but in the strength that he gives them, he breathes on them. Now, the breath, the spirit, when Jesus is breathing on his disciples, when does the breath stop and the words begin? It's all in continuity. The words of Jesus are breathed by the breath of Jesus. They are alive with the spirit of Jesus. As he said, the words that I speak to you, they are spirit and they are life. So he gives them the Holy Spirit with his words that they are then to deliver, the words of forgiveness, of holy absolution. Whosoever sins you forgive, they are forgiven to them. They are to be the apostles who deliver the forgiveness that he has won for them. So all that he has achieved for us, he sees to it that it gets delivered. And he is the one who by the marks of Calvary on him is the one who has answered for our sins and therefore is the one who can give the forgiving words to the apostles to speak. And his words are alive with the Spirit to bestow the gifts that they bring. Here, the forgiveness of sins in holy absolution. To the impenitent, to those who want to cling to their sins, they are told, "Your sins are still yours."
2: We're listening to an Issues Etc. Classic, a 2003 interview with Dr. Norman Nagel of Concordia Seminary in St. Louis on the resurrection of Christ on this Easter Monday, April the 25th. When we come back, what makes the peace that Christ gives? He appears to his disciples in John chapter 20 at the evening of his resurrection, and the first words he speaks to them is, "Peace be with you." What makes that peace different than the peace that the world can give us? And a little later in our conversation, the Bible talks about Jesus tasting death for everyone and swallowing up death forever. What do those metaphors mean in terms of his resurrection, in terms of his death and his resurrection? We'll talk about all of that later in our conversation with Dr. Norman Nagel on the resurrection of Jesus Christ. It's nice to know in this age where even among Christians, opinions, ideas, and doctrines don't seem to be distinguished from one another. What you believe is what you think. What you believe is your opinion rather than what God's Word teaches. And when those opinions shift back and forth with the culture's winds, it's good to know what it is Christians actually believe. That's what our Issues Etc. Book of the Month for April is all about. It's called The Lutheran Difference. 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
3: The beautiful shoreline, the calming sound of Lake Michigan, the glorious sunrise, the warm June afternoons. This is Wisconsin Lakeshore Luther Hostel on the campus of Concordia University, Wisconsin, June 11th through the 14th, 2011. The program, Dr. Paul L. Meyer, professor of history at Western Michigan University and frequent guest on Issues Etc. Hit the topic, the Crescent and the Cross, Islam and Christianity. Dr. Meyer will cover the historical background of Muhammad, the rise of Islam around the world, the beliefs and practices of this world religion, and what its future may hold. In addition, the four-day, three-night Luther Hostel includes interesting day trips to area attractions. For details how you can register for Wisconsin Lakeshore Luther Hostel, sponsored by the Concordia Bible Institute on the campus of Concordia University, Wisconsin, visit the Concordia Bible Institute website at www.concordiabible.org or phone 262-243-4343.
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6: This is a special commentary from the Susan B. Anthony List, named for the suffragette who was proudly pro-life.
5: An unprecedented law recently went into effect in Nebraska, prohibiting most abortions in the state after the 20th week in the pregnancy. Most such restrictions on abortion in other states start at the 24th week and are based on the viability of the unborn baby. The Nebraska law, however, is based on research showing unborn babies experience pain by week 20. This is the first law in modern history that recognizes the fact of fetal pain. Like ultrasound technology, which gave us a glimpse inside the womb, this research on fetal pain is making it harder to ignore the horrors of abortion.
6: This is Marjorie Dannenfelser, president of the Susan B. Anthony List. 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

0: We're listening to a 2003 interview with Dr. Norman Nagel on the resurrection of Christ on this Easter Monday, April the 25th. I'm Todd Wilkin. Welcome back to Issues, Etc. Tomorrow on the program, we'll talk to Dr. Arthur Just of Concordia Theological Seminary in Fort Wayne, Indiana, about the resurrection of Christ according to the Gospel of Luke. And there's a lot there. Anxiously looking forward to our conversation with him. Our conversation with Dr. Nagel continues. The next question, what's the difference between the world's peace that we associate with prosperity and happiness and freedom from worry and the peace that Christ pronounces to us and to his disciples in his resurrection?
1: When Jesus speaks it, it's a Jesus kind of peace that he's talking. Peace, this is one of the happiest words, peace be with you. That is shalom, and that is the way in which the Lord God wanted, planned everything to be. When everything is alive, healthy, working well, bursting with delight in it, it's what creation was planned to do, to be in that shalom of God's astonishing bounty and goodness, and all of it being the delight that he wanted it to be as his bountiful blessing to us. That's the peace that is in shalom. The opposite of that, of course, is when it all gets jangled up, when we disconnect these things from the Lord and give them only such value as we set upon them for how they are serviceable to ourselves. If you disconnect them from God, then they can no longer be in that happy shalom of which Jesus speaks. It could be said by people in Jesus' day just as an everyday greeting. But when Jesus speaks it, his words not only tell you about something, but they deliver what they say. And so when Jesus says peace, you are at the receiving end of that gift. He brings you into that way of things being the way he wants them to be for you. Now free of sin, no longer fearful of death, all held within his hands, the hands that bear the marks of Calvary on them. He is the one who speaks peace to you. That in the early liturgy was at the beginning of the Holy Communion liturgy, where the word of the risen Christ, peace be with you, was received as his word spoken, as the one who is there present, dealing with his people in the way that he has set up for him to be there, as he speaks his words and gives with the bread and the wine, the body and blood for us Christians to eat and to drink. In that also then there is that peace. That was also in the early liturgy called sometimes grace be with you, as you have at the end of some of the epistles. But in our liturgy now it's the Lord is here. But acknowledging that we before the risen Lord are about to be dealt with him, being given those gifts which give to us the shalom, the peace that is his, that he would bring us into the enjoyment and delight of. That's good Easter celebration.
0: Scripture speaks of Jesus' resurrection in several very interesting ways, and some of them come to mind. There are metaphors that seem to go together of tasting and swallowing. At one point in the book of Hebrews, it talks about Jesus tasting death for everyone. In the book of Corinthians, 1 Corinthians, swallowing up death forever. What does this mean?
1: Different ways of extolling what it was that he did for us. It's difficult to exhaust the extolling of that gift. You can say it one way, you can say it another. But we do not cut it down to the size of what's with tasting or what's with swallowing. These are just sort of exclamations of wonder at what it is that he has achieved for us with his resurrection.
0: And also in the book of Hebrews, the resurrection is described in this way, where it says, since the children shared in flesh and blood, he too shared in their humanity so that he might destroy him who holds the power of death. Is this another way of talking about the resurrection?
1: The power of death is our sin, and the fear of the judgment upon our sin, and that sin has as its Lord Satan. And when our Lord frees us from our sins, he frees us also from the dominion of Satan. And to be freed of sins is then to be freed of death, the big death for sin, and also to be freed of the fear of the little death of our bodies. For when Satan now accuses us as sinners and only fit to be damned and belonging to him and headed for hell, we can say no. Christ crucified and risen is my Savior. And that is the word that is the Savior and the Lord, in the confidence of whom we live our lives. And that is a confidence that cannot be undermined then by the threat of any force or fear that would seek to overthrow us, for they can only overthrow us if they could disconnect us from such a Savior, crucified and risen. The Lord allows us to disconnect ourselves from him if we wish, not to have him as the one who answers for our sins. No one is in his family by compulsion. He suffers himself to be rejected. But that's the other way of saying that all that he has done for us comes to us as nothing but a gift.
0: When Luther says, when he encountered the accusations of Satan you just mentioned, saying that you're bringing up the accusation of sin, you are worthy of nothing but to be tossed away and damned by God, Luther responded, I am baptized. Why did he say that?
1: Because with baptism, as Jesus said, with the water the name of God goes on us. And where the Lord puts his name, he says, that's one of mine. And so we are surely his, as surely he as he has watered his name upon us. And when our fears, when the challenges of Satan and the burdens and fear of our sins would bring us into bondage, then we are to cry out, but I am baptized. You can only do me in if you can take me, if you can take the name of the Lord from off me. And so you have to do him in first before you can do me in.
0: When we return to this classic interview with Dr. Norman Nagel on the resurrection of Christ, how is death, our death, changed for us by the resurrection of Jesus Christ? We'll get Dr. Nagel's answer to that. The resurrection of Christ is our subject. We're listening to a 2003 interview with Dr. Norman Nagel, Professor Emeritus of Systematic Theology at Concordia Seminary in St. Louis. It's Easter Monday, April the 25th. 10 more minutes of this interview. Folks, we know that many of our churches are beginning their fiscal year on July 1st, and that means right now your church is probably beginning to plan its budget for the coming fiscal year. 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When we come back, death still happens. We still die. We are still beset by the fear of death, and especially as it grows closer, the growing fear of death. And yet, for us Christians, how has death been changed for us by the resurrection of Jesus Christ?

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0: Welcome back to Issues Etc. We're talking about the resurrection of Christ, a 2003 interview with Dr. Norman Nagel. I'm Todd Wilkin. It's Easter Monday, April the 25th. Our conversation with Dr. Nagel continued with the question about death for us today. We are still beset with the fear of death. As death grows closer, our fear of it becomes more and more real. So how has death changed for us with the resurrection of Christ?
1: First of all, I suppose we don't play games with death, and we don't make pretenses about it. The last enemy is death. And we don't trivialize it, but face it for the grave blow that it is in our own lives and for those whose death we are present at and whose death we mourn. We recall that Jesus wept for Lazarus with his sisters. So we don't play these games of, well, death is a natural thing, and treat it as if we are just another animal, that we die like a dog, and that's it. We face death for all that is repugnant about it. It's not a pretty thing. It's not a thing that we can make pretenses about. Our Lord doesn't minimize or trivialize what it is to die. And the heaviest thing of death is, of course, that, as it says, it is appointed unto man once to die, and after that the judgment. The fear of death is not in our hearts stop beating, but we come to judgment. And in that judgment, we stand as those whom the Lord has baptized and made his own, putting his name on us with the water. Or we come before him as those who have said no to Christ. I'll answer for my own sins, thank you very much, doing quite nicely without him. Then the forsakenness of God, the hell for sin, you may claim as your own. So it's a heaven or hell difference that Calvary and the resurrection mean for when we come to die. Our confidence is not in ourselves or how well we're going to do our dying. The big dying he's done for us in our place. And as Romans 6 says in our baptism, his death and his resurrection are made ours. And there's a confidence that finally holds when we look away from ourselves and all that's going on in us in the miserable business of dying. We look to him, and there is the confidence in his death and resurrection that carries us through.
0: What awaits those who die in Christ? You mentioned the judgment, but Christ promises the resurrection of all flesh, and in particular, the resurrection of those who die in him. We've got about 2 minutes.
1: When he has redeemed us, he didn't just redeem a part of us. He redeemed the whole lot. What he created, that he redeemed, forgiven, enlivened with his spirit, made his own. And he doesn't scrap some part of us into some sort of ethereal soul, something or other floating around. What's you, he has redeemed, forgiven, made his own. And he brings you out of the bondage of sin, out of the bondage of the big death for sin, and so also through the little death of the body. and that he will do. And that is emphasized then when we confess the resurrection of the body. There isn't any of you going on. He has undertaken to rescue us, to redeem us, and he does that with the whole of you. All that's you, he will bring through to final completion, so that what you will be then is more than you can even imagine from what all he's done for you so far.
0: Dr. Norman Nagel is Professor Emeritus of Systematic Theology at Concordia Seminary in St. Louis. 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Here's that address again. LPR, Box 912, Collinsville, Illinois, 62234. Thanks for listening, and thanks for thinking of us during the entire Easter season. Tomorrow on Issues, Etc., we'll discuss Luke's account of the resurrection of Jesus with Dr. Arthur Just of Concordia Theological Seminary in Fort Wayne, Indiana. The resurrection of Jesus is the ongoing joy of the Christian. It is God's vindication of his Son and his sacrifice for us at the cross. It is God's yes to Christ's sacrifice, so that when he rises from the dead and speaks a word of peace to us, it is a word that actually brings us peace. Peace with God, and the peace of knowing that death no longer can harm us. Although death remains an enemy, it is an enemy conquered once and for all by Jesus in his death. And when he speaks that word that sends us to forgive sins, and that word that forgives us our sins, we know beyond a shadow of a doubt that those sins are indeed forgiven, because his life has been laid down and his life has been taken up again, just as he promised he would do. Everything that we receive by way of these promises, every promise is kept by Jesus Christ. And he has sealed every promise of God and every promise that he has fulfilled, every promise that he has made and has yet to keep, like returning again to raise us from the dead. He has sealed every one of them with his own life. And that life is imperishable. Although he has passed through death for us, he has risen again, never to die again. Death cannot harm him. And if death cannot harm Jesus, our Savior, who has so united himself to us in his incarnation, his suffering, his death, and his resurrection, well, then death can't harm us either. I'm Todd Wilkin. Talk with you again tomorrow. Thanks for listening to Issues, Etc.
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0: 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In his memory, we present this Issues Etc. encore.

0: The word isn't found in the Bible, not the word per se, but the teaching, the doctrine of the Trinity is pervasive all throughout all of Scripture. It is foundational, and without this teaching, much of what Scripture teaches would be nonsense. We confess as Christians have from the very beginning, that our God is one and that He is three, that He is Father, Son, and Holy Spirit. What does this mean and what does the Bible say about the doctrine of the Trinity? Greetings and welcome to Issues Etc. I'm Todd Wilkin. Thanks for tuning us in on this Friday afternoon, June the 4th. Earlier this week, we went to Laclede Groves Lutheran Senior Services to interview Dr. Norman Nagel, Professor Emeritus of Systematic Theology at Concordia Seminary in St. Louis, to talk about the doctrine of the Trinity. I began our conversation asking Dr. Nagel, where in Scripture do we begin if we want to talk about our God, Father, Son, and Holy Spirit?
1: That's the name that Jesus gives us as the name by which we are baptized. At the end of the Gospel according to Matthew, at the end of Matthew 28, there is our Lord says that now that all that He has accomplished should be delivered. And so He's speaking to the 11 apostles, and He sends them, make disciples of all nations. And that is done by baptizing and teaching. To baptize, you need water, and baptizing in the name of the Father, Son, and Holy Spirit. If you look carefully at the text, you see that the name is in the singular. There is only one name, and that's Father, Son, and Holy Spirit. We could only talk about God that way if that's the way He gave it to us to speak of Him. And we can only speak of God as He has given us to speak of Him. People who make up their own God usually find that one God is not enough. Any God that we might make up couldn't hack it as the one God. And so it is evidence of idolatry when people have more than one God. They can't rely on any one of their gods, and so they need a few auxiliary gods. And they usually work these out by trying to figure what runs the world, and there's the forces of nature come in, and they get personified and are what we call nature gods, sun god, moon god, heaven god, earth god. They're all gods that work by power in their realm where they are God. The best way of confessing the Holy Trinity is simply to confess your salvation. The Father sent His Son to be our Savior. So it's only as God has revealed Himself to us that we can speak of Him as triune. And to speak of our salvation is to confess the triune God. The big confession in the Old Testament is what's called the Shema, which says, "Hear, O Israel, the Lord our God is one Lord." So when Jesus is confessed as Lord, how many lords do we have then? And that's the first big confession of Jesus as Lord. The word that is used in the Old Testament for Lord is then confessed of Jesus. That's Kyrios. You may remember that from the liturgy where we have Lord have mercy, Christ have mercy, Lord have mercy. You can only talk that way to God. And in the Gospel according to St. John, he records how Jesus took the top name for God in the Old Testament, which was spoken to Moses at the burning bush when Moses said, "Who shall I say has sent me?" And the answer was, "I am. I am who I am." God defines Himself. We don't make God up or try and figure Him out on the basis of the evidence that we see looking around us or looking inside ourselves. Many gods are just projections of ourselves to the nth degree. Then God is most like God when He's most like us. And what's the use of a God that's most like us? We're the problem. And it's not out of us that any answer of who God is can be found, so that the New Testament continues the same monotheistic confession of God as you have in the Old Testament. Only in Jesus you have him identified as the same one who carried through the Old Testament. And that's what you see at the beginning of the Gospel of Matthew, where there is the genealogy of Jesus. And there the genealogy sort of is a summary run through the Old Testament. And what comes out of that at the end is Jesus. And then Jesus accepts the way Thomas speaks to him on Easter Day. And then at the end of the Gospels, we hear how Jesus saw to it what he had achieved was proclaimed and delivered through the world. And at the end of Mark, you have something similar. And at the end of Luke 24, we are told how Jesus took them through the Old Testament and showed them how the point of the Old Testament was its pointing to the Messiah. And the first big Christian confession was, Jesus is the Lord, or the Lord is Jesus, Kyrios Jesus. And Thomas exclaimed, my Lord and my God. And so we don't have two of them, but we have the same one, Lord Jesus. And that was the big stumbling block for the people of Israel in Jesus' day when they rejected him. They couldn't confess him as Lord, as if he was another one. That was a big misunderstanding. He wasn't another one, but the same one. It isn't as though there's one God who's running the Old Testament and another one who picks up the job and carries it on in the New. And the way the Christians settle down to confess all of this that Scripture gives us to confess of him came through at the Council of Nicaea, and from there we get the Nicene Creed, which we confess every time we have Holy Communion. That was a great defense against the Arian heresy, which said that Jesus was something less than God, that he was a creature. And then in the Council of Chalcedon, you have a fully clear confession of Jesus as altogether man and altogether God. And the trouble of confessing both of those things, there were those who said he couldn't be more God than you could fit into a man. So of Jesus we confess two things that we are given to confess, not because we can figure it out. The Gospels lead us to confess Jesus sometimes when he is in solidarity with God. To pray to him is the same as praying to God the Father or God the Holy Spirit. We saw how the Holy Spirit is recognizable as the Holy Spirit when he is pointing to Jesus and delivering the gifts that Jesus achieved for us. And so we can't pull the Holy Spirit apart from Jesus. There isn't any Holy Spirit except the one who is delivering Jesus. And there isn't any other Jesus but the one that the Holy Spirit is proclaiming and delivering. And that is the work that Jesus gave to his disciples. And in John 20, he said to them, they should be delivering the forgiveness of sins. Whosoever sins you forgive, they are forgiven. Whosoever sins you do not forgive, they are not forgiven. So it's important when we are speaking of the Holy Trinity, we don't get tripped up by trying to work arithmetic on God. If he's three, he can't be one, and if he's one, he can't be three. Well, in fact, he's both, because that's the sort of God that he has shown himself to be in his revelation that is recorded for us in Holy Scripture. And we saw how with the Holy Spirit, you can't separate him from the triune God, as when people talk about a water baptism and a spirit baptism. The Spirit is in the name of God who does the baptizing. For as the Large Catechism says, to be done in his name is to be done by him. And the Small Catechism confesses that when the pastor delivers the forgiveness of sins in holy absolution, that's the same forgiveness as from the Lord himself. He's the only one who can give it, because he's the one who won it for us and who saw to it that it got delivered to us by the working of the Holy Spirit, whom he promised to send. So now we always confess the three of them together, and we know we're getting it wrong when we think and talk as if there were three gods. As when people say that the Lutherans don't pray enough to the Holy Spirit the way the Pentecostal people do. It isn't as though there's three of them sitting in a row, each one counting how many prayers get said to him. The doctrine of the Trinity got confessed with full clarity in what we call the Athanasian Creed.
0: You're listening to an interview recorded earlier this week at Laclede Grove's Lutheran Senior Services in St. Louis. Our guest, Dr. Norman Nagel. The topic, the doctrine of the Trinity. When we come back, more from Dr. Nagel on the great Trinitarian Creed, the Athanasian Creed. I'm Todd Wilkin. This is Issues, Etc.

0: In 1521, at the Diet of Worms, Martin Luther was asked to recant his writings. Luther responded, "Unless I am convinced from the sacred scriptures that I am in error, I cannot and will not recant. Here I stand. I cannot do otherwise. God help me. Amen." Will you stand with us as we proclaim these Reformation truths in the 21st century? 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
2: Our Savior in Houston has deliberately included Issues Etc. as a significant part of our outreach ministry, and we regard every dollar that we've committed to this ministry is a dollar well spent in the extension of the kingdom of God, the proclamation of the Lord Jesus Christ, the demonstration that our Lord Jesus is not irrelevant to what's going on in the culture, that our historic biblical Lutheran theology is more urgently needed at this moment than at any other moment in history, and Issues Etc. is in the forefront of that movement.
0: 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Welcome back to Issues Etc. On this Friday afternoon, June the 4th, we're listening to an interview recorded earlier with Dr. Norman Nagel, Professor Emeritus of Systematic Theology at Concordia Seminary in St. Louis. When we left off, he was talking about the Athanasian Creed.
3: The Athanasian Creed usually gets confessed only on Trinity Sunday. And there it says so clearly, the Father is God, the Son is God, and the Holy Spirit is God. And yet there are not three gods, but one God. And then it goes on to confess what can be confessed of each person of the Holy Trinity. We know each person of the Holy Trinity by the verbs that he does. There are two ways of distinguishing the persons of the Holy Trinity, by their relationship to each other and by the work that they all do together. When we speak of the gospel words, we speak of them as giving what they say, as when the name of God is put upon us at our baptism, then all that is in the name of God we are committed to, and by that name he makes us his own. When you buy a new book, you put your name in it, so everybody will know that it belongs to you. Similarly, the Lord puts his name upon us, Father, Son, and Holy Spirit. It isn't as though we can do arithmetic on God and say each of them is one-third God, and Father and Son, that would just be two-thirds God, and then the Holy Spirit, when he's there, then we've got three-thirds God. Whenever you pray to one person of the Holy Trinity, there isn't any of God that you are leaving out of your prayer. But to make that quite clear, you know the lovely prayers we pray in church, which we call the collect, which put our prayers together, and then the collect begins with the name of God, out of which we pull the petition, the gift that we are asking for. When gifts are received, faith says, Amen, gift received. And that's a Christian talking. So God is not confused if you call upon him as Father, as Son, or as Holy Spirit. He knows you're talking to him, not just one third, but the whole lot of God. And so when we pray, the first thing we do is to call upon the name of God, which is how Christians are identified at the beginning of the book of Acts, where Amos is quoted as those who are God's children, who call upon his name. And that's what we do in the liturgy together as his people. If your God has another name than the name of the triune God, then that's another sort of God than the one who has revealed himself to us. Then you are left in having to sort of work out God for yourself. So God is not a mathematical formula, nor does he have to be held by being either one or three. And so in the collects, in the liturgy, we always end them up leaving no doubt to whom it is that we are putting our prayer, with the full triune name of God. And if we have prayed to Jesus, then we end up by saying, who with the Father and the Holy Spirit together is worshipped and glorified, one God, now and forever. It is of his great mercy that he has given us his name that we can use to call on him.
0: Dr. Nagel, discussing the Trinity, Jesus says in one of the Gospels, when the apostles approach him and say, show us the Father, Jesus responds by saying, have I been with you so long and you don't know me? I and the Father are one. What is Jesus saying there?
3: Well, he can't separate them and hold them apart and say, well, say some things about the Father and some things about the Son. They go together, and we only confess them right when we confess both of them together. And so with the triune name of God, we mayn't be leaving one person of the Holy Trinity out, but be listening to all three of them. And when they speak the same things. And so Jesus said, the words that I speak are not mine, but the ones that the Father gave me to speak. And you can't say to Jesus, come on, say something that you didn't get from the Father, because he'll never do it. If we ask the wrong questions, we'll never get the right answer. The only proper way, when the Lord is speaking, is for us to be listening. And Mary does it perfectly when Gabriel speaks to her about her being the mother of the Messiah, Son of God, Son of the Highest, as it says in the New Testament. She says, be it unto me according to your word. And that's the way we are to respond. We are not in control of God. He doesn't have to meet our specifications. You see that when some people say, if God does that, then I don't believe in him anymore, because he hasn't done what according to my specifications. When people say they don't believe in God anymore, they are confessing that they haven't believed in him at all, because they have been laying their specifications on God, their definition. They were telling God what he must do in order for him to qualify as being God. We are not in a position to test God out. He is the one who does that with us. And the law tells us what we must do. And then when we fail to do that, we are diagnosed by the law is the knowledge of sin. And sin begins when we don't listen to the Lord. You remember that's how it was with the first temptation, when they said to God that he had forbidden them to eat of the tree of the knowledge of good and evil. The tempter said to them was to make them doubt the Lord's words. And so Satan said, did the Lord really say that? And if you read Genesis there very carefully, you see, when they quoted what God said, changed it a bit and made it sort of worse than the Lord had actually said. They said that the Lord had forbidden them to eat of the tree and had also forbidden them to touch it. Are we listening to the Lord, or are we in the position of telling him how he ought to do his being Lord? And just as he doesn't make us who we should be by demanding it. Remember the Pharisee in the temple. He told the Lord how proud the Lord must be of him. And the publican, he just knew that there was no hope for him except how the Lord would deal with him. God be merciful to me, a sinner. And Jesus said, that man went home to his house justified. The Father sent Jesus to be our Savior and to take the hell, the condemnation, the judgment that was coming to us because of our sin. He has made him to be sin for us who knew no sin, that we might be made the righteousness of God in him. There is no righteousness except the one that God has, and that's what's going on in Jesus. And that is what is then counted to us.

0: This I ask in Jesus' name, and grant this, Lord, for Jesus' sake, that is, because of Jesus is my Saviour. He gives us his holiness. What's holy is what belongs to God. And when he says, you are one of mine, then he says that because he's looking at you as one to whom he has given his holiness. If I hold up a piece of glass that's blue and look at you through that glass, then I see you that's blue. That's how the Lord looks at us through Jesus. He sees Jesus' holiness as ours. So forgiveness takes away our sin, and then the righteousness is the positive gift that as the Father loves Jesus, so all those that belong to Jesus are seen by the Father as the way he looks at Jesus. And so when Jesus says that he will come and dwell in us, he says that he and the Father will come together, and we have been given to confess that. The Lord is never separated from his name. Where his name is, that's where the Lord is at. That's made very clear in the prayer that Solomon prayed at the temple, the dedication of the temple. What made the temple was that the Lord put his name there and that they could pray toward the temple, that is, pray toward his name. And look up that prayer and see how the name of God being put there is what made the temple a temple. And then in the New Testament, we are told that we are the temple of the Holy Spirit. But the Holy Spirit doesn't come by himself. If the Holy Spirit comes, he connects us up with Jesus. And connected with Jesus, he connects us up with his Father. As he said to Mary Magdalene, I go to my Father and your Father. So if they have the same Father, then they are brothers and sister. And you look in the New Testament how the early Christians were first called brethren. That was not because how they were with each other, but because they all had the same brother, Jesus.
1: When we come back, more from Dr. Norman Nagel on the doctrine of the Trinity on this Friday afternoon, June the 4th. Dr. Nagel is going to talk next about how God puts his name on us and thereby makes us brothers and sisters, children of the same Heavenly Father. Stay tuned.

0: In a world awash with all sorts of information, opinions, and ideas, there is still a place where God's Word is the central and only focus. 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
1: What can a view from space teach us about God's care for His creation, His wisdom in ordering the universe, and the goodness of divine providence? The Issues Etc. 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It's written by astronaut Jeffrey Williams. 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
4: This is a special commentary from the Susan B. Anthony List, named for the suffragette who was proudly pro-life.
3: The passage of the federal health care bill earlier this year has touched off a spate of pro-life legislation in states throughout the Union. The prospect of abortions being funded with public monies through government-mandated insurance coverage has led state lawmakers to take steps to save the lives of unborn children. The Tennessee legislature recently passed legislation banning abortion coverage in any insurance plan sold in the state through government insurance exchanges. Other states are in the process of following Tennessee's lead. Tune in next time for

0: for an update on other steps being taken by states to protect the unborn.
1: This is Marjorie Dannenfelser, president of the Susan B. Anthony List, inviting you to join us in our battle for life. 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
2: It's Friday afternoon, June the 4th. We're talking with Dr. Norman Nagel about the doctrine of the Trinity. He's professor emeritus of systematic theology at Concordia Seminary in St. Louis. This interview was recorded earlier this week on that topic. Going back to the interview with Dr. Nagel, he poses a very important question about you and your baptism and the name of God.
3: Has the Lord put his name on you and made you his temple? The answer is yes. That's what happened at your baptism. I am related to you by the same name that he put on me and put on you at our baptisms. And that's why in church we first identify ourselves as those who have been baptized when we call upon the name of God, Father, Son, and Holy Spirit. Where his name is, there he is. He commits himself to be. So it's not for me to decide whether you are a Christian or not. I go by what the Lord says. He's put his name on you. And if I treat you badly, then I am trashing someone of whom the Lord has said that you are one of his. That's how we are to practice living with one another in the church. So as in the liturgy, we begin with the name, and then we realize that before God we are surely sinners, and that the only hope for us is to agree with him in his judgment of us as sinners. And then the good news that we then, in contrast with that, in setting that aside, is the good news that those whom he has said are sinners are the ones then whom he has achieved forgiveness for. So you see, the Holy Trinity are all at it together in their dealing with us. In the book of Revelation, they speak of God's throne as there on the throne there's God and the Lamb. Well, is it the one or the other? You can't try and separate them and see what's with God and what's with the Lamb. And the Lamb is the one of whom John the Baptist said, "Behold the Lamb of God who takes away the sin of the world." They are located where they have been put on Jesus. And that's the joy of having a crucifix in your house, that says to you all the time, that's how God is toward you, to be your Savior. So is it God the Father that's your Savior or God the Son that's your Savior? Silly question. They're both in it together. And yet it wasn't the Father who suffered for your sins in your place. That was the work that Jesus was given to do. And in Gethsemane, in his prayer, he faced up to what it would mean for him to do that. And at that point, he struggled to hold himself to the Father's will, and that is that he would go on to Calvary. And you remember at Calvary, the people wanted to make of him a different sort of Jesus. And that's what happens as you read the Gospels, how in Matthew there is a mounting crescendo of the rejection of Jesus and the condemnation that they bring upon themselves when they reject him, and when finally they say, "His blood be upon us and our people." And that's the curse we put upon ourselves when we push Jesus aside and say, "I know I'm a sinner, but I don't need a Savior." There isn't any other Savior but the one, the job of saving us that Jesus did. And that he did as the obedient Son to his Father, who sent him to do that for our salvation. When Jesus said, "I and the Father are one," he was applying the confession of God from the Old Testament, which said, "Hear, O Israel, the Lord our God is one Lord." So that's the one that they both are. And the one is not a part of something, it's the whole lot. Something that's one doesn't need anything more to make it up to being one. And the moment we start doing measurements on God, we get it wrong for sure. It's as if we can sit in judgment on God. And that produced what we call the Christological controversies, where people said that Jesus couldn't be any more God than you could fit into a man. And at the time of the Reformation, that was how Zwingli said that Jesus couldn't be saying or doing anything beyond what could be fit into a man's doing it. And in the Reformation, you have the acknowledgement that we don't answer the question, what about God? How is he toward us? That is the question that he has answered by sending Jesus as the Son, and by the Father and the Son sending the Holy Spirit to deliver the gifts that Jesus achieved by his life, death, and resurrection. And that's the double blessing of sin taken away and being answered for by Jesus, and then Jesus' righteousness, his holiness, being counted to him. And so we are justified by faith. That is, that it's only by what he did that we have forgiveness and righteousness. And so all of that is only as sure as Jesus is sure. You can only doubt your salvation if you knock Jesus out. If you cut loose from him, then you don't have somebody who's answered for your sins and from whom you get forgiveness, and you no longer have the gift of his righteousness, which is given to you. Remember Romans 6, at our baptism we are told that Jesus' death for sin is counted as our death for sin, and his rising to life is given to us as bringing us to life with the forgiveness that is given in baptism and that is given us with the name that is put upon us at our baptism, Father, Son, and Holy Spirit. And as we pray those special prayers in the liturgy, the collect, we always end them up by saying the whole Trinity. When we pray to one person of the Holy Trinity, we aren't just praying to one third of God. You can't play fractions with God, just as you can't cut him into three pieces and work him that way. We don't work God. He does his works. And the works that he does is how we know who he is. And that's how we confess the doctrine of the Holy Trinity. And so Scripture gives us to confess the way the persons of the Holy Trinity are related to each other, and then how they are all together in their work, together outside themselves toward us. They're all involved in your salvation. And so you remember we began by saying it's not up for us to sort of work out the problem of the Trinity and how all of God works in himself. The best way to confess the doctrine of the Holy Trinity is to confess your salvation, that the Father sent the Son to bear your sins and be your Savior. And that's the job that that Jesus himself has then done, and that he completed when he said on Calvary, "It is finished." And that it was finished surely is shown by the fact that he came through victorious on Easter morning. And when he appeared to the disciples that night, he showed them his hands and his feet and his side. That's the same Jesus that was crucified. That's how Jesus identified himself as their Savior, and so told them not to be afraid, that now he was with them as their risen Savior and their risen Lord. And then 1 week later, when Thomas was there, he exclaimed, "My Lord and my God." And Jesus accepted that from Thomas. He didn't say, "No, Thomas, that's not true. I'm not the same as my Father is." He had said to them earlier, "I and the Father are one." And that one is the complete one that's altogether God. and so as we quote in the Athanasian Creed, the Father is God, the Son is God, and the Holy Spirit is God. And yet there are not three gods, but one God. And then how thoroughly the Athanasian Creed says the things that you can say about God, about each one. The Father is almighty, the Son is almighty, and the Holy Spirit is almighty. And then there are the things that can only be said about each person of the Holy Trinity. It's only of Jesus that you can say that he was incarnate, became a man. And you remember the centurion who came to Jesus because of his son, who was his servant, who was desperately ill. When Jesus told him to go home, his son was well. They asked the man, when did he get well? As the words of Jesus had their way and happened. All he had to go by was the words of Jesus. And the same thing is made clear with the 10 lepers. Jesus said, go and show yourself to the priest. It was the priest's job to pronounce anybody healed who suffered from leprosy. And so Jesus told them to do that. And it was as they did the bidding of Jesus, the words happened. And so if you are puzzled by some word of Jesus, live it, do it, and then it happens as it becomes a fact in your life. So it is with your baptism, your forgiveness, and your righteousness as you are justified. And justified, sanctified, the full job that he commits himself to do with his name.
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6: 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One local man approached me and asked with a pronounced Southeast Asian accent, "You live in St. Louis? 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
2: 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It's the Issues Etc. Book of the Month for June, The Work of His Hands. Dr. Norman Nagel is our guest. In the last 10 minutes, we continue our pre-recorded interview with him, talking about the doctrine of the Trinity and what it means to pray in the name of Jesus.
3: Cherish the name, call upon it, and in his name are all the treasures and all the blessings that he would have you ask of him. And if you ask of him what's in his name for you, then that prayer will surely be heard. As Jesus said, whatsoever you ask the Father in my name, he will give it to you. If you ask something that's not in the name of Jesus, something that doesn't go run along, isn't in harmony with his being your Savior, the Lord hasn't promised to give you that. He doesn't want to give you that. He wants you to be his saved and holy, righteous child. And that's all yours in the name of Jesus. And in the Vespers liturgy, we sing Mary's prayer, the Magnificat. My soul magnifies the Savior. My spirit exalts. And then she goes on to tell of what he has done for her. What he did for her, he did by way of his word. The word that was spoken by the angel, that was the word that then happened in Mary and through Mary. So Mary never points to herself. But the best pictures of Mary are those in which she's holding up Jesus for you to look at and see as this is the one who's your Savior. For he will save his people from their sins. If you're not a sinner, you don't need a Savior. But you don't diagnose yourself. It's the Lord who diagnoses you and declares you a sinner. And then he has another message to say to you, which is that your sins have already been borne, carried, and answered for by someone else. That's the Lamb. And how in the hymns we rejoice in the blood of the Lamb. For the blood is the sacrificed life. The soul that sinneth, it shall die, is not the last word. That's the word of the law. The last final word is, the Lamb of God has borne your sins, carried them, and answered for them, so that you are now freed of your sins and don't need to answer for your sins anymore. They are forgiven. So don't be dragging your sins around with you anymore. The Lord's taken them and carried them for you. And we rejoice in that when we have a crucifix in our home hanging on the wall to remind us of all of that. And sometimes an artist has confessed the Holy Trinity with a crucifix, with God the Father at the top, God the Son on the cross, and then God the Holy Spirit as the one who delivers all of the blessings that Jesus lived and died and rose again for us to have and for him to deliver to us. And it's faith which says, be it unto me according to your word. Amen. True Lord, I am who you say I am. You are not whom I say you are, but I glorify you and call you my Savior and my Lord. Father, Son, and Holy Spirit, and all that's in your name is committed to me when that name is put upon me with the water of baptism. And as it says in the Large Catechism, a baptism that is done in the name of the Father, Son, and Holy Spirit confesses that the baptism is done by him. So if somebody asks you, who baptized you? You don't name the pastor or the priest who was the Lord's instrument for his doing it. But you say, I was baptized by Father, Son, and Holy Spirit. That's the name that Jesus said we were to be baptized in at the end of the Gospel according to Matthew, at the end of Matthew 28.
2: Finally then, Dr. Nagel, summarize all of this. What is the comfort of both having been revealed to us, the doctrine of the Trinity, but also the comfort of being able to confess this as Christians?
3: And when you say the Lord's words that he has spoken to you, and that's what we do so much in the liturgy, we are saying something that is unshakably sure. I am the Lord your God. You are the Lord our God. You are my people. We are your people. The only thing we can ever say that we're absolutely sure of is when we say back to the Lord the words that he has said to us. And so, when you have read a piece of scripture, then you pray, be it unto me according to your word. And then you let that scripture that you have just read live on in a prayer that you say that use those words in speaking back to God. Those are the best prayers. And that's what it means to confess the name, to say back to him what he has said to us. So with all our questions about God, we go to where the answers are that he has given us. That's the work of the Holy Spirit in inspiring the scriptures, so that when we read them, we know that we have been spoken to by the Lord. And so we say, speak, Lord, your servant is listening. And that's what we do in our liturgy, and that's what we do in our devotions. And our devotions are best when the Lord has the first say. We can only speak to him when he has spoken to us. And his way of dealing with us is through the words that he has given for us to know him for who he is and how he is toward us. And that is what we confess when the Small Catechism says we should begin the day by making the sign of the Holy Cross upon ourselves, and doing that in the name of the Father, Son, and Holy Spirit. That is, we identify ourselves as those whom he has baptized. And that name is summarized in the sign of the cross that is put upon us at our baptism. Receive the sign of the Holy Cross upon the forehead and upon the heart. It's not just with your head that you're a Christian, but with the whole lot of you, because on the whole lot of you, he has put his cross, and with that, you know his name, how he is toward you as your Savior and your Lord. There is nothing else that we can be so sure of as that name. And so in the Large Catechism, it says, when you doubt whether you are God's child, because everything is going against you and everything contradicts that God cares for you, then at that point you are to say, nevertheless, in spite of everything to the contrary, I am baptized. That's as sure as the name of God is sure, that he put on you with the water.
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2: 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Monday on Issues Etc., we'll talk with Peter Hitchens. If the name sounds familiar, he is in fact the brother of prominent new atheist Christopher Hitchens. We'll talk about Peter's journey from atheism to faith. Then, Tuesday on Issues Etc., we'll continue our summer series on women in the scriptures, talking with Dr. Nathan Jastrom about the patriarchs' wives, Sarah, Rebecca, Rachel, and Leah. That's Tuesday on Issues Etc. There's so much in this name, Father, Son, and Holy Spirit, and it is one name, for it is one God that we confess and worship. The unity in Trinity and the Trinity in unity, those words sound unfamiliar to us today, but Christians really ought to know them because this is the true God, not just our idea of what God must be. Who would come up with that? We wouldn't. We make up gods that seem like us. But God reveals himself to be Father, Son, and Holy Spirit. Why? For our salvation. The Father sends the Son to secure our salvation with his own life laid down at the cross. The Son and the Father send the Spirit to deliver that salvation, that forgiveness of sins to sinners like you and me. And in this name, Father, Son, and Holy Spirit, we have everything God is for us. I'm Todd Wilkin. Talk with you again Monday. Thanks for listening to Issues, Etc.
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0: The facts of those 6 hours spent on the cross for Jesus are well known to any Christian, and especially during this Holy Week, we have them rehearsed for us in all the detail that Scripture provides. But the detail that the Scripture provides is often not geared toward a better understanding of the physical suffering of Jesus. There is an aspect of his suffering that is hidden from our senses, and thank God, hidden from us forever, because the deepest of his anguish and his woe, the deepest of his suffering, while coming with his physical anguish and suffering, was before God and not before men, and accountable for our sins and guilty of our sins and paying for our sins. And those sins could not be paid for by mere blood, but only the blood of Jesus Christ, and by mere suffering, but only by the suffering of the God-man Jesus Christ. And make no mistake about it, the suffering of Jesus is ended. The suffering of Jesus is complete. With his words, it is finished. He declares not only his ordeal on the cross complete, but his work of salvation for you and for me complete as well. Greetings and welcome to Issues Etc. on this Wednesday afternoon, April the 20th. I'm Todd Wilkin. Thanks for tuning us in. During this hour, we're going to revisit an interview recorded back in 2003 with Dr. Norman Nagel, Professor Emeritus of Systematic Theology at Concordia Seminary in St. Louis. We talked to Dr. Nagel about the passion of Jesus Christ, the suffering of Christ. I began our conversation asking Dr. Nagel, what do we mean when we talk about the passion of Christ?
1: It means, first of all, his suffering, I suppose. And passion also sort of involves the suggestion that the whole of him is involved in it. When we say that something, this is passionately urgent, that's what's going on in Holy Week. The whole of him is involved with all of himself and with all of us. The heart of the passion is his taking what was coming to us for our sins. If he hadn't done that, we'd be taking it, and that would be our loss.
0: I have been working on a paper recently, and I came across a quote from Martin Luther. Very simply put, he says, "The cross is our theology." What did Luther mean by this?
1: It is at Calvary where it all comes to a focus. Everything hangs on what happens at Calvary. If that was the end of Jesus, it would be all up with us. And so we follow through Lent to Calvary and stand watching there as he bears our sins in our place. He is, as his name says, his name shall be Jesus, for he will save his people from their sins. The way sins get saved from is by their being answered for. If we were to answer for our sins, that would be the end of us. The good news is that he is the Lamb of God who bears the sins, not only yours and mine, but the whole world. But in our Lenten devotions, where he is at is where you are at, and it all depends how it goes with him, how it'll be with you.
0: It's popular in evangelical circles to view the cross, the suffering and the death of Jesus, as a necessary starting point for our theology, for our preaching, for our devotions, as you mentioned. But the emphasis seems to be on moving beyond the cross to other matters more pressing, more practical. What do you make of that?
1: We can't ever leave the cross behind. It is at the heart of the forgiveness of our sins. And the forgiveness of our sins is what we need every day. At the end of every day, we lay out the day before Lord in our prayers and put it into his forgiveness, the forgiveness that was won for us at Calvary. So that our Christian life is that of the forgiven sinners who are freed then to live their life. But the living of that life grows out of that forgiveness, which is ours only because of Calvary. As the Small Catechism says, where there is forgiveness of sins, there is also life and salvation. When you don't no longer need the forgiveness of sins, you no longer need a Savior, you no longer need Calvary. Don't come unstuck from Calvary. There's the forgiveness of sins won for you. And through the means of grace, the preaching of his good news, and through holy baptism and holy communion, he gives to us what he there won for us, the forgiveness of sins. And where there is forgiveness of sins, there is also life and salvation.
2: We will be using what's usually called the seven words of Christ from the cross to form kind of the structure of our conversation this evening on the Passion of Christ. Before we start that first word that we'll find there in Luke chapter 23, verses 24, where Jesus says, "Father, forgive them, for they don't know what they do." Is it proper to confine the Passion of Christ, the suffering of Christ, only to the cross or only to those hours prior to the cross where he underwent the physical torture and the mockery, the arrest and the betrayal? Would you confine his passion to those events or those hours?
1: At his baptism, the cross was laid on him when he was identified as the suffering servant, the servant, the son, as in the quotation from Isaiah 42, "My servant in whom I am well pleased." There Jesus had laid on him all that the suffering servant, Isaiah 53 and the other suffering servant songs in Isaiah, tell of him. And the whole of the Gospels tell then of his moving steadily toward Calvary. If you look at the Gospels and make a sort of plan of them, you discover that a quarter, and perhaps even a third of them, is engaged with the Passion of our Lord. What happens to him as he turns to go up to Jerusalem? And you remember how in Mark, when he does that, they shudder, for they know what lies ahead, for he has told them. So when Jesus at the end of Luke gets them ready to be sent as his witnesses, he explains to them the scriptures that were to be understood as altogether of him, and from him then was to be preached repentance and the forgiveness of sins in his name. So where does the passion begin? It begins in the merciful heart of God, that will of God which brings Jesus to be our Savior. Read the Gospels, and as you read the Gospels, say to yourself, "And this is about the one who's going to Calvary, bearing my sins."
2: In Luke chapter 23, we read the first of the words of Christ from the cross that are recorded for us. We have about a minute to respond. Jesus is nailed up between two criminals, one on the right and one on the left, and there in verse 34, "And Jesus said, 'Father, forgive them, for they don't know what they do.'" Tell us about this first word of Christ.
1: That is so heavily laden. You can take it as something just relating to those who put him on the cross. But profoundly, what's going on here, they are a part of how God works through the achievement of our salvation. And those who crucified him did it as Roman soldiers there at Calvary, as their duty to be done, unaware that what they were doing there was a part of Jesus carrying through what was his to do as our Savior, answering for our sins. They were unaware of that. It doesn't mean the banal thing that they were innocent, but rather they were involved in something far beyond what they could ever have imagined or dreamt of, that there would be such a God who would make the way of salvation this way by Calvary.
2: We're listening to our 2003 interview with Dr. Norman Nagel of Concordia Seminary on the Passion of Christ on this Wednesday afternoon, the 20th of April. I'm Todd Wilkin. When we come back, Jesus suffering on the cross is depicted in a very peculiar way. As I said before, not so much on his physical suffering. The details are there, but just the starkest of details. But where the details do expand is the suffering that he receives from those around him, the mockery, the ridicule, the scorn, and they come even from those criminals who are crucified on one side and the other. And yet one of those criminals comes to his senses and, by what can only be called a miracle of the Holy Spirit, finally realizes who this man hanging next to him really is. He says, "We are receiving our punishment justly." And he turns to Jesus and he says, "Lord, remember me when you come into your kingdom." Jesus' response, "Today you will be with me in paradise." When we come back, what does that mean? Stay tuned.

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0: 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what's going on in the culture, that our historic biblical Lutheran theology is more urgently needed at this moment than at any other moment in history, and Issues Etc. is in the forefront of that 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

0: I'm Todd Wilkin. Welcome back to Issues Etc. on this April 20th. It's Wednesday afternoon of Holy Week. In the course of this hour, we're listening to a 2003 interview with Dr. Norman Nagel of Concordia Seminary in St. Louis on the Passion of Christ. Our interview continued, especially around the passage in Luke's Gospel, chapter 23. One of the criminals who were hanged railed at him, saying, "Are you not the Christ? Save yourself and us." But the other rebuked him, saying, "Do you not fear God, since you are under the same sentence of condemnation? And we indeed justly, for we are receiving the due rewards of our deeds, but this man has done nothing wrong." And then he said, "Jesus, remember me when you come into your kingdom." And Jesus said to him, "Truly I say to you, today you will be with me in paradise." Our interview continued with Dr. Norman Nagel on what those words mean.
1: He is identified as the penitent thief. Both of them there, on either side of Jesus, are those who men have regarded as only fit to be gotten rid of, and there Jesus is there with them. On the one hand is the one who thinks that if Jesus is the Christ, perhaps if he is, that should be some use to Jesus and to him. But it couldn't. Jesus is there in absolutely the opposite way. He's not there for his own sake, nor for what we would make use of him for, other than what he is there for us. And so the other thief then, the penitent thief, rebukes the one who is trying to use Jesus in his last desperate effort, that Jesus ought to be of some use. Often when people come to die, they suddenly get very religious, and Jesus ought to be some use to them then. If you are the Christ, some use to you or to us. In Philippians 2, we are told that Jesus did not use his being God to his own advantage. He wasn't there for his own advantage, but for ours. And the penitent thief, he knew that he was guilty, and that what was coming to him wasn't something that he could excuse or defend himself against. The only hope for him was that there might be mercy. And he looked to Jesus as the one. If there wasn't mercy for him from Jesus, where would it be? And so he called to Jesus as the one who could deliver him out of his hopeless situation, his no-count situation, his nothing but being fit to be gotten rid of situation. And that one is the one then to whom Jesus says, "Today you will be with me in paradise." The one who can say that is the one who can carry through on the prayer that the penitent thief has spoken to him.
0: In John chapter 19, the third word of Christ spoken from the cross, picking up in verse 25, "But standing by the cross of Jesus were his mother and his mother's sister, Mary the wife of Clopas, and Mary Magdalene. When Jesus saw his mother and the disciple whom he loved standing nearby, he said to his mother, 'Woman, behold your son.' Then he said to the disciple, 'Behold your mother.' And from that day the disciple took her to his own home." Why this exchange from Jesus at the cross?
1: For all that he is bearing in his body on the tree, that is not so much as not to allow him to think of his mother, and of how she had had the prophecy of the sword that would pierce her heart. And there she is, standing by the cross of her son. And Jesus cares for her so that she might so be cared for as would bring her through this time when it looked as though it was all finished with her son. He gave her into the care of John so that she would know and he would know what they were to be for one another from the words of our Lord as he spoke them to them both from the cross.
0: In Matthew chapter 27, Jesus, in the sixth hour, there was darkness all over the land until the ninth hour. And about the ninth hour, Jesus cried out in a loud voice, saying, Eli, Eli, lama sabachthani, that is, my God, why have you forsaken me? What does this question mean? What is Jesus going through? What is he suffering here?
1: He cries out with the words of Psalm 22. And so the first answer is our reading of Psalm 22. So often in the Bible, just the first words are given as a title that we would read through the whole of the psalm. So for your Good Friday devotions, be including Psalm 22. And this is the depth of our Lord's passion. To be forsaken of God. How that our mind, our words cannot get around what is there spoken of as the fact for our salvation. It is by our sin that we put ourselves into the forsakenness of God. And when we cut off from God and forsake him and try to get rid of him, the consequence of that, of course, is that we die. For it is only in being embraced, enlivened, connected with the merciful Lord our God that we live at all. If we, by our sin, say we're through with you and would be rid of God, then it is not God that dies, but we in our sin. And the death that we have put ourselves into by our sin is here then the death that Jesus is dying. This is, you might say, death with a big D.
0: When we come back, we'll continue our 2003 interview with Dr. Norman Nagel on the Passion of Christ. Moving on to the fifth word of Christ from the cross, I thirst. How is that of anything more than just historical note? One of the gospel writers tells us he speaks these words, I thirst, to fulfill Scripture. What Scripture are we talking about? We'll get the answer to that question on the other side of the break. You may notice, not only during Holy Week, but during every week you listen to Issues, etc., that the emphasis is Christ-centered and cross-focused. There's a reason for that. There's a theological underpinning to everything that Issues, etc. does. It is based upon a sound belief in the Lutheran Reformation's way of understanding Scripture. Grace alone, faith alone, Scripture alone, Christ alone. And that is reflected very nicely in our Issues, etc. book of the month for April, The Lutheran Difference. 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Ask for The Lutheran Difference, The Issues, etc. book of the month for April. 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
5: This is a special commentary from the Susan B. Anthony List, named for the suffragette who was proudly pro-life.
4: A recent editorial in the Washington Post should bring a smile to pro-life faces. In her editorial, Frances Kissling, the former president of Catholics for Choice, despairs that the pro-abortion movement is losing support in America. She asserts that, quote, the fetus is more visible than ever before, end quote, and this is leading more and more Americans to see abortion as the killing of an unborn child. She complains that the pro-abortion movement is in, quote, a time warp, end quote, and needs to modernize its arguments. New and updated arguments, however, can't hide the fact that abortion kills.
5: This is Marjorie Dannenfelser, president of the Susan B. Anthony List. 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

0: Friday on Issues Etc., we'll be studying the hymn, O Sacred Head Now Wounded, with Pastor Will Whedon of St. Paul Lutheran Church in Hamel, Illinois. Tomorrow, we're going to be talking with Dr. Arthur Just of Concordia Theological Seminary in Fort Wayne, Indiana, about the institution of the Lord's Supper according to Luke's Gospel. The Passion of Christ is our subject with Dr. Norman Nagel, a 2003 interview. The next question in the interview had to do with John chapter 19, where two little words come from Jesus' mouth, and I wonder if it's of any interest beyond just historical import. After this, Jesus, knowing that all was finished, said to fulfill Scripture, I thirst. Why are those words there?
1: At every point in the Passion, the evangelists echo on or quote what was foretold of the Messiah and what was promised that would be in his passion, and that is that true also of his thirsting. In itself, it is the expression of his desperate need in the suffering that he was undergoing. But in all of that suffering, he is fulfilling all that was foretold of him to fulfill. The deepest human need is there in that thirst. But deeper than that still is his uttering that cry in fulfillment of all that was his to do, to endure, to suffer, to go through in his passion to be our Savior.
0: Following just a verse and a half past that, again in John chapter 19, verse 30, when Jesus had received the wine, he said, it is finished. And he bowed his head and gave up his spirit. What is meant by this simple one word in Greek, one word proclamation, it is finished?
1: He's done the job. What was his to do as our Savior in answering for our sins, that is now completed. He has borne it all. He has been through the forsakenness of God that was ours to bear, that he took in our place. He was not brought to an end by that, as we would have been, but he bore it all, carried through, and having done it, he cried, "It is finished." And that is the joy of Good Friday, that salvation is done, achieved. When the Lord has done it, then nothing more remains to be done. We don't have any completing work, our two bits worth, to make it for

0: Yeshua. He has done the work of redemption. He has answered for all of our sins, and that comes to us now as nothing but a gift. We don't qualify for it. We don't complete it. We don't make it for sure. It's all of that for sure, complete, in his cry, he's done it. It is finished.
1: Luke records one final word from our Savior at the cross, again in the 23rd chapter, verse 46. Then Jesus, calling out with a loud voice, said, Father, into your hands I commit my spirit. And having said this, he breathed his last.
0: That he said it with a loud voice is also ringing with that it is finished, completedness. He did not die of exhaustion. He gave up his life. He surrendered himself into the forsakenness of God in answering for our sins, the great death. And now he goes then also into the little death of the body. And he prays the prayer, into your hands I commend my spirit, as the bedtime prayer that mothers such as his mother Mary taught him as a child to pray at the end of the day. This deeply human touch of mother's love having taught that prayer, and Jesus praying that prayer at the end of the day, but now at the end of the day where he's done it all. And so he goes also into the little death of the body. He does that for us too, making a way through that death, just as he has made the redeeming way through the great death of the forsakenness of God, having answered that in our place. So now also he travels the way into our death, with our death, on to Easter, to the other side of it.
1: With only a few minutes before we need to go to a break, Dr. Nagel, is it possible, even from the inspired account of Christ's passion given us in the four Gospels, for us to view rightly, simply in terms of the visible suffering that we see, what it is Christ is accomplishing for us and doing for us there in these hours of suffering?
0: The physical suffering of his body is not what is at the heart of what's going on here. There are thousands and thousands of people who have been crucified. They've been through all of that physical suffering too. But the suffering that's here with Jesus is the suffering that's coming to us for our sins, the forsakenness of God. There is no other crucifixion that carries the burden of all of this world's sin. Not by how much it must have hurt him with the nails and the crown of thorns. That is pitiful indeed, and shows what he was prepared to be there for us through it all. But deeper than all of that is that cry of dereliction, as it's called, where our words and our thoughts fall dumb when he cries, my God, why have you forsaken me? And we know that he was thus forsaken in our place, and that since he was forsaken of God in payment of our sins, we shall not be forsaken of God for our sins, but because of his having answered for them, we shall be forgiven, and live then on in the confidence of that.
1: When we come back, our 2003 interview with Dr. Norman Nagel on the Passion of Christ will continue. We'll take up the question raised by many people who just find the whole thing repugnant, too brutal, too gory. How can you believe in a God who would exact a blood price for sin, a human sacrifice? We'll get Dr. Nagel's answer to that question after this.

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3: The beautiful shoreline, the calming sound of Lake Michigan, the glorious sunrise, the warm June afternoons. This is Wisconsin Lakeshore Luther Hostel on the campus of Concordia University, Wisconsin, June 11th through the 14th, 2011. The program, Dr. Paul L. Meyer, professor of history at Western Michigan University and frequent guest on Issues Etc. Hit the topic, the Crescent and the Cross, Islam and Christianity. Dr. Meyer will cover the historical background of Muhammad, the rise of Islam around the world, the beliefs and practices of this world religion, and what its future may hold. In addition, the four-day, three-night Luther Hostel includes interesting day trips to area attractions. For details how you can register for Wisconsin Lakeshore Luther Hostel, sponsored by the Concordia Bible Institute on the campus of Concordia University, Wisconsin, visit the Concordia Bible Institute website at www.concordiabible.org or phone 262-243-4343.

0: We're talking about the Passion of Christ. I'm Todd Wilkin. This is Issues Etc. Listening to a 2003 interview with Dr. Norman Nagel of Concordia Seminary in St. Louis on the Passion of Christ on this Wednesday afternoon, April the 20th, about 10 more minutes. Before the end of this interview, Dr. Nagel will answer the question, well, from our perspective, the Passion of Christ seems to change a lot for Jesus, but from God's perspective, what does the Passion of Christ change for us? But next, some people say, how could you believe in a God so primitive to exact a blood price for sin, a human sacrifice? Here's Dr. Nagel's response.
1: If somebody says that the death of Jesus was unjust, we can only agree. But the justice that was done there was done by the Father to his Son for our sake. And if you want to have God's justice the way you think it would be just, with people getting what they deserve, that's a risky thing to be insisting on. When people say, I can't imagine that God should be such a God. I wouldn't like God to be that way. It's not really our option to tell God the sort of God that he is. He simply is the God that he is, like it or lump it, and we may not then fall into the folly of supposing we can toss him aside and make up a better God according to the way we think God ought to be. It is dread earnest to rebel against God, that the sin tries to get rid of God, to kill him. And that brings the consequence of death, of the forsakenness of God, of which we have been speaking. And God's dread earnestness in making that clear to us isn't because he enjoys that. We call that his alien work. He wants to shake us to the recognition of how it is with us before him as sinners, so that we would know our need of such a Savior as he has given to us.
0: Let's go to the phones. Leona has been patient waiting in Bremerton, Washington, listening on KLFE. Leona, welcome to Issues Etc.
2: Thank you so much. The other Sunday in Bible class, I made the statement that I felt that the resurrection of Christ showed that God the Father had accepted, or the proof that God had accepted Jesus' sacrifice on the cross. And the pastor was a little taken aback and didn't know what to say. What would Dr. Nagel say?
0: Dr. Nagel, the question for you.
1: Well, you're really a week ahead of time. Easter is next week, but I think already we might rejoice in knowing that if there hadn't been any Easter, there wouldn't have been anything coming through for us in the way of a Savior from Good Friday. The good news of Easter is that the one who answered for our sins wasn't done in by his doing that, that he came through, and that he came through is attested by his resurrection. And as you so rightly said, that sacrifice is received then as having done the job, as Jesus cried out, "It is finished," and Easter leaves us in no doubt that the job was done, and he carried through the victory also over the little death of our bodies. So be ready to rejoice in all the good news that comes to you next Easter, as the one who did answer for your sins lives on as your Savior, who has won that forgiveness for you and sees that it gets delivered to you in the means of grace. And with that forgiveness come all of your resources for life and salvation.
0: Dr. Nagel, with only 2 minutes before we need to close, to our human eyes, the suffering and death of Jesus changes things for him. He is in the grave and dead. From God's perspective, What does the passion of Jesus Christ change for us?
1: When God looks at you now through the work of his Son, Jesus, he sees you as a sinner whose sins have been answered for, as one who is forgiven. You face God either as the judge who, if you insist on answering for your own sins, that's the justice you'll get from him. The only alternative is that his justice fell on Jesus in your place. And so, how it is with you before God, he sees you through Jesus as his Son. And then, as it comes to the final, he can no more toss you away than he can toss Jesus away. That's what Calvary means.
0: A 2003 interview with Dr. Norman Nagel, Professor Emeritus of Systematic Theology at Concordia Seminary in St. Louis. 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LPR Box 912, Collinsville, Illinois, 62234. Thanks for listening, and thanks for thinking of us during this Holy Week. Tomorrow on Issues, Etc., we'll discuss the institution of the Lord's Supper according to Luke's Gospel. Dr. Arthur Just of Concordia Theological Seminary in Fort Wayne, Indiana, will be our guest. Then Friday, Good Friday, this Holy Week, we'll study the hymn, O Sacred Head Now Wounded. Pastor Will Whedon of St. Paul Lutheran Church will be our guest. Monday, that's Easter Monday, another Issues, Etc. classic, Dr. Norman Nagel on the resurrection of Christ. We are forced by the gospel writers to come face to face with Christ and Him crucified. And these are real events that the gospel writers themselves, being witnesses, not only found compelling because of what they had seen, but found compelling and worth preaching and ultimately worth dying for because of the one they had seen, Jesus himself, who had been their teacher and their master and a worker of miracles and had healed many and even, well, the mockery is right, even saved many, who went to this cross determined not to save himself, but to save us. And when they called to him, if you are the Son of God, come down off the cross, he refused. He could have, but he would not do it. For to come down off the cross would have been to save himself and not us. And what he suffered for us. Every last drop of blood, every labored breath, every means of torture, he suffered it for us in our place so that you and I might never suffer such punishment for our sins. He has taken that punishment on himself once and for all. I'm Todd Wilkin. Talk with you again tomorrow. Thanks for listening to Issues, Etc.
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0: Nadia Bolz Weber calls for a sexual reformation in her latest book, Shameless. How does her reformation compare with the truths rediscovered during the 16th century Reformation? I've written a review of Shameless in the latest Issues Etc. journal. 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

0: Welcome back to Issues Etc. I'm Todd Wilkin. I can remember when the internet didn't exist, but I don't remember it very well. That's kind of the hard part here. I can't remember what daily life was like without instant access to any information I wanted. I don't remember what it was like to live my life without email or text messages or anything that we associate with the internet. And it hasn't been that long ago. It's been, well, it's been just about 30 years. But it has taken such a hold in my life that I can't imagine life without it. When the internet goes out, I will admit to you, there's a little piece of panic. I think I was probably more panicked when the internet went out than when my hot water heater recently went out, and I probably work equally hard to get both of them working again. What is this about the technology that's taken hold of our lives? There's a BBC story, The Internet as Religious Experience, and maybe it's on to something. At least in my case, maybe it's on to something. Maybe it's a bit of a religious issue. Maybe the internet is a religion, or can be. Joining us to talk about the internet as a religious experience, Pastor Trevor Sutton. He's pastor of St. Luke Lutheran Church in Haslett, Michigan. He's a PhD student at Concordia Seminary and author of the book, Clearly Christian, Following Jesus in an Age of Confusion. Trevor, welcome back.
1: Thanks for having me.
0: Do you agree with what was recently written in an essay that people like Steve Jobs, Mark Zuckerberg, Jack Dorsey, that would be Apple, Facebook, Twitter, that their leaders are religious leaders or figures?
1: To some degree, I can see the argument that's being made there. I think there is an extent at which people say that they fear, love, and trust where those people are taking them, that they look to folks like Steve Jobs, Mark Zuckerberg, Jack Dorsey, other people in Silicon Valley as leading them to some sort of salvation, that the technology coming out of Silicon Valley can and will take people to a promised land that's free from sickness, poverty, sadness, things like that. So in some sense, people can see them as being religious leaders or figures. And even if these individuals, you know, claim not to be religious or to be atheistic or something like that, they're still coming from some sort of philosophical, spiritual framework that's dictating the decisions they make and the technology they create. And they have a philosophical framework from which they're working, and it has an influence on the technology they make. So to an extent, I think, yes, they are religious figures in some way.
0: Does the internet facilitate real community or communion?
1: So I do think it does. And I think the reason that I say yes is that I've had many experiences where I connect with somebody via the internet initially, but that turns into a real relationship, a real friendship, a collaboration. Really, the question comes down to how we use it. And so scholars that study social media and the internet, they talk about weak ties and strong ties. And what that means is that if you use the internet and social media and you just look at people's posts and you look at them and you like them and that's about it, that would be a weak tie connection. And in that sense, there's really no real community, no relationship that's happening. However, scholars have found that strong ties, you know, that would be a direct communication, a personal message, or somehow facilitating face-to-face communication, that in fact that can generate, you know, some sort of community, some sort of relationship, and that can have an influence on us. So for me, it's really not just can the internet help with this or facilitate this, it's how we use the internet that really dictates that.
0: What do you think people are seeking in their involvement online?
1: So many different people come to the internet, and it's really hard to make a generalization of, you know, people come for A, B, or C. But I do think in some sense we can say there's things that people are seeking in this technology. Clearly one of them has got to be community, that people come to the internet hoping for interaction and communication, community with one another. It's very strange, but we are, I think, living in a very lonely time. You know, automatic garage door openers make it so you can open your garage door before you get out of your car and close it and never have to talk to your neighbors. And because of that, we're lonely and we're seeking interaction. And so people go to the internet looking for other people, and I'm sure that's part of the popularity of social media. But I think there's more to it than just that. I think people are looking for justification. Gene Veith and I, in our book, Authentic Christianity, we talked about how all people are longing to be justified. They want to be deemed right. They want to be deemed righteous, if not by God, then by their neighbors and by one another. And so in a lot of regards, people go to the internet hoping to be declared righteous, to be justified by their peers. Also, I think there's an extent at which people go to the internet for amusement. And what I mean by amusement is literally to be without a muse, to be thoughtless and brainless, and to just be entertained. And a lot of folks prefer to look at cat memes and scroll through Facebook posts rather than confronting the more serious challenges of their personal life, but also the lives of our neighbors.
0: If we can speak of it that way, how does the religion of the internet differ from Christianity?
1: The internet and Christianity, it may not seem apparent, but they're, I think, diametrically opposed to one another. And what I mean by that is this. You know, Martin Luther, in the Heidelberg Disputation, he has these various theses. In the 28th thesis, he says this: the love of God does not find, but creates what is pleasing to it. He goes on, he says, human love comes into being through what is pleasing to it. And Luther's not talking about the internet, but in a way we can understand the internet through this, that human love, the internet, it requires something that is lovable. So you may love the internet, but the internet doesn't necessarily love you. That on the internet, you have to prove that you are worthy to be loved and likable in order to be loved and liked. Whereas the Christian faith is fundamentally different from that, in that Christ removes your sins. Christ is the one who makes you lovable and pleasing to God. And so in that sense, you know, you come to the internet to prove you are worthy of that like symbol on Facebook, and we come before God not proving our worthiness, but being made worthy through Christ. So again, it may not be readily apparent, but really the milieu of the internet and Christianity, these two things are very different in their outlook and different in their whole trajectory, you could say.
0: Many of us can't remember a time without the internet. I remember it, but it's hard to remember how I spent my time before the internet. I lived most of my life before it, but there are people who literally cannot remember a time, younger people who can't remember
1: a
0: time.
1: Sure.
0: So if we think about the internet as a tool, we wouldn't be doing this right now without the internet. I wouldn't have this job, and I'm very serious, without the internet. How can the internet be a tool for Christians without becoming a religion?
1: That's a great question. And I, as you were talking about remembering the time before the internet, I'm on the very late end of the millennials, and I can remember getting on the internet for the first time with dial-up. And it was such a strange, foreign experience, and I kept asking my dad, you know, who are we calling and what's going on? And just a very vivid recollection of that moment. And I think in that short amount of time, the internet's become so ubiquitous that it's kind of like a fish in a fishbowl. You almost can't tell where it stops and starts and how to get away from it and things like that. And it's this weird thing where not only your phone and your computer, but your refrigerator and your thermostat and your oven, these things are all connected to the internet in some way. And because of that, I think a way that we can keep this as a beneficial tool, it sounds kind of cliche and painfully simple, but just being deliberate in our usage and in our recognition of the internet. Simply, it's a powerful thing, and because of that, we can't be asleep at the wheel. You know, we take care and caution when we drive a car, and we require people to go through driver's education, and we don't let children do it and things like that. I think there should be some level of similarity in how we use the internet, that we have to be cautious and deliberate, that this technology is, in fact, influencing us in certain ways. And that's not necessarily bad or good, but we need to be aware of that. We need to be mindful of how it influences us, being deliberate and having these sorts of conversations like we're having now, learning about it, being reflective in regards to how we use it, developing some level of critical analysis, digital literacy, things like that. That's how we can keep it as a tool as opposed to letting it become our God and something that owns us and controls us.
0: All of us have experienced a sudden disconnection from the internet, either, you know, technically because the power goes out of the house or we're in a dead zone or something like that. Why does this cause such great anxiety for us when we're momentarily disconnected from this utility, so to speak?
1: To put it bluntly, I think it reveals our addiction to it. To be honest, it's a smoker losing his or her cigarettes or something like that. That suddenly, when you don't have this thing, then it sort of lays bare that in many regards, this might be the thing that we fear, love, and trust in above all else, and that's a problem. So those moments where suddenly you have that broken link and you can't connect to the internet, in a way, I think those are almost good moments, because it lays bare, it reveals to us sort of the exigency for confronting these issues, that by not having it and our reaction to that, that should probably tell us how central it is in our lives. And hopefully we take that moment and we act on it in some way to then create some sort of healthy distance from that and times of maybe rest from the internet and realizing that we can and will continue on in life even without this. It'll be okay.
0: We're talking about the internet as a religious experience with Pastor Trevor Sutton. He's author of the book Clearly Christian, Following Jesus in an Age of Confusion. I've written a review of Nadia Bolz Weber's latest book. It's kind of her opus magnum. She's decided that she no longer wanted to be married. She decided that she no longer wanted to be a pastor. She became a public theologian. And she wrote this book called Shameless, A Sexual Reformation, and I've reviewed it in the latest Issues Etc. journal, online and free. There's also a Wittenberg Trail feature, Treasure Hidden in a Field by Andrew Abraham, who writes about his life as a devout Roman Catholic, then a Catholic priest, and now a Lutheran pastor. You'll find out why that ended up the way it did in the Wittenberg Trail feature. The Issues Etc. journal is free and it's online. 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Near the bottom of the page on the right-hand side, you'll see a red subscription button. Click on that, enter your email address, and we'll send you the latest Issues Etc. journal absolutely free. On the other side of the break, what is the pastoral approach? What is the pastoral way of dealing with our near total immersion online? Stay tuned.

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6: It is the greatest adventure you could ever possibly imagine. 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
2: You can find out more about studying for the pastoral ministry at Concordia Theological Seminary, Fort Wayne, Indiana, at ctsfw.edu or call 1-800-481-2155. Concordia Theological Seminary, Fort Wayne, Indiana, forming servants in Jesus Christ who teach the faithful, reach the lost, and care for all.

0: Welcome back to Issues Etc. I'm Todd Wilkham. We're talking about the internet as a religious experience. Pastor Trevor Sutton is our guest. Pastor Sutton, what is the pastoral approach to what everyone recognizes is both our social and our individual problem when it comes to the internet, and that is our near total immersion in the online world?
1: So pastors are called to preach Christ crucified. And in this world, in this present day and age, you know, in order to do that, we can't completely avoid the internet, like you're saying, but we also can't afford to be completely uncritical in how we embrace the internet. So these two polarities of a Luddite flee from the internet, or just this is awesome, we should all be on it all the time, no matter what, we have to avoid either one of those extremes. And I think pastors, it's very important for pastors to be leading that and helping people to use technology wisely, as the followers of Jesus ought to be using this thing. So what I mean by that is I think pastors need to be on the vanguard of helping people develop thoughtful, careful, godly understandings of technology. That would be having some theology of technology. What does technology look like in Scripture, and how can we understand it in light of God's Word? How can we use it well? How can it be detrimental? Pastors need to help people think about how this is shaping our lives, but even our belief and our theology, how it gives us opportunities to proclaim Christ crucified, but also how it can be very detrimental. Like I said, I think pastors, as those who've been charged to preach Christ crucified, they ought to be on the front end of helping their people wrestle with this in meaningful ways.
0: Everyone has also recognized the problem of our behavior online. I think of it like sitting in a sniper's nest. People talk about how someone is behind the keyboard, but it can be that sense of no one can see me, no one can touch me, but I can fire my shots out there as I will, and they'll never know where it's coming from, kind of a thing. How would you address that pastorally?
1: You know, you touch on this a little bit, but I do think because of the technology, and the technology is rather impersonal, that it's made out of, you know, metal and cables and plastic, and there's data that we can't see and all of that. The impersonal aspect of it really makes it seem as though, like you said, we can sort of get away with anything. And I've always thought, you know, driving in my car, that people behave very differently when they're surrounded by a metal car than they do if they were walking in a hallway. And if you behave the way you do driving in a traffic jam, if you behave that way in a hallway, it would be audacious, honking and yelling and, you know, that kind of thing. And so I think it's the same sense that the technology in it, of the internet, influences our interaction with one another. And in some sense, we've got to be mindful of the fact that we are people at the ends of these keyboards and screens. So I'm a big advocate for the personal side of the internet, that there have been studies that show that when you have a personal direct message interaction with someone, that can be really meaningful and powerful, and in fact, change and understanding can come out of that. So just because there's the public comment feature, you don't have to use that. It's not necessarily just because it's there, you don't have to utilize it. There's other things that you can do. If you see a post or something like that that you want to talk to somebody about, direct seems to be, like I said, the research shows there's some value to that. But yeah, it is hard. This technology really influences how we behave with one another.
0: Would you advise disconnecting, or maybe even Christian terms, fasting from the internet? And if so, how so?
1: Two ways that you can do that. I think that is a great practice, a very helpful practice. I would say the fasting side of it, pick a day or a time, and don't just leave it at random, like, hey, in 30 minutes, I'm going to set my phone down, or my kids are yelling at me because I'm looking at my phone, or my parents, or whatever it is. But to be deliberate in, at this day, this time, this is when I set it down. And there's airplane mode. And airplane mode is this awesome thing. They could just as easily call it Sabbath mode. And I've at various times used airplane mode as my means of Sabbath mode, so that I will put it on that for the explicit purpose of rest and fasting from this. Another way, not quite a full fast, you could say, but with a smartphone, there's been research that's shown if you put it on grayscale, so if you take the colors off and through the settings feature, you can turn it to grayscale, and what will happen is you basically find it far less appealing, and it's much more boring. to use your phone when it is on grayscale. And because of that, your usage will decrease tremendously. So, that, again, not a full fast, but that's a way to subtly change the technology, be more in control of the technology, and have a way that you can step away from it and be less addicted to it.
0: I know that with the last iOS of my phone, a feature was added, major step in iOS, and that was screen time. I use an iPhone.
1: Sure.
0: It simply monitors how you're using your phone, and if you permit it to do so, it will very annoyingly remind you of how you're using your phone, and even allows you to say, okay, we're going to limit time on certain apps, we're going to limit time on certain kinds of activities. What do you think about that? Using the technology against itself.
1: Yeah. In some sense, I'd like to think that that is the creators and designers of this technology listening to the populace, and people are saying, you've done a great job making a very addicting product. Now, as the ones who've helped create this, you need to help be part of the solution in some sense. So I do think that is a great feature, and there's something to that. But again, I would say, yes, utilize that, but even more, we need to regain our ability to say no. So that's a powerful feature, but as brothers and sisters in Christ and as neighbors and parents and so forth, pastors, everything, we can't just rely on Silicon Valley for the fixes, but we need to be even further ahead than they are. But yes, it is a phenomenal feature. I encourage folks to use it.
0: You're obviously concerned that the internet and how we use it could affect Christianity. What are your basic concerns there, Trevor?
1: I am concerned, but at the same time, I see just tremendous opportunities. And that's my biggest message to people is to just avoid this binary, it's good or it's bad, but to be more textured and nuanced and saying, yeah, where is it problematic and where is it beneficial? And we can't fall to the, you know, good or bad exclusively, but almost instance by instance. So there are places where clearly the internet can be problematic for the Christian faith. One in particular that I find very interesting, a sociologist named Paul McClure, he wrote an article, and as a sociologist, this came out of a study, but that internet usage correlates to what he calls religious tinkering. And what he means by that is essentially kind of a bricolage of beliefs, that the more time you spent interacting with the internet, the more likely you are to take a little bit of Christian belief and Christian doctrine, but a little bit of maybe New Age understandings and a little bit of secular humanism and a little bit of this and merge it together into this bricolage, like I said. And to me, that's very problematic. A lot of that comes out of the technology of hypertext and the fact that the internet is this big series of links. And from one link to the next, you can follow that in an infinite regress in many different ways. And so I think that's, in my mind, a very clear instance where, that has a negative impact on the Christian faith. But on the contrary, I mean, there's really phenomenal opportunities for dialogue and discourse. I see the internet as being the Appian way of the modern world. And just like the early church saw the Appian way as a technology that can spread the gospel, the internet can do that for us today in 2019. And at the same time, as followers of Jesus, we can take heart knowing that the church is not our church. It's Christ's church. He has promised that the gates of hell cannot prevail against his church. And because it's God's church, you know, we can have that confidence. His kingdom, his gospel is powerful, even more powerful than the internet. And so we can take a deep breath and have some confidence and trust that no matter what, it is Christ's church. And that is good news.
0: Finally, then, would you agree in a general sense that the internet has become, for many, a genuine religious experience?
1: In very broad terms, you know, everybody has different definitions of religion, and the one that I find is most accessible and helpful is really what Luther says in the Small Catechism, you know, that a god or an idol is that which you fear, love, and trust in above all else. And if that's our understanding of a god or what is religion, then yes, I would say the internet is rapidly becoming a god for many parts of society. That thing that we fear, love, and trust in. I mean, people fear not having their phones. They love it so much that it's the first thing they see in the morning, the last thing they see at night, and they trust it. That, you know, maybe they're incredulous when it comes to a particular website or something, but the internet is where people go for their news, their opinions, their recommendations, their spiritual beliefs, all of these things. So, yes, I think it is to some degree worthwhile saying, yeah, this is becoming a god for many, many, many people in our world today.
0: Pastor Trevor Sutton is pastor of St. Luke Lutheran Church in Haslett, Michigan. 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
1: Thanks for having me.
0: In the last few minutes of Issues Etc. today, we're going to be talking about two stories. First, the ouster of Planned Parenthood's president, Dr. Leanna Wen, and the reinstatement of a Title X rule against abortion funding. Carol Tobias will be our guest.
2: Jesus never takes volunteers. 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

0: Greetings and welcome to Issues Etc. I'm Todd Wilkin. Thanks for tuning us in. Perhaps you find yourself troubled by thoughts that you cannot seem to control, sins you can't seem to overcome, and generally in your life, the situations of your life don't seem to be going your way. The money is short, you're short on sleep, your relationship with your family or your spouse seems to be, well, not what you would like it to be, and maybe it's even deteriorating. Things at work, not so good either. The car won't start. The toaster is broken. Your kids aren't getting good grades. Are you under demonic attack? Is it the devil and his minions that are causing all of these things? Are your sleepless nights, your worries, your financial woes caused by a spirit of sleeplessness, a spirit of restlessness, a spirit of poverty? Do you need to know how to engage in spiritual warfare? You know, there are a lot of authors out there. They not only have books, but tapes. They tell you they can tell you how to do warfare with the demonic and rid your life of all those troubles. They have several easy steps you can follow. What is the modern spiritual warfare movement? What is genuine biblical spiritual warfare? We're going to talk about that during this hour of Issues, Etc. Our guest during this hour to talk about spiritual warfare, Gretchen Pasentino. She's a regular guest. She's co-founder of Answers in Action, based in Costa Mesa, California. She's co-author of several books, including When the Devil Dares Your Kids, Satanism, and Witch Hunt. Gretchen, welcome back.
1: Well, thank you, Pastor Todd. It's always good to share, especially from God's Word. You know, the things you brought up at the beginning of the program are so important, and so many of us go through those things as Christians. If there's a way we can avoid those kinds of sufferings, it sure would be great to know that and to know it from God's Word.
0: Okay, you hear from a lot of people who are involved in or have been involved in the popular spiritual warfare deliverance-type ministries. Can you relate to us a common story that you've heard from someone who's contacted you?
1: Usually by the time somebody contacts our ministry, they've been involved in a quote-unquote spiritual warfare ministry for some time. They usually encountered it first at a seminar in their church. They were usually attracted to it first because they had some unresolved problem in their life or some continuing habitual sin or frustration that they felt they couldn't deal with, and they thought that there was some help there. But by the time they contact our ministry, they end up being frustrated, defeated, fearful. I would even have to say paranoid. They have become so embroiled in the power of the devil, so embroiled in the machinations of the demonic, that they have forgotten to keep their eyes on Jesus, who is the author and finisher of our faith. They are so fearful that every breath they take, every thought they have, can be influenced or controlled or at least perceived and countered by the demonic, that rather than these spiritual warfare seminars giving them liberation, they actually encounter bondage.
0: Now, are these people who contact you so distressed, are they people who've just taken the movement's teachings too far, to an extreme, or are they consistently listening to and adhering to the principles of the spiritual warfare movement and still being troubled this way?
1: Well, let me make three careful distinctions. First of all, I believe exactly what the Bible says about Satan, demons, and spiritual wickedness in high places. I do believe that Satan exists as an intelligent personality in opposition to God, but under God's control, and certainly not as a counterpart to God. Secondly, there are people who are involved in helping people to learn to live victorious lives as Christians and helping people to forsake the ways of the demonic, people who are actually involved in spiritism and divination and bondage to astrology and things like that, who really bring people freedom. But then the kind of popular spiritual warfare movement that we're talking about tonight is the kind that I believe is inherently unbiblical. And it shares with it shares with many other self-help type groups, whether Christian or non-Christian, one very important fundamental, and that is, you must believe that the movement has all the right answers. If it doesn't work for you, it's not the fault of the movement, not the fault of the teachings, not the fault of the popular person propagating it. it must be your fault. You have failed. That, I think, is one of the most destructive, absolute core essential principles of the popular spiritual warfare movement. With the testimonies of people who say they now have victory in their life, and it usually, by the way, is very short-lived, or they have learned things in their Christian walk that they could have learned just as well, in fact, much better without the spiritual warfare movement, and so their lives genuinely are improved. But for those people for whom it doesn't work, and because I believe it's fundamentally unbiblical, it will not work for almost everybody, and those it does work for, it works for accidentally. When it doesn't work for you, the blame is always put on you. It's never put on the system itself or the unbiblical teachings.
0: Okay, let's contrast this unbiblical spiritual warfare movement with genuine biblical spiritual warfare. It is spoken of several times, in particular by St. Paul. What is genuine spiritual warfare?
1: Well, the Apostle Paul says very clearly in Colossians chapter 2, verses 10 through 14, that the principalities and the powers have been overcome by Jesus Christ in his death on the cross. It's not a matter of we're looking forward to the time when Satan is defeated. The Bible tells us he has already been defeated. The Apostle

0: not putting holy oil around all the windows and doors of your house. They are not reciting so-called pledges to Satan that you may have made unconsciously or that may have been made in your name without your knowledge. Instead, the weapons that are described in Ephesians chapter 6 are the weapons of a positive life of Christian discipleship, obedience to God's word, proclamation of the gospel, clinging to our salvation bought for us by Jesus Christ. All of the things that go for making good Christian discipleship are the very things that Paul describes as the weapons of spiritual warfare. In 1 John comforts us and reminds us that greater is he who is in us, that is Jesus Christ, than he who is in the world, that is the devil. We don't need to fear Satan. We don't need to fear the demons. We don't have to do a whole bunch of elaborate counter spells or blessings or anything else in order to avoid the power of the demonic. We cling to Jesus Christ, as Paul said in Philippians chapter 2, to me to live is Christ and to die is gain. No matter what circumstance we find ourselves in, and often as Christians we will find ourselves in conditions of tribulation and trouble and suffering. Jesus promises us that. When we find ourselves in those circumstances, we're not to look to the demonic, we're to look to the Lord. The Apostle Paul, of all people, should have been blessed and should have been protected from demonic attack. He should have had a life of great blessing and prosperity. And yet, if you look at 2 Corinthians chapter 11, he lists all of the tribulations he suffered as an apostle. He was beat almost to death many times. He was lost at sea three times. He was betrayed by false brethren. He was betrayed by unbelievers. He went through all kinds of suffering circumstances, not because he was being demonically attacked, not because he was out of God's will, but because he was right smack in the center of God's will, and God preserved him in the midst of it. I think one of the things that attracts people to spiritual warfare, to the popular spiritual warfare movements, is because we have bought a false, unbiblical view that's a typical American view, that is, Christians should be always blessed and never in tribulation. That somehow the goal of the Christian life is to be personally fulfilled, to be happy, to be not suffering. And yet, what Jesus has promised us is not that we will not suffer, but that when we suffer, he will be with us and he will provide the strength to go through it.
1: Now, Gretchen, we have about 1 minute, maybe a minute and a half here before we have to go. Is there a simple definition for spiritual warfare from the proponents of the popular movement?
0: Well, probably one of the most popular proponents of this unbiblical movement is Dr. Neil Anderson, and he has what he calls 7 steps to freedom in Christ. That should give you a clue right there. There are no simple answers. There are no one-liners that can sum up the movement or that can give you the power that the movement offers. Instead, it is a very belabored, very intensive, very complex system that makes the person involved in it become dependent on the leaders rather than being independent in Christ.
1: Gretchen, if we cannot arrive at a solid definition of spiritual warfare, even from the proponents of spiritual warfare, without going through 7 steps to freedom in Christ, as you said, a very belabored way of arriving at a definition, can we approach it this way? What do the proponents of spiritual warfare have in common? What do they teach in common?
0: Well, most of them have in common certain very basic principles. The first being that the demonic, particularly Satan and the actions of his demons, other fallen angels, are not only active and powerful and common in this world, but that in fact they lie behind the majority of the persistent problems that Christians have. Now, when we look in the New Testament especially, and in the Old Testament to a limited extent, the Old Testament doesn't deal with the issue very much, we find that the demonic affects people who are not believers. And in fact, the examples we have in the New Testament show the believers, especially Jesus Christ and the apostles, as having authority and power over demons. But when we look at the popular spiritual warfare movements, we find that they are billed or advertised or promoted almost exclusively to Christian audiences, and almost exclusively they focus on how demons and Satan can control, prohibit, interfere with, plague, and I guess demonize

0: even Christians, so that Christians end up being defeated in their walks in Christ rather than triumphant. Another interesting principle is that because these are promoted almost entirely to Christian audiences, and they're said to be problems that Christians experience, they need to address problems that Christians are going through. Well, I don't know about you, but I know for me, when I look at Galatians chapter 5 and I look at the sins of the flesh, the works of the flesh, I see all those areas that I struggle with in my own life, areas that I say belong to Jesus Christ, and yet I keep taking back responsibility myself and acting the way I want to rather than the way Jesus wants me to act. In the spiritual warfare movement, these sins of the flesh or works of the flesh become evidences of strongholds that demons have in your life. And so, for example, you can have a demon of obesity or a demon of lying or a demon of adultery or a demon of alcoholism. These are no longer the responsibility of the Christian to submit them fully and totally to the power of the Holy Spirit. But now, all of a sudden, the Christian is powerless because they are a demonic stronghold that can only be relieved by going through whatever pattern the spiritual warfare movement has set up.
1: It sounds as though one of the commonalities of the spiritual warfare teachers is that they tend to teach from experience and personal experience, not their own personal experience, but anecdotal experience recounted, rather than beginning with what Scripture clearly teaches about these matters.
0: That's a very important observation, Pastor Todd. And, you know, it's very interesting. If you look at all of the major Christian theologians throughout church history, whether you talk about the early church fathers or maybe the scholastics like Thomas Aquinas or some of the great Reformation thinkers, they always started and ended with Scriptures. They always said, what does God's Word to say about it? How can we know what is true compared to God's Word, because that's our standard of truth? But when you look at the spiritual warfare movement, what comes first to the fore is the idea that they have experienced these things, therefore they must be true no matter what the Bible says. In fact, there was a great Protestant theologian, Dr. Merle C. Unger. He was a dispensational theologian, very popular in the 1940s and the 1950s. And he used to teach, as a good systematic theologian, that Christians could not be demonized, that is, controlled against their will by demons, because that's what the Bible said. But then he began receiving reports from Christian missionaries overseas, and he went through some personal experiences where he believed he experienced Christians being demonized. Rather than thinking that there was something wrong with his experience, wrong with his understanding of his experience and conforming both of those things to the Word of God, he changed his teaching. And he even admitted that he changed it because of his experiences, not because of the Word of God. Now, all of the popular spiritual warfare teachers today, especially those that have more of a background in theology or academics, like Dr. Neil Anderson, will point to scriptures that they say support those teachings. But those scriptures really don't support those teachings at all. For example, there's a passage where Jesus heals the woman who had been had an issue of blood over a number of years, and she touched the hem of Jesus' garment, and Jesus healed her and cast out the demon that had been binding her. And because she is called a daughter of Abraham, the spiritual warfare teachers say, see, she was a true believer. But all daughter of Abraham means there is that she was Jewish, that she was a physical descendant of Abraham. It doesn't say anywhere that she was a believer. And you also notice that her liberation came instantaneously and at the mere word of Jesus. She didn't need any seven steps to freedom in Christ or any long, belabored, complicated system of rituals and exorcisms or anything like that. So even though they have a veneer of Bible teaching on top of it, they always come to their position by experience first and then try to bend or twist the scriptures to support their experiences.
1: With only a minute to the break, what about the tendency to appeal toward the sensational among spiritual warfare teachers?
0: I think there's probably no one more sensational than Bob Larson, who plies his trade on TBN. You can tune in there almost any time and see him casting demons out of Christians. I think it is horrendous. I think it is despicable. I think it manipulates and exploits, takes advantage of, and is very destructive toward Christians who are gullible enough to believe him and to believe that they can be freed from whatever besetting problem they have through his system. That kind of sensationalism is completely condemned in Scripture, and it is not the way either Jesus Christ or his disciples acted when they encountered what was truly demonic.
1: One other commonality in the spiritual warfare teachers seems to be that they depict this supernatural, sensational, demonic attack as the rule in the Christian life rather than the exception.
0: That is the case. And, you know, when we look in the New Testament and we look at the amount of the New Testament that is spent instructing Christians on how to live the Christian life, we find that almost exclusively the Scriptures focus on our relationship to Christ, our understanding of God's Word, our ability to understand and love and obey God, and very, very little of the New Testament is focused on how to combat the demonic. As a matter of fact, what we find when we study the New Testament in context is that the very best defense against demonic attack or any kind of attack, whether it comes from our flesh, from the devil, or from the world around us, the very best defense for any kind of attack is clinging to Jesus Christ and to His Word. And I really believe that the popular spiritual warfare movement, although many of its proponents and many of its popularizers may have a love for the gospel and a love for God's Word, the popular spiritual warfare movement is being used very deceitfully by the devil to turn people away from the life that is in God's Word and instead turn them toward rituals and formulas and long processes of somehow, you know, kind of amateurish, hokey therapy in place of the life-changing power of God's Word.
1: Okay, Gretchen, the devil is alive and well. He is active in the world. There's no doubt about that. The Scriptures are quite clear. He is, in fact, still our enemy. Is he a defeated enemy? If so, how so?
0: Yes, he is a defeated enemy. The Bible makes it very clear in Colossians chapter 2, in Ephesians chapter 6, in James chapter 1, in 1 John chapter 4, in a marvelous chapter that Paul gives us in Romans chapter 8, the devil is defeated by Christ's death on the cross. The devil never would have wanted Jesus to go to the cross, never would have encouraged the people who hated Christ to betray him, to try him, to arrest him, and to crucify him, if he had known that the salvation of the whole world came through what Christ did on the cross. On the cross, Christ paid the penalty for every single human being who ever lived or whoever would live that separated them from God. When we respond to that marvelous, accomplished, complete act in Jesus Christ, then we are redeemed by the power of His Holy Spirit, and the devil cannot touch us. The devil thought he was triumphing over God in the cross. Paul tells us in Colossians 2 that God triumphed over the devil in the cross, and in fact, it was God's predetermined plan that Christ would be sacrificed on our behalf. When we fear the demonic, when we believe that our lives are defeated unless we make a direct attack on the devil, when we focus on the failures in our life and blame them on the devil or on something that is completely outside of our own control, we are turning our eyes away from the Word of God and away from the power of the Holy Spirit that God has given us. You know, Matthew chapter 16, Jesus asked the disciples who people say that He is. And they said, well, you know, some say you're Elijah, some say you're He who's to come. And Jesus said, who do you say that I am? And Peter said to Him, you are the Christ, the Son of the living God. And Jesus said, flesh and blood has not revealed this to you, Peter, but my Father who is in heaven. Peter was looking to the things of God, not to the things of the world or the things of the devil. And Jesus then said, Peter, you are the rock, and on this rock I will build my church, and the gates of hell will not prevail against it. Now, usually we have heard that terminology, the gates of hell will not prevail against the church, and we think of it in the sense that the church will not be totally overcome by the devil, that the church will continue to survive. But when you think about it, gates are actually defensive weapons. They are not offensive weapons. And it's the gates of hell that Jesus is talking about here in Matthew 16. So what Jesus is really saying is far more than merely that the church will not be overcome by evil. He's saying that the church will overcome evil by the power of Christ's death on the cross. And in fact, immediately after that, Jesus explains to Peter and to the other disciples that he must go to Jerusalem and die a ransom for many. And Peter says, "Oh no, Jesus, don't go." And Jesus turns to him and says, "Get behind me, Satan." Now, was he saying that Peter was demon-possessed? No, he didn't cast demons out of Peter. He didn't lead him through the seven steps to freedom in Christ. He didn't get him into an intensive therapy session or an enormous sensationalistic exorcism in the midst of a congregation with him, you know, throwing up in a garbage bag, throwing the demons up. Instead, what Jesus was saying was that Peter was thinking about the devil instead of thinking about God. When he thought about God, he knew Jesus was the Christ. When he thought about the devil, he didn't want Jesus to die for our sins. And in fact, Peter finally learned his lesson, and he became the greatest of the 12 apostles, the one who stood firm in his faith as the gospel was preached to the Jews, to the Samaritans, and then to the rest of the Roman world. And that gospel is what gives us the preservation against the demonic.
1: Now, you mentioned the gospel. What is the devil's real aim, if you could boil it down to one thing he's really about now as our enemy?
0: It's hard to boil it down to one thing, but I would say that fundamentally, he doesn't want us to know that the battle has already been won. Consequent to that, he doesn't want us to know that the battle has already been won by the Lord Jesus Christ himself. And more than that, he doesn't want us to know that the battle has been won by the Lord Jesus Christ himself by his death on the cross. It is the power of the cross, Paul says in Romans 1:16. That is the gospel, the power that saves us, everyone, whether you're Jewish or Gentile, whether you're in Jesus' day or an Old Testament saint or somebody today in the 21st century. It is that power of the gospel, that power of the cross, that tears down anything that the demonic world or the secular world or even our own sinful nature can throw up in front of us to try to keep us away from God.
1: So does the spiritual warfare movement, as you have described it here during this conversation, this popular movement, does it in fact really play into the devil's hands in robbing people of the comfort of Christ's complete victory at the cross over Satan and all that he would do to us?
0: I would say yes, absolutely. And I want to thank you, Pastor Todd, for being willing to make an open statement like that. Because many people who popularize this form of spiritual warfare are people who have good reputations, who are recommended by well-known Christian ministries, and it takes a good deal of confidence in the gospel to be willing to go against that kind of popularity and that kind of influence and say things exactly as you see them. And what you really see in the spiritual warfare movement is that people are turned away from the truth that is in Christ rather than being turned toward Christ.
1: We've got Ron calling from Florida, listening on XM Radio. Ron, welcome to Issues, Etc.
2: Hi, Todd, Gretchen, how y'all?
1: Very Hi. Well.
2: I got a sister out in Oklahoma City. First, I'd like to say something. Saved or lost, God has created us creatures of choice. And we still all have choices, like not to blame the devil or everything that happens on the devil or demonic possession. We still are creatures of choice even after saved. It's a matter of us submitting our will to God and obedience to God in order to be in fellowship with him.
1: All right, Ron, and then, Ron, what was the point you wanted to make, because our time runs short here before this break?
2: Well, my sister is out in Oklahoma City. She got one of these people, it sounds like who you're describing, come over to her house with oil thrown out over the door and all around inside of the house and doing all kind of stuff. Like, what do you say to somebody like that?
1: That's an excellent question. Gretchen, we only have about a minute here before we go to this break. Begin an answer.
0: The very beginning of the answer is also the end of the answer, and that is turn her toward Jesus Christ himself. We don't need all these things set up between us and Jesus. We have him as close as our very breath. We cry out to him directly and intimately, and he is there with us in the power of the Holy Spirit to protect us. One of the great truths recovered by the Reformation is this immediate mediation that Jesus Christ has for us with the Father. We don't need to turn to Mary. We don't need to turn to the hierarchy of the church. We don't need to turn to oil on our doorways and our windowsills. We can turn immediately to God through Jesus Christ, and He will preserve us.
1: Let's go back to the phones, and we'll talk a bit with James, who's calling from San Jose, California. He's listening on KFAX.
3: Greetings, and God, and praise the Lord today. I hear people talk about binding Satan from northeast, west, and south, but that kind of blasphemies Scripture when it says, you know, he goes to and forth like a roaring lion, seeking whom he may devour. And when Bob Larson, it looks like he thinks he has the power of miracles to cast out demons, like when Jesus sent him into the swines. And but I'm pretty sure that the devil can do miracles, which is what people don't realize. But when people think that they can cast out the devil and demons like that and do these sorceries, they're actually thinking they got the power of doing miracles, because there's gold dust churches that gold dust is appearing on people's shoulders and gold teeth are appearing in their and all kinds of Sylvia Brown's the psychic reader and stuff. You know, I believe that the devil can do miracles, but he's still a devil. But I don't know about others. I get homesick sometimes, and with the Lord, I want to sometimes you want to just go home sometimes. You can barely wait, but I realized that this is the only realm that I could fight the demonic forces, because our spirit, our warfare is not carnal. So I'm wondering, am I right with that thinking of that? If we go home, we can't fight the devil anymore.
1: James, that's a good question. Address his final question there, if you would, Gretchen.
0: Well, I think if by going home you mean our life here is ended and we go to spend eternity with God in heaven, that, of course, is entirely up to the Lord. It's not for us to decide either when we will live or when we will die. It's completely in His power and His control. And when you say that we are to fight the devil here in this lifetime, I would say that our fighting of the devil will continue when we die. When we look at the book of Revelation, we see that saints who have died before us, especially those who have lost their lives for the faith, are still praying before God's throne and are still worshiping God and serving Him. And He is using the prayers, the worship, and the service of His saints, whether they are dead or whether they are alive, in proclaiming the triumph of His kingdom worldwide. And so we should do the same thing in this life that we will do in the life to come. That is, we should keep our eyes focused on Jesus, on the salvation we have in Him. We should praise, worship, adore, obey, and follow God as He's revealed Himself to us through His Word and in His Son, Jesus Christ. And by keeping our focus on that, we will be fighting the powers of the devil, but we will be fighting them through the Lord's way, through the gospel's way, not through our own way.
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4: Hi.
1: Hi, Tressa.
4: Hi, how you doing? I just wanted to thank you guys for bringing a little levity to my evening, In a world where there's so many real enemies and atrocities, it's nice to know kids still entertain ideas like the devil and spiritual warfare. That's just great,
1: And did you have any other comments, Tressa?
4: No, I just think you guys are funny, and Gretchen's a kook, and I just wanted to tell you, thanks.
1: All right, Tressa, I guess thanks.
0: It would be interesting to know what Tressa believes and what she thinks is important in her life and what maybe her life is dedicated to and whether she's ever given the claims of Christianity any serious consideration. Many people think that Christianity is silly, and that people who believe in God and who believe in the devil are people who are ignorant and unscientific. But, the historical resurrection of Jesus Christ is the best attested fact we have of any history anywhere. And I would challenge anyone listening to this program who does not know the claims of Christianity, who does not know that it is eminently reasonable to believe in God, who does not know that there is historical evidence for the resurrection of Jesus Christ from the dead, that Christianity is above all philosophies, as the early philosopher, Greek philosopher Justin Martyr said, the philosophy that is the true philosophy that gives us an accurate reflection of reality. Contact Issues, Etc. Contact us at Answers in Action. We'd be happy to dialogue with you and not merely exchange name-calling, because I don't think that's very fruitful, but actually exchange ideas and exchange facts and information. people who dismiss Christianity as silly, unscientific, unhistorical, made-up, funny stuff haven't really looked at Christianity, and we'd be happy to help them do that.
1: One more phone call here before we go. Rose from Cleveland, listening on WHK. Rose, welcome to Issues, Etc.
5: Yes, thank you. Gretchen mentioned Ephesians 6, and I just wondered how you explain, if you don't have to fight the devil, how do you explain putting on the whole armor of God that you might be able to withstand against the wiles of the devil?
1: Rose, that's an excellent question, a good one to end on. What is that Ephesians 6 passage really about, if not what some of the proponents of spiritual warfare would say, going out there and doing battle with the devil, Gretchen?
0: Well, it's interesting that that passage in Ephesians 6, beginning with verse 10, comes at the end of a long list of instructions that Paul gives to the Christians in Ephesus about how to live their Christian lives victorious in the power of the Holy Spirit because of what Christ had done for them on the cross. And so we find that the primary purpose of Ephesians 6, 10 through the end of the chapter is to equip us for victorious Christian living. It is the blueprint, if you will, for Christian discipleship. An added bonus, a byproduct of that, is that we do not need to fear the demonic, and the demonic has no power or no control over us because of our relationship in Christ. But the important point, the good news, is our relationship in Christ. It's rather incidental and a blessing of a byproduct that by being in Christ, we are impervious to the attacks of the devil.
1: Mary Ann is calling from Jessup, Maryland. Mary Ann, thank you for waiting. Welcome to Issues, Etc.
6: Yeah, hi. Praise the Lord. Yeah, what I need to know is I've heard some pastors say that you put your whole armor of God and you're never, ever supposed to take it off. Well, how do you take it off if you put it on by faith, spiritually, piece by piece? When you put it on, do you say, I'm putting on the helmet of salvation, putting on the breastplate of righteousness, having my loins girded about with truth, taking up the sword of the Spirit, taking up the shield of faith and having my feet shod with the preparation of the gospel of peace? Is that how you put it on, by speaking it?
1: Well, that's an excellent question, Mary Ann. There are a lot who would say, Gretchen, that is precisely how it's put on. There has to be some sort of definite action. You got to talk and walk your way through the whole thing. Is that what Paul is talking about there in Ephesians?
0: Well, I think if we think that that's merely what it means, we're missing the beautiful language and literature of Scripture. You know, Scripture is God's Word, but it's God's Word given to us in the language that God gave us. I don't mean particularly English or Hebrew or Greek, but He gave us the capacity for language. And our language is a symbolic language, meaning that all the words that we use stand for something. Even words that we think are very literal, like the word book, B-O-O-K. Well, if you look at the word book, that's not really a book. You don't see a picture of a book there. You don't have a little book on the page that you can pick up and page through when you see the word book. It's a symbol that stands for what we have come to know as a book. In the same way, there are larger pieces of language that are used as symbols or as pictures. And one of the ways language is used this way is called an analogy. If I were to say that, for example, my big Doberman just came over and got a drink of water just a minute ago, and if I said, he drank like a horse, no one would think that my dog all of a sudden turned into a horse and had hooves and a long mane and tail. But you probably would understand that he was very noisy and he drank a lot of water in a very short period of time, kind of like a horse would do. In the same way, in Ephesians chapter 6, the Apostle Paul is telling us that the protection that we have against the demonic is like a suit of armor, and he uses the analogy of the kind of armor that the Roman soldiers wore in Jesus' day. Now, he's not saying that we need actual pieces of armor that are not material but spiritual, and that we have some sort of a literal battle with the demonic as a soldier would with a literal foe. What he's saying is that the power of the gospel, the power of our discipleship and our obedience to God is so strong, so all-encompassing, that it is as though we were a soldier in armor and protected from the enemy by that armor, and that armor enables us to overcome the army. But he's not talking about literal, real armor. he's talking about the protection of being in the middle of God's will.
1: Now, this is important because I've heard people even talk about the event of the cross as though, well, what's really happening at the cross, we can't see. It's as though Jesus is kind of pretending to hang on the cross of bleeding and dying, but really his spirit's out there with some sort of spiritual, howitzer or something, doing battle in a different realm with the devil. It seems to me that robs the cross of its actual incarnational truth, that it is the actual blood of Jesus. That man hanging on the cross is the one who's doing the warfare, not someplace else, but right there in his flesh, on the wood of the cross. His real death is what kills us, not the idea of it or something, is what gives us life.
0: Exactly. In fact, there were some people in the early Christian church who took those figures of speech in the Bible and tried to turn them into something that was mere analogy and not talking about the actual events of the historical death, burial, and resurrection of Jesus Christ. And they were condemned in the early church as heretics. So on the one hand, we want to be sure that we understand the literal in the Bible as literal. Jesus really did live, die, and was buried and rose again on our behalf. But also, we take the figurative as figurative. When Jesus says, if your eye offends you, pluck it out, we don't see a whole bunch of Christians going around with only one eye, because they understood that Jesus was making a point that we should be so offended by any inkling towards sinfulness in ourselves that we would turn it all over to God, just as though we were to pluck out our eye if we felt that we were going to sin.
1: Back to the phones. Karen is listening in Akron, Ohio. Karen, welcome to Issues Etc.
7: Yes, thank you very much. I just happened to turn this on towards the end of the program. But Gretchen, I appreciate you taking this interest, because I used to be in, quote, the spiritual warfare movement. And so it's something that you really have to come out of. And as you have said, there's some well-known people that are helping to promote this. And I was in an area where we were taught spiritual warfare dance and using shofars and prayer shawls and mapping, and certain flags represented certain parts of scripture that we were to use. Red was the blood of Jesus, and white was another thing, black and green and gold and purple. I mean, they had this whole teaching that goes into using flags and then using drums and stomping feet and putting salt or writing the word and putting it in around the houses or unsaved people's businesses or wherever. You know, it's amazing the type of thing that goes into that and how they use the word. And, you know, people want victory in their lives. They want changes. They want things to be better. And so you get caught up into these things, and it's amazing to me, as you had shared, you know, the number of people, well-known names that are promoting this and have whole ministries that are, but what the Lord is so precious, because I always pray for truth, and what you said is focusing back on His Word, our intimacy with Christ, are being a servant. Jesus came to be a servant, and we are to serve, and then to worship and to praise and to know that God is sovereign.
1: Karen, we need to take time here for a response from Gretchen. Gretchen, we have about a minute and a half for you to respond to Karen.
0: Well, I think, Karen, I appreciate so much your willingness to call and share your experience with us. And I think the beginning, when you explained to us just a little bit of what you were involved in when you were involved in a popular spiritual warfare movement, really gives us the evidence that it is all focused on you and what you do and the steps that you go through and the rituals and the programs that you perform, rather than having your attention on Christ. And I just appreciate so much that you finished up by turning your attention to the Lord. And that you didn't give up, that even in the midst of what you were told was going to solve your problems, you kept seeking the truth and you sought it from God's Word. And God's Word turns you to His Son, and it's in His Son that we have liberty, that we have power, that the devil has been defeated, and that we can rejoice because we are now watching the unfolding of the victory of God through Christ.
1: Karen called before and she was describing all the things that she used to do when she was part of the spiritual warfare movement. It sounds a lot to me like superstition, Gretchen.
0: Well, it is a lot like superstition, and actually it's almost like spell casting. And although I don't want to commit the same fallacy that the spiritual warfare proponents do and see a demon under every rock and Satan behind every bush, you're really skirting very close to the magical arts and the occultic things that are absolutely condemned in the Old Testament when you rely on rituals and physical objects and physical practices to protect you from evil, rather than relying on the power of the Holy Spirit, which is invisible, but is more powerful than anything that is visible.
1: And namely, the Word of God, the clear revelation of God in Holy Scripture, by which, I mean, Jesus wasn't throwing salt at the devil in the wilderness during those 40 days. He was when the devil came and encountered him, he spoke the Word of God.
0: And in fact, he said that it is the Word of God that gives the life, and it is the Word of God alone that gives life. And when people are yearning for answers to their problems, when they have persistent problems, when they have recurring sins, when they feel defeated and down and like God doesn't love them, the last thing they need is to be told that they need an intensive series of therapy sessions or an intensive set of seminar steps to take or a bunch of rituals and practices to memorize in order to get out of their problem. Again, it's depending on themselves and their own efforts and their own ability to be faithful to these rituals and these programs, rather than throwing all of our cares on Christ who died for us, who not only died but then rose again and triumphed over the devil by the very means of his death on the cross. And in him we have all of our completion, all of our perfection, and all of the power that we need from the Holy Spirit to live a victorious Christian life.
1: Let's talk with James, who's calling us from Pratt, Kansas. James, welcome to Issues, Etc.
8: Hello.
1: Hi, James.
8: Yeah, I have just a question for Gretchen, or whomever, about the whole spiritual warfare aspect. If I got this right, like, just let me go. If I don't, please stop me. All right, we're still on the battlefield with the enemy who is defeated, but he can and still and is still winning. Not the war, but the little battles. Our neighbors, our friends, every day. That enemy is winning in our living rooms, on our TVs and radios, in our churches. How are we supposed to fight that? How are we supposed to deal with that?
1: Now, you have raised a very important question, James, one that I probably should have raised before. First of all, is the devil winning? We use this kind of rhetorical device when we talk about, well, the devil's winning the battle or something like that when we see what's on television. Gretchen?
0: Really, the devil is not winning at all. In fact, as I go back to again and again the passage we opened this program with in Colossians chapter 2, verses 12 through 14, Paul makes it very clear that the devil and all the hosts of the enemy were thoroughly defeated, in fact, publicly humiliated by Christ's death on the cross. Satan has been defeated. Those who continue to follow the inclinations of the devil, those who continue to succumb to the temptations of the flesh, the temptations of the devil, and the temptations of the world, do so because they refuse to respond to the gospel, the power of the gospel that comes in Christ's death on the cross. You know, we understand from Romans chapter 5 that Jesus died for the sins of the whole world, not only for Christians, but for even those who continue to resist the draw and the pull of the gospel. And so when we see people preferring to watch sinful television programs instead of meditate on God's word, when we see people who prefer to look for the adulation and the accolades of the world instead of being servants of Jesus Christ, when we see people who succumb to their own personal appetites rather than standing strong in the power of the Lord, they are rejecting the life that Christ has bought for them. They're not stuck in the world because there's no way for them to get out. The way out is in Jesus Christ. They're stuck in the world. They're stuck in the devil's clutches. They're stuck in their own sinfulness because they have refused the only way that brings life. And so what's the best way to fight this kind of thing that we see around us? By proclaiming the gospel. When we proclaim the gospel over and over and over again, Paul says in Romans 1:16 that the gospel is the power of God for salvation to everyone who believes, to the Jew first and also to the Greek. In 1 Corinthians 15:1 through 4, he says that the gospel is the death, burial, and resurrection of Jesus Christ according to the scriptures on our behalf. When we bring the gospel into all the avenues of our daily life, whether it be resisting sin, resisting the world, resisting the devil, it is that gospel that sets people free and that gospel that holds people accountable who continue to reject it.
1: So while it may appear as though the devil is winning and gaining ground in the culture and popular entertainment, you name the avenue, the only response that the Christian ought to really have to this is to proclaim the actual victory of Jesus Christ, which is that gospel, that he has literally paid the price for our sins in his flesh at the cross. And it is that gospel, that message of victory, that overcomes our sinful resistance, our stubbornness, our unbelief. Let's go back to the phones. Wayne is calling from Wichita, Kansas. Wayne, thanks for waiting. Welcome to Issues, Etc.
9: Hello, good evening. I was really glad to hear you guys talking on this subject on the radio because I've got a church member, a new church member, who's very excited about being part of a church that teaches the Bible. But one of the things that she came out of is deliverance, and she still believes a lot in that. And I haven't had a whole lot of knowledge into this deliverance ministry stuff in order to talk to her about it biblically. You know, it's easy for me to just talk about biblical concepts, but sometimes it's harder to find out what's going on with the anti-biblical concepts so we can point them to the correct.
0: Let me give you a couple of suggestions, Wayne. Okay. First of all, your instinct to keep looking at biblical principles is very, very good. We found in our ministry that we are most effective in persuading people to change their points of view and to change their practices when we continue to promote what is positive from God's Word. And when they become so occupied in learning, understanding, and following God's Word, they don't have much time left over for their little pet habits and pet false teachings that they've picked up someplace else.
1: We have only 30 seconds here, Gretchen.
0: Okay, the Word of God crowds out the false teachings. Secondly, feel free to contact us through Issues, Etc., and we'd be happy to deal with you on a personal level and help you if you have some specific questions that might be helpful to her.
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1: 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She's calling from Castro Valley, California. 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
12: Good evening, Gretchen and Todd. And I just want to just praise God for both of you and thank you for tackling this issue. I think it's something that we all can benefit from, all the listeners out here. And I also just, you know, a brief history on me. I was a wayfaring Christian, so to speak. I was saved at a very young age, and I got away from, you know, my faith for a while. And when I came back, I just wholeheartedly surrendered to the Lord and asked for discernment and wisdom. And one of the very things that the Holy Spirit did was taught me, you know, that this was a definite lie, and I do feel that you have unmasked one of Satan's very lies, one of the many lies that he is, you know, putting across to the world today. And I just thank you both for going up on this. And I just all my prayers will be with you, and hopes that everyone that's hearing this that they will not only tap into that wonderful gift we've been given, the Holy Spirit, but also just pray for you guys for going out, you know, and tackling this, because there's so many many Christians buying this lie. And I just thank you for
1: Tricia, your... thank you very much. Stay on the line, too. I'd like to send you a copy of Power Encounters as well.
0: And also, Tricia, thank you so much for your encouragement to us. You know, I think that the fad of the spiritual warfare movement is starting to die down a little bit. There was a time when I would do a radio show, and not so much on issues, et cetera, because you always have good, solid Bible teaching, but especially on some other radio programs in other parts of the country, where every single call would be an adversarial, contentious call from someone who was thoroughly bound up in the spiritual warfare movement and who, you know, called me an agent of Satan or demon-possessed or blinded by the enemy or something like that. And what truly bothered me the most about that was not the fact that they were calling me names, because Jesus was called far worse names than I've ever been called, but that they didn't see what God's Word so clearly sees. Says, and to have callers like you and other callers who have been on tonight is such an encouragement to know that if we continue to be faithful to God's Word and we continue preaching God's Word, focusing on the positive, focusing on what God has told us in His Son and in His Word, that there will be fruit from that and there will be a harvest from it. It's a harvest of people who have learned to love God's Word and cherish it.
1: Byron is calling from Berkeley, California. Byron, welcome.
13: Thank you for taking my call. I'll be as brief as possible. I have an academic question for either the two of you. In the Upper Room Discourse, near the end of John's Gospel account, it says something like, the prince of this world is judged, and this is before he actually, historically, is nailed to the cross. Is this considered perfect tense here? Does this mean God can say these things before they actually happen, as though they have happened, past tense? Is that the way you understand that?
1: Byron, thank you. It's a good question. So Jesus speaks to his disciples before he goes to the cross, and he says, now the hour has come for the prince of this world to be cast out. He's talking about the hour of judgment being leveled at the prince of this world, an oblique reference to the devil. How is he speaking here, Gretchen?
0: Yeah, well, there's no tense in the Greek called prophetic perfect or anything like that. And the tense in the Greek language, which the New Testament was originally written in, is less important to us than the context. And when we look at the context of John, and we're looking at the final chapters of John, especially John 14 through 21, which has Jesus's high priestly prayer and all of the events leading up to and including his crucifixion, death, burial, and resurrection, we see that it is the event of Jesus' death, his sacrifice on our behalf, that is the focal point of all of human history. It is the core, it is the hub, it is the center of God's redemptive plan. John especially uses the term, my hour, as a term he quotes from Jesus, referring to the hour of Jesus' glorification, which was also the hour of Jesus' condemnation by humanity. Sinful humanity put him on the cross and reviled him, but it was in that hour that he fulfilled that for which he came, which is to die for our sins. So that whole event, the whole thing leading up to and including his death, burial, and resurrection, is the event by which we are saved and by which we are wrenched out of the hands of the devil and brought into the arms of our loving Father through what Christ has done for us on the cross.
1: Let's take a look at our Issues Etc. forum. Floyd writes this, I used to be involved in Wicca before I became a Lutheran Christian. The things the caller was describing, such as using flags and colors, writing Bible passages on a piece of paper and leaving them in certain places, and sound almost exactly like the rituals and spells I found in Wiccan spell books. Your response, Gretchen?
0: That's exactly right. In fact, we've done a lot of research in that area, and we've written on it as well. And in fact, we have a number of people who practice neo-paganism or witchcraft that we know very well and even consider friends, even though they reject the gospel. We still share the gospel with them, and we know that system of thought very, very well. And it's a system that's built on the idea that the forces in the universe, both spiritual and physical, can be controlled by individual human power, human will, if you follow the right formula, the right ritual, go through the right motions, engage in the right practices. And that is the kind of magical thinking that I was talking about a little while ago when I said that although the spiritual warfare proponents would deny any sort of parallel to this at all, I think they are skirting very, very close to what the Bible calls magic, sorcery, occultism, and completely and thoroughly condemns.
1: Another listener writes this: is it true that the devil causes you to be sick or have diseases? I have heard different ministries say that the devil makes you sick. Gretchen, your response.
0: Well, the devil is the one who tempted our father and mother, Adam and Eve, in the garden. If they had not fallen for the temptation of the devil and sinned, there would not be such a thing as human death and human sickness. So in that sense, we can say the devil makes us sick because it was the devil who tempted our first parents, who then plunged all of humanity into the decay and corruption that we see evidenced in our disease and in our death, and the fact that all of us will die. But in a way, the devil doesn't make us sick at all. In fact, the sickness and the death that we experience becomes, in kind of a paradoxical way, a good thing for us, because if we did not get sick and die, we would live forever in our corrupted, sinful, death-doomed bodies. God, remember, put the angels in front of the tree of life so that Adam and Eve, in their sinful condition, wouldn't eat of it and live forever separated from God. It is true that we will die, but what's glorious and wonderful is that when we are in Christ, we will raise again, we will have immortal life, our bodies will no longer be subject to disease or decay, we will never die again, and we will reign eternally with Christ in heaven with the Father because of what Jesus has done for us. It's not really fair to blame the devil for disease, for sickness, for death. We blame our own sinfulness, and then we are thankful to God that he has given us the remedy for all of that in Jesus Christ.
1: Now, I want you to be clear on this with a few minutes left here. There are those who would say, quite so, Gretchen. When I sin a particular sin, that brings on a certain illness in my life. Or when I have a certain weakness spiritually, then that reflects itself in some sort of physical malady in my life. And I can even plot these things out and tell you that if you've got an earache, well, you have a sin of listening to false advice or something like that.
0: I think there are only two ways we can make a close connection between sin and physical condition. And the first is if the sin we are doing is physically harmful, like overeating or smoking or getting drunk or taking drugs or, in some other way, not caring for our bodies. And the second, the Apostle Paul talks about in 1 Corinthians chapter 11, if we don't discern the Lord's body properly when we partake of the Lord's Supper, we can even be sick, or even Paul says he knew of people who died from taking the Lord's Supper unworthily. If we focus our attention on the Lord, on what he has done for us, on our participation in that through his Eucharist, his holy sacrifice, his body and blood that were shed and broken for us, then we don't need to fear anything physically because we know that for eternity we'll be with him.
1: And the people who look at the New Testament accounts of Jesus healing the sick, and they say there are times there when there seems to be kind of a blurry line between someone who's sick and someone who's oppressed by the devil, should that lead us to believe that all illnesses are really part and parcel on the continuum of demon possession? Your response with about a minute and a half.
0: Absolutely not. In fact, Jesus very clearly distinguishes between sickness and demon possession. And there are several places, especially in Matthew, where it says, "And he healed the sick and cast the demons out of all those who were demon possessed." So there really is no relationship between the two. And again, if our focus is on our physical condition, as the Apostle Paul evidently had some sort of persistent physical problem that he struggled with, or if we focus on our circumstances in our life, and again, the Apostle Paul, all the apostles, in fact, suffered many bad circumstances in their lives as apostles for the Lord Jesus Christ. If we focus on those things rather than focusing on the Lord, on his word, on the life that he has given us through Jesus Christ, then we'll be preoccupied with those things, and we won't be paying attention to the Lord. But when we focus on the Lord, our relationship to him, our understanding of His Word, and our obedience to Him in loving response to what He's done for us, then the things of this world, whether they're bodily ailments or physical circumstances, will be meaningless to us.
1: Gretchen, Elaine writes this from Dearborn, Michigan. I attended a church where a group of people called prayer warriors prayed over the pews early Sunday mornings, asking for God's blessings on the people who would be seated in the pews. While I'm grateful to have my brothers and sisters in Christ pray for me, I found this practice alien to my Lutheran understanding of the divine service, the inference being that maybe something other than God's very present and blessing in word and sacrament might occur during worship. Was I wrong to be weirded out to find this practice in a Lutheran church?
0: You are not wrong at all. In fact, it's very clear from Scripture that we have nothing to fear from the demonic when we are in the presence of the Lord, and we are in the presence of the Lord when we are in the worship service. One of the things that to me is such a blessing about Lutheran theology, a good Reformation theology, is that it is sacramental. That is, we believe that the church service is not primarily about us, but primarily about God. It's not primarily us serving and worshiping God, but it's primarily God ministering to us, strengthening us, feeding us, encouraging us, protecting us, and coming to us, especially in the sacraments of baptism and the Lord's Supper, bringing us that new life that gives us the victory over death and over the demonic. The idea that there's some sort of a magical property to physical locations, that you can lay your hands on a pew or a seat and somehow give it spiritual cooties, is completely foreign to the Scriptures and is more like magic, which is condemned by the Scriptures. Now, I will say this. Sometimes people use the term spiritual warrior or a prayer warrior in a very innocuous, a very innocent way. In our own Lutheran church here in Southern California, we have four ladies in our church who just really love praying. They are wonderful at praying, and they gather with the pastor every Tuesday morning to pray specifically over people in our congregation who are going through problems and have requested prayer, over the issues of the congregation, the business of the church, our plans, our leadership. That kind of prayer warrior attitude is something that's really to be commended and really biblical, but not this kind of a magical acting that somehow is going to drive out from God's presence what has never been in God's presence.
1: Well, God's word doesn't need to be bolstered by our efforts. I think that's the point you're making here, isn't it?
0: Exactly.
1: I mean, if God's word brings the blessing and His presence on Sunday morning, there is nothing beyond that that we could say, okay, now I'm going to go and do a little, spiritual concentration for someone else before the service that will add to the blessing that God gives in the forgiveness of sins and the proclamation of the gospel.
0: Exactly. The power in the service is not the power of people who scurry along beforehand and lay their hands on the pieces of furniture. The power is in the Word of God that's proclaimed in the midst of the congregation.
1: Rich is calling from Ontario, Canada. Rich, welcome to Issues, Etc.
14: Hi. I'd like to, if you could explain so that all of the listeners would be sure that there's no contradiction in the Bible or in your program, that during the last hour, I believe that you said that Satan is alive and well at one point, and then near the end of the program saying that Satan is defeated.
1: Okay. Thank you, Rich. How can we say both things, Gretchen?
0: Well, Satan is alive in the sense that he was created as a spiritual creature by God. He continues in existence even after he rebelled against God. His ultimate destiny will be the lake of fire, the book of Revelation tells us. But he is defeated because the plan that he had for keeping humanity away from fellowship with God failed in Jesus Christ. Jesus Christ came and redeemed us from the curse that was instigated by the devil with Adam and Eve in the Garden of Eden. Jesus Christ, by not only his death, burial, and resurrection, but also by his perfect life, did everything that was necessary to be done for us to be reconciled to God. There is absolutely no work that we or anyone else can do to bring us any closer to God than what Jesus Christ has done in his sacrifice for us. The devil can't stand in the way of it. The devil cannot keep people from believing. The devil cannot keep people from being in the power and the security, the love, the peace, and the forgiveness of the Lord through Jesus Christ. In that sense, he is already defeated. We are living our lives. We do not yet have our resurrected body. There is sin in the world. There are demonic influences in the world. The world itself provides all kinds of distractions from the Lord. And yet, in the midst of the world, the Lord stands triumphant. And when we turn to him, all of our needs are fulfilled in him.
1: One more listener writes this. I don't want to know if this

0: charismatic church, I'm so glad to be in a stable church environment. It seems that much of what is taught about spiritual warfare just increases superstition. I still have friends who go to my old church and presume to think that we can enter into some spiritual battle with the demonic forces. I would rather trust Christ to fight my battles. I know that I have more peace of mind than I ever had before. I see that all the mechanizations of the bondage breakers a la Neil Anderson, and I am glad to be free of the bondage Gretchen mentions. Is this typical?
1: I hate to say it's typical of charismatic churches because that term charismatic is so broad it really has very little meaning anymore. Sometimes you just mean it's a church that people like to go to.
0: But typical of the spiritual warfare movement.
1: But typical of the spiritual warfare movement, absolutely. And you don't really get peace of mind. Actually, you end up being in greater fear, greater defeatism, greater despair than when you first began. Because, again, as I said at the beginning of the program, the spiritual warfare movement teaches you that it is your responsibility to do all kinds of things to get out from under this bondage. When you fail, you are the one who has failed. It's not the spiritual warfare movement. It's not the program or the procedures. It's you who have failed. But it's so different when we turn to the gospel. In the gospel, Jesus says, yes, you have failed. You failed in everything in your whole life, but I have never failed, and I'm the one who brings you life. Lean on me. My yoke is heavy, or my yoke is easy, and my burden is light. He has done everything for us. We merely trust in him, and he cleanses us and brings us to the Father.
0: Gretchen Pasentino, thank you again for being our guest on Issues Etc.
1: Thank you. It's always a blessing.
0: Gretchen Pasentino is co-founder of Answers in Action, based in Costa Mesa, California. She's co-author of several books, including When the Devil Dares Your Kids, Satanism, and Witch Hunt. Did Jesus really do it at the cross? Did he really finish the work of defeating sin and death and even the devil? Yes, he did. Satan was bound that day. Is he still out there? Is he still alive and kicking? Is he still prowling around like a lion seeking whom he may devour? Yes, but he's bound. God has him on a leash. That leash is tethered to the cross, and God is reeling him in day by day. And one day, he will no longer simply be bound. He will be destroyed. That day has yet to come. Until then, scares a lot of people, spooks a lot of folks, because they forget or they don't know that Jesus really did it all at the cross. That not only was our sin conquered and put away and death conquered and put away at Jesus' death and resurrection, but even our enemy, the devil, was conquered. Now he only acts at God's allowance and he only goes so far as God allows. Why? Because the victory has been won. While he remains our enemy, he is a defeated enemy, defeated in Jesus Christ at the cross and the resurrection. I'm Todd Wilkin. Thanks for listening to Issues Etc.
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5: People have the attention span of hummingbirds on cocaine. 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And to some degree, that's the way we also think about church.
6: Southern Illinois truck drivers love Issues, etc.
0: Okay, so yesterday, Easter Sunday, more than 2 billion Christians at various time zones are celebrating the resurrection of Jesus Christ. Biggest day in the church's year.
7: the resurrection.

0: Easter. Are those 2 billion Christians just wasting their time? Are they celebrating a myth or a grand conspiracy that has been passed off as truth? Are they celebrating a man who really didn't die and rise again, but who only succumbed to the tortures of the cross, swooned, was presumed dead, and then revived a couple days later and let everyone believe that he'd risen from the dead? You know, there are all sorts of alternative explanations to the resurrection of Jesus Christ. Do any of them compare with the presentation that the apostles laid forth, that Christ himself proclaimed in his resurrection? Do any of them compare with the resurrection itself? We're going to answer some objections to the bodily resurrection of Jesus Christ here in this hour of Issues, Etc. I'm Todd Wilkin. Thanks for tuning us in. We are coming to you live this Monday afternoon. It's the 13th of April. Our call-in number, Dr. John Warwick Montgomery is going to join us, by the way, for this whole hour. 1-877-623-6943, 877-623-MYIE. Our in-studio email address is talkback@issuesetc.org. Dr. John Warwick Montgomery is a regular guest. He's Professor Emeritus at the University of Bedfordshire in England. He's a French advocate, a barrister at law in England and Wales, and a member of the bar of the Supreme Court of the United States. He's Distinguished Research Professor of Philosophy and Christian Thought at Patrick Henry College and author and editor of more than 50 books, including History, Law, and Christianity. Dr. Montgomery, welcome back.
1: Thank you.
0: What do you say to someone who says it doesn't really matter whether or not Jesus actually rose from the dead? What really matters is that we believe he did.
1: Well, the problem with that, of course, is that anyone can say that about any kind of belief whatsoever. One could say it's not really important whether the great pumpkin arrives at Thanksgiving time. The really important thing is that we believe it. Obviously, belief has got to be founded on fact. If belief is not centered on what is actually the case, then it turns out to be a myth. And frankly, I wouldn't want to have my eternal life depend upon a myth. I mean, eternity is a very long time, and it seems to me that if we're going to maintain any kind of religious position whatsoever, it had better be a position so solid that we can be sure that we can trust it for eternity. And therefore, I really don't have a lot of patience with people who take that kind of subjectivistic view. Obviously, the sects and cults approach things that way because they have no choice. They don't have any solid foundation for their personal experience, and so their personal experience is presented as the be-all and end-all of religion. A number of years ago, we're minding our own business on a Saturday morning, and here in Strasbourg, a knock comes at the door, and there are these two characters in funereal black suits and short haircuts. And I said, "Ah, you must be either CIA, who have finally caught up with me, or you're Mormon missionaries. Which is it?" And they leapt into the air with a shriek and admitted they were Mormon missionaries. And I invited them in, and I expected some kind of meaningful religious presentation. And all they would talk about is the burning in the bosom. The burning in the bosom. In other words, their personal experience of Mormonism. All that that indicated was, at best, that Mormon bosoms burn at a higher centigrade than non-Mormon bosoms. It doesn't say anything about the truth of any affirmation that they might make. Now, if Christians descend to that level, what they do is to reduce historic Christian faith to a matter of personal interest. We don't want that. Easter is supposed to prevent exactly that.
0: Okay, let's deal with one of the alternate theories, alternate to the resurrection of Jesus Christ, the bodily resurrection of Jesus Christ, that actually was in play at the time of Christ's death and resurrection, and that is the stolen body theory. His disciples or some other agents somehow managed to do what Jesus' opponents feared would happen, secret the body away and then claim a resurrection?
1: Well, the accounts say that the Jewish religious leaders went to Pilate and asked for a guard to be put on the tomb where Jesus' body had been placed to prevent even a rumor that the body had been stolen. All right. Now, it would have been bizarre for the writers of the Gospels to put in something like this. If actually anything like that had been a reality, it's the last thing that they would have put in. What this indicates is simply that the Jewish religious leaders didn't believe that Jesus could rise from the dead, but they didn't want to have any rumors start. All of these theories, alternative theories to the factuality of the resurrection, have one thing in common. They have not a single whit of historical evidence in their favor. No contemporary actually asserts that any of those things happened. And therefore, there's a very simple choice that we have. Either we go along with what the eyewitnesses say happened, namely a physical resurrection of Jesus Christ from the dead, or we speculate. And, you know, there are an infinite number of possibilities. I mean, heavens, Jesus could have, the body might have been taken away by Martians on an invisible spacecraft. I mean, there are an infinite number of possibilities in a contingent universe, but only an imbecile employs that kind of reasoning against solid eyewitness historical evidence.
0: All right. Here's one that I think people find plausible, given what is reported in the account, or what they think is reported in the account. The women coming to the tomb early in the morning simply got the location wrong. They went to the wrong tomb. They found an empty tomb, supposed it to be one that should have been filled with the body of Jesus, and alleged a resurrection.
1: Well, you know, even if they lacked a decent gyroscope and they were, or a GPS, and they somehow managed to get the tomb wrong, how does one account for the fact that they met an angel? They met an angel, and the angel said, "He is risen, and he's gone before you into Galilee." You know, moreover, Jesus' body had been placed in the tomb of a prominent member of the Sanhedrin. This was Joseph of Arimathea. Therefore, they would not have gotten the tomb wrong.
0: One of the theories that probably has been around as long as the claim of the resurrection is called the swoon theory. Jesus, through lack of blood and the tortures of the cross and the preceding events, simply loses consciousness, and these primitive people, not being able to distinguish death from unconsciousness, buried him prematurely. He later revived, made his way out of the tomb, and then, in some form or another, allowed the story to persist that he'd risen from the dead.
1: Well, if you can believe that, you can certainly not have any problem with the resurrection. I mean, that kind of theory requires infinitely more belief or credulity than anything connected with the physical resurrection of Jesus Christ. First of all, Roman crucifixion teams really knew their business. They had lots of practice. The Appian Way was lined with crosses. This was a hideous kind of death, and these Roman crucifixion teams were trained to know that they actually had polished off the individual. And in the case of Jesus, the account says that a lance was struck into his side, put into his side, and out came blood and water, that's lymph, and the cardiac sac around the heart was clearly penetrated. Listen, this man was dead, and the idea that he somehow revived in the tomb What happened then? I mean, what did he do? Sneak off somewhere? You know, go to Spain on a holiday? I mean, that kind of thing is utterly inconsistent with his life, his ministry, the integrity of everything that he did.
0: Let's take a break right here, Dr. Montgomery. When we come back, I want the remainder of your response to the alleged swooning of Jesus and later revival to claim a resurrection. Dr. John Warwick Montgomery is our guest. We're answering objections and alternative theories to the bodily resurrection of Jesus Christ this Monday, the 13th of April, here on Issues Etc. I'm Todd Wilkin. Our call-in number, we'd love to hear from you. Questions or comments for Dr. John Warwick Montgomery, 1-877-623-MYIE, 877-623-6943, or email questions or comments to us right here in the studio. 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When we come back, how unlikely is the revival of a swooned Jesus as opposed to what the biblical account presents? A dead Jesus, alive after 3 days. We'll be right back.

0: We've interviewed four members of the President's Council on Bioethics since President Obama announced his decision to allow federal funding of embryonic stem cell research. Dr. Robert George.
1: In all the talk about curing Alzheimer's and Parkinson's disease and so forth, who shuffled off the stage is the victim, the tiny embryonic human being who will now be sacrificed, treated as disposable research material.
0: Dr. Gilbert Mylander.
2: Science itself always has moral agendas at work. It's not as if it's value-free. If we suppose that it's entirely neutral with respect to moral questions, it's not.
0: Dr. William Hurlbut.
3: Bottom line is whether we as a society are going to endorse the instrumental use of human life at its earliest stages in scientific research.
0: And Dr. Leon Cass.
4: He simply said, I think this is the right thing to do. I respect your opinion, but there was no argument other than cures will be forthcoming. That's an argument that only shows a very shallow understanding of the moral question.
0: Defending life from beginning to end. Issues, etc. Welcome back to Issues, Etc. I'm Todd Wilkin. Dr. John Warwick Montgomery is our guest for answering objections against the bodily resurrection of Jesus Christ. When we went to the break, you were in the middle of your response to the so-called swoon theory, and it sounds like you were saying, Dr. Montgomery, that this theory, alternate to the bodily resurrection of Jesus, really raises more difficult questions than it claims to answer about what happened on Easter morning.
5: Well, sure it does. This theory was presented historically by Venturini, a German philosopher of the 18th century. And in the 18th century, philosophers decided that philosophical truth was absolute and historical data were unimportant. And therefore, they felt they could simply make assertions that had no basis in historical evidence. We've certainly gotten beyond this, at least we have in realms other than theology. And it seems to me that what we ought to do in a case like this is to ask ourselves simply this: what kind of evidence is there that Jesus died on the cross? And that's been answered definitively. There is an article written by a medical specialist, a historian, and a theologian. This article appeared in the Journal of the American Medical Association, the JAMA, in 1986. The JAMA, by the way, is the journal that your local doctor should be reading. It's the definitive journal having to do with the current medical research. If he isn't reading this, you should change your doctor immediately. Anyway, that article concluded, and it's almost a book-length article, that the evidence historically is overwhelming that Jesus died on the cross. Scientifically, he died on the cross. All right, if that's the case, then any kind of swoon theory that he didn't die on the cross and revived subsequently is out the window. We simply can't go along with that. And then we have the interesting problem that these historical records show that over a 40-day period after the crucifixion, Jesus had physical contact with his disciples, and this included people like Thomas, who didn't believe it. In other words, they were convinced by the empirical reality of Jesus' presence that in fact he had risen from the dead, and at the end of these 40 days, he publicly ascended into heaven. Now, our choice is perfectly simple here. Either we go along with the solid repertorial evidence of what happened, or we are frightened witless by this, or so irritated by it, and so unwilling to allow ourselves to admit our sin and our need for Christ, that we come up with 135 nonsensical objections that have absolutely no basis in fact.
0: It sounds like that one doesn't hold a lot of water. What about an impersonation theory? Jesus did in fact die, and then someone got the bright idea of simply putting flesh and bones on his resurrection claims by impersonating a risen Jesus.
5: The disciples had had intimate contact with Jesus over a three-year period, and to imagine that they would have been deceived by this, passes the bounds of all credulity. This is like asking if, let's say, after you have spent the 3 years in college with your major professor, it's possible for someone to impersonate the professor, and you're not going to know the difference.
0: Ken in Orlando, Florida, emails us. He says, I recently had a conversation with a retired judge about the resurrection. His response to my arguments for the resurrection was that there was no way of proving it. He seemed to require a different type of evidence than he allowed in his courtroom. Any suggestions for future discussion?
5: It's hard to imagine that a judge could want any other kind of evidence than the sort of evidence that is acceptable in a court of law. We are faced in life with a single world in which we all operate. And in this world, either things happen or they don't. And if there is evidence that things happen in this world, even though they may be very strange things, they may not be things we would expect, we simply have to go along with them. Otherwise, we're taking the approach that we know the limits of our universe, and certain things are just not allowable. And therefore, we're not going to accept evidence for those, no matter how strong the evidence is. But to know that, we'd have to have a comprehensive divine knowledge of the universe and know what's possible and what isn't. But as human beings, we don't have that kind of knowledge at all. We have to go along with factual evidence, even though it leads us in directions that we might not expect. Otherwise, we're like that old farmer. You know, the farmer, he's had contact with pigs and horses and cows, and they take him to the zoo. And for the first time, he sees a giraffe. He looks at this thing, and he covers his eyes, and he says, "There ain't no such animal." Faced with the giraffe, he has a choice. He's either got to expand his experience and go along with the empirical evidence that's there before him, or he has to close off his universe and refuse to accept that evidence. I think that the judge in that particular call, unfortunately, is very much like that old farmer. The fact is that we don't know the universe that well. Wasn't it Woody Allen who says in his essay, My Philosophy, can we know the universe? My God, it's hard enough finding your way around in Chinatown. We don't know the universe that well. And so if we have powerful, overwhelming historical evidence that Jesus Christ rose from the dead, and we don't go along with it, we have only ourselves to blame, and the consequences, unfortunately, are that we don't benefit from that resurrection so as to have a resurrection to eternal life in the presence of God ourselves.
0: Here's another one. Jesus' body remained in the tomb, but there was a spiritual resurrection. The disciples had some sort of experience of a spiritually resurrected Christ, and they told the story of a bodily resurrection to kind of give some explanatory force to what they experienced as a spiritual resurrection of Christ.
5: Oh, piffle, piffle, and triple piffle. They didn't do any such thing. The accounts say that Jesus ate with them, all right, ate with them, Thomas touched the nail prints in Jesus' hand, was able to put his hand in his side. There are overwhelming evidences of the physicality of the whole thing. And to say that the disciples fabricated this is without any foundation whatsoever. All the evidence presented is that this was a physical resurrection. Now, the body had characteristics beyond that of an ordinary body. That's clear. Jesus was able to pass through walls, for example, and appear suddenly and so on. But we know today that matter and energy are co-convertible. Fact of the matter is it's possible to pass back and forth from matter to energy. And Jesus was God Almighty, so of course he could do this kind of thing. The point of the physical resurrection is that Jesus conquered the powers of death, and the devil's power to destroy the physical was shown to be inadequate. It wasn't able to accomplish this. And also, this is to show that at the end of time, all will be restored. Our physical bodies will be restored to us. In other words, the devil is not going to gain anything in this situation. As long as we're willing to face the facts and the evidence that have been provided by solid eyewitnesses to what happened.
0: With only about 30 seconds here, does the later testimony of the apostles, namely the things that are recorded and written by them later in the New Testament, give any weight to a spiritual resurrection versus a bodily resurrection? About 30 seconds before our break, Dr. Montgomery.
5: Not in the slightest. Go to 1 Corinthians 15. Paul talks about all of these people who saw the physical resurrection of Christ and the Christ physically resurrected, and he says, and he appeared to over 500 others, most of them remaining to the present, still alive in the present. Meaning, if you didn't believe this, for goodness sake, go and check with some of them.
0: Dr. John Warwick Montgomery is professor emeritus at the University of Bedfordshire in England, a French advocate, a barrister at law in England and Wales, and a member of the bar of the Supreme Court of the United States. He's distinguished research professor of philosophy and Christian thought at Patrick Henry College, and author and editor of more than 50 books, including History, Law, and Christianity. You'll find information on Dr. Montgomery's books under the on-demand page of our website, issuesetc.org. Got a half hour more with Dr. Montgomery answering objections to the bodily resurrection of Jesus on the other side of this break. What kind of objections have you heard or do you have about the bodily resurrection of Christ? You can call or email us during this break, 1-877-623-MYIE, 1-877-623-6943, or our email address in studio, talkback@issuesetc.org. talkback@issuesetc.org. When we come back, where do we go next? There's so many more objections. How about this one? It was an hallucination. Think about it. These men are distraught. They have spent 3 years with their beloved master, only to see him, almost in a wink of an eye, tried, tortured, killed, and stuffed into a tomb. They're traumatized. Wouldn't anyone be traumatized after this? And suffering from this trauma, psychological, emotional, whatever it may be, they begin to hallucinate that they're seeing him alive. We'll be right back.

0: Welcome back to Issues Etc. I'm Todd Wilk, and Dr. John Warwick Montgomery is our guest. We're answering objections to the bodily resurrection of Jesus Christ. Dr. Montgomery, with all what we've learned about how people react to stress, the crucifixion of Jesus certainly had to be a traumatic experience for his disciples. Afterwards, emotionally, psychologically, they are completely wrung out. Is it reasonable that they began to hallucinate a risen Christ and then later kind of interpreted this as a genuine experience, or at least passed it off as a genuine experience?
1: Well, there's no evidence psychologically of mass hallucination. Mass hallucination is a great deal different from individual redoings of what happens because of psychological stress. And here we have a considerable number of people who say that they had contact with Jesus after his crucifixion. And these accounts are in great detail. This isn't like, say, the Fatima vision, where some children see something whirling around in the sky. This is an instance where we have, for example, the account of the Emmaus Road experience, where Jesus eats fish with his disciples. Now, a number of years ago, I did a couple of books on the occult, including a book entitled Principalities and Powers, and I did some research on ghosts, and I never found a fish-eating ghost. Now, one of the reasons for this may very well be that ghosts don't have any stomachs, and therefore they're not interested in cuisine au poisson. But in any case, there's just no way that hallucinations are going to provide the degree of detail that we have in these post-resurrection accounts. These are accounts, and they're also accounts by ordinary people. I mean, these are not people who have a psychological screw loose somewhere. The kind of people who would either inadvertently or consciously fabricate material of this kind. This is obvious from the accounts that we have of the reaction of the disciples at the time of the crucifixion. There's Peter. He's scared to death, and he even denies that he had contact with Jesus, and they try to smoke him out by recognizing his dialect, and he is panic-stricken in the face of this. These are not people who are in a position to engage in that kind of hallucinatory behavior. Plus the fact, as I said at the beginning, that you don't have psychologically a phenomenon of mass hallucination in detail like this as a consideration at all.
0: Okay, staying with that one for a moment, it seems to me that that people will willingly die for something they believe to be true, but is in fact not true. But I would consider it rather rare for someone to die, especially the kind of death that most of the apostles eventually die, for something they know to be false.
1: Well, yes, and this is one of the strongest arguments in favor of the veracity of their claims. All through history, you've had people who surely have died for things that were true, but they have believed the things to be true. For example, a few years ago, there was this cultic mass suicide thing where they believed that they would somehow arrive on another planet. That kind of thing we see as actually the case. But that's totally different from people manufacturing something, knowing that it isn't true, and then going ahead and dying for it. That is just outside of human experience. People are not going to do this. And therefore, when the writers of the New Testament present in full honesty and sincerity the resurrection of Jesus Christ, they are certainly not going to go out and die for this when they have manufactured the story. Eusebius, the church historian, at the time of Constantine the Great, 4th century, in one of the few humorous passages of the ecclesiastical history that he wrote, says, we can imagine it. They get together, they decide, well, we're going to go out, we're going to die for Jesus rising from the dead, and he never did that at all. I mean, this is utter nonsense, and we should recognize it as such.
0: So does that argument also work equally well, not only against hallucination theory as an alternative to the bodily resurrection of Jesus Christ, but also a conspiracy theory, or that they were merely spinning yarns, telling stories that they never intended anyone to take literally?
1: Of course it does. And if instead of speculating about this, listeners to this program would simply take the resurrection accounts as we have them in the New Testament and read these, I cannot imagine that they would regard them as anything less than sincere and straightforward historical accounts. The stuff reads that way. It was J.B. Phillips, the translator, the paraphraser of the New Testament, who said, when I was doing my translation, it was like wiring a house without turning the mains off. I mean, this stuff carries its own weight. There's a dynamism there, and you can see that what's going on here is a straight statement of what happened and an account of how the lives of these people were transformed by it. And that same transformation is available today on exactly the same terms. If one will accept that Jesus is God Almighty, he died on the cross for our sins, and he rose again for our justification.
0: Okay, you've talked about this several times throughout the course of our conversation so far, and you've referred to what would be commonly called the New Testament as this kind of documentary evidence of eyewitness accounts, in particular the gospel accounts, who are either eyewitness accounts from the authors or from close associates of the authors. So make the case, if you would, for our audience, that these documents should be dealt with as any other documentary evidence.
1: The texts of the books of the New Testament are the best attested texts of the classical world. We have more and better manuscript evidence that these come from the time, and we have extrinsic evidence that they were written by the people that they are traditionally attributed to. We have statements of students of the Apostle John to the effect that John told them that Matthew, Levi, the apostle and tax collector, wrote the first gospel in Aramaic, and then it was translated to Greek, that John Mark, the companion of the apostle Peter, wrote the gospel of Mark, that Luke's gospel was written by the physician who accompanied St. Paul on his missionary journeys, and, of course, that John himself said that he wrote the gospel that carries his name. Now, that kind of historical attribution is very rare for the ancient world. If you don't go along with that, if you feel uncomfortable with that, before you can throw out these materials as being unhistorical, you've got to toss out virtually your entire knowledge of Greco-Roman antiquity, because for Caesar, Cicero, Thucydides, Aristotle, the rest of them, the evidence is not as strong as it is for the solidity of the New Testament documents.
0: So if someone says, look, these are the Christians' holy books, they are the metaphysical writings of Christian thinkers in the ancient world, and never intended to be taken as a regular, straightforward historical narrative, how would you respond with about a minute and a half?
1: Well, I would immediately send them to the first few paragraphs of the Gospel according to St. Luke. Luke says, I followed all this stuff closely from the beginning, and I am simply telling you what actually happened. Historians have compared this to the writings of classical historians. This is an attempt to say that this material should be relied upon as factual. It isn't some kind of of mythical, religious, spiritual writing. It simply declares that God came to earth, and here's the evidence for it.
0: Dr. John Warwick Montgomery is our guest. When we come back, we'll be speaking more with him on the subject of answering objections against the bodily resurrection. Of course, Dr. Montgomery spent quite a bit of time in courtrooms, small and large. We're going to let him apply some of his expertise in making the case when we come back, making the case, if we were in a court of law with a reasonable jury of peers listening to this case, what would a case for the bodily resurrection of Jesus actually sound like? And would it be the kind of case that would be tossed out by the judge, disregarded by a jury, or should be seriously considered for the claims that it makes and the evidence that it presents? Dr. John Warwick Montgomery is Professor Emeritus at the University of Bedfordshire in England, a French advocate, a barrister at law in England and Wales, and a member of the Bar of the Supreme Court of the United States. He's a distinguished research professor of philosophy and Christian thought at Patrick Henry College and author and editor of more than 50 books, including History, Law, and Christianity. 10 minutes left with Dr. John Warwick Montgomery after this break. Still plenty of time for your phone calls and for your email on answering the objections to the bodily resurrection of Christ. Our call-in number, 1-877-623-MYIE, 1-877-623-6943, and our in-studio email address for your questions and your comments. We'll get them right here in the studio. talkback@issuesetc.org, talkback@issuesetc.org. That phone number again, 1-877-623-6943.

0: Welcome back to Issues Etc. I'm Todd Wilkin. Our guest, Dr. John Warwick Montgomery, we're talking about some of the objections often raised against the bodily resurrection of Jesus Christ and answering those objections. Dr. Montgomery is International Director of the International Academy of Apologetics, Evangelism, and Human Rights, held each summer in Strasbourg, France. Dr. Montgomery, tell us a little bit about this annual academy.
1: Well, the purpose of it is to provide an institute of advanced studies in the defense of the faith. And one of the sad things about American Christianity is that the churches speak to their own, and they do not make an attempt to give the evidence that will bring the unbeliever to see the necessity of making a commitment for Jesus Christ. And so what we try to do for 2 weeks each summer is to present the major objections that non-Christians offer today to the truth of Christianity, the new atheism and all the rest of it, and we provide the best answers, the kinds of answers that can be put directly into use in the local church and in personal evangelism. And each summer we have four professors. Two of them are different every summer. Two of them are the same. Craig Parton, who is a regular on Issues Etc., and myself are always teaching. And then we have two guest professors. And in the course of the 2 weeks, we cover the gamut of objections to Christian faith and offer the best answers. And this takes place in the French Rhineland, which makes it a wonderful cultural experience at the same time. We're full for this summer. We take only 20 registrants each year. We're full for the July this coming month or so. But we strongly recommend that listeners to Issues Etc. consider signing up for 2010, for July 2010, the middle 2 weeks of 2010. And information on this is available from the Academy website, which is www.apologeticsacademy.eu, EU for Europe. We strongly recommend this. And you should consider registering for this in September, or earlier if you want to do so, because, as I say, we take only 20 participants each summer, and this has become very popular. And we want the people to come who can have the greatest impact in using the material that we present when they get back to their homes. We have people from all over the globe who come to this. Last year we had Australians and New Zealanders. We had people coming from Romania. The majority are generally from the United States and Canada, and that's just fine, and we encourage you to get in touch with us. It's an incredible experience, and there's nothing else like it anywhere else.
0: Folks, you can find out more about the International Academy of Apologetics, Evangelism, and Human Rights at our website, issuesetc.org. 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Here is Don in Junction City, Kansas. Don, thank you for waiting, and welcome.
2: Yeah, we need to remember the events that occurred on Good Friday afternoon when we had the 3 hours of darkness, we had the earthquake, and the graves opened. And I'm sure this may be the reason they placed the guard at the tomb. And then we have the report of the guard. Now, can you imagine Roman guards sleeping on duty? And if they woke up and saw who was stealing the body, why didn't they go after and pursue him? It'd be very difficult to carry a dead body away. And if they really did not believe that Jesus rose from the dead, why didn't they go out and search for the body? All they would have had to have done is produced a still dead body to discredit the resurrection. They knew the resurrection occurred. Thank you.
0: Don, thank you very much, and thanks for listening in Kansas. Your comments there, Dr. Montgomery.
1: Yeah, those are all strong points.
0: Okay, let's enter the courtroom, if we could, and see if you can, in with your own expertise as arguing a case, present in a simple way, as you would to a jury, the case for the bodily resurrection of Jesus Christ.
1: Yes, members of the jury, the New Testament documents have been accepted by this court as admissible evidence under the ancient documents rule. That means that you must consider seriously what they say about the resurrection of Jesus Christ. And we have seen from these documents that the testimonies to the resurrection are solid. They are not testimonies that derive from biased witnesses or from people who would try to deceive. They are the kind of testimonies that you would accept in ordinary situations in your own lives. The problem with this, of course, is that they present a miracle, and the greatest miracle of all, a resurrection from the dead. And you may very well say to yourselves, I just can't go along with this. I don't understand a miracle like this. Well, I don't understand it either. The issue isn't understanding it. The issue is whether it occurred. What is a resurrection, after all? A resurrection is a person dead at point A and alive again at point B. Now, we don't have this in our experience, but we do have plenty of instances of people alive at point A and dead at point B. And therefore, we are certainly able to make that distinction. If we didn't make that distinction, we'd be burying the wrong people. And the same situation existed in the first century. The people there had not had contact with resurrections, but they certainly knew the difference between a live person and a dead person. And we have seen from these testimonies that they saw their Lord and Master, Jesus Christ, dead and buried. And then for 40 days, they had contact with that same person, and he promised them eternal life on the basis of what he had done for them on the cross. Under these circumstances, we don't introduce philosophical objections. We don't know the universe well enough to be able to rule out resurrections. What we do is to focus on the factuality of what he did. And that's the reason that his life and his ministry became the center of history. That's why our calendars run from him to the present. And this is an opportunity for you as members of the jury not merely to agree to this, not merely to vote in favor of this event, but to assimilate it personally, to accept him as your Lord and Master. And if you do this, then the resurrection that he engaged in will become the basis of your own eternal life. Surely it's worth a positive decision.
0: Dr. John Warwick Montgomery is Professor Emeritus at the University of Bedfordshire in England. He's a French advocate, a barrister at law in England and Wales, and a member of the Bar of the Supreme Court of the United States. He is Distinguished Research Professor of Philosophy and Christian Thought at Patrick Henry College, and he is author and editor of more than 50 books, including History, Law, and Christianity. Dr. Montgomery, it is always a pleasure. Thank you so much for your time.
1: You're most welcome.
0: 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Here's the address again, LPR Box 912, Collinsville, Illinois, 62234. You know, we've spent a lot of time this hour talking about who, what, where, when, all of those questions about the resurrection. Now, let me talk to you a little bit about the why of the resurrection. St. Paul says, if Christ is not raised, and this is really crucial for St. Paul, remember, he had also witnessed the resurrection several years late. The risen Christ appearing to him on the Damascus Road, entirely unexpected. He was on his way to squelch the testimony of those who continued to say Jesus was alive, when Paul knew full well he had to be dead. And then the risen Christ appears to him. And by the power of the Holy Spirit, Paul is converted from rank unbeliever to great witness of the resurrection, of Jesus Christ and him crucified for sinners. And St. Paul will later say to the Corinthians that if Christ is not raised, then nothing of what he taught, nothing of what he preached, is worth believing. If Christ is not raised, then there is no forgiveness of sins, and there is no eternal life, and those who have died already have perished. if Christ is not raised. But Paul's simply not making a case in court. He's actually bearing witness to the risen, to the crucified and risen Christ for you, for me. So he says, but now Christ has been raised, the first fruits of those who have fallen asleep. Christ has been raised. And what does that mean? What hangs upon that? Not just the truth of the Christian faith, but my life and your life. The forgiveness of sins. If Christ is not raised, there isn't any. We are under the wrath of God. We will die in our sins and perish in our sins. But Christ has been raised. This is why the resurrection took place. There at the cross, Christ defeated death once and for all by dying, by swallowing up death for everyone. He rests in the tomb for 3 days, only to emerge alive, completely alive, because death could not hold him, so that you and I might be certain that what he won for us at the cross, forgiveness of sins, life and salvation, really, truly is ours. I'm Todd Wilkin. Talk with you again tomorrow. Thanks for listening to Issues Etc.
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0: Christianity has always been counterculture, whatever the culture may be. Although we have to admit we haven't always felt countercultural or thought of ourselves as countercultural or even acted that way. And yet, when our comfort zone gets smaller and smaller and smaller in American culture, and the discomfort we feel, in fact, sometimes even verging on persecution in some cases, when that grows, Christians start to wonder about the church's place in the culture. Of course, we don't belong, but how do we remain? How do we remain in but not of this world, whatever that world may turn out to be? Greetings and welcome to Issues Etc. on this Sunday night, April the 2nd. I'm Todd Wilkin. Thanks for tuning us in. We're going to be talking about constructing a Christian counterculture in a post-Christian nation. Rod Dreher joins us. He's a regular guest, senior editor at the American Conservative and author of several books, including his latest titled The Benedict Option, A Strategy for Christians in a Post-Christian Nation. Rod, welcome back to Issues Etc.
9: Todd, it's great to be back.
0: What do you say to somebody who says, look here, Rod, maybe a year or two ago, I would have thought about what you propose in your book as a serious thing, but we have a Republican president, we have a Republican Congress and Senate, we have a very real prospect of regaining control of the third branch of government, that is the judiciary, including the Supreme Court, and this all kind of sounds alarmist right now.
9: Well, I would say that if it sounds alarmist, that's because there's a good reason to be alarmed. I think that Christians are making a big mistake if we think that having elected a Republican president and a Republican Congress and even getting more conservatives in the judiciary is going to turn around the decadence that's been mounting and taking over our culture for a long time. if you look just last week, what happened in North Carolina, the state finally capitulated on the bathroom bill. And because the NCAA was boycotting the state, something as small as that, if people in this culture will give in on that, they'll give in on anything. I remember when we had the Indiana Religious Freedom Restoration Act debacle back in 2015. You'll remember that when the state tried to pass a state version of the RFRA, that the national RFRA. They got lots of pushback, especially from the NCAA and from big business. And the state withdrew. This was a real watershed moment, Todd, in religious liberty in America. And it was a real sign that America had become a post-Christian nation. Why? Because for the first time, big business took sides in the culture war, and it came down big time against Christians. I remember going that fall to Washington, D.C. This was after Indiana's RFRA and the Obergefell ruling 2 months later. And I sat down with some high-level Christian staffers from both sides of the Hill and said, okay, Obergefell is the law of the land now. What are Republicans going to do for religious liberty? Nobody said a thing except we're not going to touch it because nobody wants to be called a bigot. I walked out of down Capitol Hill that day thinking we Christians really are alone here. The Republicans are not going to lift a finger to protect us. And even though now we have a Republican president and religious liberty is not under the same kind of threat that it would be had Hillary Clinton won, I say put not your faith in princes. At best, we've been given time to prepare for what's coming.
10: So just yesterday, the news came down. I'm sorry, just earlier this week, the news came down that David DeLeiden, who had produced a long series of Planned Parenthood undercover videos exposing that abortion industry for what it was, that is a marketer in fetal body parts, baby body parts from aborted fetuses. He was met with some dozen or more indictments in the state of California for felonies there. Does that help make the case for the Benedict option?
9: Well, I think what I would say about the Benedict option in that is we have to be prepared to suffer for our faith and to suffer for the truth. I think it's outrageous what they're doing to DeLeiden, but it's not surprising. The left, the secular left, is showing its teeth now, and this is only going to get worse as they gain more and more power within the culture, not necessarily within the government nationally, but within the culture. And politics, as we know, is downstream from culture. I think that DeLeiden, I hope he gets off here. I hope that that these ridiculous felony charges are withdrawn. But he might have to go to jail for the truth. We Christians need to be preparing ourselves to do that and to stand shoulder to shoulder with men and women of faith who do stand up against this culture of death and take that hard stance, even if it costs them their jobs, even if it costs them their freedom. We have got to be there as the church for them and their families.
10: Before we get into Benedict himself and then what you're calling the Benedict option, when you say post-Christian, what exactly do you mean by that, Ron?
9: That's a good question. If people take post-Christian to mean there are no Christians left in America, that's plainly wrong. There are lots of Christians left in America. But Christianity is no longer at the center of the way we understand ourselves as a nation. It's no longer at the center of the way we reason. We had been reasoning between left and right for a long time on a basically Christian framework. Those days are over now, and it's not going to come back anytime soon. I wish this weren't the case, but this is just reality. If you look at the statistics, Todd, what social scientists have been able to document, secularization in America now, especially among the younger millennial generation, it is going so fast that we in the United States are now on the same track as Europe in terms of religious decline. For the longest time, our social scientists thought that the United States was an outlier, a counterexample, because religious identification was so strong here versus Europe. Those days have

0: one of the top sociologists of religion in the country. He has documented extensively that even among American young people who identify as Christian, they know so very, very little about the Christian faith that they can hardly be said to be Christian at all. He calls it moralistic therapeutic deism, this fake feel-good Christianity that they have, that has supplanted authentic biblical Christianity within the churches. I have found this anecdotally confirmed when I've been traveling to Christian colleges and universities, both Protestant and Catholic, and talk to professors there. They say the same thing. These kids are coming to us out of Christian churches, out of Christian schools, out of Christian families, knowing almost nothing about the faith. And they've confused holiness with niceness. This is not the faith of the Bible, Todd, and this is not the kind of faith that is going to survive this torrent of anti-Christian sentiment that is building and is going to be engulfing us in the next few decades. So that's what I mean by post-Christian. We have lost our moorings, and we are living with the pseudo-Christianity that is going to collapse because there's nothing to it.
1: Who was Benedict?
0: Benedict of Nursia was a Christian layman who was born in the year 480. That's 4 years after the last Roman emperor was deposed by the barbarians. His parents sent him down to the city of Rome, then ruled by the barbarians, to complete his education around the year 500. When he got there, he saw that the city of Rome was just a horrible mess. It was very decadent and immoral. The collapse of Roman civilization had really taken its toll. Benedict turned his back on the city and went out to the woods near Rome to live in a cave and to pray and to fast and to seek God's will. 3 years later, he came out and felt a calling to start a monastic order. He wrote something called, we now call, the Rule of Saint Benedict, which is just a little guidebook for how to live in community, in a monastic community. He called the monastic community a school for the Lord's service. And what Benedict accomplished with this rule, Todd, over the next few centuries, long after he died, was he inspired an enormous number of young men to enter into monastic orders, to spread throughout barbarian Europe, building monasteries, being a witness to this pagan culture, evangelizing people, and over the next few centuries, civilizing them and laying the groundwork for the rebirth of civilization, of Christian civilization in Western Europe. And I think that even today we can see Benedictine monks, even right there in Benedict's hometown in Nursia in Italy. They are a constant witness to the gospel to us, even to those of us who are not Roman Catholic, and I'm not a Roman Catholic. And I believe that we have a lot to learn today. We lay Christians who are called to live in the world, we have a lot to learn today from their example.
1: So what exactly are you calling the Benedict option? What does that look like in real time, Rod?
0: Well, what I call the Benedict option is a choice I think all believing Christians are going to have to make very quickly, right now, I would say, but pretty soon it's going to be unavoidable. Do we continue trying to go along, to get along, and be a part of this mainstream secularizing culture, or do we make the choice to prioritize serving the Lord, even if that means withdrawing in certain ways from the mainstream culture? In practical terms, I believe that means we're going to have to take our kids out and put them in public schools and put them in Christian schools, preferably classical Christian schools, because a Christian school that just gives a public school curriculum with a little bit of Jesus on top is really more of a vaccination against taking the faith seriously than true catechizing. I think it's going to mean things like preparing to lose our jobs when we are asked to compromise our faith in ways that are just unacceptable. We're going to have to prepare to help our fellow believers who do lose their jobs support their families. And look, this is coming. This is absolutely coming. If you talk to law professors who study this stuff, if you talk to doctors, Christian doctors who are high up in medical education and so on and so forth, they tell you that believers are going to have to make these hard decisions very quickly. As a general matter, Todd, I think taking the Benedict option means changing the way we live as families and as churches, as parishes, in ways that are profound and radical, so that we form our consciences in such a way as to be resilient in the face of persecution and not to capitulate and conform to this post-Christian culture. Because if we keep going like we're going, the statistics are clear, we are going to lose the faith. We're going to raise children who are not

0: Christian, or certainly grandchildren, who don't even know what Christianity is. This is what has happened in Europe, and this is what's happening in America right now. The church is going right along with it without even realizing what we're doing.
1: Before we take this break, you make, I think, at one point in your book, the point that this is not simply an option for the church when times get tough. This is really how the church and how Christians ought to be oriented, even when times are great.
0: Yeah, you're absolutely right. I mean, somebody I interviewed for the book said, all you're calling for, Rod, is for the church to be the church. The church that we were always supposed to be, but we haven't been for a long time because we've been so lost in worldliness. I say that's absolutely right. There is nothing in here that is not solidly scriptural, that is solidly based in Christian culture and teaching traditionally, but we've let ourselves be conquered by the consumerist mentality and sold out our birthright as Christians. All this is a call to reclaim what always was ours and to make it live again.
1: Rod Dreher is our guest on this Sunday night, April the 2nd. We're talking about constructing a Christian counterculture in a post-Christian nation. He is senior editor at the American Conservative and author of several books, including his latest, The Benedict Option, A Strategy for Christians in a Post-Christian Nation. Now, does the Benedict Option, as many say, promote monasticism? And if so, didn't the 16th century reformer Martin Luther and the Reformation expose the weaknesses of monasticism? We'll talk about that with Rod Dreher after this.

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3: We talk to the biggest names in religion today. Liberal Bishop John Shelby Spong.
4: I don't think Jesus ever preached the Sermon on the Mount, for example. 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
3: Liberal Bible critic Bart Ehrman.
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3: 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Welcome back to Issues, Etc. I'm Todd Wilkin. We're talking about constructing a Christian counterculture in a post-Christian nation with Rod Dreher, author of the book The Benedict Option, A Strategy for Christians in a Post-Christian Nation. 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Just go to issuesetc.org, click Listen on Demand, and look for The Benedict Option by Rod Dreher. Rod, I think what spooks many of the readers of your book or people who hear about the idea of the Benedict Option is its connection to monasticism. Maybe especially Protestants will say, you know, Martin Luther and the Reformation exposed a lot of the weaknesses of the monastic system. What's your response?
7: Well, I would say as an Eastern Orthodox Christian, we do still have monasticism in our tradition, and I think there's a lot of value there. But when I speak to my Protestant brothers and sisters about this, I say absolutely Luther was right. The monastic orders had become quite corrupted in many cases. But I don't think that we should throw the whole thing out because of the corruption of some. I believe that we are not all called to be monks, and only people who do receive that very special calling should embrace it. But I believe, and I suspect Luther would agree with this, that we are all called as Christians to sanctify our daily lives. And this is the value I take from the Benedictine tradition. When you go into a Benedictine monastery, you know, they order their entire lives around the glory of God and around prayer. St. Benedict said in his rule that he instructed his monks to even treat their tools and their forks and their spoons like they were sacred vessels of the altar. The idea is to bring a sense of holiness to everything we do and realize everything is a gift from the all-merciful God. And so in that sense, I think that we Christians today, whether we're Protestant or otherwise, can admire that at least from the Benedictine or the monastic way of life and take that into our lives and our families to order everything we do around the praise and glory of God. It doesn't mean that we should be just separate ourselves from the whole community. We're not called to do that as lay Christians, but it does mean that if we order our own internal lives in specific ways to the glory of God and order our family lives and in turn our lives in school, our lives in the workplace, our lives in church, then we will help spread the word of God and spread consciousness of God and God's holy order into the world. So do you think, Todd, that Lutherans would have a particular problem with that?
3: No, I do not. I mean, I think it's already installed in Lutheran theology pretty deeply with our emphasis on the doctrine of Christian vocation, that Christians, that one's calling in life, his station in life, is not only given by God, but is a Luther even will even call it a holy order in and of itself, whether it be father, mother, whatever it may be. So I think it fits rather nicely there.
7: Right, and I would say that insofar as Luther was criticizing the way monasticism was lived out in his day, with people thinking that, oh, the life of holiness is reserved only for the elite, for the elect, and the rest of us can do whatever we want. If Luther was criticizing that, he was absolutely right to criticize it. That holiness is not something just for a small number of people, a spiritual elite, but it is something that every Christian is called to do according to his or her own God-given station in life.
3: You talked before the break about how the church, and this really comes through in the book, that you're not so much blaming the culture for being the culture. It's culture's going to do what it's going to do. You are, in a gentle way, indicting the church for failing to act as such. How has the, give us some particular ways that the church has, in your words, capitulated to the culture?
7: Well, I think part of it is with the whole seeker-friendly church movement. Where we compromise the gospel and water things down to get warm bodies in the pews, you know, I think that we need to have fewer seeker-friendly churches and more finder-friendly churches. Because I think about my own coming to Christ as an adult. I was raised in a sort of moralistic, therapeutic, deist form of mainline Protestantism. Everybody was very nice, but there was no spiritual depth, no doctrinal depth there. But when I became a young adult, and after I'd lost my faith, and God let me go as far as I could go in being away from him before he pulled me back, it was through a much more rigorous and deep form of Christianity. And it was one that called me out of myself. I knew that I was a sinner. I knew how badly I needed Christ. But I needed to repent in certain particular ways to open my own heart to his mercy, to his regenerative mercy. And so I think that we so often adopt this today in the church today, we adopt this consumerist model of being Christian. People like to say, well, I'm just not getting anything out of church. I say, well, what are you bringing to church? You know, the church is not there to meet your spiritual needs only. It's there to help you, yes, to meet your spiritual needs, but often that means you have to go through some pain. One of my former pastors, when I was in the worst spiritual crisis of my life, he was telling me that, he said, you cannot give in to anger. Even if people are mistreating you, you have got to love them through that mistreatment. The gospel gives us no other choice. That was really hard medicine to take, Todd, and it's the sort of thing that I would have liked to have walked away from. But my pastor told me, he said, look, people come to the church wanting us to give them a shot to be like an anesthetic for the pain. That just masks the pain. If you want to really be healed, you're going to have to go through the pain of dying to yourself so the Lord can resurrect you. That, in general, I think, is one thing that is missing, that countercultural asceticism in the church today. It's something that we have to recover because, as Flannery O'Connor put it, you know, a lot of people think Christianity is one big electric blanket. In fact, it's the cross. And as Bonhoeffer said, we have to fight cheap grace. Cheap grace is the deadly enemy of the church.
3: So in terms of the capitulations, you are talking about a lot of it simply being the church unaware of its own capitulations. It's not as though we're talking here about mainline liberal Protestantism that has sold out entirely to the culture and all of its paganism. You're talking about everyday Christians who consider themselves, they already consider themselves kind of countercultural, but they're not.
7: Yeah, that's right. I can tell you a pretty shocking story I heard recently. There was a woman, an upper-middle-class woman, who sent around an email to her prayer group who said, my husband and I have conceived triplets through in vitro fertilization. It's a blessing from God, but we don't feel called to raise three children now, so we're praying to God for his guidance about selective reduction. In other words, she wanted to abort one of her three children, and she was asking for prayers on this to see what God's will might be. Now, the friend who told me about this is a believer who said, this is what it's like among so many Christians in my circles. They want to live just like everybody else does, just like the pagans do, but they drape it all in a sentimental piety. and make it seem like they're really being faithful Christians when in fact they are concealing monstrous unchristian acts. That's a pretty stark example, but we see it so often where we Christians just give ourselves enough Christianity to feel like that we're following the Lord. But in fact, if you look at our daily lives, you don't see a lot of difference between us and the pagans. One great example, too, is the whole use of smartphones by Christian parents giving them to their kids. I find more and more when I go around to Christian schools talking to educators, they say that whatever they do in the school in terms of trying to form Christian consciences in these kids is completely taken away by smartphones that their parents give them. Kids are using these smartphones to mainline or mainstream pornography in some cases, and I've recently heard of cases of white nationalism, racist propaganda that some Christian boys in Christian high schools are getting through their smartphones. I just want to shake parents and say, don't you understand what you're doing when you give your little kids who aren't capable of making the sort of moral judgments that they need to handle this technology effectively? You're giving them a gateway into pornography and all kinds of bad things. But Christian parents just compartmentalize and push that sort of thing away. Now a Christian educator was telling me they're seeing first graders in his Christian school being given smartphones by their parents.
3: We're talking about the Benedict option, constructing a Christian counterculture in a post-Christian nation. Rod Dreher is our guest. By the way, you can meet and hear Rod making the case for the Benedict option himself at the Winter 2017 Issues Etc. Making the Case Conference, Friday, November the 10th and Saturday, November the 11th in Houston, Texas. He'll be joined by Mark and Molly Hemingway, Jennifer Roback Morse, Brian Wolf Miller, and Scott Murray. Find out more and register for our winter conference and our fifth annual summer conference, June 9th and 10th in Collinsville, Illinois, about 15 miles east of St. Louis, at issuesetc.org. When we come back, education and the Benedict option.
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8: What we discovered in talking with our tax people and our stock advisors is that it would be beneficial for us to be giving our charitable donations by this means, by giving stocks, which meant that we could give a stock and essentially say if you gave $100 stock, it's straight money to whatever charitable organization you want to give, as opposed to cashing it out. We'd only be able to give whatever portion was left over after the tax consequences.
3: How would you advise our listeners if they're interested in donating stocks, bonds, or mutual funds?
8: They need to go and talk to their stockbroker or the tax person, and I think they'll find out it makes a heck of a lot of economic sense. And you're much better steward with your money, because what you're ending up doing is stretching the dollars that you're able to give donation-wise, and you're able to give a whole lot more directly to those people that you want to support, and you're able to preserve much more for yourself using the laws that have been provided for it.
3: Rocky, is there anything that we left out that you want to tell our listeners?
8: Well, the only thing that you've missed is that people really need to support Issues Etc. This is a terrific way to do it in a very economical way. It's a way to do it and be good stewards of the resources that God has blessed people with. And I would encourage everyone to support Issues Etc. in every possible way that they can. And if this is available to them, I'd encourage them to look into it, because it not only will help them, but it'll help Issues Etc. also.
3: To find out how to reduce your tax burden and support this worldwide outreach by donating stocks, bonds, or mutual funds, talk to your stockbroker or tax advisor, and then call Craig here at Lutheran Public Radio, 618-223-8385. We're talking about constructing a Christian counterculture in a post-Christian nation. I'm Todd Wilkin. This is Issues Etc. Rod Dreher is our guest, senior editor at the American Conservative and author of several books, including his latest, The Benedict Option, A Strategy for Christians in a Post-Christian Nation. Rod, let's get some particular kind of spheres of life for Christians living by the Benedict option, beginning with one that you hinted at before the break, which is education. Make the case that education is the system now that is open to us is unworkable, and what does the Benedict option offer by way of an alternative?
7: Well, I think that at the periphery, we have a situation in public schools and some private schools where they're starting to teach so-called gender theory, which is deeply unchristian. And I think that is something we have to worry about. But more fundamentally, we've had for a long time in this country a modern education system that sees children as receptacles for information that we put in their heads, and they regurgitate out on a test so they can go out and get credentialed and get a good job and be good middle-class American consumers. Christian education traditionally has been about something far, far deeper. It's been about forming the whole person in Christ, heart, soul, and mind. And I think if you go look in classical Christian schools or classical Christian homeschooling, like what comes from Memoria Press, which we've used in my family, it's a completely different vision of education. It is one that is rooted deeply in the gospel, but also in the Western tradition. And that thought is something that's really, really important for us today to lay hold of, the Western tradition. The Western tradition is not going to save anybody's soul, but this is our precious heritage as men and women of the West, and it is being destroyed in our colleges. I've heard it said that in the near future, the only places you'll be able to get a real Western traditional humanities education is in Christian colleges. I think you can find this now in classical Christian schooling, and it's something that we're going to have to embed our kids more deeply in, again, not only for the sake of their souls, but for the sake of their minds and the culture that we are trying to hold on to.
3: Closely akin to education is family life, and you also were talking a bit about that with the use of smartphones and the technology and early and immersive exposure to the various forms of media that bombard us from all sides. What does family life look like now in kind of the capitulated Christian family, and what can it be with the Benedict option?
7: Well, let me use myself as a negative example here. I do all my work online. I'm a blogger. I'm a writer. I live online. But it's very hard for me to separate that from my family life. And my wife has said to me before, honey, we really need you to get off the computer and come join us. And I'll say, but I'm reading this really great apologetic now, and I'm going to write a piece on it. And she said, look, this is, you're still in front of a screen. You're not with us. She has called me, frankly, to repent of this bad practice. I need to bring more balance to my life. We're seeing that lack of balance in a lot of Christian lives. I know Christian parents who will skip church on Sunday because their kid has a soccer game. And they teach their kids by doing that, that soccer is more important than the faith. Sports is more important than faith. All kinds of things like that, from the way we allocate time at home with computers and with television, to the way we prioritize sports and entertainment over church life. These are all part of what the theologian or the philosopher James K.A. Smith would call cultural liturgies that form us, that teach us what is really valuable and what isn't. I think the Benedictine rule, which talks about balance in life, that now is in the Benedictine monastery, you know, they have certain times for work, certain times for prayer, certain times for Christian, for scripture study, and so on, to make sure that we live an integrated life. That's the sort of thing that we have to do more and more of in our home lives. One thing that my wife and I have done is we've taken cable TV out of the house. We do have a television for the kids, but it's only hooked up to Netflix and Amazon streaming. We curate what they watch, what comes into our house. We let them only watch it a certain amount of time, and we watch it with them. We don't think it's sufficient to keep bad things away from the kids, but we want to expose them to good things, things that are upbuilding, and things that challenge them morally, but challenge them also in their faith life to grow deeper in their faith in Christ. So it's not a formula, Todd, that we have to follow that can get us to a perfect life,
9: But it's just about asking ourselves over and over again, is the thing that we're doing as a family, is this promoting harmony with the gospel? Is this promoting a more loving relationship and giving relationship with each other? Or is this separating us and allowing each one of us to go into his or her own little bubble within the smartphone world or the online world? That's something that we really have to fight more and more. And the church, I got to say, a lot of times the church is not providing us any kind of countercultural witness to that. A friend of mine told me that in their church, the pastor just announced a program where people can sign up to get text and scripture prompts during the sermon. And I'm thinking, do people really need another reason to look at their smartphone, even in church? I think this is a real mistake on the part of the church. We need to be forming people to not surrender to technology, but to actually to have a strong barrier between technology and themselves.
3: Is part of that realizing that when it comes to that form of media, that even secular researchers are actually using the word addictive in a serious sense about it? Is part of it realizing that there's a potential here? There's kind of an all or nothing to it. It either wholly absorbs one's attention or one has to abstain. There's very little moderation, at least at this point in our ability to deal with that technology.
9: Yeah, you know, that's really true. And this is a matter of neuroscience. A lot of us tend to think that, oh, it's simply a matter of exercising the will, and that's part of it. But neuroscientists have shown that this constant exposure to online technology it changes our brains in ways that are measurable. And it takes our attention span away from us and makes us addicted to the short-term bursts of dopamine that come through using this technology. I was really influenced by a book I read that came out last year by a man named Tim Wu. He teaches at Columbia. It's a book about the history of advertising. And what he talks about in there is how advertisers for the last 100 years have used the latest in media technology to try to grab our attention based on the theory that we are what we pay attention to. Wu said that now with the advent of online technology, our attention is so divided that we are basically all but powerless in front of in the face of our desires for satisfaction. And he said at the very end of his book, and again, Wu is not a Christian that I know of. This is not a Christian book. He said that the medieval monks had it right. They knew that in order to stay focused on God and to have control of your mind, you needed to have disciplines in place that kept you focused on what you were supposed to be focused on at that time. I thought when I was reading that, man, that is the Benedict option right there. This is why the Benedictine way of life is so important to people, ordinary people in the 21st century who are captive, who have given our wills over to online technology. You know, if we can't resist sticking our hands in our pockets and pulling our phone out to check our Twitter, to check email, when we're standing in the grocery line, then it's going to be very, very hard to make the decisions that are really going to cost us something when we're put to the test.
3: What about public service? You said something at the beginning of our conversation that politics is downstream from culture. What did you mean by that? And is public service a possibility under the Benedict option?
9: Well, I think that we've made a big mistake in American Christianity the past 30, 40 years, thinking that we basically lived in a moral country, but we just had to capture the high ground of politics and the judiciary, and everything would take care of itself because the culture was basically moral. Well, that's not true anymore. That theory is out the window. But the reason our politics is starting to change and the left is getting more and more power, even though Republicans now run Congress, the left is getting more cultural power, is because our culture has moved more and more towards a hedonistic model, toward a model of giving us satisfaction, immediate satisfaction. And we, the church, is going right along with it. We have not stood up against it and formed even our own people in a countercultural way. I think that in terms of politics, we can and should be public servants and work for the common good whenever we can. There will be times when we might have to resign our jobs rather than to fulfill our public duties, depending on how the Constitution is changed by the Supreme Court in the future. But in general, I believe that Christians can and should be involved in public life. I like to tell people, I'm not talking about heading for the hills, but I'm talking about Jeremiah 29. As we know, God, speaking to the Israelites in their Babylonian captivity, told them to settle in the city and work for the common good, to pray for the peace and prosperity of the city. But the Lord also expected his people to be faithful to him, even as they were living in exile in this strange city. So when we look in the book of Daniel at the story of Shadrach, Meshach, and Abednego, public servants, officials of the state, who served with served the king and were good servants of the king, but when Nebuchadnezzar told them to bow down before the idol he made, they said no. They chose death in the furnace before they would apostatize. And of course, we know the Lord spared them and they came out of the furnace. But I tell my fellow Christians, the Benedict option is about forming us to be Shadrach, Meshach, and Abednego, to be, even as we are embedded in government or in public life, if we are asked to compromise our conscience, to burn that pinch of incense before Caesar, we're willing to say no, even to the point of going to the furnace. God forbid that that should happen, but even if it does happen, we have to be willing to do that, to be faithful. And I think that we're going to see in this country more and more Christians having to make those kind of decisions. It's not going to become that severe quickly, but it's going to be happening in smaller and smaller ways. I'm already hearing from Christian academics who are foregoing careers in academia and higher education because they don't see how they can be faithful Christians and sign on to the things that they're being asked to sign on to within those different fields. And if Christians think that they can continue as we always have and holding on to our consciences and just sort of privatizing them, they're going to have to wake up and realize that we live in a very different world today.
3: Rod Dreher is our guest. We're talking about constructing a Christian counterculture in a post-Christian nation on the Sunday night. He's senior editor at the American Conservative, author of The Benedict Option. I'm Todd Wilkin. This is Issues Etc.

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0: We're actually seeing a war to define what is and what isn't news. This whole thing is about the purpose of journalism and whether the classic American model of the press, with its whole emphasis on balance and fairness, is going to survive the internet age. What we'll be talking about is where savvy readers can go to get their news. 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
1: Welcome back to Issues Etc. I'm Todd Wilken. Rod Dreher is our guest, author of The Benedict Option, A Strategy for Christians in a Post-Christian Nation. We're talking about a Christian counterculture in a post-Christian nation. Rod, let's talk briefly about, I guess we could call it the economy or business, even the private sector, but how it is that Christians ought to be aware, especially of their dependence on government largesse.
4: Well, I think we have to realize how deeply implicated we Christians are in the system. And that's from when we go to college, for example, to get our training for the jobs we're going to do. A lot of times we get involved with federal student loan guarantees. And in the future, that's going to make it, if Christian colleges hold on to their biblical truth about sex and gender, it's just probably going to make it impossible for us to get federal student loans to go to colleges. So for the rest of our lives, we end up becoming implicated in the system. A doctor told me, a Catholic doctor, said that he would not advise his own children to go to medical school now because they will end up incurring about $300,000 worth of debt. And he expects the laws to change in this country to force physicians to participate in abortion and euthanasia and maybe transgender surgeries. And if you already owe that kind of money, you're trapped. You know, you either default on your loan or you have to, because you participated in the system, go ahead and violate your conscience in those pretty grievous ways. So I think that Christians have to realize that all these things are tied together. One thing we can do is start businesses of our own that stay small and therefore under the radar in a lot of ways of the commissars and the government, and support each other's businesses. There are all kinds of things we can do to create what this one Czech dissident under communism called a parallel polis. In other words, an economy that runs and society that runs alongside the mainstream, but one that we can live out according to Christian values. We have to be very, very careful about this, of course, as the case of Baronel Stutzman, who's being martyred right now for the florist in Washington State. But it can't be done, and we have to just get real creative about it.
1: I want you to respond to some of the objections that I've heard voiced about the Benedict Option, and one of them ties in directly with what you're talking about, people kind of building a parallel but separate economy. We can talk about the Mennonites or the Puritans or the Amana colonies, all of these places that have in the past sought to simply exist as a Christian community there, largely in a way of having kind of the family economy be the basis. And they say, look at those, though. They simply do not advance. They become anachronistic. What do you say to that objection?
4: You know, I say that what is an anachronism in the eyes of eternity? we're not called to be modern people. We're not called to be on the cutting edge of cultural advancement. We're called to be faithful. I was just up at the Bruderhof, an Anabaptist colony up in upstate New York. They have several of them around the world. And I saw a way of life that's not my way of life, but it's much more communal than I would be comfortable with. But it's a beautiful way of life. And these Anabaptists have industries that they use that they can carry out, furniture building, things like that, that they use for the benefit of all, but work that they can do in good conscience. And I find them to be a model that we Christians who live more worldly lives can learn from. But I would say, too, that we have to be careful and not and make sure that we don't give ourselves over to this false idea of utopia, the idea that we can build a perfect place that is free from sin and keep impurity at bay. Look, wherever you have human beings, you will have sin. And we have far too many examples of communities becoming very authoritarian and people in power abusing that authority, often in the name of Christ. So we have to be very, very careful not to be too isolated and get too weird. But I think that is far less of a challenge to the church today than the opposite, which is that we become too assimilated into modernity.
1: How do you respond to someone who says that even the level of isolation that you're describing, which is fairly mild by comparison to those, is going to harm evangelistic efforts of the church?
4: Well, I have to ask them, what is evangelism? Today, we live in a post-reason culture, a culture where people are not really willing to listen and take seriously logical apologetics. Pope Benedict XVI said something really profound to this point, I believe. He said that the greatest arguments the church has for itself is the art it produces and the saints it produces. In other words, the beauty it produces and the goodness and the lives of believers that are made manifest in the public square. And in those ways, when people who may not be willing to listen to reason about the truth, but they can't deny beauty when they see it, they can't deny goodness when they see it, and in that way, beauty and goodness can become doorways to the Christian truth and ultimately to salvation. So I think the better form of evangelism over the course of the next few decades, or the more effective form, will be the lives we live in community as Christians. And when people outside of our community see that we do have the peace of Christ within us, we treat our women with respect, we honor marriage, and we honor the Lord in all kinds of ways, they're going to want that, I believe. And I think that's why we have to retain a certain openness to the culture, inviting people in to come share the goodness of what God has given us, but we do not conform our way of life to them. This is what this group in Italy I met called the Tipiloschi, a group of Italian Catholics. This is what they do. They are very, very faithful conservative Catholics, but they're joyful. They are Chestertonian. They feast together. They do Bible study together. They do all kinds of things together. They garden together. But the one thing they will not do is compromise on their beliefs and their theological beliefs and their doctrinal beliefs to accommodate the world. They want to invite anybody who wants to join them to be there with them and to feast with them and to praise God with them. But they have to conform to what this group believes is the truth. I think that's a really good model because I tell you, not a Catholic, but when I am there with them, I want what those people have because they love Christ and they're not angry about it. That's incredibly attractive.
1: Some have criticized the Benedict option of not specifically addressing the cultural context. Are we talking about first century Christian persecution or sixth century Christianity faced with the disarray and the ruin after the collapse of the Roman civilization? How would you respond to that?
4: Well, I don't think that here in the West, in fact, I know here in the West, we're not facing persecution like the very early church did, although, you know, that could come. We can't rule anything out. But I think rather it's more a case of dissolution, like around the 5th and the 6th centuries, when the way people had thought about organizing their lives and the things that made sense to them, the basic structure of their lives, those things had gone away. And people were faced with having to rethink things from the bottom up. Right now, it's so radical that we're even having gender, male and female, questioned. We're having to rethink, what does marriage mean? Is marriage even possible? These are things that people have been able to take for granted as just being part of civilization, not just Christian civilization, but civilization itself. And now these things are being questioned. So this is a time of what one sociologist calls liquid modernity, when everything is in total flux. We can't get our bearings anywhere. If we Christians are going to survive in this liquid modernity, we're going to have to build arcs for ourselves. And that's what I think the parish is, families and Christian parishes, Christian congregations, places that will allow us to be faithful to Christ and keep our feet on dry land, so to speak, in a time of liquid modernity. One hopes in the future, as happened in the Middle Ages, that the culture will be more open to the gospel and to hearing the truth of the gospel and to welcoming the gospel. We're not there yet. We're going to go through some really tough times. And all I'm calling on Christians to do is to strengthen ourselves, build these arcs, build our families up, root ourselves more deeply in church history, in prayer, in scripture, and get ready. This is not a time to freak out, but it's also a time to be realistic. Optimism is not the same thing as Christian hope. I don't think we have reason to be that optimistic about the near future, but we have every reason to hope, because if we stay faithful to Christ, he will be with us no matter what. And even if we have to suffer for him, for his sake, we know that it is to his glory.
1: With only 30 seconds, Rod, even if the culture doesn't continue to get dramatically worse, can Christians still benefit from exercising the Benedict option?
4: Absolutely. Anything that draws us closer to Christ is good. Anything that fights this fragmentation in American society today that we see even in our families is good. The Benedict option is all about centering our lives around prayer and adopting the practices that do that. This is something for all people and all times. It's just especially needed today.
1: Rod Dreher, senior editor at the American Conservative, author of several books, including his latest titled The Benedict Option, Strategy for Christians in a Post-Christian Nation. You can purchase it under the Listen On Demand page at issuesetc.org. Rod, thank you very much.
4: It's been a pleasure.
1: This week on Issues Etc., we'll look forward to Palm Sunday and therefore the beginning of Holy Week with Dr. Carl Fikencher of Concordia Theological Seminary in Fort Wayne, Indiana. We'll continue our series on Christian devotion, talking with Pastor Brian Wolf Miller about meditating on a biblical text, not meditation the way the world teaches it, which is clearing your mind, but actually filling your mind with what the text actually says. And we'll have Pastor Tom Baker lead us in a Sunday school lesson on the Passion of Christ. 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
5: The prosperity gospel, it's nothing short of a wholesale transformation of Christianity. 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It's a fast food Christianity. It's long on looks, but it is dreadfully short on substance.
1: You can meet and hear Hank Hanegraaff at the Issues Etc. Making the Case Conference Friday, June 8th and Saturday, June 9th in Collinsville, Illinois. 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
6: We thank you, O Lord, for President Donald Trump's courage in acknowledging to the world a truth established 3,000 years ago, that Jerusalem is and always shall be the eternal capital of the Jewish people.
7: Ordinary authoritarians are content to forbid people from speaking truths, But he said totalitarians insist on forcing people to speak untruths. Whenever I'm looking at a school or researching, the very first place I go to is their chapel service. That just tells me more about what's going on in that school and how it's oriented than anything else.
8: Those thorns and thistles came in Genesis 3 with the fall. The reason Jesus is crowned with thorns is because he's crowned with our fall. He suffered from his first breath to his last breath.
9: Luther says at the resurrection, it'll be like falling asleep and having a short nap, and we shall rise under the resurrection and feel wonderfully refreshed.
1: Well, right about this time, Muslims all over the globe are watching the skies. They are watching for the sighting of, well, what has become a symbol of Islam, the crescent moon. And it begins for them this year, the observance of Ramadan, a month-long observance that involves fasting and almsgiving and perhaps extra prayer or reading from the Quran. What are Muslims observing when they observe their so-called holy month of Ramadan? Why do they observe it? Greetings and welcome back to Issues Etc. I'm Todd Wilkin. Thanks for tuning us in live this Tuesday afternoon, the 15th of May. We're going to be talking about Ramadan with Hank Canegraff, host of the nationally syndicated radio show, The Bible Answer Man. A little bit later, we'll be teaching our regular Sunday school lesson on Jacob's family in Genesis chapters 29 and 30 with Pastor Tom Baker of Law and Gospel. Feel free to join us with questions or comments. Our call-in number 1-877-623-MY-IE. Send us an email, talkback@issuesetc.org, a tweet at issuesetc, and you can also use the Issues Etc. comment line. That's 618-223-8382. Joining us to talk about the Muslim observance of Ramadan, Hank Canegraff. He's president and chairman of the board of the Christian Research Institute based in Charlotte, North Carolina. He's host of the nationally syndicated radio show, The Bible Answer Man, and author of numerous books, including Muslim, What You Need to Know About the World's Fastest Growing Religion. Hank, welcome back to Issues Etc.
10: It is great to be with you, Todd.
1: What do you make of some Christians nowadays? It's kind of in vogue to observe Ramadan as Christians in order to show solidarity with Muslims. What do you make of that?
10: Well, I would invoke the reading of Quran 48:29, where Muhammad is said to be the messenger of Allah, and those with him are forceful against the disbelievers, merciful among themselves. So if you think about what Ramadan is, it's about increasing acts of devotion towards Allah and acts of terror towards disbelievers. So I think part of the problem here is that many Christians have drunk the Kool-Aid. They're believing a narrative, the narrative being that Islam is a religion of peace and tolerance. There are millions of peaceful Muslims, but Islam is not a religion of peace and tolerance. In fact, if you think back to just a year ago, global Islamic jihadists murdered 29 Egyptian Orthodox Christians as they were traveling in a bus to St. Samuel Monastery. That was just 1 year ago. That was to mark Ramadan in the year prior, and this year Ramadan has started early with terrorist attacks in Indonesia. Three different churches attacked, Christian churches, in the weekend, on Saturday and Sunday and Monday. There are terrorist attacks in France and Indonesia. So the point here is I think that many people simply don't know what Ramadan is all about. By the way, Ramadan was an ancient pagan holiday before Muhammad co-opted the holiday for himself.
1: What is the association, other than kind of to mark its beginning, what's the association of the crescent moon or the appearance of the crescent moon as the beginning of Ramadan?
10: Yeah, well, the Muslim celebration of Ramadan begins either tonight at dusk or tomorrow, depending on the sighting of the moon. So the first day is observed according to the local visibility of the new crescent moon. But if you look at, there's a report I read today in Al Jazeera, In the U.S. and Europe, you have astronomical calculations, and thus the eve of May 15th tonight is the first day of Ramadan, and the fasting begins tomorrow on the 16th. However, in Saudi Arabia and other majority countries, they depend on testimonies of local moonsiders, and therefore it may be that Ramadan starts on Thursday.
1: Okay, so let's talk about the complex of practices that Muslims are called to during Ramadan, beginning with fasting. Is this akin to Christian fasting, the kind that we find recommended by Christ himself in Holy Scripture?
10: Well, there are similarities for certain. The fasting is from dawn to dusk during the day. So the idea of fasting, I think, is a very, very good idea. It's a spiritual discipline. And to that extent, I think this is a wonderful discipline to be involved in, whether you're a Christian or a Muslim or a Jew, because, again, it's disciplining yourself. But you have to remember that fasting in a Muslim context, fasting during the month of Ramadan, has to do with what I said it has to do with. And this is not my opinion, but rather this is a Quranic edict. This is when you are kind towards other Muslims, but you are forceful against disbelievers, and so the fasting has a context. While you're fasting, you're reading the Quran. While you're reading the Quran, you're also thinking about forceful acts against Jews and Christians, believers of the book.
1: Speaking of the book, I believe it, Ramadan is part of its observance is to commemorate when God revealed the first chapters of the Quran to the man that they would call their prophet, Muhammad. What do we know about this event in truth? Are there any eyewitnesses to this divine revelation allegedly given to Muhammad?
10: Well, no, but here's what I would say. This not only has to do with what you correctly communicate, but it also has to do with the night flight. This is when Islam was birthed back in 622. So this is the marking of the birth of Islam. And when you think about 622, you have the transition of Muhammad from being a marginalized prophet to becoming a political tyrant. And of course, in a mere 10 years, he transformed the entire Arabian Peninsula. You think a year later, how in 623 you have the first murder in Muslim history. And the Quranic revelation, when you meet the unbelievers in fight, smite at their necks. A year later, you have the famed Battle of Badr. And during the month of Ramadan, the pagan Ramadan, Muhammad's army, along with 500 angels, at least 500 under the command of Gabriel, another 500 under the Archangel Michael, supposedly won a decisive battle against Meccan merchants. So here you have a law giving angelic force to Muhammad in this bloody battle, and this is, again, during the month of Ramadan, but this is the pagan Ramadan that precedes the real Ramadan under Muhammad. And this is indicative of the fact that Muhammad was constantly borrowing from other sources. So Ramadan was a pagan holiday. Muhammad borrowed it. And Muhammad borrows from not only the paganism of the Arabian Peninsula, but also from Jewish sources and from Christian sources. So he's constantly borrowing. And then you have, as a result of the borrowing, you have these alter ego revelations that come to Muhammad, and they're always self-serving and always fighting the unbelievers. So if you look at Quran 47, when you meet the unbelievers in fight, smite at their necks. Or Quran 8, I will instill terror into the hearts of the unbelievers. Smite ye above their necks and smite ye all their fingertips of them. Or the famous Surah of the Sword, fight and slay the pagans wherever you find them, seize them, beleaguer them, and lie in wait for them in every stratagem of war. So again, you go back to some landmark times for the founding of Islam when you think about Ramadan.
1: So someone who says, oh, it's you know, Christians celebrate the birth of Jesus at Christmas, and Muslims celebrate the birth of Islam in their month of Ramadan. We're really comparing two very, very different things, aren't we?
10: Yeah, you are. And I think, Todd, what's really interesting here when you talk about Muhammad and Jesus is to note that there's a huge, huge difference between the two. Muhammad advanced by sword. When he became a political tyrant in Medina, in a very few years, he had gotten rid of all the Jews, and he had co-opted all their wealth. So he advanced by the sword, and the pattern he laid down is a pattern that was adhered to for 14 centuries, right to the present day. How different the life of Jesus Christ. Jesus Christ told his disciples to love their enemies. Muhammad said, strike down your enemies. Jesus said, love your enemies. Pray for those who persecute you. He said, if you love those who love you, what reward will you get? Are not even the pagans doing that? And if you greet only your brothers, what are you doing more than others? Are not even pagans doing that? Jesus then said, be perfect, therefore, even as your heavenly Father

0: fencing by sword. So you cannot in any way make some coherence out of Jesus and Muhammad. The distance between the two is the distance of infinity.
1: Hank Hanegraaff is our guest. We're talking about the Muslim observance of Ramadan that begins today and tomorrow on this Tuesday, May the 15th. Hank Hanegraaff is host of the nationally syndicated radio show, The Bible Answer Man. When we come back, we'll talk more about Ramadan. We'll talk a little bit about the central truth claims of Islam and how they compare with claims of Christianity.

0: Well, I think one thing we're going to do right out of the gate is define what pro-life is.
1: Scott Klusendorf talking about his presentation at the 2018 Issues Etc. Making the Case Conference.
0: That term is now being confused. It's being put up for grabs, and we're going to make clear what the pro-life syllogism is, how we can make that case for life with people who don't accept biblical authority, who maybe don't even know what it is we stand for, and are subject to being confused. So there's a crying need to clarify what pro-life means, what our actual arguments are, and then we'll look at five bad ways people argue against the pro-life case in the public square so that we can be prepared to give good, solid, Christ-honoring answers.
1: You can meet and hear Scott Klusendorf making the case for life at the Issues Etc. Making the Case Conference, Friday, June 8th and Saturday, June 9th in Collinsville, Illinois. Learn more about conference speakers and topics and register at issuesetc.org.
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0: Welcome back to Issues Etc. I'm Todd Wilkin. We're talking about Ramadan, and our guest is Hank Hanegraaff, host of the nationally syndicated radio program called The Bible Answer Man. He's president and chairman of the board of the Christian Research Institute based in Charlotte, North Carolina, and author of numerous books, including Muslim, What You Need to Know About the World's Fastest Growing Religion. You can meet and hear Hank Hanegraaff at the 2018 Issues Etc. Making the Case Conference, June 8th and 9th, 15 miles east of St. Louis in Collinsville, Illinois. Hank will be making the case against Islam and against the prosperity gospel. Attendance is limited to 400. 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The Issues Etc. Making the Case Conference, Friday, June 8th and Saturday, June 9th in Collinsville, Illinois. Before the break, you were doing a little contrast between the persons of Muhammad and of Jesus Christ. What about the truth claims of Islam versus the truth claims of Christianity, Hank?
1: Yeah, actually, Oz Guinness, my good friend, once said that contrast is the mother of clarity. And I think the question you asked, Todd, is the operative question. Islam takes the very heart out of the Christian faith. In Islam, there is no crucifixion of Jesus Christ, and therefore there is no resurrection of Jesus Christ. And so if you contrast what Islam says with respect to the essentials of the Christian faith and what Christianity believes with respect to the essentials of the Christian faith, you have polar opposites. And in my book, Muslim, What You Need to Know About the World's Fastest Growing Religion, I

0: have a whole section on major Muslim misapprehensions, and they include the deity of Jesus Christ. In grave misapprehension, Islam renders Jesus Christ a mere slave of Allah. So think about that difference, Todd. Here in the Christian faith, we believe that Jesus spoke and the universe leapt into existence. Jesus had the power to lay down his life and to take his life up again, therefore demonstrating that he was God in human flesh. In Islam, Jesus Christ is a forerunner to Muhammad. In fact, when Muhammad allegedly went through the seven rings of heaven, he finds Jesus on the second ring of heaven. So he is a way shower to Muhammad, but he's only on the second level. Muhammad is the quintessence of the prophets, and that is the greatest outrage imaginable. Muhammad made it up as he went along, for his own purposes, for his own proclivities. Jesus Christ is demonstrably God. In other words, we as Christians don't believe in the resurrection of Jesus Christ through blind faith. Rather, we believe in the resurrection through faith in irrefutable fact. We know that Jesus suffered fatal torment. This is conceded not only by Christians, but by secularists today as well. The tomb was empty. Christianity cannot survive an identifiable tomb containing the corpse of Christ. Christ appeared, gave many convincing proofs that he was alive, and as a result of that, his followers were utterly transformed. So in 1 Corinthians chapter 15, you have Paul building an ironclad case for the resurrection of Jesus Christ. The same thing cannot be said about Islam. Islam is not rooted in history and evidence, but rather in conjecture. You have literally millions of ahadith, many hadiths that are so conflicting, and you don't have textual critics sorting out the autographa, but rather you have the manuscripts being burned so you can have one collated manuscript that supposedly reveals the truth with respect to Muhammad and Islam. But there are so many other things that could be said. I mean, you think about the scintillating truth that anyone in Christ is a new creation, negated by a capricious Allah. In Islam, you cannot be a new creation in Muhammad, where you can be a new creation in Christ. And then, of course, you have this eschatology, which in Christianity is a thread that weaves the tapestry of Scripture into a harmonious pattern. In Islam, it is ignominiously sullied by the sensual enticements of a largely incoherent Islamic eschatological charade in which people go to heaven and then they have, if you're a male, houris, fictional women that meet their every sensual desire. So the difference between Christianity and Islam is a difference that cannot be bridged by mere rhetoric.
1: Talk a bit about, there was a claim made, I remember it was shortly after 9/11, a famous church in the Chicago area, Willow Creek Community Church, had a Muslim imam there to speak. I think their intentions were good. They were trying to kind of open a channel of communication. But one of the statements made by the imam on that occasion was, "We Muslims believe in Jesus more than you Christians do." What could he possibly have meant by something like that?
0: Well, what he means is they do believe in Jesus Christ. They believe Jesus Christ was a prophet. But here is the problem. It's not the word you use, it's the meaning that you pour into the word. So for a Muslim to believe in Jesus Christ as the only begotten Son of God is tantamount to an unforgivable sin. It's called the unforgivable sin of shirk, S-H-I-R-K. For a Christian, this is the quintessence of our faith. So they, when they hear the word begotten, they hear that as sexual procreation, where we hear that as special relationship. And I think this is one of the things that we have to do with Islam, is learn to scale the language barrier. Because again, they're using our terminology, but they're pouring their own meanings into the words.
1: Finally then, there is a eschatological expectation in Islam that you'd mentioned a moment ago that does have some small part for Christ to play. They actually believe that Christ will appear on the last Day. How do we sort that out from the truth of what Christianity promises us about Christ's appearance?
0: Right. And when Christ appears, he's going to die again, and he's going to be buried next to Muhammad. Whereas when Jesus Christ comes again in Christian theology, Jesus himself told us what will happen. He says, do not be amazed that this time is coming when all who are in the grace will come out. Some will rise to live, and some will rise to be eternally condemned. So Jesus Christ comes back as King of Kings and Lord of Lords in Christianity, in Islam. Well, he breaks the crosses, he kills the pigs, and then after 40 years dies again, is buried next to Muhammad. Again, the difference is not simply a dogmatic assertion, it is a defensible difference that all of us as Christians ought to be communicating with clarity.
1: Hank Hanegraaff is president and chairman of the board of the Christian Research Institute based in Charlotte, North Carolina. He hosts the nationally syndicated radio show, The Bible Answer Man. He's author of numerous books, including Muslim, What You Need to Know About the World's Fastest Growing Religion. 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Hank, looking forward to seeing you in a few weeks at the Issues Etc. Making the Case conference. Thank you very much.
0: You got it, Todd. Thanks for having me on your broadcast.
1: When we come back, Pastor Tom Baker is going to lead us through a Sunday school lesson, as he does every week. We'll be in Genesis chapters 29 and 30, talking about Jacob's family. It's an interesting story. It's a sordid story. It has to do with the deceiver, Jacob himself, being likewise deceived. We'll tell that story with Pastor Tom Baker after this.

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0: think this is the problem that persists even to our day today. How we view the church. You look at the American landscape, American evangelicalism, pop American Christianity, what you see out there is generally an attitude toward the church that it's ours. We invented it. We came up with it. Therefore, as the times may dictate, we can change it. We can change what it is, how we do it. You hear people talking about doing church. Very much emphasis on church as a, I can't think of a better term than a human contrivance, a human construction. And is that true? And if it's not true, then we have some explaining to do. If the church isn't ours, if it isn't something we instituted, but something that God has instituted, namely something Jesus has instituted, then we're not at liberty to change and reinvent and redefine, are we? No, we're not. Welcome back to Issues Etc. on this Columbus Day, Monday, October the 8th. I'm Todd Wilkin. Thanks for tuning us in. Joining us to talk about the church, especially as it is presented to us by Jesus himself in the Gospel of Luke and the Book of Acts, a two-part work. Dr. Peter Scare, he's Associate Professor of New Testament at Concordia Theological Seminary in Fort Wayne, Indiana, author of an article in the latest Concordia Theological Quarterly titled Luke and the Foundations of the Church. Dr. Scare, welcome back.
1: Yeah, glad to be with you, Todd.
0: You say that if we read Luke and Acts together as two parts of one work, in essence, then it's going to change the way we think about Jesus. What do you mean?
1: Well, I think it's this, is that, and I got to thinking about this as I had the opportunity to teach Acts, because the book, The Acts of the Apostles, is one of the, I guess, the hottest books today. And it represents, I think, a kind of an ideal of the church that is spirit-led and spirit-filled. This ideal, I think, is found especially in the fastest-growing segment of Christianity today, which is Pentecostalism, which emphasizes the works of the Spirit. And, of course, the book of Acts is about the work of the Spirit. But as you read Luke and Acts together, I think it's such a rewarding thing to do, is that you find that the Spirit maybe is not blowing so haphazardly as some would have us believe, that in fact the Spirit of God or the Spirit of Christ is carrying on Christ's work through very specific means. And that is to say, not simply that the word is talked about here and talked about there, but that actually Christ in his ministry establishes for us today what we know today is the church, and that the church in the book of Acts is not somehow an invention by the apostles, or it's not something that they made up out of whole cloth, but it's organically related to who Christ is and Christ's own ministry. So in other ways of putting it, the church is not a construction of man. And this is important for Christians today, because you think about how many Christians today have this kind of view where they say, I love the Spirit, but I don't like organized religion. Or they say, I love Christ, but I just don't like the church because I find it's off-putting. Well, then you have a problem not simply with the church, but you have really a problem with Christ himself. Because in Luke Acts, it shows how Christ himself is the founder of the church, and he designed our life in the church today, whereby he can be present with us. So you can't separate the two. And in Luke Acts, it's really quite remarkable to show, quite remarkably shows everything that we know about the church today has its kind of roots, and in fact, its structure and its form. And it's an organic form, but it has its form right within the ministry of Jesus and the way he thoughtfully laid it out for us today.
0: I wanted to go into some of those details because we're talking about not just the book of Acts, but also the Gospel of Luke. And they too are also an organic whole, and we find the church in both of them. So we'll go through some of those details. But before we do that, I want to pick up on something you just said. There's this notion of a free form, unscripted, so to speak, kind of improvised church that people often think the book of Acts is describing. You say, no, it's highly choreographed. Explain that.
1: Yeah, it's quite beautiful. I mean, we begin with the church in the sense that we see Christ as he is rising up into the heavens, and the first thing he does is address his apostles. And we see how his apostles are the foundation for that church. And he's telling them that they will be his witnesses in Jerusalem, Judea, and Samaria. And then the names of the apostles are given at the beginning of the book of Acts. These names are important because it's these names specifically, it's these apostles specifically who are going to be the witnesses and foundation of that church. And it's they specifically to whom are given the keys or given the proclamation, the word to proclaim to the people. And you see this kind of attention to detail at the very beginning of the book of Acts, where Peter understands, it's very interesting, Peter understands that it's necessary that they get a 12th apostle. That is to say, it's not enough that there be 11. The number matters, because Peter understands that the church is, in fact, the new Israel. It's God's kingdom on earth where the gospel is proclaimed. Our Lord chose 12 for a purpose, as a way of showing that the ministry of the Lord in the Old Testament now finds its fulfillment and continuation in the apostolic ministry, of which there are 12. Now, again, this might be jumping the gun, but there is a little controversy. I don't know if that's maybe it's too strong of a word. But there are some people who would say, for instance, well, then Paul would have been the 12th apostle, that Peter jumped the gun by choosing Matthias. And I think that's a short-sighted view, or doesn't really understand what Peter is doing. Because these 12 apostles play a role that Paul really cannot. Paul is an apostle, but it's important for Peter and for Luke, as he lays out the story, to show that the church, in fact, has a kind of structured foundation that is a witness to the world as to what the church is as the continuity of Israel. In a sense, what our Lord is doing, what Peter is doing, is he's laying the kind of foundation. If we think about the church in terms of a building, the 12 serve as the foundation of that church.
2: So that means that in the narrative of Luke already, we are watching Jesus lay the foundation for the church that we will meet in its birth on Pentecost?
1: Well, we'll meet it in the church at Pentecost, and I suppose we'll meet it in the book of Revelation when we meet the 12 apostles who were also referenced there. But, Matthew does the first work of that. Matthew is keen to show, and then Luke also follows. He gives us the names of the 12 apostles because the names of the 12 matter. And this is also to think about what Jesus is doing. Jesus is a very kind of, he's an organizer as well. We could call, I guess, not to play too much, but he is a community organizer. He's thinking about how it is that the gospel will be preached, and he doesn't leave it to chance. He gives it to these men who will then be his representatives to the world, and he chooses these men specifically. Now, of course, we know Judas falls away from it. Now, Matthew, it's interesting, in Matthew, at the end of the gospel, if you look at Matthew 28, it says that Jesus went up onto the mountain, and he instructed the 11, and he gave them the command to baptize and to teach all the nations and baptize in his name. Luke looks at that situation and says, he raises his hand and says, yes, yes, but we must remember this. He says, it's not enough for Luke to say that there were 11 at the end. He's got to remind the people that the church did indeed begin with these 12 apostles, and so we have to bring Matthias into it. This is another interesting point. Think about this. If you only had the Gospel of Matthew, you would have Jesus taking his disciples up onto the Mount of Galilee, a mountain there in Galilee, and he would say, go to all nations. Well, you would think that the disciples at that time just went, Thomas went to India, and Andrew went to Russia, and they all, wherever they went, they went off to the four corners of the earth. But Luke says, hold your horses. That's not the way it happened. And he shows how the disciples actually went back to Jerusalem. And it's in Jerusalem that the church is started. And this is significant because Luke wants to show that the church is, in fact, the new Israel. It is both the fulfillment of God's promises and it's the continuation of God's promises.
2: With only a minute here, is that to say, if we're going to talk about the Christ and the church as inseparable from one another, both then and now, is that to say that Christ is the fulfillment of the Old Testament and the church is, and that Christ through his church is the continuation?
1: Yeah, and this is important because what Luke adds to our understanding, I think, or makes more full our understanding is Matthew teaches us well that Christ is the fulfillment. But then you have to ask yourself, is that the end of the story? So we have the Old Testament, and Christ fulfills it, and now what? Well, Luke wants us to know that the story of the Old Testament flows like a river into Christ, but that continues to flow from the Spirit that comes from Christ into the church today. So we are carrying out the very same story that was begun in the Old Testament. So even the Old Testament becomes alive for us in a way that it wasn't before. It's no longer things fulfilled that we just simply leave behind, but it's part of our own living tradition.
2: Dr. Peter Scare is our guest. It's Monday, October the 8th, Columbus Day. We're talking about Luke and the church. We'll be right back.

0: Ah, the sounds of rich liturgy and historic Christian worship. 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
2: Welcome back to Issues Etc. Dr. Peter Scarer is our guest. I'm Todd Wilkin. We're talking about Luke and the church in both the Gospel of Luke and the Acts of the Apostles. Picking up on something you said before the break, this is church as Israel, as New Israel, which obviously has to run through Christ as New Israel. But when we get to the book of Acts, you say this is an Israel that's kind of taken to a different level than the Old Testament Israel, doubly inspired. Where do we find that?
4: Well, I mean this, and really, it's taken to a new level. But it's not something completely new. One way to think about it, I think, and I think it's a metaphor that's used by Luke himself, is Luke remembers the story of Elijah and Elisha, and so Elijah is really. I mean, read those stories; they're absolutely wonderful. They, in fact, in the Old Testament, if there's any kind of reading that reminds me of the book of Acts, it's the Elijah and Elisha stories. And they do these, Elijah does these absolutely crazy and wonderful miracles, and you can see, and there's this kind of an excitement about it, and you can say the kind of thing, you could say, well, the Spirit was active in Elijah. And Elisha was then given the mantle of the prophet was put upon him, and he had one thing that he asked of Elijah, which was a hard thing, was that he be given a double portion of the Spirit. And that's, the way that Luke looks upon the church, so that we see that same kind of dynamic. For instance, when you look at the infancy narratives and you look and compare John the Baptist with Jesus. John the Baptist, it's amazing, at the beginning, we think, oh, the Holy Spirit came at Pentecost, which he did. However, Luke shows that the Holy Spirit was very active even before that. The Spirit was active throughout the Old Testament. So there is kind of, at the beginning of the Gospel of Luke, there's a Pentecostal atmosphere, and I mean that in the best way, that the Spirit is active. The Spirit is active with Zechariah. The Spirit is active with Elizabeth and with Mary. And the same Spirit that animates John the Baptist in the womb, of course, then comes in, of course, more than double proportion with Jesus. So that when you look at the scholars, they'll call it step parallelism. It's not as if Jesus is wholly different than John the Baptist. Of course, he is. But there's a sense in which John the Baptist is great and Jesus is even greater. that he has an even greater portion of the Spirit that it's going to outpour on Pentecost. And this is important because what Luke wants to avoid, see, Matthew has different fish to fry. Matthew has to pry his own people away from a kind of idolatry that would make Abraham or Moses obstacles to worshiping Jesus. So that the Jews say, well, I have Father Abraham. Why do I need to call God Father of you, Jesus? They already have the Old Testament. So Matthew's got to emphasize how Jesus is in fact the fulfillment, and now we listen to Jesus. Well, Luke's problem is a little bit different. He wants to make sure, as he's preaching the gospel again now to the Gentiles, that the Gentiles don't simply dismiss the Old Testament as if it's some sort of primitive religion of some sort of God in the way that Marcion might think, or the heretics who thought of the Old Testament as somehow an inferior God. But Luke wants to show the continuity. So he shows the Spirit active at work in the Old Testament, and then active at work in these kind of Old Testament figures of Zechariah and Elizabeth. Now that same Spirit now comes in a doubly portioned way, or in a greater way, in the person of Jesus. And then in Pentecost, Jesus pours out that Spirit in Pentecost, and the Spirit upon the same Spirit that animated Israel now animates the church in a much, much greater and fulfilled way. But it's the same Spirit. So Luke wants to emphasize that, again, that continuity. If you think about the Spirit as being, in terms of water, it's a river, or it's a wind that blows through all of history, so that we can think about the church. We're not isolated. It's not as if we're at the end of history. We are continuing the history, our Lord's history, in proclaiming the gospel. We are fulfilling the divine will of God, which has existed from the very beginning, that he would win for us men salvation.
5: What role does Peter play? Because he obviously, at least just in terms of speaking parts and the focus of the first part of Luke's work of the Acts of the Apostles, is in the forefront.
4: Yeah, and I think that we've had some problems talking about Peter and maybe not giving him his due. And I think part of that maybe is as we struggle with Catholicism and their claims for infallibility and things like that, which we want to avoid. But when Jesus says to Peter, and this is the way I take it, when Jesus says to Peter, "You are Peter, and upon this rock I will build my church," there have been historically debates about, does that mean Peter's faith, his confession, or Peter himself? Well, at least when I look at Luke, it's more like Jesus saying, if he were talking about, let's say, our nation, the American our experience, he could be saying, again, take the religious part out of it. You could say, "You're George Washington, and upon you I will build the country." Now, what I mean is Peter functions as a kind of founder of the church, which is to say he is the initial spokesman for the church. And now we call it the Acts of the Apostles, but the only apostles who ever have any speaking parts are Peter, and then later on, Paul. Now the 12 apostles are mentioned. They're given a kind of a solemn listing at the beginning of the book of Acts, but then after that, the only two apostles that really do anything are Peter and John, always in that order. And Peter is always the spokesman. So I think, see, Luke is writing history. So if I were to write a history, and it's not just history, but it is history, of how did the church come into being? Well, Jesus died, he rose again, and then Peter, he was the one out front leading the group as the spokesman for the early church. If you wanted to know what the church thought, taught, and believed, you would hear it through Peter. And so this does not mean, it's interesting, in the book of Acts, he doesn't have a kind of perpetual role. That role is really significant only for the first part of Acts. In the same way, the 12 are not significant, really, after after chapter 15 at least, but maybe before that. it's not as if, when you think about the Apostolic Foundation, it's not like the Mormons. The Mormons have 12 apostles, and if one dies, then he's got to be replaced, and you got to keep doing that, so you always have 12 as kind of leaders. That's not the way Luke presents the story. The 12 are there as a kind of a foundation, and Luke would portray Peter as a kind of foundational spokesman, and his role is important in the establishment of the church in Jerusalem. And then as time goes, though, it's not like that kind of role. He doesn't take on what I would say would be a papal role where he reigns in any kind of way as time goes on. But historically and foundationally, that's where he's significant.
5: So they are in that kind of, in that sense, the 12 that we find at the beginning, they're irreplaceable. They're not going to be replaced.
4: Right. And they again, I think the, a good way to think about it is in terms of a building. They've got to be there. And here's the thing is, the 12 really begin to lose their significance. Again, they never lose their significance, but the narrative shifts, let's put it that way, by the time you start choosing the deacons and the seven deacons, and as the gospel moves out to the Gentiles. Now, that doesn't mean that the 12 did not continue to serve as apostles, but the story moves on even as we move on in the church today. We don't have apostles among us in the same way, and there, I suppose there's not one spokesman for us either.
5: So that's why when you, if you're just going to evaluate it in terms of speaking parts in the book of Acts, you're going to get Stephen, you're going to get Philip, you're going to get James at one point, who's not a, who's, you know, the, he's the head of the church, but he's not considered part of the apostles proper. So that's why these other characters are not left out. Luke is telling us how it really happened, and so he's not going to focus exclusively on Peter or on the 12.
4: Well, see, it's how it really happened, absolutely. The other thing is this to think about, especially in our day and age, is that we just had this kind of controversy. I guess it was kind of really a tempest in a teapot about whether Jesus had a wife, because there we found this fragment, supposedly. Well, this sort of thing has been going on with kind of these pseudo-gospels, an extra gospel of Thomas and of Peter and all of these kinds of things. What Luke wants to show is he's defining for us, I think, or he's showing us who the major players in the church are. And then it's kind of, it's a way of showing us who's really in and who's really out. He's giving, see, it's not the case, like look at Gnostic scholars like Alain Pagels. They will say that in the beginning there were many different versions of Christianity, and it just so happened that the one that we know now, which ended up in Nicene Christianity, that won the day finally. Well, Luke, written much earlier, wants to show already the church is defined by these people. Because even at the time, you have to think about this, even at the time that Peter is preaching early on, there were other preachers. And some of them were already false teachers. And you think, you know, things are so clear. Well, my guess is even back then, a person like Alain Pagels, I bet there were other kinds of false Christianities right away. But Luke wants to define for us what in fact is the true Christianity as found in this historical story.
5: Dr. Peter Scarer is our guest. We're talking about Luke and the church. It's Monday afternoon, October the 8th, Columbus Day. I'm Todd Wilkin. This is Issues Etc.

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0: 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You promote extremely sexually repressive views.
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3: 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Our Redeemer Lutheran, Cedar Falls, Iowa. 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
4: In the 1500s, the Reformers grieved over the view people had of their callings in life, believing work done for the church superior to work done anywhere else. 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
3: Many of our listeners greatly appreciate what they hear here on Issues Etc. Prime example, this conversation with Dr. Peter Scare on Luke and the Church, some excellent in-depth study of Luke's works in the New Testament as it relates to the church. And they say, where can I get more? Well, we have the Issues Etc. journal. 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The latest Issues Etc. journal has an article that I've written called Behind the Music, The Real Worship War. 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I'm simply trying to get everyone to tell the truth about what we're really arguing and fighting over in the worship wars. And that's my offering in the latest Issues Etc. journal. 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We're talking about Luke and the Church. Dr. Peter Scare is our guest, Associate Professor of New Testament at Concordia Theological Seminary in Fort Wayne, Indiana, author of an article in the latest Concordia Theological Quarterly titled Luke and the Foundations of the Church. Let's talk about Paul then, and really we've got to talk about Peter and Paul together, but how does Paul fit into the story of the Church?
5: Yeah, I mean, this is kind of a difficulty for the Church, and for those of us, I suppose, who like order and structure, it's a challenge because When we talk about the apostles, at least to my mind, the first thing I think of are the 12 who were called by Jesus during his ministry and were eyewitnesses to what he did and said from the time of his baptism till the time of his ascension. So these, it's the 12 really that save the Christian church or make the Christian church different than, let's say, the Mormonism with the prophet Joseph Smith or Islam, who where there's one person who gets these kind of crazy revelations. Well, Christianity is based on a history with 12 verifiable witnesses who stand as his apostles or emissaries or ambassadors who are able then to report and to vouch for what Jesus did and who he was. Well, what do you do about Paul? Paul is a person who has a story about a conversion, which again, compared, it's a little bit almost unbelievable, right? Because now we do know he was a persecutor of the church, and we do know that he had a great change, so something happened in his life. Well, that change is recorded, that story is recorded, not simply Paul's testimony, but Luke tells of that story three different times in the book of Acts, as if to say, Paul is a person that you can trust as one who carries out the same message as Peter and the apostles. And this is also very important in very practical ways today, because there are those today who would try to divide Paul from Jesus, and they would say, well, yes, I love Jesus, but I don't like Paul, because Paul says a lot of things that make me uncomfortable, and his way of formulating doctrine is at odds with that of Jesus, therefore I can avoid him and I can cling on to Jesus. Well, Luke won't allow that to happen. He wants us to know that Paul is in every way a successor and to the teaching of Jesus. He falls into that same line or pattern or the same part of that river, I suppose. So that Peter is the one who carries out the ministry of Jesus as the first representative. It's Peter who is the spokesman for the early church. However, Luke really quite beautifully starts to show the intertwining of the lives of Peter and Paul. And it's not as if they become friends, I don't think, or that they're doing things together. But Luke shows how Peter anticipates Paul. That is to say, if you trust Peter's teaching, you'll also like Paul's teaching, because he is very much like Peter. Now, Paul is known as the great apostle to the Gentiles. He is the one that our Lord specifically chose to be the representative and to take the gospel to Rome. And you think, well, that's, you know, kind of radical, I suppose. On the other hand, Luke wants to show that actually it was Peter in his own way who was the first apostle to the Gentiles, because he was there with Cornelius, he was there with a centurion, and he wasn't sure whether he could have fellowship with a centurion, and the Lord put down a blanket and with all sorts of food that was not kosher, and Peter said, I can't eat that, and the Lord said, do not declare anything unclean, which I have declared clean. And by that, Peter understood not only that the kosher laws were no longer applicable, but also that God indeed had created the whole world clean, which meant that the gospel now could be preached to all the Gentiles, and the Jews and the Gentiles could come together in fellowship in one church. So really, what so masterfully Luke shows is that Peter paves the way for Paul's own ministry. And he does the same sort of thing that he did with in a literary way, the same thing that he did with John the Baptist. John the Baptist is made to look in every way like a forerunner of Jesus, but Jesus takes it to the next level. Now, Peter and Paul are both just mortal men. Neither one is. However, what Luke shows is what Peter does, then Paul does. So Peter is preaching, and he's put in prison. So also Paul preaches and put in prison. Peter is released by an angel, Paul by an angel. Peter heals in a kind of a crazy way, and then also Paul does through the shadow of Peter and through Paul and these handkerchiefs, so that what he wants to show is, through a literary patterning, is that also Paul carried on the same pattern of sound teaching and of doctrine, so that Peter and Paul are not, it would be so easy to think of Paul as simply being a separate evangelist, you know, like the Paul ministry of, and Paul could have started his own church, like the St. Paul Church of Jesus Christ, as he preached his gospel. But that's not what Luke does. Luke shows that the church of Paul and the teaching that Paul proclaimed is the very same teaching proclaimed by Jesus and the 12 and Peter. So there's a kind of a wonderful, again, transition, which shows that the same hand of God, the same Spirit of God that worked through Peter now also is working through Paul.
6: There's also another, we talked earlier about the 12. There's also another number that we ought to mention here, and that is the 70 or 72 in Luke, and that this is a recapitulation of another Old Testament truth about Israel. Talk about that.
5: Yeah, and when you look at the seven is really, I think it's the number of the world. That is to say, if 12 is the number of Israel, the 12 tribes, 7 is the number of the world. God created the world in 7 days. At the Tower of Babel, it's interesting that the world was divided up into 70 different languages. And then we see, now when Moses, he needs help, he chooses 70 elders. I think that one of the strangest things when you're reading the book of Acts, well, there's so many strange things, that's not quite right, but when there are 12 apostles, they need help to take care of the Hellenistic widows. That's to say that those who tend towards, that come from the Gentile lands, and they could have been Jews, but the apostles would care for the widows, and they would hand out food and the kinds of things, human care that was necessary. Well, the apostles found it was too difficult to care for these things and to take care also of the Gentile widows. So what they did was appoint 7 deacons. Now, these deacons, it seems to me, these are not simply helpers, but they are. I think they are the first or the beginning of the Gentile ministry. That is to say, these 7 also perform a kind of function as the 12 were a foundation for the new Israel. The 7 form a kind of foundation for the ministry to the Gentiles and to the world. And what Luke, the way Luke does it, it's, he wants us to know that it's significant, because even as he names the 12, so these are the names of the 12, and you're supposed to memorize them, he also names the 7. And why is that significant? Only 2 of them really become significant players in the story, Philip and Stephen. But these 7 serve as a kind of foundation for the Gentile ministry. And, you know, that number 7 is just, it's remarkable, because it's also only in the Gospel of Luke. In the Gospel of Matthew, you have the sending out of the 12. It's only in the Gospel of Luke that you have the sending out of the 70. And the 70 are given almost all the same commands as are the 12. Now, think about that. I mean, the way I've always was taught, and the way I thought about it at least, is Jesus had a seminary in which there were 12 men, and he and those 12 and some helpers, you know, would go around the countryside. Well, it seems to me that Jesus didn't stop with the 12, but he expanded that seminary, and that he was continuing to call men into it. And I think he uses that episode of the 70 to show in the Gospel of Luke and Luke 10 to show that already Jesus was preparing for the ministry that was to develop in the book of Acts. That is to say, already he's thinking about what's happening in the church didn't happen by accident, but it happened according to Christ's own plan, who established the church. Now, this is remarkable, too. He not only established the office of the apostle, but if I can make this distinction, he also established the apostolic ministry.
6: Oh, that's a great place to pick up on the other side of the break. We'll talk about how the office of the ministry, the apostolic office of the ministry, continues in the book of Acts. We're talking about Luke and the church. Dr. Peter Scare is our guest.
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6: Issues Etc., Book of the Month for October. Very excited about this book. Comes from the pen of a regular guest and one of our listeners' favorite guests, Dr. Jonathan Fisk. The book is called Broken, Seven Christian Rules That Every Christian Ought to Break as Often as Possible. And one might say that only a mind like that of Pastor Jonathan Fisk could have produced a book like this that is aimed at debunking, well, I guess we should say aimed at debunking such common myths about Christianity that are not held by non-Christians. There are a lot of myths of that nature, but these are the kind of myths that are held and believed by Christians. It's a great book. It's called Broken, Seven Christian Rules That Every Christian Ought to Break, from Pastor Jonathan Fisk and Concordia Publishing House. 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Dr. Peter Scares, our guest. We're talking about Luke and the church. Another 10 minutes on this Monday afternoon, October the 8th. So let's talk about the apostolic ministry as distinct, as continuous with, but distinct from the apostles themselves.
5: Yeah, we have to ask ourselves and what it is that those of us who serve in the office of the ministry, what we're doing and who, you know, who do we think we are and what authority do we have? And there are a couple of ways of thinking about it. There's one in which Christ, very few will deny.

0: himself, but was a holy institution by the church. So that the church, as time went on, as the apostles started to pass away, they said, well, as we gather in these groups, we're going to need leaders, so that the groups would look at each other and they will say, let's choose from one of us somebody who will be our leader. Now, it's true that men for the ministry rise up out of congregations. However, when you look at the Gospel of Luke, the way he wants to portray this, how this actually does happen, is he wants to show how Christ himself is the one who institutes the office, so that he not only chooses the 12 who have a kind of permanent role as a witness to Christ, but he also chooses the 70 who perform the same functions as the 12. And these are not simply what we would say believers who then go and tell others about Christ in their day-to-day walk, but these are those who are called to preach the gospel. So Jesus himself establishes this kind of a pattern by which he himself calls, and that call is continued to extend to us today. So when we think about the call of the ministry, the ministry is not an afterthought, but it's on our Lord's mind as the way by which his church will work. This is the way things are going to happen. So it's Christ himself who calls these men, and it is true when you look at the deacons, for instance. This is we see that fulfilled in the work of the deacons. The deacons are not simply helpers to the apostles, but we see after they're called or after they're named, well, what do we see them doing? We see them preaching. We see them preaching the gospel. We see Philip preaching and teaching the Ethiopian eunuch, and we see Stephen, who gives this wonderful kind of sermon to the Jews, and it's outstanding. It's just in its beauty and the depth of its theology. And so the ministry continues, and this is a way in which it's not simply that Christ chose the 12 and good luck with it, but Christ continues to be with us precisely in the office that he himself began, not simply in the church, but he began it within his own ministry. And this is a continual, we can see the pattern. The same God who spoke to us by the prophets of old, through Moses and through Elijah and Elisha, continues to speak to us today through prophets, but now a little different because they have been given the fulfilled task of baptizing and of preaching and of teaching that the apostles had. So it's Christ's continued assurance to us that he will continue to give shepherds to his people.
1: So what does it mean? Because it has to have some kind of tangible meaning, that the church still today is not even distant two millennia from the Acts events. The church still today is the same thing it was then. It's still built upon the foundation of the apostles and the prophets with Christ as its cornerstone. What does that mean today?
0: Yeah, this is great because when you read the book of Acts, I guess it frustrates some people, and it may be me too, in the sense that it doesn't come to a clear ending, and people wonder why that is. So we go through all of this. We go through Peter, the 12, Jerusalem. We see the deacons take it out to Samaria. We see Paul taking the gospel, if not to the ends of the earth, well, to Rome, which is kind of to everywhere. But at the end of the gospel, he's there. He's in prison, but he's continuing to preach the word even while he's in prison. And the story has kind of it's an open-ended kind of a story. Well, it's open-ended for a reason, because we're part of that same history. And when we think about the history of the world, really is nothing but scaffolding around the true history, which is the history of the church. So we see all of history was pointing forward to Christ, and it comes to culmination in Christ. But that doesn't end there, because Christ continues to do his work today, and history finds its meaning in Christ's continued work in the church and the apostolic ministry. So there's something very valuable, let's say, in the laying on of hands, which we find throughout the book of Acts. It's a way of promising the next generation, as the ministers lay their hands upon the head of the one who is to be ordained into the ministry.

0: ministry, that the work of the church will go on, that we are, and that's what I'm involved here. I teach at a seminary, Concordia Theological Seminary, and here we are preparing men for the future. And what we're seeing, I mean, it's like we're in that same story. I can look at my professors, who can look at their professors before that, and you can see this kind of succession, and I don't mean in some artificial way, but in which God continues to bring ministers to his church, to serve his church, and we're carrying out that very same story, and we're carrying out that very same message. The gospel that we preach is the gospel that we find in the Gospel of Luke, and of course the others as well, and we're continuing taking that gospel to the ends of the earth until our Lord returns.
1: We started talking about it, and I don't think you used that term once or twice in the beginning of our conversation, but in your article you do mention that the church is kind of a Pentecostal Catholic, Pentecostal in the best sense of the term, that is, grounded at Pentecost, and Catholic in that best sense of the term. But we've kind of distorted the first and chucked the second, Dr. Scare. We've said the church ought to be this kind of Pentecostal in the sense of the free form, let's reinvent it every generation in every culture, and completely lost the Catholicity that we find in Luke and Acts. What are your thoughts there? What's the answer to that with about a minute and a half?
0: You know, the answer, I think, is, in this sense, it's doing what we're doing now and going back to the sources. And by the sources, I mean here, Luke, Acts. And I do remember, I hate to say this, I mean, I've been in a number of, Bible studies that have touched upon the book of Acts, which really have been far off the mark of what's taught there. And I would say, as a kind of a challenge to the church today, I would love to get together with Pentecostals, and I'd love to get together with people within our own communion and read together Luke and Acts. And actually, because what tends to happen, as I see, is people will ride their whole theology on one verse, and they'll make kind of this, construct this entire picture, which has nothing to do with what actually happened in the book of Acts or the story that's being told. And it is a story. See, Luke Acts is a reminder that this is not something new. That's to say, Pentecostalism is always something brand new. The Spirit does something brand new that we've never seen before. Well, that's not Acts. Acts is showing the continuity. Acts is showing that the Spirit that is alive in the church is the Spirit of Christ crucified and in his ministry and in that sacramental ministry, which flows out of all the Old Testament stories that we know. So really, I would invite people to enter into once more the story of Christ. And then that takes away any kind of spiritual presumption, as if we have a spirit that others did not have before us. The spirit that we have is, in fact, the spirit of our fathers and our grandfathers. I mean, our grandfather's church, that spirit is the spirit that we have. There's no other, and it's the spirit of Christ. So it's a story of continuity, of newness, but also tradition, of the Spirit moving, but also through the church, the way our Lord himself instituted it.
1: Dr. Peter Scare is Associate Professor of New Testament at Concordia Theological Seminary in Fort Wayne, Indiana, author of an article in the latest Concordia Theological Quarterly titled Luke and the Foundations of the Church. Dr. Scare, thank you very much. It's been a pleasure.
0: Yeah, my pleasure, Todd.
1: Tomorrow on Issues Etc., we'll talk with Dr. Mike Horton about the church after the parachurch. Also tomorrow, we'll discuss Gideon. Pastor Tom Baker will be our guest. The church is Christ's. Was it the beginning? Was it Pentecost? Still is. Church does not belong to us. We did not make it. We did not build it. We did not invent it, so we cannot remake it or rebuild it or reinvent it. We cannot reimagine what it is because it's not the product of our imagination, not by a long shot. It is the institution and the body of Christ himself. The ministry that he continues through his church and through his church alone is his. The souls that he wins back from sin's darkness and from the lostness of death, it's all his work. The gospel that is preached, it's not just a gospel about him, it's his gospel, and he, Jesus himself, sees to it that it continues to be preached. And The sacraments that he gives, they're not just symbols. They are Christ himself in his church, forming and building his body. I'm Todd Wilkin. I'll talk with you tomorrow. Thanks for listening to Issues Etc.
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0: There are other Christian confessions of faith that come close to this at times. They sound a little bit like it, but really there is nothing like this insight from 16th century reformer Martin Luther, his theology of the cross, in any other Christian confession. He doesn't have a lot to say about it himself, but he leaves it there in the Heidelberg Disputation very early in his career as a reformer, 1518, in fact. He leaves it there, and it has intrigued theologians ever since. What is the theology of the cross, usually contrasted with the theology or the theologian of glory? Greetings and welcome to Issues Etc. on this Friday afternoon, April the 27th. I'm Todd Wilkin. Thanks for tuning us in. We're going to begin a four-part series on the theology of the cross today, the theology of the cross and evangelism. Dr. Ken Sherb will be our guest in hour two of Issues Etc. Dr. Arthur Just joins us to talk about a subject near and dear to his heart and his scholarship, Jesus on the Road to Emmaus. We'll be talking about that encounter between the risen Christ, who is unknown to them and then known to them in the breaking of the bread. Joining us for the beginning of our four-part series on the theology of the cross to talk about evangelism and its connection to the theology of the cross, Dr. Ken Sherb, Director of Evangelism and Missions, Stewardship and Human Care for the Central Illinois District of the Lutheran Church, Missouri Synod, formerly served as a theology professor at Concordia University in Ann Arbor, Michigan, and as an assistant to the president of the Lutheran Church, Missouri Synod. Ken, welcome back.
1: Hello there, Todd. It's good to be taking a few bites out of your digital audio space once again.
0: There is just this little seed left there in 1518 in the Heidelberg Disputation from Martin Luther's pen that we will refer to as the theology of the cross. And at the time, it didn't make much of a big difference. It kind of gets left behind, so to speak, for a while, although you could argue it's in Luther's theology from that point on, although not by that name. How is it relevant to Christians today, this theology of the cross?
1: Yeah, well, it was relevant, of course, for Luther going on, as you've kind of hinted, even though he doesn't maybe use that terminology so much. It's also relevant, yeah, to this day. And what I want to do is kind of put legs on theology of the cross for us, for the church today in this little series. The theology of the cross in Luther's time, in our time, shucks, always in Christian theology. The theology of the cross reveals. It's a theology of revelation. So it reveals who God is. It reveals how God's people know God. It reveals who God's people are, not only who God is, but also who God's people are, and how God's people live. And I hasten to add, Todd, full disclosure here, I got those four sentences from Dr. Robert Kolb, who really came up with those in an article, and I think it's a really good way to get a handle on exactly what theology of the cross is doing. It's revealing all four of those things, and I guess we can talk about those. You hold me to them and make sure I hit on each of these.
0: Well, let's go through them and unpack each one of those in turn here in the next few minutes. You said the theology of the cross reveals who God is. What do you mean?
1: Yeah, Don Defner used to tell this story about the campus pastor who gets a question from a student. This may have been him. I have a hunch most of his stories where he identifies some campus pastor, but not by name. It was him. But he says, the student comes in and says, you know, I don't believe in God. And the campus pastor says to the student, okay, well, then tell me a little bit about this God you don't believe in. And I don't know, for like 15, 20 minutes, the student goes on and on and on talking about this God that he doesn't believe in. And at the end of the 20 minutes, the pastor says, well, you know, I'm with you. I don't believe in that God either. Theology of glory, which is the polar opposite, as you suggest, to theology of the cross, is a theology of speculation. And people can and do speculate wildly about who God is. In fact, Luther put it this way, reason, unaided human reason, plays blind man's bluff with God, always calling things God which are not, and always looking for God in all the wrong places. The theology of the cross says God is acting. God himself is acting here on this cross. He himself is dealing with sin in the most unlikely of ways. He himself comes and he dies. Remember, St. Paul wrote to the Corinthians and said, I determined to know nothing among you except Jesus Christ and him crucified. And a few verses later, he says, you crucified the Lord of glory, that one who is crucified. The crucified one whom Paul is proclaiming is none other than God in the flesh. And his death means our forgiveness, which in turn makes all the other articles of faith touch us, Luther says. If God didn't forgive, if that weren't at the heart of the cross, at the heart of Christian theology, which is the theology of the cross, then nothing else would make any difference. There was a commercial a few years ago for a light beer that said everything you always wanted in a beer and less, because it was a light beer. Well, you might think the theology of the cross would say Christ on the cross is everything you would want in God and more, but that's not even it. Theology of the cross says all of your expectations, everything you wanted in God, needs to be exploded, as it were, from the inside. So theology of the cross, by showing us God himself on the cross in the person of Christ dying for us, reveals who God is.
2: You also say that the theology of the cross reveals how God's people know him. I imagine that's related.
1: Oh, yeah, it is. Because, see, and this is a point that Luther made very, very strongly. Reason is no more a way to God than human works. You can't think your way to God any more than you could work your way to God. You need his revelation, and theology of the cross is, again, a theology of revelation, and it reveals, among other things, how we know him. We know him when he comes to us, and he comes to us, as Luther says, under these veils and coverings, and this is why Luther alludes to, in the Heidelberg Theses of 1518, God saying to Moses, you can't look at my face and live. I will show you my hind parts. I'll show you my backside. The naked glory of God would just vaporize us. And Jesus, of course, famously says to his disciples, look, have you seen me so long? Have I been with you so long? And you don't get it? He who has seen me has seen the Father. You don't need to look someplace else. And Luther just rivets on that and says, yeah, you want to know how God feels about you? You want to know how God is disposed toward you? You look at Christ. You look at the Christ who came and lived and died and rose again. That means that philosophy is not the way to get us to God, not the way that God is going to be known by us. No, it's God's word, which means, by the way, if you lose the means of grace, if you lose God coming to you in word and sacrament, if somehow or another that gets shuffled out of the deck or to the bottom of the deck in your theology, then you're going to end up in a theology of glory one way or the other. So it's not philosophy, but the word that delivers God and his grace to you. It's not your experience. Now Luther does talk a lot about the Christian experiencing trials and tribulations and tentatios, as he used to call it, sufferings as such. But it's not even experience per se that reveals God to us, but the experience of Scripture. It's not so much that we interpret Scripture, even as Scripture interprets us and lays us open. So we know God through his word. That's how God's people know him.
2: You also say that the theology of the cross reveals who God's people are.
1: Yeah, God's people are the people to whom he has made himself known. And that begins, for most of us, in baptism. God's people are a baptized people, joined with Christ in his dying and his rising. As Paul famously said, I'm crucified with Christ. I no longer live. It's Christ who lives in me. And the life I now live in the flesh, I live by faith in the Son of God who loved me and gave himself for me. Discipleship is very often these days especially thought to be some sort of a imitation, you know, putting your feet in the footsteps of Christ. Try to match his footprints as best as you can. And so it really becomes a project that's about you and what you're doing. theology of the cross, it says, no, God is the one who's on the giving end. You are receiving. Now, sometimes that receiving is in the form of, yes, outright suffering. God's people are the ones who not only have experienced the forgiveness of their sins, the creation of faith by the power of the Holy Spirit, but also now in their daily lives, they are put through all sorts of experiences that aren't all that pleasant. God is a God of the nobodies, right? He was a God of Abraham, Isaac, and Jacob, who were no special folk. They weren't exactly great rulers or great potentates in the ancient world. Paul says to the Corinthians, not many of you were wise, you know, not many of you were noteworthy by the world standards. God has chosen not only as he delivered salvation in his son, but also now as he builds for himself a people in this world. He puts the wise to shame, and he puts the great things of this world, turns them on their head by doing things in the most unexpected of ways. It's like he said to Israel of old, look, I didn't choose you because you were bigger or stronger than anybody else. I chose you because I loved you. Christ alone is our connection. God's people are people who are connected to God by Christ and connected to one another by Christ.
2: Dr. Ken Sherb is our guest. We're talking about the theology of the cross and evangelism in the beginning of a four-part series with him. When we come back, we're going to talk about getting off the dime, what he means by that. Dr. Ken Sherb is Director of Evangelism and Missions and Stewardship and Human Care for the Central Illinois District of the Lutheran Church, Missouri Synod. Formerly served as a theology professor at Concordia University in Ann Arbor, Michigan, and as an assistant to the president of the Lutheran Church, Missouri Synod.

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0: Welcome back to Issues Etc. I'm Todd Wilkin. Dr. Ken Tripp is our guest. We're beginning a 4-part series on the theology of the cross today, theology of the cross and evangelism. So let's talk about what you call getting off the dime, or maybe just getting started. How does the theology of the cross address that challenge of simply getting started in telling the good news about Jesus for the world?
5: I'm glad you're starting with that particular point, Todd. It seems like the logical place maybe to start, but my colleague, Dean Rothschild, over in Iowa, said to me, already several years ago, that seems to be the thing he finds that people need and ask for the most help with. Just how do we begin? How do we get started? As it were, how do we open our mouths and begin on telling the good news? Because it seems to be the place where they experience the most difficulties, the most frustrations, the most roadblocks, as it were. So a couple of preliminary points as we talk about how Luther's theology of the cross applies to evangelism. First, note, as Luther did, that God could, if he wanted to, simply take us straight to heaven. As soon as we are converted, as soon as we are baptized, he could get us off the scene in this world, would save us a lot of trouble, and would save God maybe a lot of trouble too, as it were. But God does not choose to do it that way. In fact, he chooses to leave us in this world in part, in large part, so that we can bring the good news of Christ to other people. And so Christians always meet one another as, among other things, fellow bringers of the message of salvation to each other and to the world. And I'm not sure we often think about it in just those terms, even though we probably should. So that's one preliminary point, you know, that God leaves us in this world so that we can love our neighbors in this particular way, a way that non-Christians, of course, are not going to love their neighbors in this way. Second preliminary is that evangelism is not just institutional self-preservation. That's got a lot of people in the church maybe interested in evangelism these days, whereas perhaps they weren't so interested some years ago. But now they look at the numbers thinning out and fewer people in church, and they say, hey, we got to do something. We got to keep this institution alive. It's not just about keeping the institution alive. It is about spreading the news of the Christ who died for us, theology of the cross, and rose again.
6: So talk about how it is that when Christians are telling the good news about Jesus, either as individuals or as congregations, pastors, it will entail the cross.
5: Well, evangelism is boasting of the Lord. It's not boasting of oneself. And that maybe is the first place in which we kind of have to die to self. We have to die to our pride. We have to be willing to throw the spotlight onto Christ and make his salvation worthy, as it were, in our conversation of being mentioned, which it certainly is. We just have to bring that to the fore. The Christian mystery writer Dorothy Sayers said some years ago, you know, it wouldn't be any big news if God played the tyrant over man. That would just be the big guy beating up on the little guy, and that's nothing new. If man should play the tyrant with God, well, that's a little bit different, and it might get some attention, but it's hardly new. That's the story of human sin. But if man should play the tyrant over God, then find God to be a better man than himself. And I think Dorothy Sayers chose her words very carefully that way, with the incarnation in mind. God is a better man than man is. That would be astonishing. That, she says, would be news. Anybody hearing of it for the first time would recognize it, and those who did hear it recognized it as just that. Stupendous news. The kind of news that needs to be shared. The kind of news that needs to be shared more than certain other things I might want to think about, talk about, dwell upon, or spend my time with my friends dealing with. So in a very direct way, we die to self. The cross is the cross for us when we let our own selves decrease, as John the Baptist said, and let Christ increase.
6: There is also that sense of the cross that it is a risky thing to proclaim the good news of Jesus Christ.
5: Oh, yeah. It cannot be a spectator sport. It's definitely going to include us. It's definitely going to entail us. And yes, the cross will come when we speak of Christ. Who knows exactly how it's going to come? People may bite your head off. Then again, they may not. But somewhere along the line, there's going to be a boomerang. There's going to be a backlash. There's going to be some way in which you will, as it were, quote unquote, pay for doing that. So you're not only going to be talking about the theology of the cross as you point people to Christ, you'll be living the theology of the cross. And that's exactly what Jesus said his church would be doing in this world. And yet, like Luther says in the preface to the large catechism, nothing puts the devil to flight like reading, conversation, and meditation on the catechism. And of course, the catechism gives us the gospel message summarized very, very neatly. But to be able to talk about that with people, to be able to talk about it with each other as Christians, as sort of practice then for being able to go and talk about it with somebody else, that's not only kind of the drill, the dry run, like a military unit might go on maneuvers, or the football teams might have their spring game before they get the fall season underway. It's not just a practice. It's also a place where the Holy Spirit is present, bringing us his life and his power through the very conversation that we have with one another.
6: There have been in the history of the church, beginning with the apostles, beginning with Christ himself, real persecution that comes in the face of the proclamation of the good news. It sometimes comes along with it. It's not always an intentional governmental action trying to silence the gospel, although in the case of the apostles, it from time to time was. But we are put at odds with the world with this message of long gospel, aren't we?
5: Yeah. And, of course, the world does not want to hear the gospel. It doesn't want to hear the law, but especially does it not want to hear the gospel. And so, yeah, you're going to run into maybe some uncomfortable times. But, you know, as a matter of fact, in statistical studies, people are usually glad that they had a spiritual conversation, a conversation in which they pointed somebody to Christ. Not only the people doing the pointing, but the people who were pointed to Christ in that conversation. It's not always going to be the opposition that you might expect right on the leading edge, as it were. And that's something that maybe we underestimate. We think there's going to be immediate rebuff. It actually might be almost more pleasant for us, or more simple anyway, if we did get the immediate rebuff. Then we could just sort of say, well, that didn't work, and I'll just go on to something else. It may be more subtle. And as you suggest, Todd, already in the early church, a lot of the persecution that the Christians, say, to whom the book of Revelation was written, were experiencing, wasn't so much overt governmental persecution, although that certainly is not out of the picture. It was also what you might call peer pressure. You know, people just looking askance and saying, you really believe that stuff?
6: You had mentioned earlier that Defner story, and I wonder if that's kind of part of maybe a little courage for evangelism when it comes to the theology of the cross, because to know that often the God that the unbeliever is rejecting isn't the God of Scripture at all, but some God of his imagination, that's kind of gives you a little bit of a leg up when approaching someone who needs to hear the gospel.
5: Yeah, let me tell you about a God who is more gracious than you could possibly imagine. Your situation is worse than you probably think, but God's grace is so broad and high and wide and deep. God's peace truly does pass all understanding.
6: Dr. Ken Sherb is our guest. It's our series on the theology of the cross, beginning today with theology and evangelism. When we come back from the break, we'll talk a little bit about apologetics and assess the contemporary apologetic approach using the theology of the cross. Dr. Ken Sherb formerly served as a theology professor at Concordia University in Ann Arbor, Michigan, and as an assistant to the president of the Lutheran Church Missouri Synod.

0: scientism is not science. It's a dangerous and self-refuting philosophy that fixates on means but ignores wisdom.
1: Dr. Angus Manouge of the Evangelical Philosophical Society talking about his presentation at the 2018 Issues Etc. Making the Case Conference.
0: And it leads to the abolition of man, as man is reduced to a material object. It's used as a weapon by atheists and skeptics to attack religion as a source of knowledge. It begins with Bacon's dictum, knowledge is power, but it overlooks the way in which power corrupts.
1: You can meet and hear Dr. Angus Manouge making the case against scientism at the Issues Etc. Making the Case Conference, Friday, June 8th and Saturday, June 9th, 15 miles east of St. Louis in Collinsville, Illinois. You'll find a list of speakers, topics, and registration information at issuesetc.org. The Issues Etc. Making the Case Conference, June 8th and 9th in Collinsville, Illinois.
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1: 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What does this mean? On our comment line, 618-223-8382. 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Please be sure to mention where you listen. We're talking about the theology of the cross and evangelism, part one of our series with Dr. Ken Sherb on the theology of the cross. The gift of children is the theme of the May edition of the Lutheran Witness magazine. You can learn more at cph.org/witness. Interpreting the contemporary world from a Lutheran perspective, the Lutheran Witness magazine, cph.org/witness. Let's talk a little bit about apologetics. How would you assess contemporary apologetic approaches using the theology of the cross, Ken?
6: It fits this whole idea of talking about apologetics as we talk about theology of the cross and evangelism, because apologetics really is in many ways a species of evangelism, or a subset or a subcategory of evangelism. Sometimes people take it to be a subdiscipline of systematic theology, and I'll let other people argue about really where best to locate it, kind of in the organizational boxes. But it certainly bears on evangelism. There are probably, three or four major approaches that are out there, certainly that would be familiar probably to our listeners for apologetics. One is evidential apologetics, and this is the kind of thing you hear a lot from, say, John Montgomery and people who have been trained by him at his apologetics training summer institutes. I must note that Montgomery has a very particular place where he starts with evidential apologetics. He's not just trying to gather, say, evidences for the existence of God in the first place, or evidences for the rationality even of Christianity in the first place. He's trying to point particularly, and a lot of people who are doing evidential apologetics are pointing to the evidence for the cross and the resurrection of Christ. And that's a thoroughly appropriate place to begin. Jesus, after all, did, whenever he was challenged, point people to his death and resurrection in those contexts. You know, as Jonah was in the belly of the great fish for 3 days and three nights, so will the Son of Man be in the earth for 3 days. Or, destroy this temple, he says to his opponents, and in 3 days I will raise it up. He himself is pointing to the resurrection. But that's a very, very important thing, that this is where Jesus himself pointed people. If you're not intent on that, evidential apologetics can kind of stray. It can become us demanding of God the evidence that we want to see before God will be kind of up to snuff with us, or before we will deign to kind of give him a tumble and do him the favor, as it were, of giving him our assent or our belief. And of course, that would be wildly idolatrous. It would really be a theology of glory, where we put ourselves in the position of being able to adjudicate these things. No, it's not like we sort of set the bar and then God has to jump over it. This is what God himself has determined to do, and where God himself has pointed us. It's also important to recognize that even the evidential apologetic for the resurrection is finally going to convert people by the power of God's word as the proclamation of sin and grace, law and gospel, connected with the cross and resurrection comes through. If that's not the case, if we're not bearing that in mind, then we're thinking of evidential apologetics as kind of a super intellectual form of decision theology. It's just now you've been super well informed, so you can make the right decision in the choice between Christ and unbelief. No, faith comes by hearing, and hearing by the word of God, and no one can say that Jesus is Lord except by the Holy Spirit. So evidential apologetics is a significant approach, and it's gotten a lot of attention. It needs to be kind of dealt with care, but it's possible to deal with it with care. Another approach that's out there is what's sometimes called presuppositional apologetics. And this classic presuppositional apologetics comes from modern Calvinist theology. And in brief, it takes the position that the unbeliever has so thoroughly been corrupted, his reason has so thoroughly been corrupted, that you really can't deal in terms of evidence. What you basically can do is preach to him, and you can try to deconstruct, as it were, certain presuppositions he has in his worldview. Now, that first part is definitely not good. The presuppositional apologist underestimates the rational capacity that people have even after the fall. But at the same time, presuppositionalists do have a good point when they say you can certainly hold up other people's presuppositions to scrutiny. For example, people these days think, in a kind of a scientifically charged culture, that the only real truth that truly is truth is the kind of thing that can be empirically demonstrated in a laboratory experiment with a test tube, with a microscope, something like that. But see, that's a self-refuting claim, because the statement that the only truth that really matters is truth that you can derive empirically through a test tube experiment is not a statement that came from a test tube experiment. You can't prove it in that way. To point out that that kind of a presupposition falls in on itself is a good technique, actually, that we can learn from the presuppositional apologists and use in the service of the theology of the cross. Another one, and this one is maybe most associated in your listeners' minds, Todd, with one of your regular guests, Dr. Alvin Schmidt, my former professor, who talks about the great things that Christianity has done over the years. It's sometimes referred to as the historical goodness of Christianity apologetic. And there is a place for it, especially when people are trying to say that religion in general and Christianity in particular is kind of like a cancer on the body of the world and has been responsible for nothing but problem and war and strife and upheaval and things like that over the years. It is certainly good to point people to what Christians have done, everywhere from respect for human life in the first place to contributions to art, music, education, all up and down the line, even science itself. But if we're not careful there, too, theology of glory can seep its way in, and we can say, hey, look at us, Christians, because we're so good, you know, because we've been doing all these great things. Look at the glories that we have brought into this world. You got to be careful that you don't let historical goodness apologetic run into that direction. One more, which is, I think, becoming even more popular. It's kind of the historical goodness argument, but kind of played out in the here and now. Instead of just talking about the good things that Christianity has done down through the years, do good things right now. Love your neighbor. Serve your neighbor. That's sometimes called enfleshed apologetics. I know one guy who calls it vocational apologetics. And that has a lot to commend it to, as long as you let people know that the reason why you're doing these things is because of the Christ who loves you and who loves them. If the word is not brought to bear, it's not theology of the cross anymore.
7: What kind of cross or crosses might there be in store for the Christian apologist?
6: You know, C.S. Lewis had a really interesting insight. I'm going to read you a quote from him that says this in words more profound and eloquent than I could come up with. After all, it is C.S. Lewis. He says, "I have found that nothing is more dangerous to one's own faith than the work of an apologist. No doctrine of that faith seems to me so spectral, so unreal, as the one I have just successfully defended in a public debate. For a moment, you see, it has seemed to rest on oneself. As a result, when you go away from that debate, it seems no stronger than that weak pillar. That is why we apologists take our lives in our hands and can be saved only by falling back continually from the web of our own arguments, as from our intellectual counters, into the reality, from Christian apologetics into Christ himself. It's just one more way we sinners will take even good things and turn them into bad things, where theology of glory takes the good gifts of God and corrupts them. And all of a sudden now, my ability to defend the faith on a particular point becomes, in a sense, the manifestation or the embodiment of my confidence in that point. And if it goes no further than what I can do to defend it, then C.S. Lewis is saying it's resting on a very, very weak foundation indeed. And that's why the apologist constantly needs to be thinking, well, more than just about apologetics. The apologist needs to be delving back into the word to be on the receiving end of God's judgment and grace. And by the way, Todd, that's one thing we probably need to point out at some point along the way here in this series, and this is as good a place to do it as any. If you lose the distinction between law and gospel, if you don't have the distinction between law and gospel straight, you're going to end up running theology of the cross into theology of glory. That's what Luther, in effect, was dealing with already in Heidelberg in 1518.
7: Real quickly, before we take our break, why, again, is it so important also to maintain the distinction between apologetics? They're related and sometimes overlap into one another, but apologetics and evangelism.
6: Well, apologetics will use all kinds of arguments. What apologetics is trying to do is to, among other things, get a hearing for the faith and show people that their easy objections, their easy ways to dismiss the Christian faith and the Christian claim, themselves need to be held up to scrutiny. They need, as it were, to doubt these things that they are so convinced of, and not save all their doubts for the message that you're trying to give them. The gospel itself, or the evangel, the word of the Christ, the word of the cross, the good news is nothing but good news. And it comes on the authority of God himself. So while apologetics is kind of a sub-discipline of evangelism, if it doesn't get us back to the word of Christ, the word of the cross, which is going to kill and make alive, then it's going to end up leading us astray.
7: We're going to talk a little bit about the American paradigm of evangelism and how it is really not Lutheran at all, and how it bears upon the theology of the cross on the other side of the break in our series on theology of the cross, talking about the theology of the cross and evangelism with Dr. Ken Cherb. I'm Todd Wilkin. This is Issues Etc.

0: Christ has died. Christ is risen. Christ will come again. This glorious good news is and always has been too good not to share. It compelled Peter, Paul, and the other apostles to the very ends of the earth, and it continues to drive Lutheran Church Missouri Synod missionaries even today. 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The Lutheran Witness, interpreting the contemporary world from a Lutheran Christian perspective.
1: 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I'm Katie Schuerman, and I'm partnering with Emmanuel Press to publish the second edition of my book, He Remembers the Barren, a story about the hope and contentment found only in Christ, no matter the cross we bear. 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
3: For 28 years, I had the privilege of serving as a chaplain in the United States Navy.
4: Dr. Dan Gard, retired Rear Admiral and President of Concordia University Chicago, on the need for military chaplains.
3: During that time, I was able to bring word and sacrament to so many young people and their families, our sons and daughters spread throughout the world. Truly a privilege and an honor, and today there are other chaplains that must follow. We need more LCMS chaplains in all branches of the military. It's an incredible, amazing mission opportunities to go to places no other pastor can go, but to go with the same tools that any other pastor brings wherever he goes, word and sacrament.
4: You can find out more about the vocation of military chaplain at lcms.org/armed forces, the LCMS ministry to the armed forces, lcms.org/armed forces. Welcome back to Issues Etc. I'm Todd Wilkin. We're talking about the theology of the cross and evangelism, beginning a series with Dr. Ken Sherb on the theology of the cross. He's director of evangelism and missions, stewardship, and human care for the Central Illinois District of the Lutheran Church Missouri Synod. Ken, let's talk about Lutheran evangelism, especially here at the beginning, as contrasted with kind of the American paradigm of evangelism. Once more, what is it, and how does it stack up when evaluated under the theology of the cross?
5: Well, again, theology of the cross is a theology of revelation and a theology of us receiving from God through the cross and the word of the cross, the gifts of Christ's cross. That's different from a model of evangelism that rests basically on the decision for Christ. And that is kind of deeply rooted, broadly speaking, in the American Christian idea of evangelism. And not just American. I mean, the World Council of Churches already, 60 years ago, defined evangelism in part as the privilege of so making Christ known to men that each is confronted with the necessity of making a personal decision, yes or no. That puts it very bluntly. This kind of made its way a little bit into Lutheran circles in the late 19th century, early 20th century, and there was some intermittent discussion between representatives of various Lutheran church bodies in America, and one of the representatives was the president of the St. Louis Seminary of the Missouri Synod at the time, Francis Pieper, and he was closeted with somebody from one of the other bodies, and the other guy says, look, I'm just looking for a place for human dignity. That's very often the idea of the decision for Christ theology. You know, it gives people some sort of dignity to be able to say yes or no, to be even asked to say yes or no. So the guy says, give me just a little bitty point, a little bitty hook where I can hang the dignity of man. And Pieper simply said, no, No, there is no such place, because human beings after the fall are spiritually dead and blind and enemies of God. And if you're looking for your dignity as a human being to come in the form of your ability to cooperate with God's grace, it's just not there. But the reason why that became such a prevalent thing, even for Lutherans in America who should have known better, to be thinking about, was because it was sort of in the air and in the water in the American milieu. Going back to the revivals of the late 18th century, and especially the Second Great Awakening in the 19th century, people like Charles Grandison Finney. I mean, Finney even said that revival is not a miracle. It's not really even dependent on a miracle. It is a technological or technical use of constituted means. You work people up emotionally, in his case it was very often through emotion, into a kind of a frenzy, and you will get this result. They will make a decision. But he's very even clear to say that's not a miracle. This was something that was within their grasp to do all along. Moreover, and this is a part that maybe we don't recognize so much in the American heritage, broadly speaking, of evangelism, is that it's not only synergistic, you know, people working with God, cooperating with God in their salvation. It's also post-millennial.

0: going to be revealed here in America. The country itself was thought to be redemptive and revelatory and helping to usher in this millennium, this time of relative good days and triumph for the church. In fact, Finney, who was a post-millennialist, thought that that kind of excited revivalism would not need to be maintained at a fever pitch of emotion for very long, certainly not for the long haul, because there would be a more stable religious life in the millennium. We may need to whip people up to get them into this, but sooner or later, the millennium itself will carry us through. That's an aspect of Finney's theology that maybe people don't often think about, but post-millennial is another aspect to the American paradigm of evangelism, or alternatively, to be premillennial, to think that the world is coming to these tremendous throes and we're going to be faced with the rapture any time now. That also works people up into a fever pitch of a little bit different sort. Martin Marty, the church historian, looked back at the whole picture of American evangelism, and he said, you know, the fact is large-scale mission has just not been generally carried out in America without having behind it either that progressive, we're moving toward a millennium, a post-millennial view, or the pre-millennial view of imminent threat. And so Lutherans have our work cut out for us to kind of blaze a trail that is not going to be mired in either one of those camps. The Lutheran contribution, really, to evangelism is very simple. It's part of theology of the cross. It says that the essence of evangelism doesn't really rest in techniques or methods or certain strategies for church growth or particular Christian disciplines or any number of other things that you could name. The essence of evangelism is the coming of Christ to people in word and sacrament. The theology of the cross through the word of the cross. And so the challenge really for Lutherans is, can we emphasize justification on the one hand and evangelizing on the other hand at the same time? And I think the answer is yes. Part of the key to that is recognizing, by the way, Todd, that in terms of the two kinds of righteousness, the righteousness before God, the best thing that we could do is simply to do nothing and receive God's gift of salvation. That's justification by grace through faith. In terms of our active righteousness, our serving our neighbor, the best single service we can render to somebody, the service that nobody else is going to render to him, is to tell him about Christ.
1: So how can Lutheran congregations and their members develop, under the theology of the cross, a missionary mindset? We've got about 3 minutes here.
0: Well, for congregations, there's an interesting list that was put forth by a German churchman, and I'll just give you a few points that he makes. I think they are very, very worthwhile to think about. First of all, obviously, you need to welcome outsiders. And that means you extend yourself to them. It's not just sort of sitting back. It's offering your availability to them. Also, that the congregation and its pastor and its members reach out in every way they can in the ways that are appropriate. The pastor doing what's appropriate for him to do, lay people doing what's appropriate for them to do. And not just within the walls of the church. An evangelizing congregation or a congregation with a missionary mindset is one where the members are equipped to be involved in society, and they are actually so involved. Another point is that the congregation's structure is flexible enough to meet new challenges and needs, and that you don't absolutize, you know, the way we've always done things, that you recognize that the theology of the cross, the word of the cross, is the important thing and not necessarily some long-standing tradition about structure or something like that. And that the congregation does not defend the privileges of its own members as a select group. We're not just here sort of to perpetuate ourselves or to be a chummy little in-group club, but focus on the world. Some things that we can do, and I think I hinted at one of these earlier. One of the things that we can do before speaking to others the good news about Christ is

0: First, speak to God. Pray. Particularly, pray the Lord's Prayer. Pray that petition that says, Thy kingdom come. That's really a prayer for evangelism and for evangelization, even though that may not occur to you right off when you say it. Speak with God. Speak with your fellow church members. Get some practice. Talk to them. And as you're talking to them, as I said before, you're actually talking about the gospel that will bring power of the Holy Spirit to you. And then not everything you say to an unchurched person needs to come in the form of an assertion. Sometimes it's a good idea just to ask some significant questions. Ask some questions that really can only have God as the answer. I have one friend who calls them God-sized questions. That can be a good way to get the conversation going and to keep the conversation going and lead people to the cross.
1: Next week on part two of our series on the theology of the cross, we'll discuss the theology of the cross and missions related to the subject for today. Dr. Ken Cherb is Director of Evangelism and Mission Stewardship and Human Care for the Central Illinois District of the Lutheran Church Missouri Synod, formerly served as a theology professor at Concordia University in Ann Arbor, Michigan, and as an assistant to the president of the Lutheran Church Missouri Synod. Ken, thank you very much for being our guest.
0: I love it, Todd. We're putting wheels on this theology of the cross.
1: When we come back in Hour 2 of Issues, etc., we're going to be talking with Dr. Arthur Just, author of the 2-volume Concordia Commentary on Luke, about one of the very last events recorded in Luke. It's the famous Road to Emmaus. It's unique to Luke's Gospel, and it has a lot to say about who Jesus Christ is, risen from the dead for those two disciples and for us, and how he remains among us today. We'll find out about that in Hour 2 of Issues, etc.
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6: The Christian faith is not boring.
1: Pastor Jonathan Fisk talking about his new book, Echo, Unbroken Truth Worth Repeating Again.
6: The Christian faith is so stunning and radical that it's amazing to me that we have our children sitting in pews and classrooms yawning and bored with it. And all I can do is say that we've got to figure out a way to repeat this thing, to echo it again, and really reawaken our imaginations to its truth.
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7: So when you hear parents say, you know, religion is something that's going to be an obstacle for my child's success, I think it's quite the opposite. 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
1: A lot of things don't change, right? Who we are as fallen people, that does not change. It has not changed from Adam and Eve and their fall into sin. We have been desperately and irredeemably, at least by our own powers, irredeemably sinful. So that doesn't change. And it doesn't change across culture or time or national or international boundaries. It simply does not change. Another thing that does not change is the remedy for that fallen condition. The answer to that fallen condition in the gospel of Jesus Christ. That doesn't change. Christ is the Savior, whether you live here or there or whenever you live, whatever you consider your condition to be. But some things do change. The times, they change. The way men think often changes. The context changes. A lot of what we encounter out in the world today, we could say, is not just atheistic. It's atheistic in a kind of very bland sense. It's not active atheism. It's just people living their lives as though God did not exist. As though, well, in essence, they were a god unto themselves. Greetings and welcome to Issues Etc. live on this Wednesday afternoon, May the 2nd. I'm Todd Wilkin. Thanks for tuning us in. We're going to continue our series on the theology of the cross. Today, the theology of the cross and mission. Some things change and some things don't. Dr. Ken Sherb will be our guest a little bit later. We're going to spend some time with Pastor Tom Baker teaching a Sunday school lesson on Jacob and Esau in Genesis chapters 25 through 27. And we'll round everything off on this Wednesday afternoon talking with Abigail Favalli, author of a recent column for First Things titled Evangelical Gnosticism. We'll talk about evangelical Gnosticism she has encountered in the university classroom and the bodily resurrection. A lot of kids out there, evangelical kids in college, don't believe in the bodily resurrection. They don't see any reason why they should. We'll find out why and why they should when we talk with Abigail Favalli. You can join us with questions or comments or call in number 1-877-623-6943. Send us an email, talkback@issuesetc.org, a tweet at issuesetc, and the Issues Etc. listener comment line 618-223-8382. Joining us for part two of our four-part series on the theology of the cross today, the theology of the cross and missions, Pastor Ken Sherb, director of evangelism and missions, stewardship and human care for the Central Illinois District of the Lutheran Church, Missouri Synod, formerly served as a theology professor at Concordia University in Ann Arbor, Michigan, and as an assistant to the president of the Lutheran Church, Missouri Synod. Ken, welcome back.
0: Hey, Todd, ready to lean into this thing here today.
1: I think what we encounter in the world today, especially here in the West, are worldviews, largely inconsistent patchwork quilt worldviews that people hold that I would call just kind of blandly atheistic. They're not militant atheists. Atheism isn't the thing that drives them. It's just a presupposition, almost even unrecognized, that there's no God. It's an atheological worldview, one that excludes God for every practical purpose. Can that still amount to a theology in itself?
0: Well, you know, it really can. I mean, think about what Luther says in the Large Catechism. Whatever you really look to, kind of when your back is up against the wall, that's really your God. Now, that doesn't have to be the true God, and the problem is, in so many cases, it's not. It's a sort of a God we've made for ourselves. It's an idol. And boy, there are idols, as you said before, in every age. One of the ones that I guess is there today is kind of looking to history for your vindication. But even that has taken on a bit of a different color than it's had in previous years. I mean, it was Enlightenment thinking going back into the 18th century and maybe even further back than that to say, okay, posterity will be our judge. Don't think of God, you know, the real omnipotent almighty God as your judge. Think of future generations as your judge. And of course, that's in American political rhetoric. How will we be remembered? How does a politician sitting in office get driven by the question of how future generations of voters will remember him and his legacy that he's left to his city, his state, his nation, his party? That in it of itself is not new. What is sort of new these days when you look to history for vindication is the idea that you can build a better future by using the future, in a sense, to redeem the past. There's been all kinds of injustice in history, untold, unspeakable sufferings on the part of countless people. And these days, the thought seems to be current that if history is going to make any kind of moral sense, then those past victims, as bad as the stuff they suffered was, those past victims were still part of a moral story that is, on the whole, moving forward and progressing and getting better. And so if, finally, even if it's outside the sphere of our lifetimes, but if eventually justice and equality and fairness and goodness are built in the world, then that will make kind of everything that came before worth it, no matter how terrible, how odious. It's really an attempt to create meaning. It is an attempt to treat the historical process in this case as a god-like figure. And for people who really get into this, they're very heavily invested in it because they can't figure how there's going to be any moral intelligibility to history at all if certain things don't fall into place. And that, I think, gives you a lot of insight about people who talk about being on the right side of history and stuff like that. It's almost like a moral imperative on their part. Certain things they want have got to fall into place, or else we're really saying that the whole enterprise of civilization that we've been involved in and so many other people before us have been involved in is meaningless. Now, Luther, by contrast, was quite realistic. He says, you know, if you just look at the world as it is, absent any consideration of the gospel, any consideration of the grace of God, any consideration of the cross, if you just look at the world sort of as it presents itself, you would very readily conclude that either there is no God or this God is unjust. There are philosophers today who think they've come up with a really great insight when they come to that conclusion. Luther was talking that way almost 500 years ago. Or in the 19th century, John Henry Newman said, it's like you look in the mirror, but you don't see your own reflection. Well, he says, I look at the world and I expect to see the reflection of the Creator, but I see so many terrible, unfair, unjust things going on. I see so much suffering. I see so many innocent people who are under the gun in so many ways. I don't see the reflection of the Creator. But Newman didn't draw the conclusion that therefore there is no Creator. He said, the problem is somehow or another this world has become tragically disconnected from its Creator. The fact is, and this is an insight we get from Christian theology and from the theology of the cross, if the Son of God went to the cross, then no suffering in the world really can surprise us. But Christians also take that suffering, mindful of God's promise that everything must work to their good. So, yeah, that's just one example, Todd, of how an ideology can kind of become an idol. And I think it behooves us to look at aspect after aspect of our society and our culture and just ask ourselves the question, well, what's kind of being blown out of proportion here? What's being turned into an idol here?
1: You have several stories that kind of illustrate this point. What are they?
0: Well, I'll just give you one. I think that may be all we've got time for here. But this is a story that's told by William Willimon, who is a United Methodist bishop these days in the South, used to be chaplain at Duke University. And while he was the chaplain and on the faculty at Duke, he talked to a graduate student who I guess was double majoring. He was in the PhD program, also in the medical school, getting an MD degree. And he worked in the university hospital. This young man that Willimon was talking to identified himself as a Missouri Synod Lutheran. And the Lutheran kid says to Willimon, he says, you know, we Lutherans, we're really big on sin. And Willimon kind of took that aback and said, what do you mean you're big on sin? Well, we understand what the ravages are that sin has brought into the world. And then he reflected on his own experience of working in the university hospital. He said, look, when something goes wrong with a patient, I am amazed at how many people around me immediately jump and say, well, it's not my fault. I did everything I was supposed to do. I checked off every box. I went by the book. I dotted every I. I crossed every T. You know, whatever I did, it didn't go wrong. And yet something obviously went wrong because the patient died or the patient took this turn for the worst. And this student was able to see how there is suffering in the world and how we in our sin even add to and increase the suffering in ways that are sometimes intentional, sometimes unintentional. And yet we can still live as penitent sinners under the umbrella of God's grace. Willimon went away from the conversation with that student thinking, now that young man has a real grasp of, and I think Willimon even uses a term like this in describing it, the theology of the cross. And that's what we're talking about here today, Todd, and how that can be applied in mission today.
1: When we come back from this break, we're going to turn to what Dr. Sherb calls missional mischief. That word missional is used an awful lot. Is it so overused that it's now useless, or is there something we can still use it for? I'm Todd Wilkin. This is Issues Etc.

0: we Lutherans were never aided by following along with some other tradition's theological priorities and catchphrases.
1: Issues Etc. regular guest, Pastor Heath Curtis, Coordinator for Stewardship for the Lutheran Church Missouri Synod on a Lutheran approach to stewardship.
0: Other folks are not approaching it from our good, solid Lutheran understanding of law and gospel and vocation. There's a place to talk about this in Christianity, and we have a way of talking about stewardship as Lutherans without ever using the word stewardship, if you like. I'm going to talk to you today about your vocation in your home, in your church, in your society, and how each one of these makes a claim on you, on your presence, on your support, on your prayers. That's how we should talk about this as Lutherans.
1: You'll find several stewardship resources at lcms.org/stewardship, lcms.org/stewardship.
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1: Welcome back to Issues Etc. I'm Todd Wilkin. Dr. Ken Sherb is our guest, Director of Evangelism and Missions, Stewardship and Human Care for the Central Illinois District of the Lutheran Church, Missouri Synod. Part two of our four-part series with him on the theology of the cross today, the theology of the cross and missions. Let's take up that term missional, which is used and a bit overused. What should it mean?
5: Well, the word missional has come into a lot of currency these days, and not everybody who uses it exactly the same way. I think most people would agree that the missional movement, at least the mainstream, mainline missional movement, is not the same as the church growth movement of the 1980s, even the 1990s, early 2000s. That was primarily a kind of a technical, a tinkering with various things like the size of your parking lot or the way you did things at church. It was rather proudly non-theological. They said you can apply these church growth principles in virtually any theological setting. Whether they were really so theologically neutral as they were made out to be, that's another question. But that was the claim anyway. That's not what the missional folks say. They say that their theology informs their practice, and their practices are rooted in theology all the way down. I've never found a single sentence that expresses the kind of core of the mainstream missional movement more than this one that was written about 20 years ago when this was all really kind of breaking on the scene and becoming popular. The sentence is simply this: the Church of Jesus Christ is not the purpose or goal of the gospel, but rather its instrument and witness. Now, that's a pretty strong claim. The church is not this, it is that. It's not the purpose or goal of the gospel. It is solely the instrument for bringing the gospel. And, you know, if you're sitting there as a Lutheran and thinking, well, it seems to me that I recall the Catechism saying that the church is called, gathered, enlightened, sanctified by the Holy Spirit through God's Word, kept with Jesus Christ in the one true faith, that's not going to make a whole lot of sense to you. And there's the first criticism I've got of the mainstream missional movement. They figured that the church is going to give before it receives. But even some folks in the mainline missional movement have kind of caught on to that and said, okay, yep, you're right. We kind of jumped the gun. We do have to talk about the church receiving. But now the question becomes, okay, what's the church going to receive? And from where will the church receive it? Will the church receive God's forgiveness? Will the people in the church receive forgiveness of sins, oneness with Christ, eternal life from God by the power of the Holy Spirit working through word and sacrament? And I find missional, mainline missional folks hardly ever affirming that. What is a missional understanding, for example, of the gospel? Well, I'm quoting here from one writer who says, well, a missional understanding of gospel is gospel as missionary activity, initiated first by God, incarnational, embodied, and located in a time and place, and which offers people an alternative way, a new future. There's a lot of great buzzwords in there. It sounds really impressive. But there's nothing in there about Christ. There's nothing in there about the cross. There's nothing in there about forgiveness as actually delivered in the Word of God. And that's the part that I've said this on this program before. This is the main problem with the mainstream missional movement.
1: So, interesting question. Why would a church cancel a Sunday service? That's kind of where these things are delivered, where the cash value, so to speak, is found, so its members can take a prayer walk around their neighborhood instead. What are we talking about here?
5: Yeah, well, doesn't that follow, though, Todd? I mean, if you don't figure that the action is where the Word of God is proclaimed and where the sacraments are administered, if you kind of devalue that, even if you just sort of diminish it in importance and not completely wipe it off the map, then it becomes thinkable to do something like what you just suggested. Instead of having church one Sunday, let's do something that's going to, you know, quote unquote, do some good. Let's go around the neighborhood and walk and pray as we walk and hope that as we walk and as we pray, God will show to us things that need to be done. And you'll find missional writers saying things like the responsibility of the church is to discern where and how God's mission is unfolding. You got to kind of hear the whisper of God's voice in the people who are in that community or in that neighborhood. People who fall into this vein would find it very easy, therefore, to say, yeah, church itself, that's fine, but that's not really where the action is. The action now becomes what you can be doing. So the emphasis on giving instead of receiving first comes right to the fore, and the abandonment of the word. Another missional writer says, worship is seen as the extension of normal routines, not something that is a discontinuity with the rest of the week. And I find that an amazing statement. The gospel needs to come to us from the outside. We all have a sense. We have a conscience. We have a sense inborn within us of God's law. But what we don't have is any kind of sense of his forgiveness. We don't have any kind of sense of the offensive word of the cross that says God himself would come and lay down his life so that you can live. And so, yeah, if we're going to have the gospel, it's going to be in discontinuity with the rest of the week, with the rest of our lives, with the rest of our experience in this world, which is filled with law and condemnation and sin and all of that. And trying to make it a virtue to say that worship is going to be just a continuation of the normal routine, like walking around the neighborhood, like the kind of thing you might do on a pleasant evening as the sun is going down in the springtime, you know, take a stroll, that is preferable to actually the church service. Well, it doesn't make sense to me, and I dare say it won't make sense to people who see God as bringing his forgiveness to people in his word and through the sacraments.
1: What is a missional dash incarnational community?
5: Yeah, I kind of wish I could tell you, Todd. This is a idea that is kind of growing in currency among the mainline missional folks and others too. as they influence still others. And they'll be called different things in different places. Sometimes they're called missional incarnational communities. Sometimes they're simply called missional communities. I'm not sure that what I'm going to say here will cover every single instance of this, because again, different people pick this stuff up and take it in different directions. But at least reading the literature, here's what I understand. A missional community or a missional incarnational community is a group of people who get together and they decide that they are going to make some kind of a contribution to spreading the gospel in a given place. And so they ask themselves, as the core group of this is forming, what is really required of me to participate in the life of this core and then in the life of this missional community? So see, it starts with something that I am committing to. It starts with something that I'm going to do. And then the idea is these missional incarnational communities, as they get together, as they share meals with people, as they go and have conversations with people, as they contribute to, say, working at the food bank or helping to clean up the neighborhood, whatever things they're doing as part of their missional enterprise, they're doing this and become a kind of a coherent group. And you put several of these missional incarnational communities together, and that's how you get your congregation. I've seen one source that actually says these missional incarnational communities serve then as the basic building blocks for a congregation. Okay, so you've got these groups that were constituted by people agreeing to contribute and do something, and now they are going to be the sort of elements from which the congregation is built. And then, as if to put the cherry on the sundae, same source says public gatherings are best, you know, like a church service, when they are subordinate to the missional communities. In other words, the real action that's going on is what's going on as these communities do their work in all their various nooks and crannies, places around the neighborhood, etc., etc. That's where, as it were, the real mission is taking place, and that's where people's attention is being directed. Now, this, from my Lutheran standpoint, is a perfect storm. First of all, it turns the church into not the priesthood of all believers, but the priesthood of all behaviors. These are people who are doing something, and that's how they kind of get to be part of this missional community, and the missional communities then constitute the church. The idea of the church as receiving, the idea of the church as created by God's grace, the idea that there is absolutely nothing you need to do except receive the forgiveness of Christ in his word, that it's purely by grace, just gets lost in the shuffle here. Back in the 19th century, when people got the sense that the church wasn't moving as quickly or as effectively as it might in mission, there was an efflorescence of mission societies. And this was in all kinds of different church backgrounds. Lutheran, but not only Lutheran. Mission societies for this group, mission societies for this country, mission societies for that part of the world. And you know, C.F.W. Walther at the time did not really have anything against mission societies as such. He was happy that they were out there, but he said, you know, really, when it finally comes down to it, the true mission society established by God in the world is nothing other than the Holy Christian Church. And we really don't need anything else.
1: So that's a stark contrast, just to summarize this part here, this missional notion of, it's a different ecclesiology, a different view of the church entirely.
5: Yeah, different ecclesiology, because it's based on a different view of salvation. How is one saved?
1: Dr. Ken Sherb is our guest. We're in part two of our four-part series with him on the theology of the cross, talking about the theology of the cross and missions. He is director of evangelism and missions, stewardship and human care for the Central Illinois District of the Lutheran Church, Missouri Synod, formerly served as a theology professor at Concordia University, Ann Arbor, Michigan, and as an assistant to the president of the Lutheran Church, Missouri Synod. Luther Academy is committed to serving Lutheran pastors to the ends of the earth. They recently completed programs for pastors in Spain and in the Dominican Republic. You can learn more about this confessional Lutheran worldwide mission outreach at lutheracademy.com, lutheracademy.com. When we come back, we're going to spend some time talking about mission through weakness, a little bit of the theology of the cross in our view of the church's mission.

0: Children are a human right. 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
7: Welcome back to Issues, Etc. I'm Todd Wilkin. Dr. Ken Sherbert is our guest. Our series on the theology of the cross today, the theology of the cross and missions. So we spent some time here, Ken, kind of talking about the prevailing wisdom when it comes to missions nowadays, which, as you demonstrated very ably before the break, takes us very far afield from a biblical picture of the church and even of salvation itself. You wanted to talk about mission through weakness. What do you mean by that?
8: Well, we live in these postmodern times, and postmodernism, it's many different things, but I suppose if you want one little catchphrase that seems to have held up, and it's held up for years now as a brief description of what postmodernism is, it's incredulity toward metanarrative. Now, how's that for a packed phrase? Incredulity, simply meaning you don't believe something, you find it incredible, toward metanarrative. Now, a metanarrative would be the great big story. Not just the story of Todd Wilkin's life, not just the story of Ken Sherb's life, not just the story of the Central Illinois District or of the Lutheran Church Missouri Synod or of the United States of America. I mean the big meta-narrative that goes through all the other narratives, that helps to make sense and provide a context for everything else. Postmodernism basically suspects, it is downright suspicious of anything that claims to be that, because the thought is that all meta-narratives reduce to power. I suppose this is not all that new. I mean, in street kind of language, people typically say, well, okay, what's your angle? Todd, you're coming to me and you're talking about this, that, or the other thing, but I wonder what's really going on. What's your angle? What are you trying to pull? Or what are you trying to put over on me? How are you trying to kind of get one up on me just by the way you lay out a case? Well, postmodernism takes that and amps it up to the nth degree, thinking that any kind of an overall explanation for the world and things that go on in the world or the world's past or the world's potential future, any big story like that, any meta-narrative, is going to finally be a tool by which one group is going to oppress another. So if the meta-narrative is that we're making progress, we're doing better, but this is all the narrative of the white man's burden, European civilization, just because it's European civilization, with Christianity and the church thrown in there, but it's European civilization that's going to conquer everything. Well, then where does that leave people who are not Europeans and who don't really want culturally to be European? The idea is it's all a power game. Well, the gospel of Christ is a meta-narrative. There's no getting around that. We can't kind of approach this from a mission point of view and say to people, oh, don't worry about the church. We're not trying to put anything over on you. We're not trying to play one of these power games because we don't have a meta-narrative. In fact, we do. The scriptures give us the big story of the world and, more importantly, the big story of what our Creator God has determined to do for His lost and wayward creation by sending His Son to live and die and rise again. And there's the beauty of it, because this is a meta-narrative that really can claim, even on the terms of the postmodernist, to be a genuine, true, and apt meta-narrative, because it does not force anything on anybody. It's not about power. It's not homogenizing and totalitarian. It's based on self-sacrificing love. The self-sacrificing love of the Christ who said, greater love has no man than this, that he lay down his life for his friends, and I call you my friends. And then he did that. The next day, he laid down his life on that cross. This is the king, but the king who's on the cross. As the book of Revelation says, he's the conquering lion, the Lion of Judah. But then John turns to look, and what does he see? He sees this lamb who once was slain, no longer slain, now alive, now triumphant, but the lamb who nonetheless was slain, who gave himself. So this is the crucial distinction, not only between Christianity and all religions, but between Christianity and all other worldviews or all other meta-narratives. The Bible does not direct people toward God, as it were, in his strength. And certainly the Bible does talk a lot about God and his strength, but finally directs people toward God in his suffering, as he stoops to save us, Christ paying for the sin of the world. Now, that's a meta-narrative that maybe even the postmodernist can stop and appreciate.
7: So how did the reformer Martin Luther encourage mission by the weak?
8: Well, that's an interesting question. I mean, obviously, Luther is talking in a lot of ways about how Christians should proclaim the gospel to one another. Famously, for example, in the catechism, in the small catechism, he says at the head of each of the six chief parts, this is what the head of the household should teach within his household so that there can be conversation and meditation about things like the Ten Commandments and the Creed and the Lord's Prayer and so forth, the various parts of the catechism. But Luther did also have some occasion to talk about Christians actually speaking the gospel to non-Christians. Well, where in that society are you going to find somebody who's a non-Christian or who makes no claim, at least, to be a Christian? Luther had to reckon with that possibility when he had to reckon with the real feasibility of a Turkish invasion. Now, the Turks, of course, were Muslims. And Luther said, we need to be teaching our children the catechism, not only so that they can hold on to the faith for themselves, but also so that they can, we and they, can pass on the faith even to people who may be in a position of political power over us, may even be our captors. He pointed to the patriarch Joseph. He said, look, Joseph was 17 years old when he gets sold off into slavery there in Egypt. But he had God's word. He knew what he believed. And look what happened there. Look what God wrought through that. So Luther's mindful of that. In our day, I think of a Missouri Synod pastor by the name of Christian Zimmerman, who was actually a navigator on a hijacked flight, TWA flight 847 some years ago. And he was a prisoner. His captors asked him at times what this was all about. He would ask them questions too. What do you believe? Then he'd listen. He'd just let them talk about what they believed. And then he'd say, well, what do you think I believe as a Christian? And he was able to tell them, well, in some cases, you don't even understand what Christianity is all about. Let me tell you what this is really all about. Let me tell you this meta-narrative, I'm sure he didn't use those terms, of a God who laid down his life for you.
7: Dr. Ken Sherb is our guest. We have him for about another 10 minutes on the other side of the break. It's part two of our four-part series with him on the theology of the cross. Today, the theology of the cross and missions. On the other side of the break, we're going to get into Romans 4 and Galatians 3 and a little bit of the Lutheran Confessions, talking about a Lutheran view of missions. Dr. Ken Sherb formerly served as a theology professor at Concordia University in Ann Arbor, Michigan, and as an assistant to the president of the Lutheran Church Missouri Synod.

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3: 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Welcome back to Issues, Etc. I'm Todd Wilkin. We're talking about theology of the cross and missions in our series on the theology of the cross with Dr. Ken Sherb, a perfect tool for the carrying out of that mission that is based upon the promise that Christ has made for his church and for the salvation of the world, is the Issues, Etc. book of the month for May. It's the latest from Pastor Jonathan Fisk. It's called Echo, Unbroken Truth Worth Repeating. It is, in essence, well, the three parts, in fact, the six parts of Luther's Small Catechism, those unbroken truths worth repeating. It's basic mission work to teach these things and transmit them to our children and remain in them ourselves. You can find out more about Echo by Pastor Jonathan Fisk at our website, issuesetc.org, or call Concordia Publishing House, 1-800-325-3040, and ask for the Issues, Etc. book of the month for May. Echo, Unbroken Truth Worth Repeating Again. Dr. Sherb, the last part of our conversation is going to kind of reorient our thinking on mission. You say that the mission, or the missio, depends on the pro-missio. What does that mean?
4: Can I approach this kind of personally, Todd? When I was a kid, my dad made me a lot of promises. And the only way that I could really take those promises was on faith. I mean, I had to believe, or perhaps not believe, that he was going to do what he said he was going to do. But that's in the nature of the case with a promise. It's not something that's already accomplished. You can't point to it as a fact. It's something you've got to, well, take on faith. The Lutheran Confessions talk this way about the gospel as promise. The Apology of the Augsburg Confession says the forgiveness of sins is a thing promised for Christ's sake. Therefore, it can be accepted only by faith, since a promise can be accepted only on faith. You can't work on it. You can't make it any more solid or firm or legitimate or valid by anything you do. It's there, and you're either going to believe it or not. The Confessions were reflecting Bible passages like Romans 4. That is why it depends on faith, St. Paul wrote, in order that the promise may rest on grace and be guaranteed. See, sola fide, salvation by faith alone, is an underlining of sola gratia, salvation by grace alone, and not the other way around. The fact that we're saved by faith is just one more way of emphasizing that it's not by our own works, not by our own merits. If it did depend upon our works, then it would be completely uncertain. But when God makes a promise, we can count on him to keep it. And so Paul kept talking in these terms. Based on the nature of a promise, the apology says, this is Paul's chief argument, and he often repeats it. He says things like to the Galatians, God consigned all things to sin, so that what was promised to faith in Jesus Christ might be given those who believe. Promise. Only when we see that the word is promise and gift can faith really be faith. Faith that takes God at his word, latches on to his promise. Now, I got to know my dad as a trustworthy man, and I got to realize that when he made a promise, he was going to keep it. But there were times when, due to circumstances beyond his control, he was not able to keep a promise. And maybe the biggest one that stands out in my memory was the day he said he was going to come home from work and play touch football with my brother and me, and he never did that, because he died in an accident at work that day. That's kind of the curse of our human sinful condition. I dare say for you, Todd, for me, for everybody listening, when we die, there's going to be something that we have promised to somebody that we will have to leave undone. Death will be an intruder and an interrupter, an enemy, as the scriptures call it. And yet Christ breaks no promise. He even finds a way to make death serve his project of keeping his promise. Think about those disciples talking with Jesus. They don't know it's Jesus on the road to Emmaus. And they say, boy, we thought this was the guy, this Jesus of Nazareth. We thought this was the one. And now he's dead, and there's nothing for us to do but go home. And then this stranger, again, it's Jesus, tells them, you've got to understand, it was necessary. It was necessary. Look at the Old Testament, that the Christ should suffer and die and then rise again. And he takes them through all the scriptures, showing them the things concerning himself. Yes, indeed, not only died, but risen, talking to them in the flesh. All of God's promises are yes and amen in him. Now, that comforted us greatly when my dad died, the fact that he was with the Lord and awaiting the resurrection of the dead and the life of the world to come, just as we too are. I suppose, yeah, when you wash it all out, Todd, as you said in introducing this segment, the key to missio, mission, is promissio. Promise. That's not an original idea with me, and I suspect it's not with you either, but it's something we really need to keep in mind. The key to missio is promissio. In other words, the key to mission is not something that lies deep within you. It's not even something that lies deep within God, some inner movement in the divine being. We focus on God's word as he has given it to us in Christ. Luther put it this way, God does not deal with us, nor has he ever dealt with us, otherwise than through the word of promise. And we, in turn, cannot deal with God otherwise than through faith in the word of his promise. And that really speaks to us in the church today. Because, see, it really is best when the church, for exactly the purpose of prosecuting God's mission in the world, is relying on nothing but his promise. Not on external props, not on support systems of our own divine.

0: we have a tendency to have our attention wander. If the church prospers, then we have this tug toward triumphalism, and we try to figure out ways that we brought that about and ways that we can replicate that in some other place. And if things go badly as far as the church's outreach is concerned, well, then melancholy can set in and we begin to whine. And I know one man who says, no one was ever converted by a whiner. Melancholy is really just inhibiting to mission. So focus on promise. And if you focus on promise, then our victories will not lead to false pride. Our defeats will not lead to a sense of despair. Where this all finally comes out is we simply act as St. Paul recommended. We live as if not. You know, if things are going great and the church seems to be doing well, well, we just keep doing what we're doing to bring the gospel to people as God has given to us, as if not, as if it weren't prospering, as if we just need to keep on going. And if the church is doing poorly, we don't get down in the mouth and we don't wring our hands and say, how in the world are we going to survive and what are we going to do to see to the continuance of this institution? We forget about the institution. We just act as if not. Greg Seltz says, when you get to the point when you have Jesus, only Jesus, then you're really dangerous. When you recognize that you have Jesus and he's all that you need.
1: We've got about a minute or so here for your final thoughts.
0: Well, maybe I can't do any better than to quote the Lutheran pastor and in many ways missionary, although he never left his home country, of the 19th century, Wilhelm Leia. He put it this way, mission is nothing but the one church of God in motion, the actualization of the one universal Catholic Church. Mission, he said, is the life of the Catholic Church. Where it stops, blood and breath stop. Where it dies, the love which unites heaven and earth also dies. The Catholic Church, small c there, the Catholic Church and mission, these two, no one can separate without killing both, and that is impossible. That's theology of the cross and mission, I say, Todd.
1: Dr. Ken Cherb is Director of Evangelism and Missions, Stewardship and Human Care for the Central Illinois District of the Lutheran Church Missouri Synod, formerly served as a theology professor at Concordia University in Ann Arbor, Michigan, and as an assistant to the president of the Lutheran Church Missouri Synod. Ken, thank you very much. I will talk with you next time.
0: Very good.
1: In Hour 2 of Issues, Etc., we're going to spend some time teaching a Sunday school lesson with Pastor Tom Baker, host of the radio program called Law and Gospel. We'll be in Genesis chapter 25, moving to Genesis chapter 27, telling the story of Jacob and Esau, the two sons of Isaac. We are now the third generation from Abraham, where the promise is made. We've gone from one son born to Abraham and Sarah to two sons born to Isaac and Rebekah, Jacob and Esau, and their story is an interesting one. After that, we'll talk with Abigail Favalli about evangelical Gnosticism and the bodily resurrection.
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2: 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Welcome back to Issues Etc. On this Friday afternoon, we're going to continue a conversation with Dr. Ken Sherb. We've been talking about the theology of the cross. The theology of the cross is in part about suffering. It is about Christ's suffering. It's also about understanding our suffering and the suffering of our neighbors. That draws a connection between the theology of the cross and human care, as we might call it. Joining us for this part of the series to talk about human care, Dr. Ken Sherb, Director of Evangelism and Missions, Stewardship and Human Care for the Central Illinois District of the Lutheran Church, Missouri Synod. He formerly served as a theology professor at Concordia University in Ann Arbor, Michigan, and as an assistant to the president of the Lutheran Church, Missouri Synod. Ken, welcome back to Issues Etc.
3: Hi, Todd. Ascension Day plus one, still on that high, as it were.
2: A good way to probably get into this subject is to have you explain Luther's insight, his kind of rhetorical device that he uses when he talks about Christians being Christs to one another. What does he mean by that?
3: Yeah, he does talk about this quite a bit, and he starts really relatively early on in his reforming career. For example, he says, "Surely we are named after Christ. Not because he is absent from us, but because he dwells in us, because we believe in him and are Christ's one to another, and do to our neighbors as Christ does to us." It may be a little bit jarring. It may be a little bit unusual to think in those terms. And yeah, we may be able to kind of pass it off as just a rhetorical device. But there's even more to it than that. I mean, Luther has in mind passages like St. Paul saying, "I am crucified with Christ, and I no longer live. It is Christ who lives in me, and the life I now live in the flesh, I live by faith in the Son of God who loved me and gave himself for me." Luther is very much aware that we have been united with Christ by baptism into his dying and rising. And so, in a very real sense, we become Christ's one to another. Not that we're paying for the sins of the world, not that we are the Lord of heaven and earth, but rather, as he stooped to serve, so now we serve. And so, like St. Paul said, have the same mind in you that was in Christ. We take on that mind of Christ and act accordingly.
2: So let's talk about suffering and the theology of the cross, and why we walk into a Christian church and not into, well, all the other available houses of prayer, so to speak, as they used to call it.
3: Yeah, suffering is obviously a mark of the theology of the cross. It's maybe one that we don't like to think about all that much and perhaps don't want to feature, but it's going to come to us sooner or later. After all, Jesus did say to his disciples, even before he used the term cross in describing his own death, his own suffering, he used it about them. He said, if you want to come after me, you've got to take up your cross. And they knew what crosses were for. You got to take up your cross and follow me. So the Christian faith has a unique perspective on suffering revealed by God himself. I actually had a friend of mine to tell me that he was waiting for a shuttle bus one time when he was at an event, and a professor of philosophy approached him and said, "Okay, you are a pastor, and I got your question for you, this philosopher says. He says, if there's a church on the corner and across the street from it, like a mosque, and a catty corner across the street, a synagogue, and across from that, a temple, why should I walk into your church, your Christian church, instead of one of the others? And this was exactly the way my friend responded in that circumstance. He said, because in the church, we have a perspective on suffering. We understand suffering in a way that none of those others are going to be able to. After all, it's the biblical assertion that the Son of God himself suffered and died on that cross. This is theology of the cross. And therefore, no suffering in the world should surprise us. Nothing is kind of too gargantuan for us to take in if the man who is also God actually suffered and died on a cross. There's a poem that was written shortly after World War I, almost 100 years ago, that puts it this way. The other gods were strong, but thou wast weak. They rode, but thou didst stumble to a throne. But to our wounds, only God's wounds can speak. And not a god has wounds, but thou alone. The cross, of course, does not explain all human suffering, but it does show what God was willing to do to address sin, which is the cause of all suffering. And the cross is absolutely central in all this. I mean, without the cross, the incarnation and the resurrection of Christ would lose their significance. I mean, without the cross, you could think of the incarnation simply as bringing the right ambassador onto the scene to address a wayward and fallen world. But it was still remain to be seen what this ambassador was going to say or do. And as for the resurrection, well, the resurrection could simply be viewed as a kind of a rescue operation to spare Jesus from his agony if you don't come to grips full on with the cross, which is, after all, about suffering and death.
4: So what does this ubiquitous human suffering, what kind of challenge does it present for Christians living, bearing witness to Christ in the world?
3: Oh, the challenges are manifold. I mean, it's suffering that largely presents a difficulty for Christians as they witness, because it's suffering that leads a lot of people to reject the Christian faith, to reject even the existence of God sort of out of hand and say, oh, how in the world could a just and fair and loving God allow this kind of stuff? We've all seen that kind of stuff, maybe experienced that kind of stuff, but even at a more sort of pedestrian level, the fact is that if we don't have our own minds set straight with the theology of the cross, then we're not going to get very far. Theology of the cross emphasizes not only the pain and suffering that's there in the world, but also the fact that we, in our unrighteousness, fail to see it. I mean, how many times do we kind of get inured by witnessing all sorts of violence, murders, and such on television to the point where we hardly even are sensate to these sufferings and these realities in our lives? So we need the theology of the cross, among other things, to open our eyes. Part of the reason why we want to close our eyes to the suffering is that we're afraid, perhaps, that we just can't take it, that we don't have any good way of coping with it. Well, the cross and resurrection of Christ gives us a way of coping, so we can look at that thing and see it for what it is, and, like Luther says, call it what it is. No, it's not necessary for us to explain evil away. It's not necessary for us to come up with some rational, plausible explanation why some particular evil still ended up producing a greater or better good. Maybe sometimes you can come up with rationalizations like that, but even if you can, it's kind of risky to do so. Whenever we try to give rhyme and reason to the purposes and actions of God in the world, after all, we do tend to do such things, to make such accountings in a very man-centered way, or at very least a way that
5: makes sense to human reason, because that's what's happening. It's our human reason, perhaps trying to reach out to the human reason of somebody else in a very well-meaning attempt to reach them with Christ. But it's an attempt on the part of human reason to fathom out what may be infathomable in this world, and that we have to take, finally, with the assurance that Christ gives, that for those who are called according to God's purpose, all things work together for good to those people. And so that means we need to be on the receiving end. We need to receive comfort ourselves from the gospel, even and especially amidst our own sufferings. If we're not focused on that gospel comfort in Christ, the same kind of comfort that comes from St. Paul in Romans 8, where he ends up and says, nothing, absolutely nothing, not death nor life, nor angels nor principalities, nor things present nor things to come, nor powers nor height nor depth nor anything else in all creation can separate us from the love of God in Christ Jesus our Lord. If we're not looking there, then we're going to have nothing to say.
4: Dr. Ken Sherb is our guest, part three of our four-part series on the theology of the cross. We're talking about its connection to human care. Is improving society even a concern for the church or the individual Christian? We'll answer that question after this.
1: The Christian faith is not boring.
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1: The Christian faith is so stunning and radical that it's amazing to me that we have our children sitting in pews and classrooms yawning and bored with it. And all I can do is say that we've got to figure out a way to repeat this thing, to echo it again, and really reawaken our imaginations to its truth.
4: Learn more about Echo by Pastor Jonathan Fisk at issuesetc.org.
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8: It's as though we have but one foot hanging in the grave. No, one toe hanging in the grave. No, a toenail, a mere toenail hanging in the grave.
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4: In the next hour, we're going to play Issues Etc. soundbite of the week. 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Then you give us a call, 1-877-623-6943. 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Today, its connection to human care. Dr. Ken Sherb is our guest. Ken, someone might ask, is improving society or society's lot in life, so to speak, is it even a concern of the church or of the individual Christian?
5: Well, now, this is an interesting thing for us to linger over, and I'm glad you raised that point, Todd, because whenever we talk about human care and the theology of the cross, the question is going to come up, what precisely is the role of the church in addressing human suffering and maybe more broadly speaking, giving some kind of order to society. Let's be very clear. Christ gave his church the commission to proclaim the gospel, to baptize and to teach. We could put it this way and say Christ has told his church to preach the gospel and administer the sacraments. Over the years, some Christians have not been quite content with that. For example, some think that actually the kingdom of God is being expressed and sort of being instantiated, brought into being in this world, whenever order is being either established or restored. And if that's the kind of mindset with which you approach this, then for one thing, you're thinking of the work of the church as partly law and not finally gospel, kind of God ruling over the created world through the church. And so you think of the role of the church as extending the rule of God, whether in law or gospel, over all of society. Now that, again, is going way beyond Christ's marching orders to his church. And when you start putting that kind of additional baggage into your knapsack to carry along with you, then eventually it is going to impede the testimony of the church, because the church will end up being engaged in all kinds of critical activities, trying to hold this or that area of the world up to scrutiny, and people looking in on it will be tempted to say, hey, these Christians are never satisfied. They're always finding fault here and there. And by the way, there's a particularly insidious way that this has kind of come up again, because it comes around perennially. But these days, you see it expressed in terms of people saying the church needs to be a kind of a moral companion for various institutions in society, a public companion who will help these various institutions and agencies in the world grapple with the moral meanings of events and of decisions. And it's a tempting kind of a thing to fall into, because after all, there is a great need for a moral compass on any number of levels with any number of public institutions. And we see that, we feel that. Nonetheless, it's risky. And even the people who kind of suggest this in Lutheran circles will concede that it's risky. It's risky for one thing, because the church does not have a corner on the market of moral wisdom, especially not in the details. I mean, is this or that piece of legislation going to be best to alleviate poverty, or to assure security, or to bring about some good civil end? I mean, Christians don't have the corner on the market of wisdom about that, and Christians can be as wrong about their judgments on such things as anyone else. So that's one part of the risk. I mean, if the church starts joining in those things and saying, well, we think you ought to do something here, then you ought to kind of take our advice because we're the church. That's a risky proposition for us to get into. But even more, this is risky because it positions the church as an institution, as I suggested before, that is more interested in reflecting the law than the gospel, or just as much interested in reflecting the law as the gospel. And that's very dangerous when the church is seen, when the church positions itself to be seen as much an enforcer of the law in society as a bearer of the gospel. Then we not only have kind of forsaken our mission, but we're kind of asking for it. We're asking people to put us into the category of just one more group in society that wants to tell them what to do, and that they can kind of dismiss in the process. So rather than centering the church's witness on what other agencies in society can be doing and are, in fact, doing, wouldn't it be better if the church just spends its time on doing what it alone will do, on what it alone can do, point people to Christ, focus on the ultimate matters of sin and grace, of judgment and forgiveness, of hell or heaven? In other words, it's a good idea not to kind of ethicize the church's contribution. The church has things to say in the ethical realm, but if we don't be very careful about putting that into proper perspective, it can be a real damaging thing to the church's witness.
4: What kind of freedom does the cross provide for Christians when, in the freedom of the cross, they seek to care for other people?
5: Well, you know, the fact is that not only is the improvement of society not only the chief concern of the church, it's not even, in a sense, the chief concern of Christians. Now, we need to be careful in saying that, because Christians do have a responsibility as individuals and as citizens, for example, in a nation. Christians do have a responsibility that the church as a whole, the church as church, does not have. Christians do need to seek to serve their neighbors, etc. And we can do that. We can be at home in the world since it is God's creation. We can be realistic and at the same time positive. Realistic enough to know that, well, not everything you try in a sin-filled world is going to work. And that gets to your point about freedom here, Todd. We can come up with new approaches because we know how ultimately the story is going to end, and we know that if one approach to raising the sights of people or improving the conditions of people doesn't work, then we can kind of abandon that and go to something else. We don't have to be bound to one particular philosophy or to one particular institution or to one particular set of priorities. So we do have some freedom. We have the freedom to know, moreover, as the church, that since God's kingdom does not come via various forms of outward social improvement, the church has the freedom to work in improving conditions in this world together with others who don't even need to be religious. When we can recognize that there is such a thing as civil righteousness in this world, and we can work with people, for example, to uphold the dignity of human life who are perhaps even atheists, because we don't have to take a position of cultural strength or societal reigning over things, we don't have to be tempted toward that classic reformed idea of Christ transforming cultures. We don't have to win the culture wars in order to be the church. That's not to say that Christians should not participate in them and that they should not try to defend, for example, the religious freedom of themselves and of their fellow Christians. But face it, the early church, the church in the Roman Empire, didn't win a lot of those culture wars that we might be engaged in today, but it was still the church. And that's also freeing for us. The fact that we don't have to be so terribly invested in one particular strategy or another for social improvement, because when such strategies blow up, when they prove themselves to be ineffective, and when somehow or another they don't turn out as well as they should be turning out, the church can stand above the fray. This is a point that was observed by Alexis de Tocqueville back almost 200 years ago in the United States. He said, even these preachers on the frontier from all churches said to him, hey, we don't vote. We don't actually vote in elections. We have the right to vote here in the United States, but we don't. And he said, they're actually being very cagey, he said, in doing it that way. Because instead of directly trying to influence the political policy making of the time, the church was content to set a moral tone, and that did, in fact, finally influence the culture and the country in a broad way. So wherever we Christians may be, we simply act responsibly, kind of doing what is right in front of us, not particularly bound to any overarching plan or philosophy. We can be more nimble and therefore more free to do the things that are really going to be helpful to our neighbors.
4: Talk about, as an example, reaching out to the impoverished as a good way of practicing the theology of the cross.
5: Yeah, this is one that I think is going to be more and more a subject to be contended with. I know one scholar who thinks that how churches and how Christians handle economic disparity going forward into the rest of the 21st century. It promises to be a bigger and bigger issue as time goes by. When you stop and think about impoverished people, they can, as far as a lot of sort of middle class, suburban Christians in churches are concerned, these folks can serve as prime examples of those who are not like us. And so the question becomes, will we go with the gospel and with the love of Christ to people who are not like us? Will we go where others, maybe even other churches, are not willing to go? After all, mission, just by its very nature, tends to reach into areas where the negative results resulting from sin, resulting from our inability to be good stewards, becomes very apparent. And it is, after all, a kind of a theology of glory symptom to want to go with and spend all your time with the people who are, what would you say, the successful, the glamorous, the ones who have their lives together. Theology of glory really lacks incentive to reach out to the outcast. By contrast, theology of the cross is exactly the theology that is going to stoop and try to serve people. Because we recognize that in serving others, we can serve Christ himself. And to neglect the stranger, to be inhospitable to strangers, can be to neglect the Lord. Jesus talked about bearing the cross. Crosses can be particular difficulties and trials, but our crosses can also come in the form of specific people. People whom we just don't want to be all that concerned with. People we would prefer left to ourselves, not to love. And those crosses tend to show our sin. Just as our sins are shown in Christ's cross, as he shoulders the burden of our sin and rebellion against God, and does it in such a way to put us to shame, well, our sins are also shown in the crosses, the human crosses, on the part of people all around us whom we may not want to reach out to.
4: Dr. Ken Sherb is our guest. We'll continue our conversation with him on the theology of the cross and human care. Since we're talking about an outreach to the impoverished, how best to conduct such an outreach? He'll answer that question right after this. Then Joy Pullman will join us to talk about the employment potential of stay-at-home moms, and we'll play Issues Etc. Soundbite of the Week.
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4: 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Record your answer to the question, Issues Etc. What does this mean? On our comment line, 618-223-8382. If we play your answer during Issues Etc., we'll send you a conference audio DVD of almost 50 hours of teaching. 618-223-8382, and answer the question, Issues Etc., what does this mean? Please be sure to mention where you listen. Welcome back. I'm Todd Wilkin. This is Issues Etc. Part three of our four-part series on the theology of the cross. Today, the connection to human care. Dr. Ken Sherb is our guest, Director of Evangelism and Mission Stewardship and Human Care for the Central Illinois District of the Lutheran Church Missouri Synod, formerly served as a theology professor at Concordia University in Ann Arbor, Michigan, and as an assistant to the president of the Lutheran Church Missouri Synod. We're talking here a little bit about reaching out to the impoverished. That is, well, Seventh Commandment stuff. Seventh Commandment, the meaning that Luther leaves with us reads, we should fear and love God so that we may not take our neighbor's money or property, nor get them with bad products or deals, but help him to improve and protect his property and his business. You'll find that teaching as well in the Issues Etc. Book of the Month for May from Pastor Jonathan Fisk. It's called Echo, Unbroken Truth Worth Repeating Again. A riff on the catechism, that's what I'll call it, and you'll find that teaching on the seventh commandment in there, faithful to the catechism. 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Ken, before the break, you were talking about, as an example, outreach to the impoverished as a way of practicing the theology of the cross. In your mind, how best do you conduct such outreach?
5: Well, there's all kinds of things that need to be talked about here, and all kinds of ideas that we really need to be sharing back and forth in the church. I think it's a healthy sign that younger people find this kind of outreach especially engaging. That, say, your millennial generations in the church really think that this is a place where the church can kind of put its money where its mouth is, where it can cease to talk a good game and actually do something. Don't just talk about the cross and reaching out to people who are suffering. How about actually doing it? See people, not with the eyes of the flesh, but with the eyes of faith, with a perspective that is informed by faith in the Christ who did suffer and go to the cross. And so we can be kind. We can show our generosity to people. I hasten to add, while not supporting idleness, Luther back in his day was very big on this point. He didn't want, he knew what St. Paul had said, you know, he who will not work, neither should he eat. Luther was chastened by that. And so, for example, when they put together a common chest there in Wittenberg, which, among other things, aided the poor, Luther was very concerned that people did not just become sort of freeloaders, the fictitious poor, idlers who had no real need. But where there was need, he was all in favor of opening that chest and being as generous as possible. There's another thing we need to do as we sort of open the chest, and that is to avoid dominating other people with our love. In other words, kind of putting so many strings on our concern and our charity and our tangible help that we sort of make other people into what we want them to be, whether we quite understand that or not. And there's a place where I think we need a lot of introspection on the part of our churches. We need to look around and say, well, what kinds of things do we impose upon people? You know, what kind of expectations might somebody who just doesn't have as much from a material point of view, what might they find to be barriers in our churches? Is there a sort of an informal dress code? And if you don't have a certain kind of clothing, well, you're just sort of not welcome there, or at least people will give you the hard stare and the cold shoulder. Or for that matter, the ability to read. I know of people who avoid Lutheran churches because they say you just have to read so much. What kinds of things can we do to be welcoming to folks across those kinds of barriers? It may get to the point where a congregation says, you know, we might want to start a second service. A service kind of close in time to lunchtime, maybe slightly less formal, just to accommodate people who will be able to feel much more at home in a setting like that. It means that maybe we have to do more in places like Sunday school to teach social skills, because a lot of kids may not have learned some of those social skills at home. It means understanding the role of relationships and the role of entertainment in the culture of poverty. People who do not have as much materially tend to put a lot more investment into people and into their interactions with people. And frankly, they are trying to just have a good time with one another. Do we know how to talk their language? Are we willing to learn how to talk their language? Look at the attitude of the early Christians. I mean, even opponents of the early church looked at those early Christians and were amazed at how they were able to extend themselves simply because they had a spirit of love and of giving and of Christian self-sacrifice. One detractor in the late second century said, "These poor wretches have convinced themselves first and foremost that they are going to be immortal and live for all time, in consequence of which they despise death and even willingly give themselves into custody, most of them. Furthermore, their first lawgiver persuaded them that they are all brothers of one another." That's talking about Christ. And yes, he has persuaded you and me, too, that we are all brothers of one another.
4: With respect to human care, how did the early church differ from the paganism around it on this? How did they almost form a strategy for invading the world this way?
5: Well, they offered a life that was different from the lives of unbelievers. They, putting it in kind of a contemporary jargon, dared to be different. The early church was notably multi-ethnic and multiracial, generous to the poor, engaged in forgiveness, and did not retaliate against those who wronged or maligned it. Early Christians were positively against abortion and against child exposure when they would, you know, just send a kid out to die. And the Christians were not just opposing these practices for themselves or condemning them in others, but they were actively taking in these unwanted children. Christians would go out to the countryside and find, for example, exposed children and take them in. And Christians were a sexual counterculture. Now, those are all things that they're kind of common coin. You can find them in one history after another of the early church. But when you bring them all together in a list like that, it's amazing if you kind of compare that to attitudes today. Attitudes on the part of Christians, say, in American society today, how many of us would embrace all of those? There's a lot of people who might embrace the part about being against abortion and being against sexual licentiousness and immorality, but not quite so sure they want to be so generous to the poor or be multi-ethnic and multi-racial. But these are all things on which we can learn something from those early Christians. In effect, the strategy for the early church invading the world was to love people to death. Christians came in love and kindness and self-sacrifice to people around them to the point where those people would put aside their defenses and their hostilities and recognized that the Christians had resources they themselves did not have. And so the very kind of thing Peter was talking about in his first epistle would happen. People would give an answer to those who asked them about the hope that was within them, because these people had seen in these Christians sign of some sort of a overarching hope that they themselves did not have.
4: You wanted to conclude by reminding us of a observation made by Martin Chemnitz, the 16th, 17th century Lutheran reformer.
5: Now, Chemnitz observed that many of the church fathers, you know, we've been talking here about lessons we can learn positively from the early church, but Chemnitz was also aware that there's a negative side to some of the contributions of the fathers, because they bent the article about justification in the direction of works and merits and ended up, in effect, burying Christ and his benefits. Now, those are Chemnitz's words. And why? Chemnitz says they did this not because they got up one day and said, "Hey, I want to make a wreck of the grace of God. I want to poison the doctrine of justification." Rather, they were trying to fight spiritual security. They were trying to urge a burning zeal for good works. We, in our day, also need to fight spiritual security. We need to urge good works. We need to offer a kind of an alternative, a phalanx against some of the influences of the world. We just need to make sure that we do this from the same kind of distinction of law and gospel that Chemnitz found so lacking in the early church. We need to be able to do it as people who have been through the Reformation.
4: Dr. Ken Cherb is Director of Evangelism and Missions, Stewardship and Human Care for the Central Illinois District of the Lutheran Church Missouri Synod, formerly served as a theology professor at Concordia University in Ann Arbor, Michigan, and as an assistant to the president of the Lutheran Church Missouri Synod. Ken, thank you very much for being our guest.
5: Great to talk to you, Todd.
4: When we come back, we're going to talk with Joy Pullman, managing editor of The Federalist, author of The Education Evasion, about the employment potential of stay-at-home moms. Then we'll play Issues Etc. Soundbite of the Week.
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1: The Christian faith is so stunning and radical that it's amazing to me that we have our children sitting in pews and classrooms yawning and bored with it. 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
17: We thank you, O Lord, for President Donald Trump's courage in acknowledging to the world a truth established 3,000 years ago, that Jerusalem is and always shall be the eternal capital of the Jewish people.
9: Ordinary authoritarians are content to forbid people from speaking truths. But he said totalitarians insist on forcing people to speak untruths.
18: Whenever I'm looking at a school or researching, the very first place I go to is their chapel service. That just tells me more about what's going on in that school and how it's oriented than anything else.
1: Those thorns and thistles came in Genesis 3 with the fall. The reason Jesus is crowned with thorns is because he's crowned with our fall. He suffered from his first breath to his last breath.
19: Luther says at the resurrection, it'll be like falling asleep and having a short nap, and we shall rise unto the resurrection and feel wonderfully refreshed.
4: Everybody has a sense of this, both the people sitting in the pews and the pastor who stands in the pulpit or in the Bible class or in the casual conversation. The subject of stewardship is always one that is awkward. It is always one that is maybe in some cases even painful. Is it because we have conceived of stewardship, Christian stewardship, in too narrow a way or maybe too broad a way? Does it have anything to do with the theology of the cross? And what do we do with the constant danger that exists in Christian stewardship as we try to talk about it or teach about it or preach about it or establish what a congregation, an individual Christian ought to do? Those constant dangers of moralism and legalism. Greetings and welcome to Issues Etc. Live this Wednesday afternoon, May the 16th. I'm Todd Wilkin. Thanks for tuning us in. We're going to conclude our four-part series on the theology of the cross, talking today about the theology of the cross and stewardship. Dr. Ken Sherb will be our guest then in hour two of Issues Etc. We'll spend some time with Aaron Wolf, executive editor of Chronicles, a magazine of American culture, talking about the theological and political ramifications of the relocation of the U.S. Embassy to Jerusalem. You can join us with questions or comments. Our in-studio email address, talkback@issuesetc.org. Our Twitter address, @issuesetc. And the Issues Etc. comment line, 618-223-8382. Joining us to talk about the theology of the cross and stewardship, Dr. Ken Sherb is Director of Evangelism and Mission Stewardship and Human Care for the Central Illinois District of the Lutheran Church Missouri Synod. He formerly served as a theology professor at Concordia University in Ann Arbor, Michigan, and as an assistant to the president of the Lutheran Church Missouri Synod. Ken, welcome back.
5: Hey, Todd. Grateful to be with you today.
4: Have you ever known a pastor who just doesn't ever seem to make peace with what he's been called to do?
5: Well, I guess so. And maybe in the area of stewardship, that is particularly a risk. Because when stewardship is brought up, people tend to think right away, just in very narrow terms, as you were suggesting a moment ago, Todd, they think about financial matters. But that's far from the whole story on stewardship. And in fact, when they think about financial matters, they're usually thinking very specifically about their contributions to the church. But Christians being stewards or managers is really a much broader idea than just talking about money. The Lord is interested in the money you contribute at church, of course, but also in all the ways you use money. The other giving you do to charities and worthy concerns, paying your bills, buying food for your family, investing in your kids' education. I mean, the Lord is the Lord of all of life and therefore of all of that. And stewardship includes more than just money, as I said. Traditionally, we talk about Christians not only as stewards of treasure, but also stewards of time and talent. And maybe that time thing gets the shortest shrift of all. And the shrift is particularly short when we bear in mind that the New Testament actually uses a couple of words for time, not only the Greek word chronos, which is chronological time, time as you can measure it, time as you can sort of watch your watch and see it tick off, but also kairos, which is opportune time, sort of fullness of time, as it were. And when I hear people talk about stewardship, like I said, I don't hear them talking too much about stewardship of time, and I hardly ever hear them talking about stewardship of opportune times, stewardship of opportunity.
4: So you want to talk a little bit about pastors doing the ministry they've been called to do or doing the ministry they prefer to do. How does that bear upon this question?
5: Well, it bears upon it because pastors can be tempted, sinners living in a sin-filled world, to miss their opportunities, to miss that kairos that's there, because they can be tempted to get dissatisfied, say, with the Lord's call to a particular congregation and a particular set of people and of challenges and downright problems that call represents. And so you can miss opportunities to address the challenges right in front of you and serve the people who present themselves to you as a pastor. You might pine away, hoping and wishing and lingering over the prospect of serving somewhere else, somewhere where you think your talents could be put to better use and where you might be more fully appreciated. And so there can get to be a longing on the part of these pastors for going to someplace else where they think they can shine and their troubles and their frustrations will be few. Now, I ask you, Todd, what is that other than getting caught up in a theology of glory? Not wanting to bear the cross right where they are and constantly wanting to move. You know, as a wise old preacher who said, it is hard to be faithful when you always are eager to move. That's how opportunities can be missed. It's poor stewardship of opportunity. But the phenomenon is not confined to the clergy. I mean, have you ever heard someone say, a layperson say, yeah, I'll get back to church. I'll do that as soon as I get my life together. Now, that could be just a flat-out excuse, but it's possible that the person saying such words, at least half, believes them himself. And again, what kinds of opportunities? In this case, opportunities to hear God's word and receive his love and grow in Christian maturities. What kind of opportunities might people fail to seize while they're waiting for some preconceived idea of their own to pan out? Or one more, Todd, an entire congregation might say, yeah, we'll go ahead and live as God's church in this world as soon as we get that new building built, or as soon as we pay off the mortgage from building the old building, or as soon as we get a few more kids coming to Sunday school, or a few more people coming to church of all ages. I mean, whatever it is, there's always something. And when you don't recognize the gifts and opportunities that the Lord has given you right where you are, there tends to be poor stewardship of opportunity. So really, we're talking here about longing for a situation that can be deemed desirable instead of the situation that actually exists. Like you said before, looking for the ministry that you want, not the ministry that the Lord has given you. That's not theology of the cross. That's not acknowledging what the Lord has given us in his grace, that Lord who died for us on the cross and has our best interests at heart in everything. Luther summarized the whole biblical book of Ecclesiastes with these words. He said, Solomon wants to put us at peace and give us a quiet mind in the everyday affairs and business of this life, so that we live contentedly in the present without care and yearning about the future, and are without care and anxiety. Now, that's hard for us. Because, see, we want to be propped up in all sorts of artificial ways. We want to be assured of success even before we try. We want guarantees of the future. That's very typical theology of glory thinking, but it does not fit well with the theology of the cross. Now, Luther knew better. Luther knew from Ecclesiastes and the rest of the Bible, and I quote him again here, I cannot determine the outcome or the success, regardless of how much I may labor. So you simply do what is your duty, and the Lord will find his appointed time to make use of your labor. So it's really in vain for us to even try to figure out, is God's time at hand? See, you don't know that. You won't know that. Don't yearn for another position where you think your abilities will shine. Don't despair that you may not seem to be making a difference where you are. Trust the one who has all these things in his hand, because after all, he is the one who went to the cross. This is theology of the cross. He went to that cross for you. And that means you can determine to engage in what God has given you to do and simply leave matters in his hands. And when we do that, then we'll find that we're meeting the opportunities he sends us a lot more. Again, Luther put it this way. We should labor, but commit the outcome to God, for the time of success is hidden from us. And see, it's characteristic of theology of the cross to content itself with God and his will as he revealed it, not speculating about what he has not revealed, and not trying to kind of wing it on our own.
4: Dr. Ken Sherb is our guest. When we come back from this break, we're going to talk about the receptive life. It begins with the rather obvious observation that God owns everything. Dr. Sherb is Director of Evangelism, Missions, and Stewardship and Human Care for the Central Illinois District of the Lutheran Church, Missouri Synod. We're concluding our four-part series on the theology of the cross, talking about the theology of the cross and stewardship.

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They are sinners, baptized saints, little brothers and sisters in Christ. It is this beautiful vision that shapes our daily work as parents and grandparents, teachers, pastors, mentors, and friends. And it's this vision you'll see shining through every article in this

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3: 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Welcome back to Issues Etc. I'm Todd Wilkin. It's our series on the theology of the cross. We're concluding it today with the theology of the cross and stewardship. Dr. Ken Sherb is our guest. So, Ken, let's talk a little bit more about stewardship in the life of Christians as the receptive life. Say it begins with the rather obvious observation that God owns everything, that He made everything. How does this fit within the theology of the cross?
4: Well, two things come to mind here, Todd, when you ask that question. First of all, this really standard stewardship point certainly does have its place, and I don't want to glide too quickly over it. I think we sinners have a tendency to glide too over it. We kind of want to, because in our own sin, the thought process goes, hey, I belong to me. Now, when something belongs to you, you're not a steward, because a steward is a caretaker who acts in behalf of someone else or in place of someone else. And so, if in my sin I come to think that all the stuff of life belongs to me, whether it be time or talent or treasures or the whole lot of it, if it all belongs to me, then stewardship really ends even before it can begin. And sinners, of course, always show ourselves to be dreadfully turned in on ourselves. So it's not at all out of place to point out that the biblical doctrine of creation insists that God, in fact, created everything. He made the cattle on 1,000 hills, and therefore He owns the cattle on 1,000 hills. Everything we have is a gift with which we have been entrusted. Now, theology of glory, which judges from appearances, may be prone to forget that the coins in my pocket or the clothes on my back are a gift from God. So we need this reminder. Otherwise, there is no counterweight to that tendency that sinners have to segment human life. And you know how that goes, Todd. People will think, well, I'll give God some time, but I get to do what I want with the rest of my time. Or I'll give God money, but the remainder that I don't give to Him, that's mine. In fact, it can even get perverse. We may think, well, I'll be really generous and give an amount far in excess of what others give. Maybe I'll give as much as 20-25% to the Lord. And as a result, we figure we got a kind of a license to think that God maybe even sort of owes me the rest just because I have been so super generous. Now, all of that is barking up the wrong tree. So, again, Todd, my first point in response to your question is there most definitely is a place for us to make that point. Yeah, God made everything, and He therefore owns everything.

0: So what's your second point?
1: Well, I remember that you brought this up by saying, well, is the God owns everything emphasis really fitting in with theology of the cross? And my second answer to your question is, maybe it doesn't. I mean to say, maybe it doesn't fit with theology of the cross if you never actually get to the cross, if you never sort of transition out of the first article of the creed and on into the second article, to say nothing of the third. You know, years ago, Todd, I heard a leader in the field of stewardship really hammering home this very legitimate point about God owning everything. And this leader emphasized how that's the key thing for people to be told and for them to keep straight in their own minds as stewardship is being taught to them, that God owns everything. Well, may I say respectfully, there is something still more basic and more key. We receive the things of creation as gifts of God's hand, but we only do so in a God-pleasing way when we receive with faith that centers in our Savior, Jesus Christ. Without faith, of course, the Bible says it is impossible to please God, and Christ himself says that apart from him, apart from the vine, we branches can do nothing. The Catechism puts it this way. The Catechism says God has created us for this very reason, that he might redeem and sanctify us. Christ is the Lamb slain on the cross before the foundation of the world. At no point did God not think of Christ and what Christ would do as the world was being made. Of course, the Bible says that without Christ, the Word was not anything made that was made. He's responsible for creation every bit as much as God the Father is responsible in the sense of actively participating in the creation. But it turns out he is also responsible for creation in another sense, namely that he gave a reason for God to go ahead and create the world, even knowing that sin would enter into this world with all of its despoiling and interrupting and deadly power. So, there is much more to orient us to good biblical stewardship than simply pointing out the undeniable fact that God made everything and that he owns everything as a result, because he didn't just make it. He also bought it back, and he did that at great cost. Christ is the Redeemer, and in Christ, we are not only the trustees of this creation, but even more, we are sons, sons of our Heavenly Father, sons of the Heavenly Father because Jesus, the Son with a capital S, is our brother.
0: Why is that so important to keep in mind?
1: Well, it underscores, I mean, doubly, even triply, that the stewardship life, which is nothing other than the Christian life, is at its root a receptive life. We have so many things, so many gifts that we receive from God, not only creation, but also redemption and new creation. And that's important because the theologian of glory in all of us doesn't want to sit on the sidelines, but wants to get in there and do things, things that we understand and that we admire and that we hope others will admire, and maybe even God himself will admire us when we do them. That's part of the reason why we have such a hard time understanding suffering, why we so often want to jump in immediately and do something about our suffering, even if all we can come up with doing is to develop rationalizations for our suffering. The theologian of the cross is able to see it more clearly. The theologian of the cross knows that for the Christian who has been baptized into Christ, God does good things even through suffering, even through our suffering, not only the suffering of Christ, but also ours. So we can take that suffering with patience and hope when we fasten onto Christ, the crucified and risen one, because after all, in him, all of God's promises are yes.
0: To this point, it sounds like you've been speaking to Christians as individuals. Does what you're saying apply to Christians corporately, to the church?
1: Yeah, it does. I'm reminded of what one theologian writing on stewardship wrote, several years ago. He ventured this observation. the superficiality of much of the popular thinking on stewardship, he wrote, is due in a large measure to superficial views on the nature of the church and of church membership. In other words, he said, we are superficial about stewardship because we're superficial about the church. And such superficiality can very easily start with the very point we're discussing right now, Todd, the receptive life. Not only that the individual Christian receives creation, redemption, sanctification from God, but that the church receives those very same gifts corporately. If the church amounts to nothing more than a club or an organization where people pitch in for a worthy cause, then the first thing you might think about when you come into the church is what you have to offer, how you are going to contribute. But see, this writer I'm quoting went on, quite properly so, I'm quoting again, the one and only requirement for entrance into the kingdom, hence the prerequisite for the life of stewardship, is the readiness to receive what God has to offer. And I think it's important that we don't lose track of this, Todd, in part because shallow and superficial thinking about what the church is will also lead to wrong conclusions about what the church does. The church is the result of God's Word, the fruit of God's Word working a miracle of faith in the lives of people. It is also the instrument of God's Word as a result of that. And it's important that we see that it's not the other way around. The church is the instrument of God's Word. God's Word is not the instrument of the church. That is to say, the church does not get to use the Word to the degree it desires or in the ways that it wants. In fact, if the church just hammers away at people with God's Word, just to beat support out of them, then I dare say no one is going to want to talk about stewardship. No one's even going to want to think about stewardship, and kind of who could blame them.
0: Dr. Ken Sherb is our guest. We're concluding our four-part series on the theology of the cross, talking about the theology of the cross and stewardship. We'll pick up right there when we come back from this break, how stewardship is not enacted out of guilt or out of greed. Dr. Ken Sherb is Director of Evangelism, Missions, Stewardship, and Human Care for the Central Illinois District of the Lutheran Church, Missouri Synod.

0: we Lutherans were never aided by following along with some other tradition's theological priorities and catchphrases.
1: Issues Etc. regular guest, Pastor Heath Curtis, Coordinator for Stewardship for the Lutheran Church Missouri Synod on a Lutheran approach to stewardship.
0: Other folks are not approaching it from our good, solid Lutheran understanding of law and gospel and vocation. 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
1: You'll find several stewardship resources at lcms.org/stewardship. lcms.org/stewardship.
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1: Welcome back to Issues Etc. I'm Todd Wilkin. We're talking about the theology of the cross and stewardship, concluding our series on the theology of the cross. Dr. Ken Sherb is our guest. You'll find some great stewardship resources at lcms.org/stewardship. Managing the Gifts of God Gives Us. LCMS Stewardship Ministry, lcms.org/stewardship. Ken, before the break, I kind of hinted that we have this, I think people have discovered just how effective guilt can be in filling up those offering plates. Is it not an effective way of raising money for those things?
5: Oh, yeah. You can guilt people into all kinds of stuff. It can be effective, especially if you want to look, say, at the number of dollars that you can raise that way. If you're just looking to the short-run bottom line, it can be pretty impressive. But Christian giving really has its roots someplace else. Christian giving has its roots in the giving of our God, who did not spare his own son, but gave him up for us all. Luther puts it this way, and he's talking very generally, not just about these stewardship topics, but this, listen to what he says here. Jesus Christ, the Son of God, dies on the cross and bears my sin, the law, death, the devil, and hell in his body. Afterwards, when Christ has thus been grasped by faith, and I am dead to the law, justified from sin, and delivered from death and the devil and hell through Christ, then I do good works, give thanks, and practice love toward my neighbor. So, the writer that we were quoting before the break also wrote, "The Christian is a channel, not a reservoir, a conductor, not a receptacle." Just picture that in your mind, Todd, a channel, not a reservoir. And the writer continued, "Our strength does not come from our tugging and straining. It does not depend on our hoarding what little we have, but making the right adjustment to God so that His power can flow through us. The gospel of the God who has taken care of us ultimately and totally, this gospel of Christ really is the thing that will overcome our hoarding attitude, and then will come joy in giving."
1: Would you say that moralism and legalism present real dangers when talk turns to stewardship?
5: Oh, of course. And I am by no means alone in observing this. And really, the shame is that via moralism and legalism, the gospel of the grace of God is what gets denied or at least downplayed. And that's too bad. For example, a church may have trouble making ends meet. And under that kind of circumstance, it can be quite appropriate to let people know, hey, we're having a hard time paying our bills. But if the treasurer, say, gets up on a Sunday morning after church and tells the congregation that they need another, say, $10,000 in the next couple of months, and if that's as deep as it goes and as far as it goes, well, then that will be just as deep as it goes. I mean, the extra $10,000 may come in. It may come in with time to spare. But once the emergency is over and the need is met, things will tend to go back to normal. People will just give a little more attention. They will not really be challenged to think about their own idols, their lack of trust in the Lord. In fact, it may kind of stoke the fires of a theology of glory to get up next week and say, hey, we need another $10,000. You know, consider how quickly you can raise a certain amount of money if you do a little bit of extra prodding. We have to be careful not to get ourselves into a situation where God's word is allowed in the church to take a back seat to various other techniques of persuasion, however sophisticated or effective those techniques may be. I remember Herman Sasse cautioning that the church should not, on the one hand, glibly talk about the Holy Spirit without, on the other hand, coming to grips with who the Holy Spirit really is. See, when you get to know who the Holy Spirit is, you understand that He cannot be quantified. He cannot be measured. Legalism is sometimes a hard thing for us to get a hold of because the word can mean at least a couple of different things. Legalism is not only laying extra biblical laws and expectations on people, you know, challenging them or requiring them to do things that God has never Himself said that they should do. That can be legalism. But legalism is also in effect when we send the law to do the gospel's job. And whatever the results that may come that the eye can see, the law really can never do what the gospel does. The law never forgives. And without forgiveness, guilt remains.
1: So we've established here that good Christian stewardship under a theology of the cross should not be promoted out of guilt. But you also say that it shouldn't be promoted out of greed. What in the world would giving out of greed look like?
5: Well, I'll admit, it doesn't look like those two words go really well together. I mean, giving out of greed. But they can. People really can give out of greed. I mean, maybe you've heard of the expression, Todd, give till it hurts. Well, when people give out of greed, they're giving until it stops hurting. I mean, maybe they will part with a few dollars or a few hours, but in the process, they can be angling to get something that they find even more valuable than that lost time or lost money. Maybe they're looking for recognition or respectability, or maybe just a plain old good feeling that results when they get a few positive strokes. And this is not only something about which to point the finger and criticize other people. We Christians, sinners living in a sin-filled world, can and do find ourselves motivated by just such fleshly considerations. And it fits right in, doesn't it, with the theology of glory? For in the theology of glory, a person tries to get from God not the gifts that God has chosen to give, but the rewards that the person wants. So when you find somebody acting in their own, we call it enlightened or maybe unenlightened self-interest, then you usually have an example of the old Adam at work. And it's important for us to remember, Todd, that the old Adam cannot be reasoned with. You don't negotiate with the old Adam. The old Adam can only be killed. And that's why repentance is part and parcel of theology of the cross.
1: I recall that Luther, writing in the Large Catechism, is pretty clear that money and possessions form the most common idol in the world. That's very clear. Did Luther also deal with what you're talking about here, and that is giving in order to get?
5: Well, yeah, Luther does talk about it in places. In fact, he mentioned how this kind of giving in order to get can color the attitudes of Christians. And not only that this is sin before God, it can also lead to sin against others. So here's a Luther quote dealing with this. He says, "You may say, I would be happy to take the heart out of my body and give it to someone else. But since I see that this kindness would be wasted on him, and he's such a thankless fellow, so that all my toil and trouble would be in vain, well, he can go to hell before I give him a crust of bread." See, Luther was saying that there may be someone in need, but somebody you know won't give you your strokes. So you just clam up and determine to give him nothing. And then Luther continues, "Look there. The scoundrel is already peeking out." And he doesn't mean that other guy. He means you. Because what you really want, he concludes, is for people to celebrate and honor you as if you were a god. And again, there's a connection to theology of glory. Because theology of glory always leads to idolatry. It takes Christians away from the cross, from the Christ who suffered for them on the cross. The Christ who said that following him involves taking up our cross.
1: And isn't it true that by seeking praise through giving, that theology of glory would ultimately take Christians away from the Lord's word that he has promised for us? "Well done, thou good and faithful servant."
5: Yeah, that really is an important point, Todd. Of course, our good works do not make us Christians acceptable to God. God himself has done that, and he's done it in the crucified and risen Christ. And yet, God does sort of reserve the right to sing the praises of the good works that he brings about in us and really through us. Luther recognized this about the good works that Christians are bound to do in response to Christ and the salvation that he brings. God considers these works to be pleasing to him and precious in his sight. And so we also today should teach Christians that their good works as stewards are precious and God-pleasing on account of Christ. But we should never promise Christians that these works will bring them the gratitude of the world, because they may bring just the opposite. See, then you have not only the theology of the cross, but you also have life under the cross. And that is exactly what Jesus said we could expect. Let me end on this provocative note, also from Luther, as he reflected on the Lord's words in the Sermon on the Mount. Luther says, "If your treasure lies in Christ, then you will risk loss or destruction of goods in this world in order to aim for treasure in heaven. But if your treasure is in this world, you will be willing to bring upon yourself God's own wrath before you will even give up a penny." Stewardship as theology of the cross needs to love the cross. More, love the Savior who loved us first and died on that cross. It really is true. Apart from him, we can do nothing.
1: I have a couple more questions for you, Ken. And it has to do kind of with maybe your pastoral thoughts on where stewardship meets into the life of the congregation. Sometimes it's giving to needs. That is, sometimes we'll talk about it as brick and mortar. Sometimes it is literally brick and mortar that we're asking people to support. What is it called? Capital fund drive or raising, building funds, things like that. What are your thoughts on the pits and perils, perhaps, of a church that wants to build a new sanctuary or needs to renovate the old one and they need to spur some stewardship in order to do that?
5: It's kind of a funny thing. A lot of people would say it's easier to raise that money to build that new building than it is to heat the building once it's built or keep the lights turned on in the building once it's built. It's important for us, therefore, to sometimes challenge people, but to challenge them in such a way that we don't forget about the ongoing responsibilities that we have for the Lord's work. They're kind of extra and additional things, but there's also, in good stewardship, keeping track of the obligations that we have just for keeping the lights on and paying the pastor and things like that. And the challenge ultimately, finally, comes down, as we said before, to keeping this all centered in the gospel. What is that new building going to do for the sake of the gospel? And how, as a result of what God has done for you, should you be thinking about making some kind of a gift for that new building? In the Old Testament, David, to build the temple, didn't sort of follow up after everybody else. He got out in front and led. And that's not a bad thing for Christians to do, is to just say, not what everybody else is going to give. What am I going to give because of how the Lord has given to me? Do that first, not last.
1: I remember a conversation with an older pastor years ago, and I think he was speaking from a considerable amount of experience. He said, I've learned not to spiritualize stewardship. That is to make it sound like once you put your offering in the plate, somehow the acolytes deliver it and it floats up to heaven or something like that. It actually goes back, it's counted, it's get put in the bank, and it goes to pay for real things on a day. You just mentioned some of them, Ken. And one of those things that he was speaking as a pastor, one of those things is the pastor's paycheck. That's part of the Christian obligation of a congregation, rooted right there in Scripture. And I think pastors shy away from that. We kind of act like the pastor doesn't really get paid unless we're doing budgets. Like somehow he just lives off manna that falls out of heaven. Is it wise for a pastor simply to say, you know, me and my family, we depend on you guys. And part of what you're giving to is actually to support us and feed us and keep the lights on at our house?
5: Well, it's a point that can be made in the discussion, because you're right. This isn't just something that kind of goes off into the ether. It doesn't all go to foreign missions. You are paying for things that are going on right there in a congregation, including the pastor's salary. But I think it's a mistake ultimately to motivate any kind of giving with needs, because needs will only get you so far. We need to be thinking more in terms of giving out of the abundance of what God has given to us. It really is true. Seek first the kingdom of God and his righteousness, and all these other things will be added to you. That's going to be far more of a driver for people to give, or shall I say an enticement, not something pushing you from behind, but something leading you from the front, an enticement to give, than anything else.
1: Dr. Ken Sherba is Director of Evangelism and Mission Stewardship and Human Care for the Central Illinois District of the Lutheran Church, Missouri Synod. He formerly served as a theology professor at Concordia University, Ann Arbor, Michigan, and as an assistant to the president of the Lutheran Church, Missouri Synod. Ken, thank you very much for your time throughout the entire series.
5: Always a pleasure, Todd. Another series in the books here.
1: When we come back on this Wednesday afternoon, Aaron Wolf is going to join us. He's executive editor of Chronicles, a magazine of American culture. President Trump has done what, well, other presidents said should be done, what Congress said should be done for decades now. He relocated the U.S. Embassy to Jerusalem. Did he do it because of the Bible? We'll answer that question with Aaron Wolf right after this.

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1: Pastor Jonathan Fisk talking about his new book, Echo, Unbroken Truth Worth Repeating Again.
0: The Christian faith is so stunning and radical that it's amazing to me that we have our children sitting in pews and classrooms yawning and bored with it. And all I can do is say that we've got to figure out a way to repeat this thing, to echo it again, and really reawaken our imaginations to its truth.
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4: For 28 years, I had the privilege of serving as a chaplain in the United States Navy.
1: Dr. Dan Gard, retired Rear Admiral and President of Concordia University Chicago, on the need for military chaplains.
4: During that time, I was able to bring word and sacrament to so many young people and their families, our sons and daughters spread throughout the world. Truly a privilege and an honor, and today, there are other chaplains that must follow. We need more LCMS chaplains in all branches of the military. It's an incredible, amazing mission opportunities to go to places no other pastor can go, but to go with the same tools that any other pastor brings wherever he goes, word and sacrament.
1: You can find out more about the vocation of military chaplain at lcms.org/armedforces. The LCMS Ministry to the Armed Forces, lcms.org/armedforces.
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6: I never once went to a meeting, never once issued a statement, never once gave an endorsement in the 2 years Prop 8 was going.
7: Well, let me just say this really clearly. We support Proposition 8. And if you believe what the Bible says about marriage, you need to support Proposition 8.
8: When a university invites somebody for an honorary degree, for a commencement speaker, what you are really saying to the students is, this man, we agree with him, we hold him up as a model to you.
9: The battles that we fought in the 80s, conflicts with the culture, humanly speaking, we have lost all those battles.
10: Thank you for providing theology for clerical collar, white collar, and blue collar.
5: I dare say there are few events in the ancient world, and we are talking about events from 2,000 years ago, as well attested to by eyewitness accounts, written accounts, either by the eyewitnesses themselves or by the close associates of those eyewitnesses later, writing what is recalled, than the resurrection of Jesus Christ. In fact, I might be safe in saying that there is no other event in the ancient world so well attested to by eyewitness written accounts that can be reliably traced to their authors and to those eyewitnesses. And yet, if you read the four Gospels in the New Testament on the resurrection of Jesus Christ, you might come away thinking that you're reading four different accounts. There do appear, and some have pointed out, skeptical biblical scholars have pointed out that there may be enough there to call into question the veracity of the event itself. What really happened at the resurrection? When did it take place? Who was there? Who saw what? Who talked to who? We're going to answer some of those questions as we talk about the resurrection of Christ in the four Gospels. Dr. Peter Scare will be our guest for the next hour. Greetings and welcome to Issues, Etc. I'm Todd Wilkin. Thanks for tuning us in. Now, if you have a question or a comment on the resurrection of Christ, give us a call or send us your email in the next hour, 1-877-623-MY-IE, 877-623-6943, or email us right here in the studio, talkback@issuesetc.org, talkback@issuesetc.org. Joining us to talk about the resurrection of Christ, Dr. Peter Scare, Assistant Professor of New Testament at Concordia Theological Seminary in Fort Wayne, Indiana. Peter, welcome back.
11: Hey, great to be with you, Todd.
5: Let's deal with the questions raised by those skeptical Bible scholars who say if you look at the four accounts of the resurrection, Matthew, Mark, Luke, and John, you can find enough differences and contradictions in there to call into question the veracity of the event itself.
11: Well, they guess they have a point that the stories are different. And I tell you, I have the great opportunity now. I teach all four of the Gospels, and when I get to the resurrection accounts, I still get confused under which story I'm in sometimes, because they're quirky stories. You know, as you're working through the life of our Lord, and especially as you're coming to the Passion, the Gospels follow similar paths. They tell really very close to the same story. When you get to the resurrection, things do change markedly. And I suppose it's the nature of the resurrection appearances, because the resurrection appearances, they occur during the 40 days after our Lord rose from the dead until the time of his ascension. But during those 40 days, our Lord is not walking the earth like he did the 3 years before. Now he's using his divine power. He's popping in and he's popping out. He's appearing to this person or to this group. He comes and goes, you know, suddenly. He comes and then he vanishes from their eyes. So I suppose it's the hit and miss nature of these appearances. And as you correctly say, there are any number of these appearances that's interesting to see. But I think in some ways it's the quirky nature of these appearances that actually adds to the veracity of these accounts. These are not stories told by people who are fabricating or what you would expect a resurrection story to look like. They are just so odd, at least in my opinion, and so strange that they almost have to be true because of that.
5: If viewed side by side, as you say in the course of teaching in the seminary, you are required to do, do you find, as the skeptical biblical scholars would assert, that there are fundamental contradictions between the resurrection accounts?
11: There are no contradictions. What there are is I think it's a great blessing that Christianity, that we are blessed with four Gospels. So this is not one person's party line, but it's four very different authors who believe in the same Lord Jesus Christ, but they do have different points of emphasis to make. So that for the most part, I find the differences to be illuminating and quite interesting. And so I embrace the differences. A lot of these differences, again, are just if you're gonna lose your faith on the basis of some of these differences, I just ask the reader to take another look, because the differences can be so small as you go to the tomb, Mary Magdalene goes to the tomb, sees one angel or sees two angels. Of course, that's not a contradiction. Just the one account mentions the one angel, and the one mentions the fact that there are two. So different tellings of the story in that way, I look upon as an opportunity and to read more.
5: All right, let's deal with the account that is the shortest, but not the sweetest. In fact, it was read in many churches that follow the historic set of readings for Easter Sunday. And is read perhaps every couple years that way. Mark's account, which does not describe the resurrection per se, but only women going to the tomb ready to complete the funeral rites for Christ, finding the tomb empty, seeing angels, being told Jesus has risen, and then, oddly, going away, it says, fear and trembling seized them, and they were afraid. It's an odd way to describe the good news of the resurrection.
11: Yeah, it certainly is. And my feeling is that Mark, even though it's, as you say, so short, my feeling is it was actually written later than the other Gospels, and that Mark's emphasis throughout his Gospel is on the crucifixion. And I think it's in Matthew where they're looking for a sign from Jesus, and Jesus says, I'm not going to give you any sign except for the sign of Jonah, referring to the prophet Jonah, who was 3 days in the belly of the fish, and that was the sign of the resurrection. In the Gospel of Mark, he's asked the same question, and Mark deletes that section. He says, I'm going to give you no sign whatsoever. And then you get to the resurrection story, and you get the empty tomb, and you get the message of this young man, who I think in a way it's the gospel writer Mark who's painting himself into that picture. And I suppose it's an ironic kind of description of the resurrected life, that we are very much like these women in the sense that, in a way, we have the message of Mark, we have the message of the angel, he is not risen. And yet we don't see the resurrected Lord, and so I think it's Mark's way. And the other thing is the women. The angel tells the women, or the young man tells the women, to go and tell the others, tell the disciples. And it says, yeah, for they leave in fear and trembling. And it says, I love it in the Greek. It says they said nothing to no one, and it's because they're afraid. And it's a great irony about the church that we live in, because throughout the Gospels, our Lord is healing people, driving out demons, driving out leprosy or cleansing leprosy, and he tells the people time and time again, don't tell anybody about this miracle. And, of course, then they go and tell everybody. They blab it out, and then that makes Jesus' life difficult. When we get to the point when we should be talking about the resurrection, I think it's an ironic description of our sinful and fearful state. That when we should be telling others the good news, so often we're still in unbelief, and our mouths are silent.
5: The only gospel that is, as far as we can tell, recorded by one who actually stood and peered into, in fact, we're told in his gospel that he went into the empty tomb, is John's account. We've got about a minute and a half before we take our first break. Begin us on John's account of the resurrection.
11: Well, John's is another quirky, interesting one. He highlights Mary Magdalene there, but also he calls himself there the disciple whom Jesus loved, and he and Peter are running to the tomb, and the disciple whom Peter loved makes it a point that he gets there first, and there they see the burial clothes there. It's kind of mysterious, kind of like the Shroud of Turin. They see the clothes there, as if Jesus had gotten up from a bed that he had made, and by that they knew the body hadn't been stolen, because nobody would steal a body and leave the clothes. You would why take a naked body out? And it says Jesus, when John looked at those clothes, it says he looked and he believed. So I guess that is a stunning and it's a moving account, and I have to believe John kept those burial clothes afterwards, that they became a reminder and celebration of the resurrection, that he would never need to wear burial clothes again.
5: Dr. Peter Scheer is our guest. We're talking about the resurrection of Christ. He's assistant professor of New Testament at Concordia Theological Seminary in Fort Wayne, Indiana. I invite your questions and your comments on the resurrection of Christ. This break is a great time to email us or to call us, 1-877-623-6943. 877-623-MYIE, or talkback at issuesetc.org. We'll walk through each of the gospel accounts of the resurrection, starting with the shortest there and going to John's gospel. He's the eyewitness. In fact, he says in his account of the resurrection, the one who writes this saw it, and he can testify to it. Seems pretty important to John that Jesus Christ is risen from the dead. We'll talk more about John's account of the resurrection after this.

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0: 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I'm Todd Wilkin. We're talking about the resurrection of Christ according to the four Gospels in the New Testament. Dr. Peter Scare is our guest. Before the break, we were talking about John's account. I note in reading John's account, he says at some point, he breaks from the narrative to comment saying, the one who writes this saw this. How important is it at the time in the ancient world, and then later among the apostles and in their testimony, that they are eyewitnesses to the resurrection of Jesus Christ?
4: Yeah, and that's they are witnesses in a sense. Of course, that's the term martyr, that they become witnesses in a kind of judicial way. That is to say, it was very important, I think, when the apostles were reestablishing themselves after our Lord ascended into heaven. Peter noted that there were 11, and he wanted to add the 12th apostle, and the one thing that you had to, the one absolute necessity was you had to have been with our Lord from the beginning of his ministry, from his baptism, up through the resurrection, so that the same people who saw him and knew him and knew his voice and his teaching and were with him during his earthly ministry are the same people then who saw the resurrected Lord, so that it's a silly point, I suppose, but it's one thing to say, if somebody said to you now, you know, I saw the resurrected Lord, well, how do you know that's him? You know him only if you knew him beforehand, before the crucifixion. So the witnesses are very important, and John, the other thing that's kind of interesting, though, is when you look at the importance of witnesses, that's why what it must have been scandalous, but so true, the first witness in all of these accounts, you get the person of Mary Magdalene plays an extraordinary role because she seems to have been among the very first witnesses. And again, you wouldn't have made this up. First of all, to have a woman be the one, and perhaps she had a checkered past. We know that our Lord had driven demons from her, but these are the real people. And I always think it's exciting to think about what it would have been like to be in those early Christian congregations where you would have people who would have been with our Lord at these events and then would have, St. Paul says, he appeared to 500 people at one time so that you could actually talk to the people who had been there and seen it. So, yeah, the eyewitness is, John says, blessed are those who have not seen and yet believed, but our faith is based upon what these people in fact did see, not just in a vision or in their heart, but, you know, face to face.
0: Kathy is listening in St. Charles, Missouri. Thanks for waiting, Kathy, and welcome to Issues, Etc.
5: Yes, and thank you for taking my call. The question I had, you've already kind of touched on, it is about that even though each of the Gospels are going to tell the story of our risen Lord a little different, they all mention that he showed himself to the women first. And so you started to talk about the significance of that. But also, too, witnesses in the ancient days, I think, you know, if I'm not correct, please correct me, but I do think, you know, that women's accounts of things weren't as looked on as reliable as men's. And so could you talk about the significance of Christ showing himself to women first?
0: That's a great question, Kathy. Thank you so much. Is it true that women in first century Palestine were kind of useless witnesses of ordinary events?
4: Well, I mean, depending on the scholarship of others, that seems to be the case. And now, the one thing that's interesting about the women, Kathy points out, they are significant, is that not only are they with the Lord, and they are witnesses of the resurrection, but they're also primary witnesses of the crucifixion, so that we know the beloved disciple was there at the foot of the cross. Maybe Peter was looking from a distance, it's hard to tell, but it's actually this cadre of women, Mary, the mother of James, I think that's also Jesus's mother, Mary Magdalene. There's a group there that's present at the cross, and then they're the ones that bring the burial spices. They're kind of like an altar guild, I suppose. They're taking care of things, trying to do right by our Lord. And it shows the veracity of the accounts, because this would not be the ones that you would choose to be your official witnesses, unless, of course, they happen to be witnesses. So I think it only adds to the truthfulness of what the accounts show.
0: Okay, so what you're saying is, if someone were making this up, especially in the ancient Near East, they would have had the entire procession of 11 disciples march down to the reliable witnesses march down to the tomb and find it empty. And if you were making it up, you'd really want to put a cap on this thing in terms of its veracity. But instead, as the story really goes, it is to the women that Jesus appears.
4: Yeah, and the disciples, even, I think it's what's remarkable is it had to be a very exciting times, but also tense times and fearful times. The one thing that's interesting, when you talked about the Gospel of Mark, it ended there, as you said, with the women being afraid. My feeling is that gospel went out for publishing and people hated it because they needed to have more of the resurrection. And my feeling is that Mark himself added on later verses talking about the various resurrection appearances. But it's still, you know, it shows the disciples are not gullible fools. The disciples, they doubt, because it's not like they, you know, it's not like they're just going to say, oh, he's risen, that's great, you know. That sort of thing, they know, doesn't happen every day. So when they first hear these accounts in a number of these stories, they are as disbelieving as I suppose we would be. Jesus has to convince them. So that's also, I think, true to the nature of the stories. That's true to our own experiences. So these are not religious fanatics who are making up a story. This is people who were convinced by our Lord's resurrection. And so convinced were they, I mean, you can see how smart they are simply by what great writings they have. So convinced were they that they were willing to lay down their lives in defense of this truth. And they believed it enough that they gave up their lives for it.
0: Dennis in Michigan emails us with this request. Would you please ask Dr. Scher why St. John notes in chapter 20, verse 6, the linen cloths were simply lying there, but the head covering cloth had been folded up in a place by itself. Is that significant?
4: Well, that's a great question, because I did this in class today and we were discussing it, and it's a difficult one. And I don't know about the head covering, except my own personal theory, again, and maybe who knows whether this is right or not, But I think what John is mentioning is this fact because he probably himself became the caretaker or owners of these artifacts, so that they must have been of some sort of, if not for devotional purposes, this is the opening of the first museum, I suppose. But he's taking these things because these are significant remnants of, and I think also proof of the resurrection, so that it does have this kind of feeling, I think, of a bed that's been made. It's not a rush job. It's not this body was not stolen, or else the garments wouldn't have been left there. And the fact that they're left there in this kind of this folded way shows a kind of a care and I think there's a certain sweetness to it, the story that's added to it, as if our Lord is after 3 days' rest in the tomb, is now getting out of bed.
0: Talk about John's account with respect to Mary Magdalene's desire to, and this is, again, you say these stories are strange. They really are. She wants to hold on to him, and he says, "Do not hold on to me. I have yet to ascend to my Father." What's going on?
4: Well, I love the Mary Magdalene story. The first thing that you got to remember is this happens in a number of the stories, is there's not recognition of him right away. At first, she thinks he's the gardener, which is kind of mysterious. And I think it harkens back to the creation accounts. In some ways, it's a return to paradise. But the other thing is about don't hold on to me is there's a sense in which she's going to have to adjust to a new reality. And the reality was she was a woman who loved Jesus very much during his earthly ministry. And she took care of probably many of his the physical needs, was part of this entourage that probably made the meals, handled logistics for the disciples. So I mean, we know it wasn't just the 12 that were walking. It was probably a bigger group, but there were also women in this entourage who would take care of them. And she wanted to keep that relationship with him. She wanted to hold on to him in this earthly way. And this was our Lord's way of saying, that is not the way you're going to hold on to me anymore. And that's the experience that we have as Christians. We don't hold on to our Lord physically in that way as he did during those 3 years walking among us. However, he does say to her, go to the disciples and tell the disciples. And I think that tell my brothers. And what he's telling her is that she should now enter into her new family, which is the family of God, who has God as their Father,

Let's take a break right there. When we come back, we'll continue our conversation with Dr. Peter Scare, Assistant Professor of New Testament, Concordia Theological Seminary in Fort Wayne, Indiana. We're talking about the resurrection of Christ according to the four gospel accounts. We'll also take your phone calls on the other side of this break. Any question or comment you may have about the resurrection of Christ, 1-877-623-6943, or talk back at issuesetc.org. I'm Todd Wilkin. This is Issues Etc.

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1: Diamonds in a day, not millions of years.
2: Answers with Ken Ham, one of the authors of the best-selling The New Answers book.
1: I was taught in school that diamonds take millions of years to form, but I can tell you that they can be formed in just one day. The technology to synthesize diamonds rather quickly continues to improve. Researchers have now made diamonds by reacting carbon dioxide with metallic sodium in a pressurized oven, and the temperature is only 440 degrees centigrade and at just 800 atmospheres of pressure. And you know what? It only took 12 hours to complete the process. Other methods take just days or weeks and months. You can find over a dozen different companies that are now making synthetic diamonds, and they're almost impossible to distinguish from the ones found naturally. And yet geologists still claim that it takes nature millions of years to form diamonds. So if under the right conditions it's possible that diamonds can be made in a very short period of time in the lab, then this is also possible in nature. You see, real science supports a young Earth and the biblical account of creation.
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4: Welcome back to Issues, Etc. I'm Todd Wilkin. 25 more minutes left in our conversation with Dr. Peter Scarra on the resurrection of Christ. You can join us with any question or comment you may have on the resurrection accounts according to the four Gospels. 1-877-623-6943 or talk back at issuesetc.org. Herman is listening in Illinois. Herman, thanks for being so patient.
5: Yes, thank you for taking my call. I'd like to bring to the forefront in the terms of today's apologetics this contrast of consideration. Jesus' enemies, the high priest, the scribes, knew publicly and saw his public miracles, his words promising a resurrection. That's why they put the guard on the tomb. And they really knew about the empty tomb, in a sense, his resurrection from the guard's report. But they attributed all of this to the work of the devil. They attributed him as under the spell of the devil. Dr. Paul Meyer cites even the Talmud that calls him doing sorcery. That's in complete contradistinction to the modern skeptic who tries to use a David Humean argument against miracles. There's a real clash there that you have even the testimony of Jesus' enemies who evaluated his work as of the devil as opposed to being of God.
4: Herman, thank you very much. I appreciate the call. Pastor Scare.
6: Well, I think Herman's got some interesting points. And the one point is what the enemies thought about all this, and I think he's right on in the sense that the enemies often seem to understand Jesus and his claims better than the disciples do. So that, I mean, we see it on the cross where Jesus is ironically called everything that he really is. So they give him a crown of thorns because he claims to be king. They call him the king of the Jews. If you're the son of God.

0: God. If you save others, you know, why can't you save yourself? So on the cross, they call him a king, and they call him the Son of God, and they call him a savior. But they do so in a mocking way. And I think Herman's right in the sense that when you look at the religious leaders after the resurrection, they're not really concerned about the resurrection. They're concerned more about their own power. And they don't want to lose. And that's what Jesus goes after him at the end when he's in Jerusalem. He goes after their hypocrisy and their greed. And at their worst, they're using their religious power simply in order to aggrandize, to lift themselves up, to give themselves more power, and to and they want to keep the money making machine going. They don't want to lose their titles. They still want to walk around in their robes and to be greeted as these great gurus, rabbis, and teachers. And they know that if Christ's claim is true, then their gig will be up, and they're going to lose their grip on the people. So that's the most important thing. So I guess they are like Satan in that way. They might even believe, in the sense that they might believe the facts. That would be an interesting question. They might even believe the fact of the resurrection, but they wouldn't want it to interfere with their business and with all the things that they have coming to them via their positions. So it's a powerful group that does not want to lose its power. So I think I think Herman's right on in that.
1: One other question about John's account before we move on to Luke's. John's resurrection account really takes about a week to tell, until we get to the upper room second week after the resurrection, and Thomas, the straggler, encounters the risen Christ. Tell us about that.
0: Well, what you say is interesting, because in the Gospel of John, it seems to be that John is already setting down the pattern for New Testament worship. So he makes it a point, you know, that our Lord did rest on the Sabbath in the tomb, but it's the next day that he rises, and then he comes and meets the disciples again on the day after the Sabbath, that is the first day of the week, that is the eighth day or the day of the resurrection. So our Lord already seems to be setting a kind of pattern. Now you do see some changes, you know, when you see he comes now into a room that's completely locked. The disciples are in there, and he just kind of mysteriously passes through. So now he's using his powers, his divine powers, now in these to appear when and when he wills. And Thomas is the great story of the doubting Thomas. Praise God for Thomas, because from that we have even greater proof about our Lord's resurrection. And here's the thing: it's not simply that he rose again from the dead. It's also that it's not simply a spiritual resurrection; it's a bodily resurrection, and that's one of the important things that the Thomas story teaches us. Because there we see Jesus shows them his hands and his sides, and the wounds are still visible. Yes, it's the same one who was on the cross, and it's the physical Christ. And I think there's one other thing here that people it's worth considering, is that when you think about the resurrection, like Daniel talks about it in the Old Testament, and he says that on the day of the resurrection, the righteous will shine like the stars. You would think that in the resurrection, Jesus would glow with kind of the same kind of light that he showed on the Mount of Transfiguration. And if you were making that story up, that's what you would do. You would show Jesus kind of shining from within, but you don't get that. What you'd get is, it's odd, he shows up, but then when he shows up, it's in the flesh and blood. And he looks strangely ordinary. He looks like, which is, that's the story of the Christian resurrection. It's the bodily resurrection. So it's a very human story to tell.
1: It sounds as though, at this point, we really need to, and perhaps it is by divine intent, that we read these accounts not isolated from one another, and certainly not laid over the top of one another to kind of knock off the differences or the apparent differences, but alongside one another to get the full picture of Christ's resurrection.
0: Yeah, I think that's the joy of it. This is not some Joseph Smith who had an experience or a vision, but this is these are four gospel writers who are bringing together the accounts of different people, sometimes solitary eyewitnesses, sometimes the group, and to read the more you read them, they're fascinating accounts, and you have two things. One is you have the fact that it happened, but then you also have the nature of it. You know, what is it's that it's actually the physicality of it is very important. And then I think also there are lessons within these stories about how the risen Lord then is still with us today. And I think that's important to remember as well, that like, when you look at the Gospel of Matthew, it ends with, "Lo, I am with you always, even until the end of the age." So the crucified and risen Lord is still present in our lives in various ways in the church, and I think that also comes out powerfully in the gospel accounts.
1: Is it Matthew's account? Am I correct? The only account that wherein we get close to the actual moment of the resurrection itself without actually seeing it. Is it only Matthew's account that records the earthquake, the swooning of the guards, and the descent of the angel?
0: Yeah, I think that's right. I got to think about that myself, but I think you're right about that. So there's a kind of an excitement about that. I think that Matthew is probably the most apologetic, to use the term I think that Herman was using before. It's the most apologetic of the Gospels. That is, Matthew's big concern is to offer a defense for the resurrection. And his Gospel is like that because he's the one who really wants to show that the virgin birth happened. If there's two ways you can derail Christianity. You can derail it by showing that he had an ordinary father, that he wasn't anything special. And you can derail Christianity by, if they could ever come up with the bones, if they could ever find the bones of Jesus, it would be all over. And, of course, they haven't and they won't. But the Gospel of Matthew is the one that probably gives the best defense for, it tells the story of how the rumors got circulated about the stolen body, but shows you how absurd those rumors really are.
1: With only about a minute and a half here, why don't they, any of them, record the actual emergence of Christ from the tomb? Why, even to Matthew's account, the stone is rolled away and the tomb is empty? There's no Jesus popping out as we'd like to see it if we were going to put it on film.
0: Yeah, that's a great question. I mean, I would like to. Maybe you had that in Mel Gibson's movie a little bit. I think, I would like it. But I guess they're dealing with the accounts that they have. You know, it looks like they're dealing with the eyewitness accounts that they do have, and it's also you get this feeling after the resurrection. It's an odd kind of the relationship between the apostles and Jesus has changed a little bit. It's not really a time now when Jesus is going to spend a lot of time teaching them. You know, not a lot of time asking questions. So maybe, it's just in and out and little episodes in which he shows himself. So, I mean, I don't have a great answer why. I guess the reason they don't tell it is because they're not fabricating a story. Because if they wanted to fabricate it, they could make something up. But they're not making anything up. They're just telling what they saw.
1: Dr. Peter Scare is our guest. We're talking about the resurrection of Christ according to the four gospel accounts. What kind of questions or comments do you have about the resurrection of Christ? Our call-in number, and this break is a great time to call or email, 1-877-623-6943. You can email us right here in the studio with questions or comments. 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Dr. Peter Scare is Assistant Professor of New Testament at Concordia Theological Seminary in Fort Wayne, Indiana. When we come back, we're going to talk a little bit more about Matthew's account of the resurrection and then move on to Luke. Luke spends most of the time not at the tomb, but on that road to Emmaus. Dr. Scare has already mentioned it once. We'll come back to those two disciples on that road with the risen Savior after this. Village Lutheran Church in Ladue thanks God for His saving gift of faith through Christ and invites you to share in this gift by worshiping with us Sunday mornings at 8:15 or 10:45. 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
1: Thanks to the following congregations for standing with us by joining the Issues Etc. 300. Our Savior Lutheran, Pacifica, California. Messiah Lutheran, Danville, California. Faith Lutheran, Capistrano Beach, California. Grace Lutheran, San Mateo, California. Our Savior Lutheran, Grand Rapids, Michigan. St. Paul Lutheran, Hamel, Illinois. St. Paul Lutheran, Brookfield, Illinois. Grace Lutheran, Racine, Wisconsin. St. John's Lutheran, Mayville, Wisconsin. Prince of Peace Lutheran, Crestwood, Missouri. Faith Lutheran, Plano, Texas. St. Paul Lutheran, Austin, Texas. University Hills Lutheran, Denver, Colorado. St. John Lutheran, Topeka, Kansas. Peace Lutheran, Alma, Michigan. Zion Lutheran, Imperial, Nebraska. And Trinity Lutheran, St. Charles, Missouri. 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

0: Tomorrow on Issues Etc., we're going to be studying this great Easter hymn, Christ Has Arisen. Alleluia. Dr. Arthur Just of Concordia Theological Seminary will be our guest. Right now we're joined by Dr. Peter Scare for the next 10 minutes of Concordia Theological Seminary. We discuss the resurrection of Christ. Here's Kevin in St. Louis. Kevin, welcome.
1: Thank you. Dr. Scare, you've mentioned a couple times that John made note of the burial clothes. What's your take on the Shroud of Turin?
0: Good question. Thank you, Dr. Scare.
2: I'm predisposed towards believing it. Now, I certainly wouldn't bet my soul on it, and I don't know if I would take odds or not. But you know, I think it's, let's just say this, that it may or may not be. But it could be, and I think that's important for, you know, even if we don't know, for instance, there are debates like which was the tomb that Jesus was buried in, and I think if you go to the Holy Land, there are a couple options. If you, even if you don't know which tomb it would be exactly, you do know he was buried in a tomb that presumably you could find. I mean, it's of historical importance. So when you look at John's Gospel, I think John's Gospel is the most interesting historically because he gives all these place names and he knows Jerusalem intimately. And so you get the feeling you're actually there. And I do feel like I know a little bit, when you read the Gospel of John, you get to know his personality a little bit. And at least in my mind, I think that he's cluing the reader in that he's saving those claws. Now, whether they came to the ages, you know, I'm sure that's of some debate, and I've seen the TV shows and all of that, and I'm certainly intrigued by it all. It could be. It really, I mean, but again, I'm not going to, our faith is not dependent on it. But the fact that it's historical matters, though. That's the thing, is the resurrection is an event that happened in history. And so we can go. We can find the places where he walked and where he was buried, and he did rise again. It's not some spiritual event that happened outside of time. It happened in our world, in world history. And I think that's the most important thing.
0: Luke obviously is able to tell the narrative of Jesus' birth in great detail. The narrative that Luke tells of Jesus' resurrection seems to be kind of cast it in negative light, but it seems to kind of be a summary of the other resurrection accounts, including everything, but not getting real specific. It even uses words like they instead of naming some of the people at certain points. He spends most of his time on the first Easter with those two disciples on the road to Emmaus. You talked about it before. What's Luke's goal here?
2: Well, you know, Luke's got a couple things in his resurrection account that are significant to him. One is Luke is the one that tells us that he eats fish in front of them, and that gets at the idea of the bodily resurrection. So it's not just a spirit. It's not a ghost. It's not some spirit. But the road to Emmaus really answers the question of how our risen Lord is with us today. So that in the Gospel of Matthew, you know that he rose. The rumors are false, that the story of the guards is ridiculous. They wouldn't have fallen asleep and known people stole the body. They wouldn't have known that if they were asleep. But the Gospel of Luke is not establishing the fact of the resurrection as much as, of course it is, but wants to make the theological point of Jesus' continued presence with his people today. So that in the Gospel of Matthew, Jesus ends with these words, "Lo, I am with you always, even until the end of the age." Well, how is it that he's with us always? Well, I think that we have a picture of that when two disciples are walking on the road to Emmaus. And talking about how you know things and don't know things, they see Jesus, but they don't recognize who he is. And then they tell the whole story about Jesus, telling, you know, they treat him as a stranger. "Don't you know what's happened in Jerusalem?" And they said, "Well, don't you remember? He was walking among us, and he told us that, you know, he would die and then after 3 days rise again, and we thought he might be the Messiah." They know the entire gospel. They know the entire creed, but they really don't believe it yet. And what Jesus does on the road to Emmaus is he walks with them, and he reads, he opens the scriptures up to them. And it must have been a fascinating little sermon Bible study in which he brings them through the Old Testament texts, the law, the prophets, and the Psalms, and shows how everything was speaking about his life, his death, his resurrection. All the Old Testament is about Jesus. And as Jesus was talking to them, their hearts are burning, but they haven't put two and two together. But it comes, the scene comes to a great culmination when Jesus appears to go a little bit further, and the disciples, the two say to Jesus, "No, stay with us, abide with us, for it is evening." And then Jesus turns from guest to host, and he takes bread, and he breaks it. And as he breaks the bread, the disciples' eyes are open, and they see Jesus for who he really is. That is their risen Lord. That is their risen Savior. And just as soon as they see him, their eyes are open, then Jesus vanishes from their midst. But they're not gloomy. They're excited because they know now that Jesus will continue to be with them. How? In the church service, when the scriptures are read and preached, and when it comes to a culmination in the breaking of the bread, where in the Lord's Supper we receive the crucified and living Lord, his body and his blood. So his continued presence among us, that same Lord, comes to us every Sunday in his supper.
0: So do all four accounts of the resurrection, with their different emphases and their different perspectives on the same historical event, do they then set the pattern for the ongoing life of the church between Christ's resurrection and ascension and his promised return bodily in glory for judgment and resurrection?
2: Yeah, it's in a sense things are different than from when he walked on the face of this earth, and yet his ministry continues today. So the Lord continues to be with us. So, you know, in Luke, we learn that he continues to be with us in the breaking of the bread. In John, we learn that he continues to speak to us through the words of his apostles, through the words of his ministers, through the gospel reading. So the life of the church is established. And also, you know, in the Gospel of John, we have the magnificent story about how Jesus, they're doubting, and he gives to them the Holy Spirit, to his disciples, and he gives them the Holy Spirit and says, "Whoever sins you forgive, they are forgiven, and whoever sins you hold, they are held unto them," which means this is the office of the keys. So he also, in the resurrection, reestablishes his disciples, gives them the Spirit, and then also gives them the wonderful power of forgiveness, which is really Jesus' greatest power of all, the power of forgiveness. And that is found in the church. So the life of the church, it's beautifully given in the resurrection, and so also the Holy Spirit, so that we have a completeness now. Everything that has been done for our salvation was accomplished by Christ, and he continues now to work in his church, to be present in his church, to give his forgiveness in the church, to be present in his body and blood. The office of the ministry is still given to the church by which he still speaks to us today.
0: Folks, if you've enjoyed our discussion on the resurrection of Christ with Dr. Peter Scare, consider making a tax-deductible gift to help support the worldwide outreach of Issues, etc. You can donate by check. 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Dr. Peter Scare is Assistant Professor of New Testament at Concordia Theological Seminary in Fort Wayne, Indiana. Thank you so much for being our guest, Peter.
2: You're welcome. Christ is risen.
0: He is risen indeed. Alleluia. Tomorrow on Issues, Etc., we'll study the Easter hymn, "Christ Has Arisen, Alleluia," with Dr. Arthur Just. This is why the church lives the way it does. Because the church's life isn't the church's life, but Christ's own life. We live in the resurrected life of the risen Christ. As individual Christians, that's the only life you have. Did you know that? St. Paul says, "I died, I no longer live. In me Christ lives. The life I live by faith in the Son of God who loved me and gave himself for me." And there's a reason why the Scripture, the same apostles, will refer to Christ as our life. Paul will write to the Colossians, "You have died, and your life is now hidden with God in Christ. And when Christ, who is your life, appears, you will also appear with him in glory, for we will see him as he is. Well, how is he? He's risen from the dead. He's alive forevermore in the body. And we will see him as he is when the promise of his return is kept. We don't know when that will be, but we know that it will be. And until then, the only life that we as individual baptized members of Christ's body have is Christ's own life. We have no life in ourselves, only in Christ who died for us and rose again. And the church's life is no different than the individual Christian's life. The church does not live because the people are excited or happy or smiling every Sunday or singing the latest songs. The church lives only from Christ himself, our crucified and risen Savior. I'm Todd Wilkin. Talk with you again tomorrow. Thanks for listening to Issues, Etc.
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0: 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How can a loving God allow evil in the world? 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
4: Once there was a man who went searching for the true age of the earth. In his struggles to discover it, he stumbled on a grave threat. Beautiful spring day, Pasadena, California, 1966. Business is booming, life's good. Except for one man. A geochemist named Claire Patterson, known as Pat. He knows that everyone he sees is in danger from an invisible menace. And he's determined to put a stop to it, no matter what the cost.
0: That's an excerpt from Episode 7 of the TV series Cosmos, A Space-Time Odyssey. This program has been covering a lot of bases. It has been covering a lot of ground in the course of the episodes so far. We didn't have an opportunity last week to do an interview and a review of Episode 6. So today on Issues Etc., this Tuesday afternoon, April the 22nd, we're going to review Episode 6 and 7 of the TV series Cosmos, A Space-Time Odyssey with Dr. Danny Faulkner. Welcome back to Issues Etc. I'm Todd Wilkin. Thanks for tuning us in on this Tuesday afternoon. After our conversation with Dr. Faulkner, we will spend some time with Dr. Jennifer Roback-Morse of the Ruth Institute, talking about two things that are actually related in the news, a Canadian study on children of same-sex couples and gay marriage in Michigan. Then we'll talk about the first human clones from adult cells. This is actually a first, and it is a dangerous threshold that has been crossed. Our guest, Wesley Smith, in the last 15 minutes of the program, says, look, he warned us that when Dolly the sheep was cloned, it was only a matter of time. It was only a matter of perfecting the technique before human cloning would be possible and would be practiced. And in this case, the product of human cloning called a cloned embryo, that's what they're calling it, is going to be used to harvest tissue. Joining us to talk about Episode 6 and 7 of the TV series Cosmos, A Space-Time Odyssey, a regular guest now, Dr. Danny Faulkner. He holds a PhD in astronomy from Indiana University, and he's professor of astronomy for Answers in Genesis. Dr. Faulkner, welcome back to Issues, Etc.
5: Thank you, Todd.
0: Is there a little sleight of hand going on occasionally, maybe even more than occasionally, in Cosmos, a Space-Time Odyssey. I'm thinking about episode 6, last week's episode, where a discussion of the constituents of matter from atoms to molecules suddenly became a discussion of the evolution of life, as though it just naturally leads that direction.
5: That's not a little sleight of hand. That's a huge sleight of hand. you've got 400 years of biology telling us that molecules just don't organize themselves into living things. So that's a huge jump. It's assumed to be the case, but never been demonstrated. In fact, it's quite unscientific to say that such things happen.
0: So how would you evaluate Episode 6 in terms of the basic science, the basic things that have been knowledge that has been gained, observations that have been made, and conclusions that have been drawn on the basis of repeated observation experimentation? How would you evaluate Episode 6 of Cosmos?
5: Very poorly. Like I said, it's just really, it's a guess masquerading as science. It really fails all the way around as far as I'm concerned.
0: So specifically, what earns the poor grade with you in Episode 6?
5: Well, life just doesn't come about. Molecules don't organize themselves into life. You don't find real clear evidence today of things evolving from one type into a totally different type of organism, which is required by, molecules to man sort of evolution. And this has never been demonstrated. Most scientists believe it happened, but that doesn't make it true. It just simply that's what they have forced themselves to think about and believe. But as you said, it's a sleight of hand. You've jumped from this basic elements of the atoms to this wonderful evolution that supposedly took place, but never been demonstrated. It really is going off the tracks as far as observational science is concerned, as I see it.
0: Aren't there really two problems when you say, like, molecules to man, when that is simply assumed? The first problem being the one you mentioned before, inanimate matter to life. And the second problem being, once life has kickstarted itself, I mean, that's how else are you going to put it, then from one kind of life to another kind of life.
5: Yeah, those are two basic steps. A lot of evolutionists like to separate those two, and that's fine. But that gives you two huge problems. One I think clearly is impossible, and I think we can make a very strong argument in any number of ways against that. And then the second one about simple things evolving into more complex, leading up to organisms such as human beings, that's never been demonstrated either. It's been inferred, it's been insisted upon, but it's not been observed. It's not observable science, so it's at best a guess.
0: It seems kind of a convenient thing for the producers of Cosmos and the scientific community that go along with that assumption about the origins of life, that it happened so long ago, they can simply assert it must have happened because we're here. If it hadn't happened, we wouldn't be here to talk about it. That seems a rather convenient way of discussing the situation and relieving them. Apparently, no one feels the need to explain how it actually occurred or to demonstrate that it can occur.
5: You've said that very well. It's just the alternative or any alternative to that is unthinkable. The fact that there is a creator, the fact that he's made us, is entirely out of bounds for them to even consider. I mean, it ought to be at least a logical possibility, if not a scientific possibility in their estimation. But so many scientists today just take the opinion that the natural world is all that there is, and physical world is all that there is. And so if we're here, then we must have come about through a purely natural, purely physical process. And they won't even consider any other possibility. It's ruled out of bounds from the very beginning. And that's not the way science used to be done. For much of the history of modern science, going back four centuries, the consideration of God certainly was a major part of all of that. Sir Isaac Newton, who literally wrote the book on physics, I've said before, certainly was of the opinion that there was a creator, and he even thought that the creator ought to be considered in a legitimate discussion of science.
0: For all intents and purposes, has the very least the kind of the popular face of science that we see in Cosmos and best-selling books, things like that, has it basically shrugged off the burden of proof when it comes to the origin of life, just saying, look, we don't know how, but it must be.
5: Yeah, that's it. It's simply an assertion that life must have happened, or else we wouldn't be here. And they feel actually no real compulsion to be able to demonstrate that. They can't even. They just simply push it off way off into the distance and say, well, that's something we haven't yet figured out. Maybe if somebody will do that. And I sometimes refer to this as evolution of the gaps. We've got this huge gap here, and we'll eventually fill in that knowledge, but it must have happened in some material way, even though we haven't a clue how it might have happened. And it's an assertion, masquerading as science. You know, everyone seems to think that's what science says, but it's merely what a bunch of scientists have said, and that's very different from what the facts of science are.
0: How did Episode 6 do in terms of the history of science? They delve into this each time, and I think they were among the ancient Greeks for Episode 6. How do you think they did?
5: Well, they did okay on that, but I've always been very suspicious from the very first episode and the way they've handled things. There were two facts that were presented in dealing with astronomy that I just kind of bolted out of my chair because I don't know where they got this. One of them was they said that the temperature of the core of the sun was 10 million Kelvin, and that's not quite right. It's more like 15 or more million Kelvin. They're off by 50% on that one. So I was puzzled by that one. Another one they gave, the length of time that it takes for the energy generated in the core of the sun to make its way out and then to the Earth, and they said it took 10 million years. And, boy, I've never heard that figure. I've heard thousands of years. I went looking out there to see if I could find any fact that anybody had estimated 10 million years. And what I found was the most commonly quoted one was from a calculation about 20 years ago of about 170,000 years, quite a bit less than the 10 million. And I'm just really puzzled. You know, Neil deGrasse Tyson is a well-respected astronomer. This is the sort of stuff he ought to have learned in undergrad days. And you've got script writers for this show. You do multiple takes. It's not a simple misstatement, you know, that you could have made. I'm sure that this script has been gone over, but I think the people in this program, this series, are being ill-served by some of the researchers and writers. They're just making all these little mistakes in scientific fact and historical fact of science that I find very disturbing. With a number of people going over this, you'd think somebody would have picked these simple mistakes up.
0: We're reviewing episodes 6 and 7 of the TV series Cosmos, A Space-Time Odyssey on this Tuesday afternoon, April the 22nd, with Dr. Danny Faulkner, professor of astronomy for Answers in Genesis.

0: Christianity has so much influence our culture that we take it for granted and think it was always that way.
1: Dr. Alvin Schmidt talking about his presentation at this summer's Issues Etc. Making the Case Conference.
0: And if you move into one of the Mideastern countries where primarily the theology of Islam operates, you can see the influence of what Christianity has had in our culture. Yet, we tend not really quite to, how shall I say, realize it and appreciate it. And once in a while, we need to be reminded.
1: You can meet and hear Dr. Alvin Schmidt making the case for Christianity's positive impact on civilization June 13th and 14th at the Issues Etc. Making the Case Conference in Collinsville, Illinois. 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
1: Welcome back to Issues Etc. I'm Todd Wilkin on this Tuesday afternoon. We are reviewing episodes 6 and 7 of the TV series Cosmos, A Space-Time Odyssey with Dr. Danny Faulkner. He holds a PhD in astronomy from Indiana University. He's professor of astronomy for Answers in Genesis. Episode 7 dealt largely with the age of the Earth. How did they do on Cosmos, treating that particular subject?
5: Well, it's supposed to be about the age of the Earth, but they seem to spend most of their time on environmentalism. I was just a little puzzled by that one. They told a nice story about Claire Patterson, the guy who was involved in developing the uranium lead method of dating back 60 years ago now. But you know, the original Cosmos series kind of was billed as being a personal journey. And kind of Carl Sagan's personal take on the universe and on the world. This one isn't quite billed that way, but it's kind of in that same spirit. They use some astronomy topics to then kind of launch into all sorts of other directions. You know, episode 6 had a lot of biology in it and very little astronomy. This one had a little bit of astronomy, but then a lot of other things that they went into. Again, given the story of Claire Patterson with this lead. In the environment, one of the leaders on that, and leading up to banning of lead in a lot of products. I kept asking myself while this was going on, what's this got to do with astronomy? It was an interesting story, and I think they got most of the story on that reasonably correct. But what does it have to do with astronomy? You know, I remember back years ago, people were using, teachers were using the Cosmos original series in their classroom teaching about astronomy, and I just don't see that you could get much out of that. In this particular episode.
1: So what did they conclude, and how did they reach the conclusions they did regarding the age of the Earth? What's the model that prevails today among scientists to accept the essentially the evolutionary model of both the cosmos and of life?
5: Okay, well, you have the Big Bang 13.8 billion years ago. You have more recently that last 4.5 billion years, the solar system formed, and trying to get the age of the Earth, that's tricky. In the episode last night, the night before last, Neil deGrasse Tyson was talking about looking at layers of rocks and getting the dates from the layers that you have there, but it really doesn't give you the actual age. And so they went to radiometric dating methods, and they developed this uranium lead method, and they even didn't even get the age of the Earth from rocks on the Earth. They got it from the age of meteorites. These are supposedly fragments left over from the origin of the solar system. The reason why you can't use Earth rocks, supposedly, is because the Earth has been churned around so much and rocks have been ground down and heated and restarted and remade to the point that you can't get back to original rocks. But meteorites are supposedly original fragments. There's a whole bunch of assuming going on here. You've got your theory of how the solar system formed. You've got the theory of the history of the Earth. You've got a whole slew of assumptions made about radiometric dating. And most people watching a presentation like this have no idea the number of assumptions being made in this.
1: How much is this series benefiting? We've talked about this a little bit before, but benefiting from kind of good, what should we say? I don't want to say good art. Artists' depictions, dramatizations, I think is what they used to call them. This isn't the actual events, but we're going to kind of show you in a fanciful way how it must have happened. You know, pictures of glowing accretion disks where planets are kind of condensing out of clouds of, well, gas and other debris. How much is it benefiting from that?
5: Almost entirely. You've got a lot of scenarios, a lot of simulations and such, and animations going on. But again, if you watch this, it's very easy to assume that this has all been proven, all been put together. But it's almost entirely dependent upon that sort of thing.
1: I know that our view is extremely limited in terms of astronomy. We can see only so much, and most of it is so distant we can't really see it. But we can infer things like planets around other stars and things like that. We can infer it from, you know, the dimming of the light and all of that kind of thing. Well, have there ever been, should we be able in some way to, if this is an ongoing process, stars are living and dying, solar systems, I presume, are coming into existence and being obliterated by the self-destruction of their own star. Shouldn't we be able to be looking for and finding solar systems, early solar systems, in the process of forming their planets in their orbits?
5: Oh, there are claims that sort of thing has been done, but I'm not impressed by them. Usually, they find evidence of a disk of dust around a star, and they say, "Well, this is evidence of a forming solar system." Well, no, it's just a dust disk. How do you get from that to planets? They have this idea that the dust starts sticking together, by the way, by a mechanism they don't yet understand. And then those little particles begin to grow larger and larger into planets. You saw the neat little video showing how this happened, but they've left out a huge amount of details. The process really is not understood. As far as seeing them around other stars, this process supposedly takes a very long period of time, millions of years in many cases. So the likelihood of you being able to sit there and watch all this time and see it take place is nil. These things are far away. Many times they're shrouded in gas and so forth. So, no, you really can't observe these things. It's not strict observational science. A lot of interpretation given to it.
1: Is part of the problem, I mean, it's not just the problem of the formation of solar systems, but of solar bodies themselves, too. Isn't exactly the same as yet unobservable, unexplainable process said to account for the formation of stars?
5: Yep, that's not observed either. There are claims that they've seen stars forming, but really what they see are more or less snapshots of various stages of a very long process. Again, many times millions of years, far longer than we've been watching or could ever watch, really.
1: How would you respond to someone who says, look, what we're trying to do here, and we've discussed this a bit, we're trying to popularize science, we're trying to explain to people who don't have degrees and who want to understand this thing, all these matters. We'll try to explain it to them in a way that they can understand. So we're going to have to simplify, and quite frankly, we're going to have to skip some steps and fill in some gaps. How do you respond to that explanation for what people may be seeing on Cosmos, a Space-Time Odyssey?
5: Well, I do the same thing from time to time. You've got a lot of stuff that goes into the work you do, and then trying to present it to a general audience, you do have to simplify it. But sometimes you make it too simple and you gloss over certain details and you're so confident of things that you really present assumptions and without realizing that you're presenting assumptions. And I think that's a real problem that all of us have. But I think we're seeing here more of a worldview, far, far more than science coming across.
1: When someone says, look, we're going to have to skip steps, would you be satisfied if Cosmos, the producer of Cosmos, simply said, guess what, folks? We're skipping some steps here, and we're going to admit that to you, and we're filling in some gaps here, and we're going to admit that to you. Would that be better?
5: That would be better, and also saying we think this, or just some scientists generally think that, I have no quarrel with that, because that would be a true statement. They think that, but the way it's presented, it's presented as absolute fact. It's been demonstrated without any kind of doubts, and nothing could be farther from the truth.
1: Dr. Danny Faulkner holds a Ph.D. in astronomy from Indiana University, and he's professor of astronomy for Answers in Genesis. You can find out more about Answers in Genesis. 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Dr. Faulkner, thank you very much for being our guest.
5: You're welcome.
1: When we come back, we're going to spend some time with Wesley Smith of the Discovery Institute Center on Human Exceptionalism. The first human clones have been developed from adult cells, two of them, one from a 35-year-old man, the other from a 75-year-old man, I believe. Wesley Smith is a little bit concerned. We're going to be spending some time in just a few minutes with Dr. Jennifer Roback-Morse of the Ruth Institute talking about a Canadian study on children of same-sex couples and gay marriage in Michigan. We'll find out how those two stories, how that research and the case of gay marriage in Michigan come together with Dr. Jennifer Roback-Morse of the Ruth Institute right after this.

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1: This is Pastor Jeff Siegel of St. Mary Evangelical Lutheran Church in Des Moines, Iowa, where God gathers us around His means and grace to offer us forgiveness, life, and salvation. 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
8: A number of the books could not have been written by the authors who are claimed as their authors, because many of these people claimed as their authors were illiterate. Peter, James, Jude could almost certainly not read and write, so they didn't write these books. Other books are forged, we know, because they differ so radically from books by the same author who, in fact, that we know were authentic. And so it's the differences from the authentic books and the fact that so many of these people actually were illiterate that makes us suspect that, in fact, many of these books are forged.
7: That's Dr. Bart Ehrman, recently here on Issues Etc., explaining his theory that most, almost all, of the New Testament is, in some sense or another, a forgery, whether it is Ephesians or Colossians, 2 Thessalonians, the epistles of Peter, the book of Revelation, the four Gospels. They all, according to Dr. Ehrman, fit into the category of forgeries. Either they're not by the people that we think they are, or they're not by the people they claim they are. Now, we did that interview with Dr. Ehrman recently and got your reaction a little bit yesterday. We're going to get Dr. John Warwick Montgomery's reaction during this hour of Issues Etc. for the entire hour, and that does not exclude your reactions as well. Greetings and welcome to Issues Etc. I'm Todd Wilkin. Thanks for tuning us in. It is Tuesday afternoon, May the 17th. We're coming to you live. Our call-in number for the next hour, 1-877-623-MYIE. 877-623-6943. We have a Facebook fan page where you can put your questions, comments, and reactions to Dr. Bart Ehrman on the forgery of the New Testament. Facebook.com/issuesETC. You can send us a tweet at issuesETC. Our in-studio email address, talkback@issuesetc.org. Dr. John Warwick Montgomery is a regular guest, professor emeritus at the University of Bedfordshire in England, a French advocate, a barrister at law in England and Wales, a member of the bar of the Supreme Court of the United States. He's distinguished research professor of philosophy and Christian thought at Patrick Henry College, and he's author and editor of more than 50 books, including History, Law, and Christianity, and his Tractatus Logico Theologicus. Dr. Montgomery, welcome back to Issues Etc.
9: Thank you.
7: Is it refreshing, at the very least, refreshing for you to hear a skeptical, a liberal Bible scholar, it simply come out and admit that he believes that much of the New Testament are forgeries in so many words?
9: Yes, it's quite remarkable, actually, because for at least three generations, liberal scholars have tried to convince the church public that really they are good believers simply with more exciting scholarly ideas than have been present in the history of the church for 2,000 years, and that really there isn't anything the matter with moving in their direction. I think that this is good. It's as refreshing as the Jesus Seminar, where these people have made such appalling statements about Jesus and about the New Testament that it ought to wake up the churchman, the layman, to see that this is entirely incompatible with historic Christianity. Either these people are right, or historic Christianity is correct. They can't possibly both be correct.
7: Before we get to some of what Dr. Ehrman had to say recently on the program, we recently had your colleague, Craig Parton, on the program, and he said that this method, the historical critical method, to which Dr. Ehrman and so many other of the skeptical scholars subscribe, has been tried in many different fields of literature and rejected in all except biblical scholarship, where somehow it still hangs on. Is that true?
9: Oh, yes, this certainly is true. In Ugaritic scholarship, for example, the use of divine names, the difference between the use of one divine name and the use of another in order to establish authorship was rejected after attempts

0: this, it would destroy all Ugaritic literature. And when I was at Cornell as an undergraduate, I had a classics professor by the name of Harry Kaplan, who was quite a wag. And Kaplan said, for 75 years, we tried to find, by literary criticism and stylistic differences and interpolations and this kind of thing, the true authors of the Iliad and the Odyssey. And after 75 years of this, we came to the conclusion that either the Iliad and the Odyssey were written by Homer, or they were written by someone of the same name who lived about the same time. In other words, an attempt to use this sort of technique got absolutely nowhere. And in the history of the English ballad, for example, attempts were made along this line. And even though in some cases the oral tradition is 6 and 7 centuries in length, it's been concluded that these methods will not work. C.S. Lewis said that critics of his work had tried to discover through similar analysis the real origins of the Narnian material. He said, even though they are writing in my own time and in my own language, they've never been right once. Now, how is it possible then to pull this kind of thing off when one's dealing with biblical materials that are well over 2,000 years old and written in languages that are not the language of the critic?
1: We spoke recently with Dr. Bart Ehrman. He's professor of religious studies at the University of North Carolina and author most recently of the book Forged, Writing in the Name of God, Why the Bible's Authors Are Not Who We Think They Are. The first thought that he gave us that I'd like you to react to, Dr. Montgomery, is what he wants us to know about the New Testament.
2: I want them to realize that the Bible, even if they think it is a divine book, the Bible is also a very human book, and that it had human authors who were situated in time and space. And like all other human books, it has problems. There are lots of other books from the ancient world that were forgeries as well. That helps us, I think, understand that the Bible should not be an object of worship. The Bible is very much situated in its own history, in its own time and place. And some of these books not only contain things that aren't true, some of the books actually contain lies. The authors were lying about who their identity was. I don't think that means that we have to scrap the New Testament, but it does mean that we have to understand its full humanity.
1: Your response, Dr. Montgomery?
0: Well, Aristotle, when he faced criticisms of Homer's Iliad and Odyssey, insisted that the benefit of the doubt should always be given to the author. It shouldn't be arrogated by the critic to himself or herself. In the case of Ehrman and other higher critics of the New Testament, they pay absolutely no attention to that fundamental principle of literary interpretation, that the author deserves the benefit of the doubt. And therefore, the kinds of arguments that are presented by Ehrman and company are gratuitous arguments. It is perfectly possible to handle the material without questioning the authorship or the veracity of the material. As a lawyer, I'm particularly irritated by the loose use of terms such as forgery and fraud. These terms have a very precise legal connotation, and they refer to criminal activity. To use this sort of language simply means that Ehrman doesn't understand the literary context of what he himself is doing. And that would cause one to suspect that he's probably in the worst possible position to evaluate the work of other people.
1: Isn't there a bit of a straw man here, too, in his opening salvo, in that he contrasts his conclusions and theories about forgery with, quote-unquote, making the Bible an object of worship or having some sort of a naivete when reading the texts of the Bible? Isn't that a bit of a straw man?
0: Well, that's the old saw that's been used by religious liberals since the end of the 18th century. The idea is

0: to suggest that if you hold that this material is trustworthy, then you've turned it into a paper pope. You're going to do worship. You're going to put the Bible up on a stand and worship the Bible, and that sort of thing. Sure, it's a straw man, but this sells books, and there's no doubt about the fact that if you want to sell religious books, what you do is to present utterly off-the-wall, bizarre interpretations that go against 2,000 years of Christian history. When Ehrman says, for example, that the teaching within the Pauline corpus in the New Testament can't possibly be reconciled, resurrection is understood by, in some of this material, is only at the end of time, whereas it is understood as having already taken place by other material in the same volume.
1: About 20 seconds here.
0: This is just utter nonsense. There's been 2,000 years of commentaries on the New Testament which have had no trouble at all in reconciling these approaches to the idea of discarding part of the material because it's inconsistent is simply ridiculous.
1: Dr. John Warwick Montgomery is our guest. We're responding to cuts from our previous interview with Dr. Bart Ehrman, author of the book Forged, answering the question, is much of the New Testament, in fact, forgery?
2: 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Zion Lutheran is located at 101 South Railway in Muskuta, Illinois. 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
5: At steadfastlutherans.org, we've been called contentious. 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
8: I think what happens when you include the forgery is that you begin to realize that there are lots of different views found among the early Christians. So that the views in Ephesians, as I was saying, they're different from the views that you find in Paul's letter to the Romans. And if you try to reconcile the two, then you come up with an amalgamation that isn't like either Romans or Ephesians. And so I think that the best way to read the New Testament is to let each author have his own say and not pretend that he's saying the same thing that some other author is saying.
1: Dr. Bart Ehrman, professor of religious studies at the University of North Carolina and author of the new book, Forged, Writing in the Name of God, Why the Bible's Authors are not who we think they are. Recently on the program, Dr. John Warwick Montgomery is our guest. We're getting his response to some of the arguments made by Dr. Ehrman. He's author and editor of more than 50 books, including History, Law, and Christianity, and his Tractatus Logico Theologicus. You can find out more about Dr. Montgomery's books. There are many of them, and you do want to make them part of your library. 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Dr. Montgomery, the next thing I wanted you to respond to has to do with how many, I just wanted to ballpark and really kind of get the scope of Dr. Ehrman's theories here. How much of the New Testament is left when the forgeries are laid aside?
8: There are 27 books in the New Testament, and critical scholars today typically say that that only 8 of these books are probably written by the people whose names are attached to them. So, for example, there are 13 letters that claim to be written by Paul, and scholars are pretty sure that Paul actually wrote 7 of the 13, but that the 6 are not written by Paul. They're what scholars might call pseudepigrapha, or what I would call forgeries. In addition to the 7 Pauline letters, the book Revelation was probably written by somebody who really was named John. The other books are either anonymous and assigned to people who aren't claimed as the authors. For example, Matthew, Mark, Luke, and John don't claim to be written by people named Matthew, Mark, Luke, and John. They probably weren't written by people named Matthew, Mark, Luke, and John, but it's not the author's fault that later people said that they were written by Matthew, Mark, Luke, and John. So you get those kinds of anonymous books, and then you get books that where an author claims to be somebody who he's not, and that's what I'm calling a forgery. And there are probably 11 or 12 of those in the New Testament.
1: There's a lot there to respond to, Dr. Montgomery. Where do you begin?
0: Well, actually, I'd like to make a further point concerning what we were talking about just before the break. The argument that Ehrman presents that you get these diverse theologies within the Pauline material. He claims that, for example, in a couple of the books, you get a resurrection only. You get a resurrection immediately, and others you get it only at the end of time, this kind of thing. For years and years, for generations, those problems have easily been resolved. For example, the concept of realized eschatology versus the concept of futuristic eschatology. There's no difficulty at all in experiencing the resurrection now and looking forward to it at the end of time. What Ehrman is doing is making invidious comparisons that are not necessary at all. And I hope that later on in the program we can get into the problems connected with analyzing style and vocabulary as a means of establishing authorship, because that's one of his most fundamental mistakes. You just cannot do this. As to the books of the New Testament, whether they were written by the traditional authors or not, what Ehrman doesn't tell you is that we have excellent first-hand authorities within the early church to establish the authorship of key New Testament materials. For example, in Polycarp and Papias, we have accounts given to them by the Apostle John concerning the writing of the New Testament. And they were told that Matthew's gospel was written by Matthew, the tax collector, who was an apostle, that Mark's gospel was written by John Mark, who was a companion of Peter, that Luke's gospel was written by the physician who accompanied the Apostle Paul on his missionary journeys, and, of course, that John's gospel was indeed apostolic. Now, that kind of backup doesn't exist for the Gnostic Gospels and the kind of stuff that is called pseudepigrapha. And when Ehrman suggests that there isn't any difference at all between the problems we have with non-biblical New Testament literature and the stuff that was included in the canon, he's just deceiving you. He's giving an impression that is not a full story in the slightest.
1: To the issue that you wanted to address before, and that is when he wants to take apart the Pauline canon, that is those 13 books attributed to Paul, he wants to pit the ones he trusts, namely Romans and Galatians, against the ones he calls forgeries, Ephesians and Colossians.
8: Well, the thing with Ephesians is that the author is quite emphatic that that believers have not only died already with Christ, believers have been raised with Christ and are seated with Christ already in the heavenly places, so that you've both died and been raised with Christ in the past. And this is precisely the point of view that Paul has to argue against in some of his authentic letters. Paul certainly thinks, in the book of Romans, for example, that a person, when he or she's baptized, has died with Christ. But he's equally emphatic that there has not yet been a resurrection with Christ. The resurrection with Christ is going to come only at the end when Jesus returns from heaven and people will be raised from the dead. He has to correct people who think that there's already been a resurrection, because there are people in his churches who claim that they already have the full benefits of salvation. And Paul wants to argue vehemently that, no, you don't have the full benefits of salvation. The resurrection hasn't happened yet. But for the book of Ephesians, the resurrection has happened already. And so it takes a Pauline idea, but it takes it in precisely the opposite way that Paul takes it.
1: You mentioned before the break, Dr. Montgomery, that what Ehrman fails to notice here is that Paul can talk about the resurrection in two distinct and yet related senses.
0: Well, yes, sure. That's what we were just saying. The fact of the matter is that people can experience the resurrection now and yet look forward to it at the end of time. This is what theologically is called realized eschatology in the present, and futuristic eschatology, what's going to come up later. And there's no problem in reconciling this kind of thing at all. Interestingly enough, there was a book done just a couple of years ago by another radical critic of the New Testament, a fellow who teaches at Trinity University in San Antonio, Texas. His name is William Walker, and this book is entitled Interpolations in the Pauline Letters. And what he tries to do is to determine what passages in the Pauline letters can be regarded as interpolations. Now, in spite of the fact that with great agony and over some 250 pages, manages to squeeze out a few interpolations, he points out how dangerous the whole process is. For example, he says this on page 83, "As in the case of linguistic evidence, extreme caution is required in the use of ideational evidence for interpolation," that is, different ideas. First, the same author may, and Paul certainly sometimes does, express different ideas depending on the intended audience, subject matter, situation, purpose, or even which section of the letter is under consideration. Moreover, an author's ideas, like his or her vocabulary, literary style, may change with the passing of time. And significant conceptual differences may simply be an indication that the author is incorporating alien material into his or her work. In other words, this is an unreliable way of determining authorship. And I have another glorious quotation. You're going to love this, and this is not the sort of thing that theologians normally read. This is from A Historian's Guide to Computing, published by Oxford University Press in 1994. The author is a Daniel Greenstein. And he says this: "A collection of newspaper articles and an autobiographical account, all by the same author, may differ considerably in their measurable style. Clearly, stylistic analyses are fallible and cannot provide positive identification of a text's authorship or literary heritage." It seems to me that we were told that it was perfectly that it would be like trying to put together a couple of authors like Mark Twain and T.S. Eliot to think that the New Testament material attributed to Paul was actually written by him. Well, listen, for the fun of it sometime, take a look at Goethe's Faust, Part 1, and compare it with Goethe's Faust, Part 2, the second version, which was done years later. The vocabulary is radically different. The thrust, the ideological thrust is very, very different. If you took those two works and didn't know that Goethe had written both of them, you never in the world would conclude that they were written by the same person. And I have finally an illustration that you're going to love. A few years ago in England, two liberal scholars along Ehrman's line, a gentleman by the name of McGregor and another by the name of Morton, produced a book in which they took Romans and Corinthians and Galatians as the basis, stylistic basis, and they fed the style into a computer, and then they compared the other letters that are attributed to Paul in the New Testament, they compared the styles of those letters against the basic style that they had put in, and they concluded that not a single one of those other letters were written by Paul. Okay? Then, a few years later, at Harvard, their book, McGregor and Morton's book, was analyzed. The style of the introduction and preface of the book were fed in as a basis. And then the style of the succeeding chapters were fed in. And the conclusion was that McGregor and Morton had not written the rest of the book. The rest of the book must have been written by other people. Now, of course, this was done as a wag, but it shows that you can't use vocabulary and style as any kind of solid basis for determining authorship. What you need are external evidences that will provide you with guidance. And that's exactly what the early church relied upon, and that's why we have the New Testament as we have it today.
1: 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Dr. John Warwick Montgomery is our guest on this Tuesday afternoon, May the 17th. We're coming to you live, 1-877-623-6943. 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
9: The struggle continues in Maryland.
10: This is a special commentary from the Susan B. Anthony List, named for the suffragette who was proudly pro-life.
9: Pro-lifers in Maryland rejoiced when state officials closed Stephen Brigham's abortion clinic. He was the primary provider of late-term abortions in the state, despite not being licensed to perform such procedures. Unfortunately, Leroy Carhart, the Nebraska abortionist who unsuccessfully tried to get the U.S. Supreme Court to overturn the Partial Birth Abortion Act, is taking Brigham's place. We're glad to report, however, that the Maryland Coalition for Life is leasing an office across the street from Carhart's new clinic. There they provide free ultrasounds and post-abortion counseling.
10: This is Marjorie Dannenfelser, president of the Susan B. Anthony List, inviting you to join us in our battle for life. For more, go online to sba-list.org.
8: The things I say about the New Testament containing forgeries are things that scholars have been saying for over 100 years. This is not something that's new. This is simply what scholars have been saying that most people haven't heard about.
1: That's Dr. Bart Ehrman, author of the new book, Forged. We're getting a response to our interview with him. Dr. John Warwick Montgomery is our guest. Dr. Montgomery, you are the International Director of the International Academy of Apologetics, Evangelism, and Human Rights. How could someone attending this annual academy in Strasbourg, France, how would it help them, equip them, if you will, to respond to the likes of Ehrman and his ilk?
0: Well, we deal with exactly this sort of thing. We take the most important objections to Christian faith, and particularly objections to the reliability of the Scriptures, reliability of the portrait of Jesus set forth in the New Testament. And by the time the two-week program is ended, the people who have participated in this are able to handle 99.44% of the objections and difficulties that they will encounter in personal witness. Really, this is an advanced training in evangelism. One of the sad things in some church circles is that people rely on their confidence as believers so that when they encounter unbelievers, they don't feel that it's necessary to prepare to answer their objections. All they do is talk about their personal faith. And, of course, their personal faith is of vital importance, but we need to understand that the non-Christian hasn't already experienced the faith. And the non-Christian in a secular society inevitably is going to have real problems with the case for Christianity. So an Institute of Advanced Studies in Apologetics is marvelous, and this can be achieved in a two-week period. This is done once a year in Strasbourg, France, in the French Rhineland. It is not expensive. It's about the price of a Hawaiian holiday where you wouldn't learn anything and probably get a dreadful sunburn. So we strongly recommend that listeners to Issues, Etc. consider this. We are full for this summer, but the brochure and the information for July 2012 is already available, and we trust that listeners will take advantage of this. Early registration is very important because we take only 20 people each year.
1: We will post a link to the International Academy of Apologetics, Evangelism, and Human Rights held each summer in Strasbourg, France at our website, issuesetc.org. Go to the Listen on Demand page. This comes from Thomas in Eden, Oklahoma. He says, in Dr. Montgomery's opinion, are scholars such as Dr. Ehrman prone to overplay in the area of speculation? That is, do we often see the plain facts left behind or downplayed in favor of imaginative and yet ultimately baseless theories? Just from my personal observation, writes Thomas, it certainly seems that while the critics demand that Christians defend their claims and positions from hard evidence and the historical record, critics themselves are usually given a pass and allowed to speculate wildly without facing the same scrutiny. Can we call this a double standard?
0: I'd agree with that 1,000%. The fact of the matter is that if you're taking the kind of position that Ehrman represents, you have only speculation to rely upon. But the trouble is that the average person who is not a specialist in the area doesn't realize this. The person listens to someone like Ehrman because he's erudite and he has a professorship at a university, and therefore they assume that underlying the view that he presents, there is solid evidence. He said on your program, I believe, that the scholarly edition of this book was now being prepared in three volumes or something of this kind. Listen, it doesn't make any difference how many volumes you use to present this stuff. It is based upon utter speculation. It's not, and the primary example of this is what we were talking about before, that stylistic differences and vocabulary differences are used to establish authorship, and this is simply bad scholarship. These are not a sufficient ground for determining authorship. That's the fundamental error in the whole business. And I hope before the program ends, I will have a chance to rant and rave about the concept of fraud, because I happen to be a licensed international certified fraud examiner. And fraud happens to be a technical field, and I know something about fraud. And when Ehrman presents the New Testament materials as forgeries and the product of fraudulent activity, this deserves a word.
1: James in Montana says, speaking for himself, I regularly change style, vocabulary, or even purpose on my way from one of my dual parishes to the other. Your thoughts there?
0: Well, of course he does. And consider if you looked at your love letters and you looked at your term papers, I hope that you would find a radical difference between them. You've written both, but if the style is the same, either you never got married or you never managed to pass an academic course. I mean, the fact of the matter is there are innumerable different reasons for writing in different audiences, and we choose our style and our vocabulary accordingly. This is why, for example, there's a tremendous difference between the Gospel of John and the Revelation of St. John, the Apocalypse. Why? Well, John says at the end of his Gospel that if all the things Jesus said and did were recorded, the world couldn't contain the material, and he, therefore, has carefully chosen the material to show that Jesus is the Christ and that by believing in him, you'll have life in his name. Whereas in the case of the Apocalypse, the book of Revelation, the last book of the Bible, John is on the island of Patmos, and he gets zapped by the Holy Spirit on the Lord's Day. Bam! Thump! And he starts writing. And therefore, the whole approach is different. And you don't have carefully worked out Greek sentences. You have some sentences that end in midair. But this has to do with the context. The Gestalt, and this is the kind of thing that poor Ehrman is apparently incapable of comprehending, or he doesn't want to comprehend it, because if he went with the historic church during the last 2,000 years, he probably wouldn't be able to sell the same number of books.
1: Stephen in Knoxville, Tennessee says, if Paul didn't write his epistles, how did he get to be so well known throughout the Eastern Mediterranean Christian communities that people would want to forge letters bearing his imprint? And if he never wrote letters and he was this well known, why would people accept these letters and not determine them to be forgeries? How does the argument for Pauline letters to be forgeries square with the well-known record of church correspondence between bishops and different parts in the Roman Empire that date back to the late first century and the second? Are these two forgeries? He asks.
0: Yeah, that's all good stuff. The fact of the matter is that the so-called forgeries, in Ehrman's terms, are virtually as early as the stuff that he accepts. And if that's the case, then there wasn't time for Paul's reputation to be established on a sufficient basis for all this other stuff to be attributed to him. I mean, the whole thing just doesn't wash.
1: Here is Dr. Ehrman, again from our interview recently with him on his forgery theory for much of the New Testament. He said this was his strongest case, and that against one of the epistles of Peter. Here's his case against Peter writing Peter.
8: It's striking that 2 Peter goes out of its way to claim that it was written by Peter. And so the author talks, for example, about being present when Jesus experiences transfiguration on the Mount of Transfiguration. And so he really wants his readers to think that he's Peter. But there are lots and lots of reasons for assuming that, in fact, he was not. In a place like rural Galilee, where there weren't schools, there wasn't the possibility of education. People like Peter, who came from a town named Capernaum, just a small little town, simply wouldn't have gone to school to learn to read and write. And, you know, it's not that weird of a claim bizarre claim to say that Peter was illiterate, because the New Testament itself says that Peter was illiterate. In Acts chapter 4, verse 13, both Peter and John are said to be agrammatoi, which is the Greek word for illiterate, somebody who doesn't know their letters.
1: Dr. Montgomery, about a minute to begin your response to that argument. We've got to take a break after about a minute.
0: Okay. The fact of the matter is that it may well be that Peter was weak in the Greek language, but that doesn't mean that he wasn't able to handle Aramaic, for example. Heavens, what is the evidence that he was illiterate, as a matter of fact? We don't have any evidence to that effect. That one particular passage doesn't provide any thoroughgoing proof of it. And even if he were, he could have used amanuenses. But listen, I've met a fair number of fishermen, and they may not have been T.S. Eliot, but they certainly were able to read and write, and I think it is surreal to suggest but to declare absolutely that Peter is an illiterate.
1: When we come back, we'll get a little bit more on the illiterate Peter theory, with Dr. John Warren Montgomery responding to Dr. Bart Ehrman on the topic of whether or not much of the New Testament is forged. I'm Todd Wilkin. 10 more minutes on the other side of the break with Dr. Montgomery on this Tuesday afternoon, May the 17th.

0: international human rights attorney and law professor Dr. John Warwick Montgomery on the importance of issues, etc.
1: Before settling in England and France, I had my own Christian radio program for 10 years in California and 2 years in Washington State. I was also a regular for over a decade on national religious television. In a word, I have had a great deal of contact with evangelical programming, both good and bad, and my judgment in this area is probably worth something. In my opinion, Issues Etc. is one of the very few programs on Christian radio willing to discuss tough questions with solid theological answers. I consider it a great privilege to be able to appear on the program regularly, and I commend it to every serious listener.
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3: 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Sing His Praise, His Love Declare. 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For more information on the worship conference, Sing His Praise, His Love Declare, visit Seward2011.org or call 402-643-2983.
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4: For some years now, I've been devoting myself exclusively to trying to understand the forgeries of early Christianity, not just the New Testament, but all the forgeries that we know about from the first 400 years of the church.
3: Again, Dr. Bart Ehrman, it's kind of been his quest as a scholar to figure out how much of the New Testament is actually forged and to expose it. He thinks he's done so in his latest book called Forged. Dr. John Warwick Montgomery is our guest responding. Two excerpts from our interview with Dr. Ehrman recently here on the program. Dr. Montgomery, you mentioned before that you are an internationally licensed fraud investigator, and the argument that he makes throughout his book, and especially with regard to Peter there, that someone is actively portraying himself as St. Peter when he is not St. Peter. That would be fraud by mail, I think, in current law, if he sends it out saying, hey, I'm Peter, when he is not Peter. What are your thoughts there as a fraud investigator of those claims?
1: Well, a lot has been done to analyze the basis for committing fraud. Fraud doesn't occur out of the blue. There are certain characteristics that are invariably connected with it. For example, the great Donald Cressy, who was one of the most important authorities in this field, developed what he called the fraud triangle, and this has been expanded upon by others. Putting this very simply, you don't get fraud unless you have at least three things going on at the same time. There has to be an opportunity, and it has to be perceived, a perceived opportunity to deceive. Then there's got to be pressure, either social pressure or internal pressure to do this. Nobody does this kind of thing without having some motivation for doing it. And those two characteristics need to be very positive. There needs to be considerable pressure, and there needs to be a very good opportunity. And the third element is that there has to be a very low level of personal integrity. If the personal integrity is very high, it'll overcome those other two characteristics. Now, let's look at the New Testament context. Were the New Testament Christians, the people in these churches, people of very low personal integrity, people who had tremendous social pressures or internal pressures on them to deceive by writing books and attributing them to other people, And did they have a glorious opportunity? I mean, would their books be sent out? Would their letters be sent out all over the place? If you look at the situation in the New Testament context, you discover that the motivational factors that are necessary to carry out fraud are simply not there. These were people who had been saved through the love of Christ, and they were people who were committed to Jesus' teachings. And Jesus is against lying. He says that some of the people of his time were liars from the beginning. They were of the devil, liars from the beginning, some of the religious leaders of the time. So it's just inconceivable that this kind of interpretation ought to be put upon them. I mean, it is surreal to do so. And incidentally, also, the fact is that through Western history, we have known perfectly well the difference between genuine writings and fraudulent writings. For example, at the time of the Reformation, really the time of the Renaissance, just before the Reformation, it was discovered by a scholar, Lorenzo Valla, in Italy, that the so-called Donation of Constantine was a forged document. This was a document that supposedly gave the papacy temporal authority above that of the emperor. It gave the church temporal authority to rule everything. And when this was revealed as a forgery, the result was that papal authority lost a great deal of the impact that it had had. And people were perfectly well aware of the difference between a genuine article and something that had been fraudulently produced. And you see, in a case like that, you've got exactly the characteristics. You've got low personal integrity, huh? You've got a real opportunity, and you've got lots of pressure internally to increase the powers of the church. You don't have any of that going in the New Testament. And for that reason, the Ehrman thesis is simply false.
3: Dr. Montgomery, I'd like your brief reaction to one last excerpt from our interview with Dr. Bart Ehrman. Here he talks about the overall message of the New Testament, or in this case, the lack thereof.
4: I don't think there's only one message in the New Testament. I think the New Testament has lots of different messages about a lot of different things, and that even on very basic issues, such as who was Jesus and how does one attain salvation, I think different authors actually have different views on these fundamental questions.
3: About a minute to respond to that last excerpt, Dr. Montgomery.
1: Well, if that were true, then the Christian church ought to close its doors, because if there isn't any single message, if this is simply a concatenation of different viewpoints among Jews of the first century, who cares? Who cares? I mean, why not different opinions among Indians of the 5th century? Listen, the New Testament itself says that it has a single, consistent teaching. It says that the early church was united in the apostles' doctrine, in the breaking of bread and in prayers. And there is no question about the fact that the New Testament presents itself as offering a single way of salvation. Jesus says, I am the way, the truth, and the life. No man comes to the Father but by me. And at the beginning of the book of Acts, it is preached that there is none other name under heaven by which we must be saved than the name of Jesus. And in 1 Corinthians 15, which even Ehrman would agree was written by Paul, Paul gives the gospel. And he says, by which you are being saved, if you keep it in your remembrance, that Christ died for our sins in accordance with the Scriptures, that he was buried and he rose again the third day in accordance with the Scriptures. This is not a potpourri of religious ideas, for heaven's sake. It is the clean, clear revelation of God Almighty offering salvation if we will simply shut up and listen to him. I am sick and tired of people who want to reconstruct Christianity in their own image or in the image of other people. I want people to be quiet, open up the Bible, and listen to what it's actually saying. And if they do this, they'll find it's a single message, a single Savior, and a single opportunity to go to heaven.
3: Dr. Montgomery, about 2 minutes to respond. If you were debating Dr. Bart Ehrman on the issue of is much of the New Testament forged, if you would give us in 2 minutes your closing argument.
1: Well, my argument would simply provide airmen with numerous illustrations of how you can't establish authorship by vocabulary differences or by stylistic changes. I would beat him over the head with such examples, and then I would say, why is it that when it comes to the New Testament, you will not give what Aristotle required, the benefit of the doubt, to those writers? What makes you think that you have the right to arrogate questions of authorship to yourself 2,000 years later, when the history of the church for 2,000 years has held that these writings were indeed written by the people that they traditionally are attributed to, and that they present a single message? You are standing at loggerheads with the entire history of the Christian church, East and West.
3: Dr. John Warwick Montgomery is Professor Emeritus at the University of Bedfordshire in England, a French advocate, a barrister at law in England and Wales, a member of the bar of the Supreme Court of the United States. He's Distinguished Research Professor of Philosophy and Christian Thought at Patrick Henry College and author and editor of more than 50 books, including History, Law, and Christianity, and his Tractatus Logico Theologicus. Dr. Montgomery, thank you for your time this afternoon.
1: You're always welcome.
3: Folks, please help us defend the faith and teach the truth by making a tax-deductible gift to support the worldwide outreach of Issues, etc. Remember, no gift is too small. 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Here's that address again. LPR, Box 912, Collinsville, Illinois, 62234. Thanks for listening. Thanks for your support. Tomorrow on the program, we're going to continue our series with Dr. Joel Heck on the Genesis account of creation. That's tomorrow on Issues, Etc. I think about what I've written, and I've written a fair amount in the last 25 years of my professional career. There's stuff that I wrote at my very beginning of my pastoral ministry, sermons, letters, articles that... Actually, to tell you the truth, I mean, in the human sense, we're not talking about any divine inspiration at work here. In a human sense, I probably wouldn't write again. If I went back and looked at some of those, I wouldn't necessarily even be able to tell if I wrote it. And my memory's pretty good about what I wrote. Here's an illustration. Just this Sunday, my colleague in the ministry stood in the pulpit and he began his sermon by quoting me from a sermon that I had preached about 5 years ago. He had the text of it. And I sat and listened. He didn't say it was from me. I sat and I listened, and I thought, well, that's some pretty interesting ideas. And when he was done quoting, he looked over at me across the chancel, and he said, he doesn't even know I'm quoting him. And I didn't, because I didn't recognize even my own style. Doesn't prove authorship. I had written it. I just didn't even remember it myself. I'm Todd Wilkin. Talk with you again tomorrow. Thanks for listening to Issues, Etc.
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0: The arguments abound against the resurrection of Jesus Christ. They've been there from the very beginning. Even the closest disciples of Jesus believed some of them before they'd seen the risen Christ. Mary, when she shows up at the empty tomb, she supposes that the gardener has taken the body away. The other disciples, they don't believe it when she says she's seen the Lord. They assume one of the other explanations for an empty tomb must be in play. And of course, the story that was circulated at the time, someone, the disciples most likely, stole the body out of the tomb, accounting for an empty tomb. And that seems to be the fact that kind of sticks in the craw of all of these arguments. There is an empty tomb. In fact, even some of the biggest critics of the bodily resurrection of Jesus today, by way of liberal Christian scholars, many of them will even concede there was an empty tomb. They just explain it a different way. Maybe he didn't die. Maybe the body was stolen. Who knows? Greetings and welcome to Issues Etc. on this Wednesday afternoon, April the 14th. I'm Todd Wilkin. Thanks for tuning us in. We're going to spend the first hour talking to Dr. Stephen Hine about answering arguments against the bodily resurrection of Christ. And then we're going to begin Issues Etc. 24. That's 24 straight hours of live Issues Etc. broadcast. We'll be studying books of the Bible. We're going to kicking off Issues Etc. 24 with Dr. Arthur Just talking about the Gospel of Luke. Dr. Stephen Hine is director of the Concordia Institute for Christian Studies based in Monument, Colorado. He taught theology for more than two decades at Concordia University, Chicago. He's a regular guest. Dr. Hine, welcome back.
1: Thank you much, Todd. Good to be with you this afternoon.
0: Why even bother refuting these arguments against the bodily resurrection of Jesus? We just proclaim the resurrection as fact. Let the chips fall where they may.
1: Well, it seems to me that it's extremely important for believers and unbelievers to understand what really happened in relationship to that empty tomb. And the Christian faith is understood as something that is founded not on wish fulfillment, but rather on the central facts concerning the life, death, and then most pivotally, the resurrection of our Lord Jesus Christ to anchor the most astounding claim by which Christianity turned the Mediterranean world upside down in those early centuries, and that is that there is decisive evidence that the death problem that we all suffer from has been overcome in Jesus Christ. And the Apostle Paul certainly recognized the importance that it just isn't the hope of this, but it is the facticity of this that grounds, of course, the whole hope that we have in Christ Jesus, where he says to the Corinthians there in the 15th chapter, if Christ be not raised from the dead, then, of course, our preaching is in vain. We are still in our sins, and among all peoples of the world, we are most to be pitied. So it's extremely important that first of all, that we Christians come to understand that the facticity of the resurrection is extremely well anchored on the basis of corroborated multi-sensual testimony there of the first century church and the apostles and many others, and that this is a basis upon which we would wish to have the unbelieving world consider, of course, Christ Jesus, his claims, and the gospel solution to the problem of sin, death, and the devil.
0: Why does it have to be a bodily resurrection? Why not some other, I don't know what it would be, but some other mode of resurrection for Jesus? Why the same body that was hung on the cross, the same body that was taken down and laid in the tomb, be the same body that comes out of the tomb alive?
1: Well, one of the things that we understand about the problem of death, and that is its finality. That is, for mere human beings, dead people stay dead. And beyond that, of course, when we look at Jesus' ministry, we recognize that for those who were skeptical about his claim of his identity to be the promised Messiah, to be God in human flesh, was what he called the sign of Jonah. That is, Jonah was in the belly of the whale for 3 days and three nights. So the Son of Man will die and yet 3 days hence rise from the grave. In other words, Jesus himself wanted his hearers, particularly his skeptical hearers, to understand the truth of his teaching about himself and about the vocation that he had been given as anchored in terms of its reliability upon his bodily resurrection. And therefore, it's very important that we understand that concerning that empty tomb and someone being alive after the crucifixion of Jesus, that this is indeed Jesus of Nazareth and not someone else, in order that Jesus might be vindicated in his preaching and teaching on the very same basis upon which he wanted judgments to be made about it.
0: The first argument that we're going to deal with is the so-called swoon theory. It comes in several forms. Kind of its simplest would be that Jesus didn't actually die, but he appeared to have died and then later revives and exits the tomb, claims to have been raised from the dead. More complicated ones, such as the Passover plot, would even allege a conspiracy between Jesus and Nicodemus and Joseph of Arimathea to fake his death in a more elaborate way. How do we respond to the swoon theory in whatever form it comes?
1: I think it's extremely important that we that we take these seriously and help those who think that perhaps maybe there was a Passover plot. Maybe Jesus didn't really die, but what we have here is a religious conspiracy to understand that on that cross, the one who hung there between those two thieves were indeed dead when the soldiers came to hasten a death. We need to understand, of course, that that is exactly what they were dispatched to the cross to do, to get them off that cross before the beginning, of course, of the Sabbath. And John records very clearly there in the 19th chapter this particular detail, which is extremely important, and that is that they decided, it appeared anyways to them, that Jesus had already died. And so they did not break his legs as they did to hasten death of the two criminals that were there still alive, hanging on the cross on each side of Jesus. But nevertheless, to make sure that in fact he was dead, they pierced his side, and what came out was described there in the 19th chapter of John as blood and water. In other words, that plasma and the blood had separated, which is a certain clinical sign that death had occurred and some time prior. So it seems to me that we have a clear, confirmed evidence here by those who were in charge of the crucifixion of Jesus that this man was indeed dead. For these crucifixion teams knew their business. If the sentence was death, then they were responsible for carrying out that sentence, and they verified it with Jesus in no uncertain terms.
0: Okay, so is there another kind of secondary response to the swoon theory, which would require in some form or another for Jesus to be himself, not his disciples or others, but for Jesus himself to be a liar, about a minute before we take a break?
1: In relationship to his own resurrection?
0: Yeah, that he walks out, maybe worse for wear, but he still walks out alive after having not really died and says he's risen from the dead.
1: Yes, it's a little difficult to understand how someone who could have undergone what he underwent in terms of both the beatings before he went to that cross, to what he was receiving on the cross, to number one, to have rolled that great stone away by himself, to have overcome the guard who was there, and to then somehow appear to be perfectly raised from the dead and completely healed. That idea is absolutely preposterous on the basis of that someone in that kind of weakened condition, even if they were still alive, would not be possible to have done those feats.
0: We're talking with Dr. Stephen Hine, director of the Concordia Institute for Christian Studies, based in Monument, Colorado, about some arguments made then, still made today, against the bodily resurrection of Jesus Christ. Dr. Hine taught theology for more than two decades at Concordia University, Chicago. Okay, having dealt with the so-called swoon theory of the resurrection, which is no resurrection at all, but ultimately requires Jesus to be deceitful. And it's interesting that those who will purport to believe the swoon theory or give it credibility still want to talk about Jesus as being this great moral example, a great teacher. What kind of moral example is a guy who fakes his own death and then claims that he's risen from the dead, and on top of that claims to be the very Son of God who will come again in judgment on the last day? What kind of great moral teacher is that? Sounds more like a very, very bad man. When we come back, we'll talk about some other arguments against the bodily resurrection of Jesus. The one that probably has its longest pedigree is the stolen body theory. The disciples.

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3: Our Savior in Houston has deliberately included Issues Etc. as a significant part of our outreach ministry, and we regard every dollar that we've committed to this ministry is a dollar well spent in the extension of the kingdom of God, the proclamation of the Lord Jesus Christ, the demonstration that our Lord Jesus is not irrelevant to what's going on in the culture, that our historic biblical Lutheran theology is more urgently needed at this moment than at any other moment in history, and Issues Etc. is in the forefront of that movement.
2: 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Our Issues Etc. book of the month for April is the Concordia Popular Commentary Revelation. What's a popular commentary? Well, it's not the winner of a popularity contest. It's means it's written at the level that everyone can understand it. There are critical commentaries that are very useful for scholars and professional theologians. But for the rest of us, there are the popular commentaries. Actually, Dr. Lewis Brighton, the author of this popular commentary on the Book of Revelation, has a more critical commentary, of which this is a condensation. So you get all the good scholarship at a level that everyone can understand. It makes it a great gift for anyone. And I highly recommend the scholarship and the conclusions that Dr. Brighton comes to in his commentary on this very difficult book, the Book of Revelation. Find out more about Concordia Popular Commentary Revelation by Dr. Lewis Brighton, our Issues Etc. Book of the Month for April, at our website, issuesetc.org, or call Concordia Publishing House and ask them about it. 1-800-325-3040. 1-800-325-3040. We're answering arguments against the bodily resurrection of Jesus Christ. Dr. Stephen Hine is our guest. Dr. Hine, there's the stolen body theory. Whoever did the stealing, someone stole the body. And this is the one that is, at least according to the gospel writers, perpetuated by those who wanted to deny the resurrection at the time when it took place. What's the idea and how do we respond to it?
4: Well, one of the fascinating things that is recorded in Matthew before the launching of the claim that the disciples had stole the body is that the chief religious leaders, even beforehand, wanted to head off such a possible event, that is, to take measures to prevent this. And the measures that they set up to prevent it seems to me they thought, and I think we also could well think, are good measures to prevent something like this from happening. In Matthew 27, it is mentioned that the chief priests see that a guard, that is, a military detachment, be dispatched to the

0: to the tomb of Jesus, that they would seal a great stone over the opening of the sepulcher where Jesus was laid to rest, and they would set up a guard, particularly within the time frame upon which Jesus and his followers, where there was word about a resurrection from the dead taking place, to just make sure that no one would steal it. So the first thing that we understand, and that is that the claim that Jesus, in fact, did somehow have his body stolen by the disciples comes in the aftermath of an empty tomb, despite these measures being taken. And so we are asked to believe that somehow, if in fact it were true that the disciples stole the body, that somehow this band of the followers of Jesus, who showed themselves to be completely frightened of everything that was happening about Jesus as they fled on Holy Thursday night and were not around except for John in connection with the crucifixion of Jesus, that these ones somehow were able to overpower this military guard that is set up, and to do so successfully that they suffered no casualties even. A guard which, according to traditional Roman practice, was to be kept safe and sound under penalty of death. So the fact that somehow this claim would involve the idea that they were successful in overcoming a military guard who would fight for their life to see that they would not lose their charge. The disciples were victorious on such an encounter, and moreover, they were not only victorious in absconding with the body, but doing so in such a way that for some reason they suffered no casualties. This, it seems to me, is asking us to believe a greater miracle than the idea that indeed the grave was conquered by our Lord Jesus.
1: Does it also raise subsequent questions about the disciples' behavior afterwards? These are men who, to a man, will go on, some of it recorded in history, some of it not, but at least according to legend, they will go on almost to a man to give their lives in the name
0: exactly.
1: of this message.
0: Yes. The question would, of course, then come up, what would be the motive, therefore, to steal the body? And while one might say, well, they wanted to steal it to create a conspiracy maybe for themselves to be great religious leaders, if it's great gain that they were after on the basis of this, when they are faced, of course, with their own death for maintaining what in fact would be a lie, for the very reason that liars lie, they fess up under those circumstances, and yet there is no record of any of the disciples of Jesus or anyone who claimed to have seen the resurrection of Jesus to recant that claim. And so that's extremely important also. These men suffered death for this proclamation that they had that Jesus had risen from the grave, and of these things they were witnesses.
1: This was the theory of choice, the refutation of choice of Jesus' opponents after his resurrection. One of the gospel writers records that this is the story they continued to circulate.
0: Yes. It's important also to understand countermanding such ideas, although it's a direct reference to the transfiguration of Jesus, it carries over to the entire apostolic message what Peter says there in 2 Peter. We were not following cunningly devised myths and fables when we spoke to you of his power in coming. In other words, these disciples very pointedly wanted to make sharp distinctions between what they were testifying and made-up stories and fables and things of this sort.
1: There's another theory, alternate explanation, if you will, that does concede the death of Jesus, unlike the swing theory, and it even concedes a kind of a resurrection. a spiritual one, if you will, that what they saw, the disciples saw, what Mary saw there at the tomb, was a ghost, and then thought, body of Jesus, bodily risen, but nothing more than a spirit. How do we refute this?
0: Yes, I think it's possible that one of the disciples of Jesus, who was not with the other disciples when Jesus was claimed by his fellow disciples to have revealed himself to them, it's very possible that this disciple, namely Thomas, may well have thought that that could be an explanation of his fellow disciples who wished to have said, "We have seen the Lord." He may well have thought that, they just saw a ghost. And so being skeptical about all of this, he said that unless he not just simply saw Jesus, but that he physically would be able to handle him right down to the identity of the nail prints in his hands and the sword print in his side, he would not believe. And yet there in the 20th chapter of John, Jesus then appears to his disciples together with Thomas and is invited by Jesus to carry out just that kind of an inspection. In other words, to have that verification that the one before him is not an apparition or a ghost, but is indeed the physical man Jesus, with all the specific signs that you could feel that this is the one who was crucified.
1: And it seems that in John's gospel, the other gospels, they are at pains to maintain some rather incredible things, that it is a bodily resurrection, but that this body does not behave like an ordinary human body in many senses. It can be seen or not seen. It can pass through physical barriers. It doesn't always appear there. But then eating fish, appearing at the lakeside to cook breakfast for them, all very mundane bodily kind of things. Talk about that if you would.
0: Well, Jesus also wants to provide, and not just on that one occasion, but as you mentioned, on a number of occasions, the kind of verification that one is not seeing a ghost. So there, as Jesus appears to those who are fishing and they have a great catch of fish, Jesus is on shore cooking breakfast and asks them to come and join as they eat together. He breaks bread also with the Emmaus disciples, just to show that he is not a ghost. Ghosts do not eat. They don't have physical bodies. So providing again and again this multisensual, on several different occasions, contact to rule out the idea that people could have been mistaken, having seen a ghost or a spirit of Jesus, but not Jesus in relationship to a risen body, the specific risen body that in fact was crucified just shortly before.
1: Dr. Stephen Hine is our guest. We're answering arguments against the bodily resurrection of Christ. It's Wednesday afternoon, April the 14th. He's director of the Concordia Institute for Christian Studies based in Monument, Colorado. He taught theology for more than two decades at Concordia University, Chicago. When we come back, they were seeing things and hallucination. In fact, perhaps even a mass hallucination. We'll answer the hallucination theory for the resurrection after this.

0: I attended Sunday services in a beautiful Singapore Lutheran congregation. One local man approached me and asked with a pronounced Southeast Asian accent, "You live in St. Louis? You know Todd Wilkin?"
1: Pastor Matt Harrison reading from his new audiobook, Christ Have Mercy, How to Put Your Faith in Action.
0: Who? You mean Todd Wilkin? It turned out this man, half a world away, was a regular listener via the internet, and he's hardly alone. It really is a whole new day. We are witnessing the greatest free flow of faithfully Lutheran information in the history of the Lutheran Church. It is the worldwide moment for confessional Lutheranism. It is Missouri's moment.
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4: Pro-abortion activists have a new way to attack pro-life crisis pregnancy centers. These centers provide resources and alternatives to women facing unexpected pregnancies. The abortion industry hates them because each woman who chooses life means a lost abortion customer. In Baltimore, the city council passed an ordinance against pro-life centers. It requires them to post signs out front saying they don't offer abortions. Many women go into these centers at first wanting an abortion, but when they find out about the alternatives, they choose life. This ordinance keeps women away from those who help most. Now Austin, Texas is attempting the same thing. They were truly pro-choice. They want women to have all available resources, not just abortion.
3: Check out Life Issues on Facebook and stay more informed than you've ever been.
1: Welcome back. We're talking about arguments against the bodily resurrection of Jesus, hearing them, answering them. Dr. Stephen Hine is our guest. I'm Todd Wilkin. This is Issues Etc. on this Wednesday afternoon, April the 14th, in only a half hour. Issues Etc. 24 begins. 24 straight hours of live Issues Etc. Bible study from 4 o'clock today until 4 o'clock tomorrow, all through the night and into the morning and the next day. Dr. Hine, the hallucination theory is a very interesting one because, and it is, I think it's probably has some credibility, at least in kind of old wives' tales. People struck with extreme and unexpected grief have reported hallucinating, seeing their past loved one, either right around the time of death or sometime after, and the product of grief or extreme stress, who knows what it may be. Is that a possibility here?
5: Well, at its surface, it does present a possibility. There are two problems, it seems to me, with the hallucination theory, and they are grave problems. The first thing, according to all that we know clinically about hallucinations, and that is that they are very personal, private experiences. In other words, there is no such thing as group hallucinating. And yet, the resurrection appearances and the responses that Jesus has risen, many of the resurrection appearances occurred in the context of groups. Jesus twice there in the upper room with his disciples, first with 10 and then with 11 of them. You have his appearance with the Emmaus disciples, again, a group. You have another group there in relationship to Jesus' appearance there on the Sea of Galilee with the great catch of fish. And this would, it seems to me, rule out categorically the idea that these people were mistaken but had hallucinated. People do not hallucinate in groups. They do not have a group of people who supposedly see the same thing at the same time. The other thing about hallucinations, and that is they are non-material. That is, they have a similarity to the notion of an apparition. And again, you can't eat and you can't feel an hallucination. And so the multisensual contact also that we've already stressed, that the disciples were given, rule out the notion that what they were experiencing was an hallucination. The other thing is the notion that if we had either the apparition theory or the hallucination theory, in other words, if Jesus was not bodily gone from the tomb, well, then, of course, then he would still be dead and a way, of course, upon which his detractors could immediately put down this mistaken idea, if it were both an apparition or an hallucination, is simply to produce the body, which, of course, no one did.
1: So, in other words, if they saw a ghost or if they hallucinated together or individually and then walked around town telling people, I've seen Jesus, and it wasn't just an hallucination, it was a bodily resurrection, all the Jewish leaders would have had to have done was get permission to crack the tomb open and put
5: sure.
1: Jesus' body on display.
5: Exactly, exactly. So that sort of thing, even if, in other words, the disciples are deluded, they're sincere, but they're deluded, this misunderstanding could have been and would have been, it would seem to me, nipped in the bud immediately because they did not begin proclaiming him as risen from the dead in South America. It was right there in Jerusalem, and it was immediately after he was crucified. So immediately those who wanted to make sure that they could put down this understanding of Jesus as Son of God and Messiah, they could have acted decisively and immediately, for it was right in the backyard where the testimony was taking place.
1: There is a variant on the apparition/hallucination theory that has been popularized by John Dominic Cresson. In fact, in one of our interviews with him, he said, look, I got no problem with an empty tomb, and there's no doubt that something happened after Jesus' crucifixion. He says, he theorizes divine visions. That is, Christ died, and like all good men, his spirit departed to be with God, and God sent visions of Jesus, and this is what the disciples supposed to be a resurrection. Your thoughts?
5: Well, again, it seems to me that the idea of a vision is not no pun intended, not materially different than the notion of an apparition. In other words, the whole idea of an apparition is supposedly the vision of seeing someone who is not bodily there. That is what this idea of vision or apparition or hallucination, it's the one thing that all of these have in common. And yet, again, we go back to the fact that in virtually all of the resurrection appearances, there is a multisensual contact with that which appears to them as Jesus. In other words, confirmation again and again that the one that is before them is before them bodily, right down to the nail prints and sword prints, not just to be seen but handled, not just to be sat with but eaten with. These are the things, it seems to me, that that rule out any kind of a non-material vision or appearance of Jesus.
1: Kind of, again, on the smell test with regard to that one, I've had experience with people who occasionally have suffered from visual and auditory hallucinations. And while at the time they might mistake them for realities, not always, but at the time they may, later, having gained their senses, they realize it was a hallucination. They realize it was completely unreal, and they give it no substance whatsoever.
5: Yeah. And we have, no testimony like that at all from any of the followers of Jesus. And what is therefore important, and we've been hitting this point again and again, is the importance here of many witnesses over a period of time of 40 days, of several weeks, in other words, of multi-sensual contact with Jesus. They saw him. They heard him. They touched him. They ate with him. This kind of thing of this multi-sensual testimony is of course, emphasized in a kind of a summary way by John in at the beginning of his first epistle. If our hearers could just listen to this kind of emphasis, that which was from the beginning, which we have heard, which we have seen with our eyes, which we have looked upon and have touched with our hands concerning the word of life, this is the life that was made manifest, and we have seen it. Notice how the apostles are stressing this multi-sensual contact with their witness of the crucified and risen Lord here. This is very important as we examine these appearances of Jesus and how the apostles understood the importance of them in relationship to how it is that we may have a confidence that that the one who was crucified indeed had been raised from the dead.
1: One of the things I wonder about, we've only got a minute and a half before this break, but I've often wondered about this, and that is, if there were an alternate explanation, the disciples, of course, would eventually be aware of. I mean, if the body were stolen, they were either in on it or they would have figured that one out. If Jesus had only swooned, they would have witnessed him go about the rest of his life, things like that. Had they seen a ghost or an hallucination or even a divine vision, I think they probably would have given it its proper place, but they hardly would have taken the bodily resurrection of Jesus and put it front and center in the message that they would go and proclaim. They might give it put it in a lesser category because it was kind of a personal experience, but they say it is front and center, central to everything they preach and teach. Your thoughts there with only a minute.
5: Yes, exactly, front and center. I mean, they push it so much as to say, this is the foundation upon which, if it falls, everything else falls. If Christ be not raised from the dead, as we opened up with Paul saying there in 1 Corinthians 15, then we are still in our sins, our preaching is in vain, and we are to be pitied. So they understood this as front, core, and center. And even when the Apostle Paul is there before Festus in Agrippa, when he's on trial, and Jesus, and he comes to the crucifixion and then the resurrection of Jesus, and he is accused of madness, Paul immediately shoots back, "You know of these things, for they were not done in a corner." And so they are very confident about this, even for years up the way.
1: Dr. Stephen Hine is our guest, and we come back 10 more minutes with him on this Wednesday afternoon, April the 14th, refuting arguments against the bodily resurrection of Jesus Christ. We've dealt with the swoon theory, the stolen body theory, the apparition theory, the hallucination theory, or the divine vision theory. When we come back, mistaken identity. And someone says, well, this is not that difficult, because when Mary first sees him at the tomb, she thinks he's the gardener. When the Emmaus disciples first see him out there, they don't know who he is. Maybe it is a case of simple, mistaken identity. We'll be right back.

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0: Thanks to the following congregations for standing with us by joining the Issues Etc. 300. Trinity Lutheran, Bridgeton, Missouri. Calvary Lutheran, Elgin, Illinois. Advent Lutheran, Zionsville, Indiana. Redeemer Lutheran, Fort Worth, Texas. Holy Cross Lutheran, Albany, Oregon. St. John's Lutheran, Evanston, Indiana. Mount Calvary Lutheran, San Antonio, Texas. Good Shepherd Lutheran, Boise, Idaho. Village Lutheran, Ladue, Missouri. Emmanuel Lutheran, Osceola, Iowa. St. Paul Lutheran, Clarinda, Iowa. Trinity Lutheran, Lebanon, Missouri. Mount Calvary Lutheran, Excelsior Springs, Missouri. The Lutheran Church of Our Savior, Cupertino, California. Christ Our Savior Lutheran, Freeburg, Illinois. And Peace Lutheran, Neenah, Wisconsin. 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Welcome back to Issues Etc. I'm Todd Wilkin. It's Wednesday, April the 14th. Dr. Stephen Hine is our guest. 10 more minutes with him answering arguments against the bodily resurrection of Christ. We've been through all these theories, Dr. Hine. The last one I can think of is a case of mistaken identity, and I can think of three places in the resurrection accounts where someone might say this has some credibility. Mary, initially at the tomb, does not recognize him. The two men on the road to Emmaus initially, and for quite some time, don't realize it's Jesus. And then the John account of the great catch of fish, when they just first don't quite know who he is. Then when they get on shore, there's a very curious little interchange where it says none of them dared ask him who he was, for they knew it was the Lord, almost as though he doesn't appear to be himself. And someone might say, look, this is albeit kind of unwitting evidence of mistaken identity.
3: Yeah. I think one of the things that is very actually strengthening about the facticity of the resurrection is that all of the things that you mentioned, particularly the whole understanding of Mary Magdalene at the tomb, is that these immediately show us that all of those who did become convinced that Jesus had risen from the grave did not expect this to happen. And not only did they not expect this to happen, but it shows a propensity to discount the evidence that in fact it had occurred and try to explain it in some other way. So Mary Magdalene thinks that she is seeing the gardener. And her conclusion and that of Peter and John when they first come to the tomb is the idea that somebody has taken the body. They don't immediately think in terms of the evidence of what they see, oh, well, of course, he's risen from the dead. Why, we just expected this. This, it seems to me, helps us to overcome the idea that those who proclaim Jesus risen from the dead were not gullible people who just believed that these sort of things happen every day. The second thing, it seems to me, about this is the notion of mistaken identity, again, usually is a temporary sort of an awareness. In other words, sometimes later they come to recognize, oh, well, they made a mistake. And yet when it comes to Jesus of Nazareth, nobody comes up to the idea of saying, oop, we were mistaken, it wasn't really him. A lot of people after Elvis died thought that somehow they saw someone who looked just like Elvis and therefore posited the idea that maybe he really wasn't dead. Elvis lives. But these are laid to rest in relationship to further information and understanding, even by those who think they maybe had a mistaken identity. But of course, we have a situation here again of the easy refutation, and that is that if there was mistaken identity, in which case, for instance, if Mary did see the gardener, then two things would be the case. Number one, the tomb would not be empty, and it would be easy, therefore, to go ahead and produce the body, which no one, of course, does. The other thing is that you have the idea that you can have mistaken identity by a few people. That can certainly occur. But Paul wants to talk about over 500 having seen the risen Lord. As if you didn't believe him, go ask one of them, for most of them were still alive there in his witness in 1 Corinthians 15. So the idea of the mistaken identity, again, it seems to me could have easily been refuted by just simply reproducing the body from the tomb, which of course is not occurring because the tomb is empty, and hence, therefore, the proclamation that someone had taken the body.
0: Doesn't Thomas also play into this? I mean, he's the ultimate skeptic, and he seems
3: sure,
0: to be saying,
3: contact,
0: I mean, yeah. You saw somebody, sure you saw somebody, but I want to see that guy that was crucified. And if, I mean, mistaken identity is one thing, but say the gardener showing up with nail prints in his hands is another.
3: Yes. Actually, that contact of showing the nail prints and the sword prints and so forth, that occurs also by Jesus, where he says, now come examine my body, handle me with the disciples before Thomas was there. But the first reaction of the disciples, recorded there in the last chapter of Luke, is they disbelieved for joy. Again, noting that the first reaction of the followers of Jesus is that this just can't be true. And it is only on the basis of the overpowering evidence that Jesus provides, as we mentioned, that is multisensual in character, that convinces these people that Jesus is in fact risen from the grave.
0: Do we underestimate, having become so familiar with the message of Christ's resurrection, do we underestimate how outlandish this must have sounded to everyone who first heard it, who didn't believe it, and what kind of pressure that would have brought to bear on those who proclaim it, just on the face of the facts that someone has risen from the dead?
3: Oh, I think so. It is absolutely astounding. But I believe that it is the power of just this kind of credible, corroborated, multisensual testimony that explains the incredible impact that the preaching of the gospel of Jesus Christ and him crucified and risen had on the Mediterranean world in the next two centuries. Christianity was first classified not as a religion by the pagan Gentile world, but as a philosophy, because it entered the great conversation of the Western world at that time by providing an answer that no one else could answer about three fundamental questions of human existence. What is life? What is death? And in the face of death, how can we secure the future? The ancient Greeks and Romans had and waxed eloquent on the first two. What is life? What is death? But they had no answer to the death problem. And it was Christianity entering into that great conversation with their testimony about the resurrection of Jesus that provided a positive answer to how the future could be secured in the face of the problem of death. That is what turned, it seems to me, the Mediterranean world upside down. And in philosophy, of course, it's not just that you advance a nice position, but you're going to have to present some good, powerful arguments and evidence in support of it. And the ancient Greeks and Romans were good at it. So when Christianity entered into that arena with its arguments and with its evidence, it was compelling. And for that reason, of course, Christianity spread like wildfire around the Mediterranean world in those centuries.
0: Finally, then, with only 30 seconds, in a nutshell, can we be confident in the bodily resurrection of Christ?
3: Indeed. I think we can be as confident of that as the fact that taxes are due toward the end of this month or the end of this week.
0: Dr. Stephen Hine is director of the Concordia Institute for Christian Studies based in Monument, Colorado. He taught theology for more than two decades at Concordia University, Chicago. Dr. Hine, thank you so much.
3: Thanks so much, Toddy. Blessings to you.
0: 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We have confidence in the one who has risen from the dead. He does not lie. He did not lie when he foretold his suffering and his death and his resurrection. He did just what he said. He is who he says he is. And so our confidence lies in him, risen from the dead. And St. Paul is quite clear that if Christ is not risen, we have no confidence. In fact, we are of all men to be pitied most. And yet Christ is risen from the dead. Is it incredible? Yes, it is. In fact, none of us can believe it on the facts alone. The facts are there, rock solid, just ground right into history, bolted down, can't be moved. But it is incredible. None of us can believe it on the facts alone. It must be the Holy Spirit who convinces us and removes from us all the skepticism and unbelief in our hearts for this thing that is a fact. The Holy Spirit must do that work, and he does. He has been from the time of the resurrection, compelling hearts and convincing hearts against their inbred unbelief that Jesus Christ is risen from the dead, showing them the facts and saying all along, this he did for you, this he did for me. And this is our confidence. Our confidence is in the one who rose from the dead, even Jesus Christ, crucified, risen for all eternity. I'm Todd Wilkin. Issues Etc. 24 begins in 7 minutes. Dr. Arthur Just will join us for the Gospel of Luke. Stay tuned.
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0: A frequent guest on Issues Etc., Aaron Wolf, died on Easter Sunday, April 21st, 2019. 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

0: Greetings and a blessed Reformation Day. I'm Todd Wilkin. Thanks for tuning in and listening to Issues Etc. Perhaps this is you. You've been a Christian for some time. You were brought to faith in Jesus. And when you were first saved, the preacher told you that Jesus paid the price for your sins at the cross, that Jesus had done everything for you. Your sins were forgiven. But now, as time has gone by, you hear that message less and less. You hear less and less about God's forgiveness and more about your moral progress. You hear less and less about the cross and more about your life. How are you progressing, brother? Are you overcoming? Now it appears you're doing it all for Jesus. Where did the cross go? Where did the message of forgiveness go? Was the message of forgiveness for you only when you were an unbeliever or a new Christian, but now that you're a believer, it's all rules for living? Is this you? Well, tonight, a path out of the desert of evangelicalism and fundamentalism to the living waters of the gospel here on Issues Etc. We're going to be talking about fundamentalism, evangelicalism, and Lutheranism with Aaron Wolf. We're coming to you live this Sunday night, October the 31st. Our guest tonight, a regular guest here on Issues Etc., Aaron Wolf, associate editor of Chronicles Magazine and author of an article in the Issues Etc. journal titled A Beggar on the Wittenberg Trail. Aaron, welcome back to Issues Etc.
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0: Aaron, tell us your story about your life in Christian fundamentalism.
1: Well, I was born into a very loving and God-fearing family that took me to church every time the doors were open at a fundamentalist Baptist church. When I was very small, my father went to Bible college to learn to be a pastor for fundamentalist churches. And so I grew up really in part in a campus at a Baptist Bible college and going to Christian day school. So we heard from the Word of God every day in Bible class and in chapel services. Then we would go to church Sunday morning, Sunday night, Wednesday night, and we would go to revival meetings. And so we were there whenever the doors were open. And the message that I heard from the time that I was a small child was that I needed to get saved. I needed to, and what that meant was I needed to ask Jesus into my heart to be my personal Savior. And I did that when I was 4 years old, and we knelt down in the living room of my house, and on the couch we prayed together the sinner's prayer, where I told God that I realized I was a sinner and realized that Jesus had died for me on the cross, and now I was asking him to be my Savior. And so then it was a few years later that I was told that the first thing that I needed to do as a believer, now that I was a little bit older and could understand these things, was to get baptized, that this was my act of obedience to God. And so I did that, and my Baptist pastor immersed me in front of the congregation. And so I was 10 years old by now, and I was going to Christian day school. But what I realized was that every time that I heard a sermon, that I was overwhelmed with guilt, because the sermons I was hearing were all about how, now that I was a Christian, am I really, as you said at the top of the program, am I progressing? Is my life conforming to what God has for me in His Word? And so sermons that I heard from that point were not really about the cross or about the work that Christ accomplished for me, but more about how I needed to measure up to God's standard, and I was failing. I needed to come forward and rededicate my life to Him so that my relationship with God could be restored. And so this is something that began to wear on me over the years. And as I entered into my early teen years, I found myself almost turning off the preacher, because I just knew that, you know, one more time down the aisle and one more time rededicating my life, it just became worthless to me, because I could not measure up to that standard. And so I found myself drifting away from fundamentalism and looking over at churches that really taught the same thing as fundamentalism, but just with a lighter touch and not such a heavy emphasis on all of the standards that I wasn't measuring up to. And so I kind of drifted over into what we call more mainstream evangelicalism, Southern Baptists or evangelical free churches. And I became devoted to that theology, that teaching, and I wound up going to an evangelical seminary and studying church history and theology because I had this desire in me to understand why it is that I felt this guilt continuing on in me, because even though I wasn't hearing those stringent standards, I was just hearing sort of different ones and maybe less forceful ones, but I wasn't hearing the gospel. I wasn't hearing Christ preached, and so I kept looking within myself for an answer. And what happened was I was studying church history, and I was studying the Reformation and Martin Luther. In fact, I remember the very class when Dr. Woodbridge, he said, Romans 5:1, this is a verse that struck Martin Luther. And he said, he quoted, "Therefore, being justified by faith, we have peace with God." And he said, how could those Roman Catholics in that day explain that one away? And I started to think, well, how could the evangelicals and the fundamentalists explain that? We have peace with God through our Lord Jesus Christ. Not because of living up to any standard, or not because I've done my part to ask him into my heart or to progress in my Christian walk, but just because of him and all that he had done. And that's what really led me into the Reformation, into Lutheran theology and the Lutheran way of looking at Scripture. And so I wound up joining a Lutheran church at that point.
0: You said that whether it was fundamentalism or evangelicalism, Aaron, you found essentially the same kind of legalism at work in both of those movements. Talk about that a bit, the legalism that bore down upon you, that built into you this sense of not only of guilt, but it sounds as though really a guilt that had no resolution in what you were hearing preached Sunday to Sunday. There was no answer for it.
1: And it all goes back to what they're teaching that the gospel is and how that applies to a person's life, because excuse me, I was being taught in both of those cases that the gospel is something for unbelievers to hear, that those who haven't yet done their part to accept him as their personal savior needed to hear that Jesus died for them and need to hear they needed to make that decision to follow him. But when you hear that, then the implication is that once you've made that decision, then the gospel, in a way, isn't relevant. I mean, that no one would say that, but that is clearly what you get out of those types of sermons. When you hear a message, whether it's in a more moderate evangelical environment about, you know, seven steps to reversing the debt curse, there's a sermon title I heard recently on the radio, or it's a more hardcore fundamentalist, you know, 5 points of worldliness that in your life today. Those things are aimed at believers, at those who have trusted Christ, and there really is no place for the cross in there. There's only a place for me to make up my mind to do better. And sure, you know, it's always accompanied by you know, we can only do this through the power of the Holy Ghost. But then in the end, it all comes back to me, and am I really willing to cooperate with the Holy Ghost? And if not, then my relationship with God itself is something that suffers. I'm now cut off in my fellowship with God, and I really can't pray to him. And so I have to make up my mind to do better. And if I don't, then there's really no point in prayer, and my worship is really in vain, and then I'm just kind of stuck in a rut where really sin becomes more tempting because I think, well, you know, I'm going to have to do a big thing here to get right with God. And so I might as well just, you know, enjoy myself for the time being. And that may sound crass, but I've seen that happen. I've seen it in my own life in the past, and I've seen others fall into that trap.
0: Aaron, it sounds like a crisis of certainty, if I could put it at least one label on it. How was your certainty in fundamentalism and evangelicalism thrown into doubt? And then what answer was offered so that there could be assurance? Where was assurance supposedly found?
1: Well, that assurance was supposed to be found in your personal obedience, or maybe we might say more in the evangelical circles, in your inner desire for God. If you gauge yourself, do you really desire to worship Him? Because of this idea that your relationship with God is something separate from your position in Christ Jesus, because you're justified, and you're justified according to His own blood and righteousness. So you find yourself in a position where because you prayed that sinner's prayer, you know that you're saved. And yet, do you really? Because you're told that if you are saved, then you're going to desire God, you're going to desire holiness, you're going to want to be more like Christ. And then these standards are constantly placed before you, and you're asked to measure yourself. And so at first you begin to rededicate your life, to pray, to walk that aisle, and to try to confess your sins and restore that relationship with God. But then at some point, you begin to doubt and ask yourself the deeper question, am I really His? Because obviously, if I were, I wouldn't live like this. I wouldn't have these desires. And so it is a crisis of certainty. And the only place where you can look for any hope is in your own heart. And that's something that, you know, when you look at Holy Scripture and what it says about our hearts, it says that we're desperately wicked. It says that, and St. Paul says, that which I would, I do not. And that which I hate, I practice. And that's something that when you hear that and you realize that St. Paul's talking as a believer, he's talking as an apostle, well, then you begin to relate to that and say, well, yeah, that's true. And so where do I look for all my assurance? Where do I find my hope? And then when you hear the gospel preached, and not just as something designed to get you to react, to make a decision, but something preached in its fullness as the accomplished work of Christ, where you know, St. Paul says that we are made near, made nigh by the blood of Christ. That's a declarative statement. It's not based on whether or not I'm willing to do X, Y, or Z, and that's where I found my comfort.
0: You have an interesting quote in your article in the Issues Etc. journal, A Beggar on the Wittenberg Trail. You say, yes, good works cannot save, and that included my decisions, both to pray the sinner's prayer and to commit myself to God. What did you mean?
1: Well, I'm just referring to the fact that we have to realize that the seat of all of our works, which an evangelical, a fundamentalist would say, sure, our good works don't save us, but why? Well, because they come out of a heart that is in enmity with God, and it's dead in trespasses and sins. And so when I look at that, I begin to realize that well even my decisions, my desires, they all come from this. And so I guess that includes my desire or my decision to follow after Christ. So where did that come from? And see, that's where there's a contradiction. And that's why I say that it really is just a work. It's to make that decision for Christ is something that originates within myself. And so now I look back on my life and I realize, well, God had penetrated my heart with the gospel and He had changed me. And my decision for Christ was really something that was a response to Him, even though I didn't understand that.
0: Let's see if we can get a closer bead on this. We've got about 3 minutes before our next break here, Aaron. What was typically preached in both fundamentalism and then, as you say, in kind of a more soft core form in evangelicalism?
1: Well, fundamentalists and this just comes out of their own history, are in a constant quest for purity or holiness. And that comes up in this word separation. And so there's always an emphasis in the sermon on what the Scripture is telling us that should cause us to look different and act different from the world, from those outside of the church. So, you know, it's a hermeneutic. It's a way of interpreting Scripture. And so whatever text they come to, they're looking for the commandments. They're looking for the law, the part that tells us this is how we ought to be living. And so the sermon is caught up with those types of details. Now, fundamentalism happens to see them in a particular way, and it has to do a lot with the way you look and the types of activities you engage in. So fundamentalists, every sermon, it's kind of unbelievable now looking back, but every scripture seems somehow to touch on the length of a man's hair, or whether or not a woman should wear slacks, and whether or not we ought to participate in Hollywood movies. Now, maybe it's a little more soft core amongst evangelicals, where you'll hear things about your relationships and how, and are you really being the kind of father that God would want you to be. And the gospel, or at least some version of it, that calls on us to make a decision is typically tacked on at the end. So there's an invitation, especially at fundamentalist services, there's always an altar call or an invitation to come and make a decision and seal this publicly with God. And so there's an invitation that you might come and confess that you have, in fact, desired to be worldly, that you might have gone to a movie this week or something of that sort. But then also there's an invitation for anyone who's here who might not yet have made that decision for Christ. And sometimes

0: et cetera, et cetera, and go through the Romans Road, as they call it.
1: Aaron, you were talking before about the typical preaching in both the fundamentalist and the evangelical church. Which is more dangerous than the fundamentalist preaching that has a lot of emphasis on the dire consequences of sin and failing to be separate? There is mention of sin and hell, or the preaching of evangelicalism that seldom mentions these things.
0: Well, I think you've hit it there that the, in my opinion, though it is difficult to say, but I think that evangelicalism can be more dangerous because even the words of the gospel of the actual cross and resurrection of Jesus at times don't get mentioned. Whereas you may at least hear enough scripture and enough times you might hear that Jesus died for your sins on the cross that you might begin to look at scripture and fundamentalism for that. To find what that means, the way the biblical writers address it. I mean, there have been services in the broader evangelical world where I've attended, and I've heard conversion accounts where someone gets up and talks about when he accepted Christ as his Savior, and says, you know, I really hadn't heard anything about all this God talk before, or anything about hell or the blood of Jesus, but I just pull over my car in the midst of some personal crisis, and I just said, God, if you're there, just show yourself to me, or just take me into your arms. And it was at that point, the person might go on to say, that I just felt a peace in my heart. And see, there, you don't even have a mention of the suffering and death of Christ atoning for our sins, and maybe that comes along later. Maybe not, but in either case, I would say that there's a danger, because while there is talk of the cross, less other times, there's the emphasis is on what I do with that, and so whenever the emphasis is on me and my decision or my feelings, even that now that I've made this decision, do I feel His presence? Do I feel His presence in worship? Whenever I begin to doubt myself, then Christianity and the peace of God that comes from the forgiveness of sins begins to fade.
1: Do fundamentalism and evangelicalism, when Scripture is read, and I'm really talking here about interpreted or taught, are they looking for Christ on every page?
0: No, and I tell you, that's something that when I read that Luther saying that he found that was his hermeneutic, that was his way of interpreting, he looked for Christ on every page. Well, I tell you, for someone growing up in fundamentalism, we memorize a lot of scripture, and you begin to go back through and think through those stories about, you know, Jesus, raising up the daughter of Jairus, or Jesus healing the woman with the issue of blood. And suddenly now you're not looking for their faithfulness or the people who, and their decision to follow Christ or trust Him, but you're seeing Him, and you're seeing Him in His glory and His fullness, His love and His humility to come and take on human flesh and to suffer for us. When you see that, that's what engenders real faith, and that's what begins to change you. And so now you begin to love and desire. There's so many of these standards that I grew up with, just hating and trying to find the counterproof text so that I could do what and justify what it is I wanted to do that they were telling me I couldn't do. And now all of a sudden those standards just kind of come naturally because they come out of a heart that is just overwhelmed, not with standards or with my own, measuring my own behavior, but just overwhelmed with Christ and with His tremendous and glorious cross for me.
1: One more question before we go to the phones here. What do you make of Lutheran churches? I mentioned them just a little bit coming out of the break, that are copying evangelicalism. You found a lot of those on your path out of fundamentalism and evangelicalism.
0: Sure, and the first thing that you find is that every church that says it's Lutheran isn't necessarily

0: actually teaching what Luther confessed and what Lutheran confessions teach, you find that, you know, that your knowledge of Lutheran churches as a fundamentalist or an evangelical might be that they're the first one in town to have a lesbian pastor or something of that sort. So then you narrow it down and you realize, well, no, there's a difference. There's a church called Missouri Synod or Wisconsin Synod, and these groups, they really do believe in the truth of Scripture. But then you begin to visit them, and sometimes you find that they're just about 10 or 15 years behind pace of all the latest methods of the evangelical movement and church growth, and you find that their numbers are dwindling and they're grasping at straws. They're trying to find some way to be purpose-driven or find some method, and maybe in their worship to make the music more appealing. It makes me cringe, because that's the very thing that so many thirsty souls out there don't want. Those of us that are coming over from that other world are looking for that historic and traditional and most of all Word of God-centered worship that we've heard of and read about, where the whole liturgy is nothing but Scripture. And it's not just any Scripture, but it's Scripture that talks specifically about Christ and his work for the forgiveness of sins. So when you give up the liturgy and you go over to something that is designed to appeal, well, then it seems you lose the very thing that's drawing in those people who are beggars, who are desiring forgiveness.
1: Let's talk to our listeners, 1-800-730-2727, 1-800-730-2727. By the way, if you're getting a busy signal right now, keep trying, because we're going to be freeing up some phone lines here as we talk first with Sue, who listens in Berlin, Wisconsin, on WEMI. Sue, thanks for being patient. Welcome to Issues, Etc.
2: Hi there. I just want to make a comment. I think it's interesting that Aaron has checked out fundamentalism and evangelicalism, but I grew up on the other end of the spectrum. I grew up Lutheran. I was baptized, confirmed. I said repetitious prayer. I learned the articles and the creeds, and not once did I ever learn about a relationship with Jesus or being born again or that Jesus wants to know me more. And you can't just learn from a church service what you need to learn. You need to know through Bible study, and that's what I learned there. I didn't get any of that in a Lutheran church, and I've been there my whole life.
1: So let's hang on the line here, Sue, if you would. Aaron, your response to that initially.
0: Well, it just makes me sad at first, because I just know how that happens. I know that you can go to a lot of churches that have the name Lutheran that don't teach what I'm talking about. What I'm talking about, though, is the fullness of that desire that she has to know God, to know what he has for her life. And even the whole idea of relationship with God, my goodness, I know that's something we want. But that the answer to that is right there in that creed, and that creed which just comes from the teaching of Scripture, that relationship with God isn't something that's based on my prayer life or my daily devotions, and not that those are bad things, but that relationship with God is based on the cross, and that he has done everything completely to put me in right relation with God. And see, if that's not being taught, or if the creed is just kind of read and never explained, or if we don't talk about how baptism accomplishes this by actually giving us the faith to believe that Christ has done these things for us, and that it washes us and gives us something to look at and say, as Luther said, when the devil's attacking you, you say, I am baptized to him. Now see, in that evangelical and fundamentalist world, I can't say that, because, well, the baptism was what I did. It's something that I did as my act of obedience, so I can't throw that up to the devil. But no, I know what she's saying, and I just want to encourage her to look back at what she was taught there and see if those creeds and if the teachings of the catechism don't line up with Scripture. And maybe look at the fact that some Lutheran churches do teach something different.
1: Dale calls from St. Louis. Dale, welcome to Issues, Etc.
3: Yeah, hello.
1: Hey, hi, Dale. Welcome.
3: Hey. Now, let me just say Happy Reformation Day.
1: Thank you.
3: That's much better than the other one. Basically, I called in before. I just want to comment. It's like, you know, it seems like we're living in one of the most biblically illiterate societies. And, you know, I call myself kind of an apostle to evangelicals because, you know, I kind of, as I study Luther, and I'm kind of, in a way, I was talking to my wife today, even kind of disgusted that, you know, this guy, he suffered the things he did and kind of fought for what he did against some ridiculous heresies. And, you know, we as Protestants overall, you know, we don't even make mention. And I go to an evangelical church, and I mention that stuff, and they're just like, oh, well, you know, it's, you know, that's all well and good. You know, and Aaron was saying, how's your relationship? And when I say, well, let's see what God's Word has to say about our relationship. Let's see what God says about us, you know, and about His call on our life and what He's done for us, you know, instead of, you know, how am I going to find a way to entreat Him? Let's find out, you know, what He did to entice us, to Him. What was His works?
1: Dale, thank you very much for the call. Aaron, your response?
0: Well, I think he's absolutely right, and it's kind of an embodiment, really, of the spirit of our age, which really likes to put me in the driver's seat. And you know, you can sort of trace back this emphasis on the personal decision to follow Christ, or this whole emphasis on the relationship with Christ apart from the objective work and finished work of Christ on the cross. You can trace that all back in time to the movement in modern thought and philosophy of individualism and of beginning with myself and what I know about myself. And there's just something instinctive. I know it's in me, too. It's instinctive in modern people to think, to look askance at the idea that it was all done for me, that it was given to me. And the very essence of infant baptism, that you would take this little baby and that unaware of so much, who unable to walk up to the font or to ask anything and baptize him. That there's something inside of us that rebels against that and says, well, that baby can't make a decision. Well, yes, that's the point. He's dead in trespasses just like I am. And I think that's where we have to look back to Scripture and say, well, what does the Bible say about my condition without Christ, about being lost, about my abilities? And I think we find that the teachings that Luther championed, that are just the teachings of the church universal throughout time, are the teachings of Scripture.
1: Jeremiah is calling from Maryland. He listens on WAVA out there. Jeremiah, welcome to Issues, Etc.
4: Yes, I have a question for Mr. Wolf. I grew up in, my family is, I would say, half fundamentalist and half evangelical. Mm-hmm. Among my aunts and uncles. And my fundamentalist uncles believe that, you know, the other half is NIV, shallow, they don't dress respectfully. Now, my evangelical side believes the fundamentalist side is, you know, they only believe King James is the right version. They're legalistic. They can't clap in services. And when I heard you guys talk about this, I feel the effects of having both views in the same family. And it hasn't torn my family apart, but I just know what your thoughts are on. I believe I'm more moderate because I experience both sides of the viewpoints.
1: Jeremiah, we'll get Aaron's response here. Aaron, with about a minute and a half, because I got a couple quick questions for you before we close out tonight.
0: I've been there. That's my response. It's so true. It's so real. And I just want to invite you to consider, what if there were a Christianity that focused not on standards like that, whether it's King James or NIV or dress standards, any of that sort of thing, but that focus completely on something that transcends all that, on Jesus Christ invading this world and the world that he made to redeem mankind. If they can look to the Bible with that lens and look to Scripture to say, what has Jesus done for me? And read St. Paul and read the Gospels. They're going to find something that will take away that ache and that conflict.
1: What do you say to a person who's been listening tonight and they say, look, I have never heard this before to my knowledge, and I've talked to people like this, Aaron, they say, I am suffering in silence in this, in fundamentalism or evangelicalism.
0: I want to just read them this scripture, Colossians 2, talking of Christ. For in him dwelleth all the fullness of the Godhead bodily, and ye are complete in him, which is the head of all principality and powers, in whom you are also circumcised with the circumcision made without hands, and putting off the body of the sins of the flesh by circumcision of Christ, buried with him in baptism. See, this is the Christ that Paul proclaimed, the one who did it all for you. You're complete in him, not after you add something, your decision, your obedience, your pious desires. You're complete in him because of what he's done. I encourage you to look back to all of the scriptures you've memorized and heard in sermons over the years and look at the context and look for Christ and his finished work there, and there you're going to find peace.
1: With only 1 minute here, your article titled A Beggar on the Wittenberg Trail, why did you choose that word, beggar?
0: Well, I was, in a way, quoting Luther, and what he has reported to have said as his last words, that we're beggars all. And see, here we are before a holy God, and we find ourselves dead. We find ourselves unable to respond. We're just like a beggar by the side of the road. We're like the blind beggar who just sits there and cries out, and there's nothing that we can do at all to save ourselves. That's all of us. And Jesus comes along with all the power, with all the love, and with all of the saving and healing touch, and he reaches out to us. And that's why I use that word beggar, because that in essence is what the Bible teaches that we are. And that's how we feel too when we're burdened by our sins, and maybe we don't understand it, maybe we need to have it articulated for us, but that's what it is. And the only answer to that is a crucified Christ, the one that Martin Luther did proclaim, the one of Scripture who comes and has bared the holy arm of God that is powerful to save.
1: Let's go to our listeners. Jesse is calling from St. Louis. He listens on KSIV. Jesse, welcome to Issues Etc.
5: Thank you for taking my call. First, I want to thank Aaron and ask God to bless him. They encourage him to know that he's not the only one trying to preach grace instead of works.
0: Thank you.
5: I've dealt with it a whole lot. I've been trying to. I know it's a hard thing to do. It seems like we've went to preaching law instead of grace. You know, we've forgotten what Jesus said about I'll have mercy and not sacrifice.
1: What's your question or comment, Jesse?
5: Well, I wanted to ask Aaron because I was listening, kept talking about the sinner's prayer. You know, a lot of people keep saying that, and what I can't find is where anybody gets that out of the Scripture, and to me it seems like this comes from teaching law, trying to find out what, to get people to do something in front of people so they know that they have done something. Now, God loves a broken and a contrite heart, and, especially like in the house of Cornelius, the instant that they heard, believed the words of Peter was speaking, the Spirit fell on them.
1: Jesse, it's a good question. I've wondered about it as well, not only about whether or not such a thing is found in Scripture, as Jesse points out, as the sinner's prayer, but where the heck the thing came from in the first place, that's a question still unanswered for me. Your response to Jesse's concern there?
0: Well, the best biblical answer you can come up with is, if thou shalt confess with thy mouth and believe in thine heart the Lord Jesus. And yet, we also find other such scriptures as, and in fact, to go back to what we talked about in the last hour about preaching particular texts and leaving other things out, I'm looking at Romans 6 here. What shall we say then? Shall we continue in sin that grace may abound? God forbid. Now that's when I heard a lot in fundamentalism, and then would move on into, how we're all continuing in sin, and we ought not to be if we're born again children of God. But then right after that, you find, know ye not that so many of us, as we're baptized into Jesus Christ, we're baptized into his death. Therefore, we are buried with him by baptism into death. That like as Christ was raised up from the dead by the glory of the Father, even so we also should walk in newness of life. Now that's not a, since he did this, he set an example for us, now let's go and walk in newness of life. It says flat out, we're baptized into his death so that we now do walk in newness of life. And you know, there's it just goes back to what type of lens are you wearing when you come to Holy Scripture? What are you looking for? And I think that the people that you might want to watch out for the most are those who say, hey, I don't come to Scripture with any preconceived ideas. I just read the Word of God for what it says. And then it turns out that I can read the headlines of the news in Ezekiel. But instead, I would say, you know, we Lutherans say, come to Scripture with this lens, Jesus Christ and his cross. Come and with that lens and look at Scripture and find that there, because that's the same lens that Jesus himself says is imposed on the text and that all the apostles imposed in the Old Testament and all their writings in the New Testament.
1: Now, lest you be misunderstood in light of Jesse's call there, you are not advocating that Christians no longer need to hear God's law, are you?
0: Absolutely not. In fact, we're told by St. Paul, by the author of the Hebrews, that we need the law to be our schoolmaster. We need it to bring us to our knees. And there's no reason that we'll ever realize just how dead we are in our sins and in our trespasses unless we're killed really good by the law. And we need that. And so when I begin to measure myself against the Ten Commandments, and not just in some external way, like the rich young ruler did, and he said, well, I've kept all this all my life. Well, no, Jesus takes it deeper and talks about, again, the desires of our hearts. And so when we compare ourselves and our desires to what God's law says, and we say, you know, do I really fear, love, and trust in him above all things, or do I really desire the best for my neighbor? Oh my, well then I begin to see my need for righteousness, and that comes from somewhere other than myself.
1: It strikes me that the same kind of analysis might be engaged in the fundamentalist church and maybe to a lesser degree in some evangelical churches, but the answer that follows is quite different. The fundamentalists might say, you need to measure yourself against the Ten Commandments and see whether you're keeping them in thought, word, and deed from a pure heart. But then if the answer is, well, no, I have not, their solution is, well, what's wrong with you? Get busy, try harder, rather than look to the comfort of Christ's perfect obedience. He did obey from a pure heart, and he did it for you.
0: Yes, that's right. And whereas in a more evangelical, broader setting, outside of that fundamentalist world, there's more of a sense of well, just do your best, you know, and God will take that best of yours through his Holy Spirit, and that will be enough to reestablish your relationship with Christ. You know, here on the Feast of the Reformation, it's kind of an interesting parallel, at least I think, that, you know, Luther kind of came up against this Latin phrase that the Catholics and the nominalists particularly of his day, facere quod in se est, do what is within you to do, or just do your best. You know, You do your part, and then God will join you, and he'll complete the work for you. And so, you know, Luther comes along and finds Christ alone and Christ's alien righteousness that does it all, apart from me. In fact, despite my best efforts at hating him. And it's interesting that now we see that same sort of do your best and God will do the rest mentality, not only in the Catholic Church, but also in evangelicalism and fundamentalism.
1: Chris is calling from St. Louis. Chris, thank you for being patient. Welcome to Issues, Etc.
6: Hi there. Thanks for taking my call.
1: Sure.
6: What do we say in response to the Lutheran Church putting so much emphasis on Martin Luther? Everything that was written about Jesus Christ, of course, by the apostles, I mean, there's nothing new or, like, any secrets to be revealed that no one already knew until, like, Luther found out. And I was wanting to know, like, it seems like to me that Lutherans have almost, like, made Luther an idol, you know, like Mary is to the Catholic Church. I know they don't worship him, but they put him on a pedestal, which the Bible kind of tells us not to do. And it seems like when I was a Lutheran, almost every sermon had, like, a quote from Martin Luther or a hymn from Martin Luther or some information like that. And why wasn't it like Paul, which gives us all this information in the Bible, why isn't Paul put up on a pedestal then? Because he's actually the one who wrote it before Luther found out.
1: Chris, thank you. I mean, I understand that, but nowadays in a lot of Lutheran churches, you'd be hard-pressed to find Luther ever cited or anything Lutheran for that matter. Maybe you're dealing with Lutheranism from some years back. First of all, let's deal with the kind of the implicit criticism here that Luther is elevated in some way beyond the status of mere man or beyond the status of someone who merely found what Paul had very clearly taught in Holy Scripture, Aaron.
0: Well, that can happen. I've seen that happen. I know I've probably done it, and I shouldn't at times. Because you fall into a trap then of, you know, every word that he said is golden, and then you read, you know, his off comment at the table written down by one of his students, and you think, well, does this throw my faith into jeopardy? I've seen that happen, but you know, we also have an obligation to honor our fathers and our mothers, and you know, I think that goes to the church too, that we, those that have taught. And taught clearly that we ought to honor what they had to say, and we ought not to follow the spirit of this age, which is so anti-authority that we don't want to know what the Bible what they thought the Bible says. We have to come to it fresh ourselves. So there's a tendency, you know, to fall off the donkey either way, so to speak. I may quote Luther.
1: Well, one of the things I've noted, however, and that is. People say, well, you've just replaced the Pope with Luther. Luther's now kind of your Pope, even though you Lutherans. But I've noted that evangelicals have their own popes, sometimes among evangelicals. Everybody's their own Pope. Everybody's their own Luther. Everybody's their own authority.
0: Sure, and you know, and Luther rolls over in his grave, realizing that he didn't want a church named after Martin Luther. And he wanted the church founded by Jesus Christ and the apostles. And this is a place where, you know, when Lutherans talk to non-Lutherans, sometimes we fall into that trap of over-quoting Luther. But look at the Lutheran confessions, and look at the way we talk about the Catholic, we might say small-c Catholic, faith, the faith that has always been taught by the Church of the Lord Jesus Christ.
1: And just 15 seconds here, Aaron.
0: We say in the confessions that we're not teaching anything new that hasn't been taught by the Church Fathers, and we're just rediscovering, we're just highlighting the essentials, the gospel.
1: Let's talk with Scott. He calls from Columbia, Missouri. Scott, welcome to Issues, Etc.
7: Hello.
1: Hi, Scott.
7: I have two questions. I'm not implying that, Mr. Wolf, that you are saying this, but I was just wondering if you're implying that, like, the only Lutherans are saved. I was just wondering about that.
1: Not at all. We can put that one away. Not at all. Under no circumstances.
0: Yes.
7: I didn't think you were, but I was just wanting you to clarify.
1: No, but thank you for letting us clarify. And your other question there? Scott, did you have another question, too?
7: Pardon?
1: Did you have another question past that one?
7: Yes, yes. Recently I was discussing with my girlfriend about baptism. She came from a church that preached that it was for salvation. I came from one that didn't. And, like, we had, like, an argument for, like, 2 months, and I looked into arguments from both sides, and I came to the conclusion that baptism wasn't necessary for salvation, and I was just wondering if you could talk about that a little bit more.
1: That's a great question. Thank you very much. Let's talk about that, Aaron, and then let's get into the question of what do fundamentalism and evangelicalism, they have baptism, but they have a very different teaching of baptism than one would find in Scripture. First of all, Scott's question about baptism and its necessity.
0: Well, I'll just continue reading from Romans 6, where I'd started off before. Verse 5, for if we have been planted together in the likeness of his death, we shall be also in the likeness of his resurrection. knowing this, that our old man is crucified with him, that the body of sin might be destroyed, that henceforth we should not serve sin. For he that is dead is free from sin. What's the context of that? Buried with him in baptism. So, you know, there we have to look at what is Paul saying? Is he deceiving us? Is he saying, well, you know, it sounds like every word of this chapter is saying that if you're baptized, then these are the benefits of baptism, that you'll be raised in the likeness of his resurrection. Well, or is he saying that, or is he implying something else? I think if you're looking at Scripture through the lens of Christ did it all for me, and you come to that, you see this baptism is how he applies it.
1: So in other words, it is the means of delivering the benefits of what Christ earned at the cross. It's not something in addition to the cross. It's not a human work that we perform, but it is in fact God's work by which he delivers all the benefits of Christ's perfect life, death and resurrection, to the sinner in particular.
0: Which is why Martin Luther and the Lutheran Church and the Church Universal has confessed that we baptize our infants. And it said that Luther said that an infant is the best candidate for baptism because everyone who watches knows that he can't do anything. Well, he's not making that decision for Christ, but he's being given something, the death and burial and resurrection of Christ. He's being given that in water and the Word. He's being born of water and the Holy Spirit, as Jesus says to Nicodemus, you have to be born again of water and the Holy Spirit.
1: Just so we round off that answer, then, we are not saying that God cannot bring someone to faith apart from baptism.
0: Well, in the thief on the cross, certainly, who he said, today thou shalt be with me in paradise. He didn't have the opportunity for baptism. What we usually say is that it's not the one who doesn't get baptized so much as the one who despises baptism. If I say, I don't want that. I don't want that gift from God. I don't believe that I can't do anything to contribute. I believe it has to be my decision. Well, then that's the person who's in danger. Not, again, because of, like St. Peter says, the mere washing of dirt off of the body. No, we're talking about something greater. We're talking about receiving the benefits of Christ, his death and resurrection, through baptism.
1: Jeff is calling from Frisco, Texas. Jeff, welcome to Issues, Etc.
8: Thanks, Todd. I just wanted to ask Aaron how much of the issues in evangelicalism and fundamentalism he would attribute to the rise and even dominance of dispensational theology.
1: That is a brilliant question, Jeff. Thank you.
0: Well, thank you, Jeff. That's a big area that we haven't talked about yet today, and yet we have, because I mentioned hermeneutics. I mentioned the lens that we view Scripture through. And dispensationalism, which is the dominant method of biblical interpretation among fundamentalists and evangelicals, is a lens to look at through Scripture and see something very different from a crucified Christ in the center of every chapter, every page. Instead, it sees sort of seven different dispensations, or the progressive dispensationalist, sort of the modern evangelical approach, is two dispensations where God tests mankind through various trials that he brings about, and man's response to that test, again, we go back to personal decision and response, determines what God does next on the stage of world history. And, you know, that's kind of a complicated philosophical answer, but practically what that means is that whenever we talk about a passage of Scripture, such as, say, the Sermon on the Mount, we have to ask ourselves, if we're dispensationalists, well, is God talking to the church and Christians and Gentiles, or is he talking to Jews? Because if he's talking to the Jews, then he's talking about a salvation that depends more on their works. And maybe they're not going to come out and say depends on their works, but they'll say their obedience to the law of Moses, or their willingness to participate in the temple ritual and sacrifice. But see, the church has always viewed Scripture different from that. We've always seen the crucified Christ at the center of every passage of Scripture, so that all those temple rituals, once they're fulfilled in Christ, or once Jesus is talking about his kingdom and what his kingdom looks like, well, that's talking about the grace of God that comes through that promised one that those temple rituals exemplified and showed and pointed to. And so there, that's, it's a very broad topic, the implications of this dispensationalist hermeneutic, how it affects the evangelicals and the fundamentalists and their beliefs about the end times and what will happen before Jesus comes again. And that leads further away from the cross and into looking at the headlines of the news and trying to find scriptures, prophecies fulfilled in what Russia is doing or what Israel is doing, instead of looking at the finished work of what Jesus already did and anticipating his return.
1: Judy called a little earlier in our conversation, unable to stay on the line. She said that she related to what a previous call in the first hour, Sue, had said about being a Lutheran and leaving, looking for something else, wanting to know Jesus better. So Judy says she left as well, and she went to a non-denominational evangelical church. But still, after some time there, something was still missing. She felt that something was missing. She said she went back to her old hymnal, her old catechism from her Lutheran days, dusted them off, opened them up, and lo and behold, there was what she was looking for, the cross, Christ-centered, cross-focused. Pretty typical?
0: Well, I tell you, I've heard that story so many times, and I rejoice because so often people leave the ranks of fundamentalism or evangelicalism, and they don't come back. They don't stay with attempting to hear what God's Word says, because they're so convinced that whenever they come to Scripture, they're going to find nothing but condemnation, nothing but the very types of law or rules that maybe others in their church might have said, well, sure, I do that, and I'm a leader, I'm an example of what Christ can do with someone, with a sinner. And they think, well, that I'll never be that person. Or maybe that person that was claiming those things, well, they're just a liar because I know better about their life. But see, when you come to the historic creeds and confessions of our Lutheran church, what you find there is a focus on theology, on which is nothing more than the study of God, and we know nothing of God apart from the crucified God on the cross. And so whenever we get outside of ourselves and we start to see what he has done and the majesty and the glory of the one who took on human flesh and who went to the cross for us, well, then there's where life and joy is. And that's why we hear those kinds of stories, because God still saves and he still reaches out. He still saves even those people who have prayed the sinner's prayer and still feel lost.
1: Someone walks into a Lutheran church, and I know you've heard this before, Aaron, but they walk in, they look around, perhaps they stay through it and out an entire service, and they come out and they say, look, Luther didn't go far enough. This still looks Roman Catholic to me. It still sounds Roman Catholic to me. How do you respond?
0: First thing is to realize, and what better time than the Feast of the Reformation to underscore that what was wrong with the Catholic Church was not that they prayed prayers that were already written out, or that they would sing or intone chanting scriptures or rubrics, or that they might wear vestments or do things a little more formally, but that they had lost the gospel. The Roman Church had taken the pearl of great price and thrown it away to the swine, It had taken the gospel and turned it into a new law, the so-called law of Christ, that says that it's not just his work, but my work and his work together, faith, what they called faith working in love. And so when you know that ahead of time and you come to a Lutheran service and you say, okay, well, let me give this a try. Listen to the words. Listen to, O thou Christ, thou Lamb of God, that takest away the sins of the world, have mercy on us. That's biblical language. That's what John the Baptist confessed when he saw Jesus Christ, the Lamb of God. When you hear, holy, holy, Lord Sabaoth, Lord of hosts, heaven and earth are full of your glory. Well, that's what's being sung by the angels, by the seraphim before the throne of God right now. That's taking us in and making us realize who we're addressing here, that it's the Holy One of Israel, the one who sent his son. So listen to the words and don't think in terms of how of the formality of it, but think in terms of Scripture, that this is the Word of God that you're hearing, and that, you know, this is the way that that the nation of Israel, that the Church of Israel prayed back in the Old Testament using the Psalms, and that now you're going to hear the Psalms in the Lutheran service too, and you're going to hear the words of St. Paul, and you're going to hear the Gospels, and those things are very important, and that's something that for thirsty soul, you want to hear the Word of God.
1: It's funny that you say that too, because every time I hear someone say, well, you Lutherans didn't go far enough, you're still too Roman Catholic, I don't often say this, but I often think, you know, I've heard a lot of evangelical sermons, and while Lutherans may look Roman Catholic, evangelical sermons sound Roman Catholic. Come on, just do what's in you. In a lot of ways, as you pointed out before, evangelicalism has returned to a kind of a pre-Reformation teaching when it comes to the nature of justification and the nature of the Christian life.
0: Yes, and even in the way we use the word confession, is, you know, it really shocks our evangelical fundamentalist friends when they hear that Lutherans will actually have a formal time of confession where we might go to our pastor and he would, in the stead and by the command of the Lord Jesus Christ, forgive us all our sins. Well, that sounds Roman Catholic too. But what's going on there? Well, we're being called, and we even symbolize this by making the sign of the cross, to remember our baptism, to remember in that confession time and have it proclaimed over us again, authoritatively, that we are forgiven. That's very different from the idea that confession and the contrition and the works of penance that I offer to God, that that's what makes me right with him. And that's something that most of us would recognize Roman Catholic language. But what happens in a fundamentalist or evangelical service when we're asked to come down for the altar call? You know, if even the language of altar, that you're placing yourself on the altar before God, and that you're offering up yourself, and that you're saying, well, you know, my act of asking God is what makes my relationship with him right.
1: It's penance all over again.
0: It sure is.
1: All right, we have a great two questions from Neil, who listens near Madison, Wisconsin. The first question, we'll take them one at a time here. What do you see as the main difference between modern evangelicalism, recognizing that it's a big world, modern evangelicalism? What's the main difference between modern evangelicalism and Lutheranism? You've got about 2 minutes here for the answer to that question.
0: I think it's a fundamental misunderstanding on the part of evangelicals of what the gospel is, that the gospel doesn't just provide us with an opportunity or an invitation, but that the gospel provides us with something objective that's a gift. It's not the opportunity to do something to earn a gift, but it's a gift, an objective gift, of the righteousness of Jesus Christ. And, you know, that's where in the Reformation we begin to understand that it's an alien righteousness. That is, the righteousness before God that justifies, that declares me not guilty before him, that comes from somewhere outside of me completely, so that Jesus Christ provides me with what I need, and I don't have to add anything to it. And that's the difference, because evangelicalism and fundamentalism says that God provides us with an opportunity for salvation, an invitation.
1: So in other words, really, it's a view of the gospel as a proposition to which I must assent for anything actually to occur, as opposed to, as Paul says, the gospel itself is the power of God unto salvation. It is the very thing that creates faith in the unbelieving heart. It is active. It does what it says. If it says your sins are forgiven, it forgives sins and creates the faith to receive that forgiveness.
0: Yes, and that goes, again, back to our view of just who we are. And just how vile and how destructive sin really is. And that particularly is original sin that we're all conceived in, that we participated in Adam's fall in our father Adam. And so that when we are confronted with an opportunity to please God or decide for God, we don't have the goods, we don't have the tools to meet that opportunity. We have to be given new life. We have to be made righteous by God, by the righteousness that comes from outside of us.
1: Neil's got another question here, and when we come back from the break, we'll deal with it. He asks, if you could zero in on one item or theme, what do you believe Lutheranism has to offer modern-day evangelicals? It's a great question, by the way. It really is, tell you the truth, kind of the question behind the entire 2 hours of this conversation with Aaron Wolf. We'll pick it up on the other side of this break, and we'll deal with a few other questions here. One that has always struck me as odd, this strange irony, that while fundamentalists more so, and evangelicals to a lesser degree, memorize an awful lot of scripture, when put on the spot, they don't seem to know much about what the Bible really teaches. We'll be right back.
9: Grace, faith, scripture, and Christ alone. You're listening to Issues, Etc.
1: Okay, Aaron, here's the second question by Neil, who listens near Madison, Wisconsin. If you could zero in on one item or theme, what do you believe Lutheranism has to offer modern-day evangelicals?
0: The answer is Christ, and it's qualified because it's the Christ of the gospel, not the Christ who comes to give us an idea of how we can better society. Not the Christ who bids us ask, what would Jesus do, but the Christ who is crucified for the forgiveness of sins. Now, there are some who may not feel like they need that. They need to hear God's law. They need to revisit those Ten Commandments. But see, when you hear a passage like, and he took the cup, and when he had given thanks, he gave it to them, saying, drink of it, all of you, for this is my blood of the new covenant, which is poured out for many for the forgiveness of sins. Now, if you hear that, and what springs in your mind is the forgiveness of sins, that's what I need, the forgiveness of my sins, then that's what the Lutheran Church is saying that it can offer you, is the forgiveness of sins. It can give you the very thing Jesus described there, not because it's Lutheran, but because it's Christian. Because that's what the gospel is. It's the forgiveness of sins. And see, if you go to a church where you hear those words that I just read, and then that's followed with, and now here's your opportunity to do your best to remember all that Jesus did for you and to offer up your praise to him, well, then that stops short of giving you what you need. Which is the forgiveness of sin.
1: Well, it turns the Lord's Supper from something that where Christ does for us into kind of little more than the most sincere toast we can offer in remembrance of him.
0: Yes.
1: Okay, you've talked about the means of grace, or to put it more particularly, baptism. You've talked about absolution. You've talked about the Lord's Supper several times here in this conversation. Those means of grace instituted by Christ by which he delivers to us here and now, particular sinners, the forgiveness of sins won at the cross. What has evangelicalism replaced the means of grace with?
0: It's replaced it with specifically the altar call. I mean, you'll see this if you watch Billy Graham. You'll see that he's not inviting you to be baptized, like, say, the Ethiopian eunuch in Philip, where he cries out for baptism because he wants to partake. He wants his sins washed away. He's appealing for a clean conscience before God, as St. Peter says. But instead, you're being invited to come and do something yourself. Now, that has to be qualified because so many of us grew up hearing that baptism is the believer's first act of obedience before God. So that's my obedience. But see, that's just not what Scripture teaches. Scripture teaches that baptism is God's work. And so when I say that Billy Graham or others who have an altar call invite you to do something, that's much different from baptism. That's saying come and do something so that then you can enjoy the forgiveness of sins or eternal life. And that's very different. Beyond that, there are so many activities that both fundamentalist and evangelical churches, they offer, especially emphasizing the youth. I just read a book by D.G. Hart about the old-time religion, talked about the emphasis on youth ministry. It's almost sacramental, really, among fundamentalists and evangelicals. But again, the question is why? Well, Hart points it out very clearly in his book, because evangelicalism and fundamentalism is focused on the decision, on getting you motivated to make that decision for Christ. And so you know, for the Christian young person, I mean, take my own case. I was at Christian school every day, chapel, Bible class, Sunday morning, Sunday night, Wednesday night. And the idea is that by putting you in these situations, that you are going to get that motivation to do something yourself and make that decision for God. So you have the specific thing in the altar call, but then you also have this general life where you're expected to do these things, and they take the place of the sacraments.
1: It's interesting you mentioned the youth ministry, because some have observed that through the church growth movement, the modern church growth movement, across denominations and non-denominations, Sunday morning has become kind of just youth ministry written large. Is it because of evangelicalism and its influence in the church growth movement has basically said, well, our means of grace is moral and emotional persuasion, and we learn how to do that there in the youth ministry? That's where we learn how to do that moral persuasion and that emotional persuasion. Let's do it on Sunday morning, and it'll work on the adults too.
0: I think that's an excellent observation, and really, churches, and this includes those Lutheran churches that are turning away from the historic liturgy and from the law and gospel sermon, are turning into large sort of youth ministries. I mean, I've heard this so many times among churches that put this great emphasis on working with the youth, and you'll see the budget for the youth just go through the roof, and every other item in the bulletin is announcing some fun, exciting thing for the youth, or some type of targeted worship, so-called, for the youth based on whatever the Generation Y or Z has in musical tastes and the kind of atmosphere that they like. This Generation Y likes the club atmosphere more than sort of the large mega church feel, so we're going to create this environment. Well, I've heard so many of the non-youth in the church look at that, even those who graduated out of the youth group, and say, well, I wish that kind of emphasis was placed on me. And so pastors of the so-called successful or purpose-driven churches pick up on that and say, well, fine, we'll tailor something for you too if that's going to get you motivated to come.
1: Finally here, I mentioned before the break the kind of practical ignorance of Scripture, even though a lot of Bible passages may be memorized, a practical ignorance of Scripture among fundamentalists and evangelicals with regard to the center of Scripture, that is, Christ and his cross. There's a famous quote from one of those old dusty Lutherans who says that if one does not read Scripture in light of the cross, that is, as you said, the lens through which all Scripture is read, or as Christ says, they testify of me, then Scripture, for all intents and purposes, remains a closed book. Your final thoughts on that with about a minute.
0: It remains closed because so many, and we know this is true, because so many Christians are in therapy. So many Christians are in divorce court. So many Christians don't have that peace which passes understanding. Well, that's what Jesus came to give. He is our peace, St. Paul says. He has broken down the dividing wall. He's brought us in. And when someone can grow up in church and not have that confident assurance, well, then we know that they're not really hearing what Scripture teaches. You mentioned the men on the road to Emmaus. And that takes us right back there to those days after Jesus rose from the dead. And they didn't get it either. Those men had read the Old Testament, and they didn't see him through that lens, the suffering Savior risen from the dead. But he revealed himself to them despite their ignorance. He broke through that. And that's what the Word of God can do. And that's what gives us hope, is that we know that no matter what heterodox or false teaching is coming out of groups that claim the name of Christ, we know that the Word is more powerful than that. That's something we're reminded of even on this day, that Martin Luther was able to do what he did and preach the gospel in purity and clarity despite all of the odds, at least on the human scale, being against him. And even if we face tremendous odds today, those of us who love the gospel, we can take that confident assurance that his Word is much more powerful.
1: 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That's Box 9360, St. Louis, Missouri, 63117. Or our resource line phone number, 1-800-737-0172. There at his deathbed, in his coat, was found Luther's a note that he had scribbled to himself. No one really knows what he meant, but it said, "Wir sind alle Bettler, hoc est verum." We are all beggars, this is true. Folks, it was true when he wrote it. We are all beggars before the Christ who gives us everything, and it's still true. Aaron Wolf, thank you for being our guest. We are all beggars. It's true. We're beggars as sinners. Our sin makes us beggars. And yet Christ in his sinlessness gives us everything that we need, life and salvation. And he gives it freely to people who have nothing to offer in return. That's grace. I'm Todd Wilkin. 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

0: Most people, when they encounter the term for the first time, Christians who hear it think, well, it sounds like a good thing. Pietism. Piety is a good thing. Piety is something that is commended in Christians, along with chastity and all sorts of other virtues. How could pietism be bad? But it has been so very bad in the course of Christian history, especially Christian history since the Reformation. What is pietism, and why is it so dangerous, not only in the history of the Reformation, but even today? Welcome back to Issues Etc., coming to you from the studios of Lutheran Public Radio in Collinsville, Illinois. I'm Todd Wilkin. Thanks for tuning us in. Now, throughout the week, we're going to be listening to the presentations from the first annual Issues Etc. Making the Case Conference. We're going to start today with Dr. Rod Rosenblatt, professor of theology at Concordia University, Irvine, California, co-host of the White Horse Inn radio show, and author of the booklet Christ Alone. His presentation was titled Making the Case Against Pietism.
1: One of the subjects they asked me to address was pietism. It has been called by church historians the most common or influential movement within Lutheranism, and in North America, from the beginnings, the dominant influence in Lutheranism in America. Now, I don't see Dr. Feuerhahn here, but I stole all of it from Dr. Feuerhahn. To avoid this being suffering,

issues, etc., has the full text. It's there for you to grab, if I understand correctly. For this conference, I put it into outline form, trying to change nothing. If you're interested in outline format, you couldn't read my outline, my Mac outliner, so I put it into PDF, but that'll be available to you. And what I'd like to do is to follow what Dr. Feuerhahn did, and then I'll add some subjective comments to that. Introduction. I'm a convert to the Lutheran Church Missouri Synod, grew up in the old American Lutheran Church, and in particular, in the Pacific Northwest, I was under a pastor, very bright pastor, who was what is called a Hauge Pietist, Hans Nielsen Hauge, who is the name in Norway, formed Norwegian Lutheran theology in many ways, and it's what came to America. Over the years, oh, and I had a father, all of our family's medical, no clergy. I had a father in whom none of it had any traction. None, the pietism. It got no traction in him. And I thought to myself, why are we attending a pietistic Lutheran church? And I think the answer is, I'll find out in heaven and verify it, but I think the answer is that he enjoyed the Bible hour because the pastor was no fool, taught the Bible well. I think that's the answer. Anyway, by the time I was a senior in high school, I had left the Christian faith mentally, quietly, and I went to the University of Washington as a pre-med student, planning to take over my father's practice, and didn't darken the door of a church for 2 years. And my father knew it, and he still didn't panic. I don't know how he didn't panic, but he didn't. But pietism had made an agnostic out of me. And that's going to be a theme of what I say today. It is perfect soil for growing later unbelief. Now, what I'll do this morning is trivial compared to what Dr. Schmidt was doing. But it still is something within Lutheran Christianity that is alive and well, not so much in Missouri, I find out, but in other places. And it's deadly in the long run to youth. So I'm going to be playing that theme several times during the hour. All right. The roots of it, Dr. Feuerhahn points out, are in Strasbourg, which, before it became sort of the citadel of Lutheranism, had a strongly reformed tradition. Now, when I say reformed, I mean just 120-proof Calvinism. I don't mean the evangelical down the street. He's not. He's a Wesleyan or an evangelical. When I say reformed, I mean just Calvinism. Okay? There was a strong influence from Bucer there at Strasbourg. And as Spener, who will be our pattern here, as Spener was in that city, he became acquainted with the teachings of Bucer, and for a long while he had been a reader of especially the devotional works of the Puritans, English Puritans, though they came a century before. He had worked a lot with their books. And as we look at the various movements this morning, the common emphasis, as Dr. Feuerhahn points out, is the emphasis on sanctification. Sounds good. Biblical, it is. But you get the emphasis on the wrong syllable, and we'll lose our own children. It's all you get in most evangelical congregations at best. It's your whole diet. John Wesley said, I want my pastors to

0: Do two things. First, evangelize pagans. Gets an A in my book for that. And two, to urge Christian believers on to Christian perfection. So he designed it from the very, very start. So Spener had read a lot of those works. He also traveled after his theological education under Danhar. Traveled a lot, particularly to cities like Basel, Bern, Lausanne, and Geneva. He became well acquainted with the polity and the inner life of the Reformed believers. Always considered himself to be Lutheran, but he wasn't so much interested in the doctrine. He was interested in the practical, or the living. Not so much interested in the faith, once delivered to the saints, the doctrine, as he was in the living out of it. Ever heard a theme like that in our day? More interested in that, though he considered himself a Lutheran. He remained a zealous Lutheran, but he was warm in his admiration for practical Christianity wherever he found it. Where he had found it was within various branches of Calvinism. The Pietists, as the movement grew within Lutheranism, were, according to Dr. Feuerhahn, I think accurately, influenced deeply by that Reformed piety, the Calvinistic piety. I think we would have come up with this on our own, but I don't know. That's speculation. So the result of this sort of stuff was an emotional factor that deprecated what you and I call the means of grace as such, and in their place put spiritual exercises, things you could do daily that would help in your growth. Now, how could a Christian object to that? Well, if it goes off the rails, I object, even though it's soundly biblical. It's to read the scriptures as if they're about that, and they're not, say the confessions over and over and over again. They're not. Scripture's plot line, to use Dorothy Sayers, the plot line of the scriptures is the promise of the Messiah. What we used to call in the old days the red thread of the Bible. The theme of the scriptures is the promise of Christ and the coming of Christ and the meaning of that. And you can lose that in pietism. It can be lost. We're already oriented in the direction of the law, says Paul in Romans 2. We're not oriented toward the gospel at all. Luther said that's got to be preached into our heads because it isn't in our heads or hearts, but the law is. So we incline to a lot of the themes within pietism by nature, by Adam. That gets our interest. Have a Sunday school class on 12 ways to help your kids avoid drugs, and the room will be full. Have one on the two natures of Christ, and four people will show up. That's us. That's us. So, we were influenced, definitely. Johann Arndt, you can do the detail work in the outline. He made use of medieval themes within Lutheranism, mystical literature, and had a lot in common with Spener's major writing, the Pia Desideria, 1675. Arndt's influence was tremendous within Lutheranism. As Dr. Feuerhahn says, almost too obvious for comment. But in his book, he had a strong influence. It was the most common devotional work of the day within Lutheranism, as Thomas à Kempis's The Imitation of Christ had been for Romans and other Christians. By the way, if you have a campus as the Imitation of Christ in your library, you might have your librarian put a little note in the front as to what book is. It's a very attractive title, and people might say, well, that might be of some help to me. Have a note there as to where that thing comes from and what it's encouraging. So, Arndt's book, True Christianity, became the most widely circulated devotional book. Now, why did he write the book? Dr. Feuerhahn lists four reasons. First, I wished to withdraw the minds of students and preachers from an inordinately controversial and polemical theology. Feisty, interdenominational feisty. That he wanted to deprecate or depress. Second, I purposed to conduct Christian believers from lifeless thoughts, that's you, Luther, the Confessions, doctrine, from lifeless thoughts to such as might bring forth fruit, sanctification. Third, I wish to guide them onward from mere science, Luther, the Confessions, the faith, the content, guide them onward from mere science and theory to the actual practice of faith and godliness. Fourth, to show them wherein a truly Christian life that accords with true faith consists. It was an appeal for more stress on Christian sanctification and a strong call to the whole church to repent. Repent of what? Of talking about doctrine primarily. Mere theory. Disputation. These themes helped prepare the way for the pietistic movement. His aim was, he said, to turn people from controversy to fellowship, charity. And from the confessions of faith, the content of what we believe, to faith itself. I love that theme from Norman Daigle. I don't want to talk about faith, I want to talk about Jesus. And people in the 16th century, really, when they were talking about sola fide, they were talking about Jesus, not our inner faith. They were talking about the faith. And it was on purpose. But in America, that's been lost. We want to talk about the inner psychiatric condition. In my young days, I was a boy soprano, and I was sometimes asked to sing at weddings. And Lord, forgive me, I sang songs like I Believe. I believe for every drop of rain that falls, a flower grows. I believe that even in the darkest night, a candle glows. I believe for everyone who goes astray, someone will come to show the way. And we try to preach faith in Christ into that, you know. Very, very, very difficult stuff. When Spener cited Luther, says Dr. Feuerhahn, it was noticeably weighted to the early Luther. That's not by accident. And then he traces the way, you can do the details in the outline or in the essay itself, on the circumstances of the time. Primarily the 30 Years' War, devastating. It was like Sherman on his way into Georgia, just not a green blade of grass left. Awful, awful conditions. And one of the results of that, scholars have said, is you get a reaction, and it's marked by a turning away from doctrine slash the confessions as if they were the cause of the conflicts. That's usually false, but it takes a little work to discover it. It's usually money, but that's another subject. Shifting away from the doctrine as if that was what caused our conflicts, let's get away from that, and instead talk about an inner subjective life with Christ and an outward life of Christian piety. Now, certainly, the church of that day was in need of reform in the 17th century, and there certainly was a lot of polemics that probably went over the top. There were pleas for reform, and the Pietists weren't the only ones pleading for reform. Andrea, the Orthodox Lutheran, co-author of the Formula of Concord, John Gerhard, the great systematician of Luther, there were Orthodox voices calling for reform too. It is a commonplace, as I mentioned earlier, to describe Pietism as a reaction to the period of Orthodoxy. But as Dr. Feuerhahn points out, there are some scholars who challenge that widespread assumption, and perhaps they're right. Tappert, in a typical analysis of this, quote, a necessary and wholesome reaction to the stark intellectualism, Tappert was himself a Pietist, a wholesome reaction to the stark intellectualism and sterile institutionalism which had characterized so much of church life in the 17th century. He had a rather optimistic interpretation of it. He said, in a sense, it may be said that the Pietists within the Lutheran Church adhered to the theology of the Orthodox and merely shifted the accent. The Pietists themselves claimed to translate the Orthodox doctrines into living realities. Now, they showed more interest in some doctrinal topics of theology, passed by others with scant attention, but, says Dr. Feuerhahn correctly, actually, they developed a new theology. And you're all familiar with it if you watch any of evangelicalism on TV. The shift. Away from Christ, particularly in his saving office. Not any old Christ, but particularly Christ bleeding and dying and looking impotent on a cross. Particularly that, his saving work. And you visit around and find, will the pastor in his message mention sin? It's a toss-up. It's a negative. Church growth says don't use it. Or Christ in his saving office. Only in an evangelistic 5-minute call to the altar rail, probably. But as the substance, probably not. Not as the center. So it's reflected in pulpit. It's reflected in curriculum. When we began the White Horse Inn almost 25 years ago, I could say to people, it was live radio, not recorded, I could say to people, go to your telephone books. There still were telephone books. I could say to them, go to your telephone books in the yellow pages, look up Lutheran, then find Missouri Synod, and I will promise you what that guy will do in the first 3 minutes. There'll be an invocation particularly to the triune God, and you'll go right into a confession that you're a sinner. Why? It was in the hymnal, and everybody used the hymnal. Now I can't say that anymore. You have to have a Rolodex of which Missouri Lutheran Church is worth attending. It's unfortunate, but it's the way it is. And people imagine that we at White Horse Inn have a Rolodex. My family just moved to Edina. Is there a confessional Lutheran church in Edina? And of course, we don't have that Rolodex. But they imagine that we do. We can specify that particular parish in Edina. We don't. Well, partly as a consequence of the 30 Years' War, partly as a reaction to polemics, that is, feistiness, on the part of the Orthodox, but chiefly because of the emphasis on sanctification over justification, the role of doctrine was demoted, seen as cold, sterile, intellectualized, and Certainly not part of the answer, probably part of the problem. Long decades of warfare, famine, and pestilence had produced in people a yearning for the kind of religion that, quote, warmed the heart and set the soul on fire with assurance and certainty. The movement we call Pietism met that need. Far more concerned with a faith that could be lived with zeal and certainty than with any doctrinal system. It produced, in both Lutheran and Reform, but primarily in Lutheran, an attitude that minimized doctrinal differences and instead looked to our underlying unity in religious experience. The emphasis on pure teaching, some of the observers have seen as almost unique to Lutheran Orthodoxy, and I'm on the side of the Lutheran Orthodox. I think dead Orthodoxy is an oxymoron. If it's Orthodoxy, it ain't dead. And I'll defend that over and over and over again. And those who are against polemics have forgotten Luther. You talk about polemical. Holy smokes. Thank God I don't subscribe to the books of Luther. Huh? Lutheran pastors don't subscribe to Luther's. We couldn't. Huh? Have you read some of those? We subscribe to the Book of Concord, not to the writings of Luther.
1: Well, that's very good advice. A good thing to remember, we do not subscribe to Luther, but to the Lutheran Confessions. That's Dr. Rod Rosenblatt making the case against Pietism at the 2013 Issues, Etc., Making the Case Conference. He's professor of theology at Concordia University, Irvine, California, and co-host of the White Horse Inn radio program. When we come back, we're going to turn to the issue of polemics, continuing with the issue of polemics, and what the aims of Pietism turned out to be historically. Stay tuned.

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0: How would you like to attend a conference and hear Paul Meyer, Molly Ziegler-Hemingway, David Menton, Chris Rosebro, Jonathan Fisk, and Will Wheaton? 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Welcome back to Issues Etc. I'm Todd Wilkin on this Monday afternoon. I'm kicking off the week here in the second hour, listening to the 2013 Issues Etc. Making the Case Conference presentation from Dr. Rod Rosenblatt of the White Horse Inn, making the case against pietism. Before the break, he had talked about how we don't subscribe to Luther, but to the Lutheran confessions, and good thing at that. Now we take up the subject of what pietism wanted to do in the church.
2: Well, what are the aims of the movement? I've mentioned them already. It focused the church's attention on the Christian life, on sanctification. Now, there have been a lot of movements like that. Pietism is just one of them. And they were many times a reaction to a lack of piety in the church and seen as a corrective to emphasize the Christian life, usually to the neglect of doctrine. Dr. Feuerhahn says, one might say that for the pietists, the slogan is appropriate, life versus doctrine. And you've run into that, as if it's one or t'other. It isn't one or t'other, but if you start losing the doctrine of justification as what's placarded every single Sunday, you can go off the rails on this and not know it. People ask me, why do you go to a Lutheran church? I said, I go there just to receive the forgiveness of sins. And in the particular parish I attend, I can bet my mother into white slavery, they're going to do it. They're going to follow the hymnal and they're going to absolve me of my sin. That's why I go. I need absolution. And I need somebody to preach Christ into my unbelieving heart. So pietism focused on sanctification as the corrective. Primacy was given to the feelings or the intuition, not to the pages of Scripture. Anything that was external was lower in authority to the human feelings. Pages of a book, sermon, curriculum, you name it. Whatever it was, those are external. We, however, want to talk to the internal. Or if you want to use the way Wesley set it up, Christ in us more than Christ for us. Christ, Lutheran teaching has always been to turn sinners outwards to Christ because the self is the problem. And in evangelicalism, many times the self is the answer. That's the same as our culture says. If you can go inside and find the true self, you'll find something that's just inherently good. And the Lutheran Orthodox would have had a fit at that sort of thing, that if you could get inside to the true self, you'd find a kernel of goodness. Just the opposite you find, said Luther and the Orthodox. That's where the real trouble is, not the answer. So the primacy of feeling over pages of a book or doctrine. Martin Schmidt, scholar of pietism, writes that faith, the chief element in the teachings of the Reformation, was redefined as living faith. Not faith alone saves, but living faith might save you, if it's living. Now, what's the evidence that faith is living? Well, it's the fruits of faith. So we all become fruit inspectors of ourselves, of others, and once again, although it was earlier, the subject of Christian perfection becomes a very, very real question. How far can this go? Another one that I mentioned, again, the content of the faith, the objective faith, the faith which is believed, was played down by Spener and others, and uplifted was the emphasis on subjective faith inside of me, my faith. And in that day, it would have been in Christ, but in our day, it's just, I believe for every drop of rain that falls. Its avowed purpose, the movement's avowed purpose, was a second reformation. The first one was seen as incomplete. That is, it hadn't really gotten to turning Christian faith into living faith. So there was a need for a second reformation. Sasse points this out. And so somebody like John George Schmucker, the father of Samuel Simon Schmucker of America, writes in his Prophetic History, though the church was reformed in its doctrine and worship, Luther's Reformation was left unfinished because it did not produce a revival of experimental Christianity. Thus, God gave us Arndt to do that. So, reestablishing experimental religion and internal worship of God and exciting his followers to the imitation of Christ. It's a very different thing from something that Gerhard had in mind. The fruits and consequences, I'll do this very quickly and then I'll leave time for some questions. Epistemology, or it's a philosophical term for how do I know? Or how do I know what I know? Or how do I know that I know what I know? Or what I think I know? Got it? Pietism shifted epistemology, how we know things, in the area of religion and made it subjective and not objective. The idea was to deliver us from arguing with one another and to give primacy to the authority of the individual's newborn self and the common Christian experience that we share. Don't ever go along with that program. And it worked really well in America because it fit the ethos of America. To give less time to, America's always been pretty anti-intellectual. And the most we've ever produced philosophically is pragmatism, John Dewey. And don't go there either. Pretty lightweight stuff. But it, when the shift came in pietism, it worked well on American soil. What about the Word of God? Well, there was primacy given to Bible reading. That's a plus. But the Scriptures were viewed differently than they had been in the Church of the Lutheran Reformation. The Word of God was no longer the formal principle, the sole source of faith and the content of the faith. It was one source, not the source. Sola Scriptura was in some ways being depressed. And it was replaced by the experience of conversion or the experience of being born again or the norm of inner experience and feeling. Now, when it went off the rails, there was a tendency toward utterly private study of the Scriptures, even private interpretation of the Bible. And God help the pastor who has to face that sort of thing with the person with just his Bible. But have bless you if you have that long conversation, you pastors, about it. It's worth it. So the tendency to private study, even the sermon, said the Pietists, it's a good thing, but it's not sufficient. It's another external. Externals are bad things. It's the internals that count. What about the confessions? Well, in Lutheranism, the confessions have a role of authority second to the scriptures. But they're external too. So the Pietists didn't care a whole lot about any external authority, including those. And the faith that they presented was external too. Marginal in importance. Particularly, they didn't like the negative propositions. And therefore, we condemn. We assert this, this, this, this, this. Believe, teach, and confess. This, this, this, this, this. And therefore, we condemn this, this. Now, that's not a matter of theology. That's a matter of logic. Teach your kids logic. Teach your kids logic. It's not as we heard in, I heard in Lutheran Pietism, that if you teach your kids things like that, they'll lose their faith. C.S. Lewis took a totally different view. There are dangerous Christian books. That is, ones that if unbelievers read them, they're going to be affected. See the flip? Now, that's not across the board, but the anti-intellectualism has got to go. It has just got to go. Christianity is for thinking people. It's also for people who don't think so well, but it includes the thinking. It's our genuine claim and in principle overthrowable. The gospel is in principle overthrowable by fact. Huh? You find the bones of Jesus and I'm gone. And I think it's just 1 Corinthians 15. It's an extended, 1 Corinthians 15 is an extended argument that the Father raised the Son after 3 days dead and what it means. But remember, you can say to your unbelieving friends, how many religions do you know of that can be overthrown by fact? Christianity can, in principle. Now, if something can't be overthrown by fact, ask the people in your congregation who've had a little philosophy what that means. If you're in a position that facts can't overthrow, I'll believe no matter what. And have a Sunday school where your kids are taught that when they get called on in class in college. Some wise guy will say, how many of you identify as Christians? And some brave young man raises his hand. And the guy says, let me ask you a question. Is there anything factual which would cause you to leave the Christian faith? And not being trained by his congregation, he answers, no, I'll always trust Christ no matter what. And the prof's got him. Doesn't look like it, but he's got him. 1 Corinthians 15, Paul argues, yeah, there's a certain set of facts that if they're true, we've been had. Huh? That's what he's arguing. If Christ be not raised, we are of all men most to be pitied. He's acknowledging that. The Christian faith, in principle, can be overthrown. If you can show that Jesus was never raised from the dead, I'm out. But if you can't, I'm in.
0: That's Rod Rosenblatt of the White Horse Inn from the 2013 Issues Etc. 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What did it do to Lutheranism?

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0: Welcome back to Issues, Etc. I'm Todd Wilkin. We're listening to 2013 Issues, Etc. Making the Case Conference presentation by Dr. Rod Rosenblatt, professor of theology at Concordia University, Irvine, California, making the case against pietism. So the question comes up, what happened to Lutheranism under pietism? Here's Dr. Rod Rosenblatt.
3: So the confessions were downplayed. The authority of doctrine and theology, that you can guess. They were very modern. Doctrine is external. It has to do with the intellect only, not much appeal to pietists. They were never concerned much about theological differences. It was a secondary consideration. But the important thing was the turn toward the subject. The turn from doctrinal truth to theology having to do with our inner experience, particularly its practical and ethical considerations. That's what made an unbeliever out of me. Those were the themes. I knew I wasn't measuring up, and I figured, even as a teenager, I never would. Better to eat, drink, and be merry, for tomorrow we die. A teenager can think that. I'll never make it. Why? Because all of the themes of the curriculum and the pulpit had to do with growth. Growth toward Christian perfection. That's not the gospel, right? Somebody says, well, what do you think the gospel is? Just first part of 1 Corinthians 15. I delivered to you what I first of all first received, how that Christ died for our sin according to the scriptures, was entombed for 3 days, and the third day raised again, and then seen by so-and-so, then by them, and finally by 500 brethren, some of whom have fallen asleep. That's the gospel. It has nothing to do with your heart. It has nothing to do with our being born again. It's that. It's 1 Corinthians 15, the first half dozen verses. And it's all outside of us. One of the things you'll find, if you find evangelicals coming over to a Lutheran perspective, one of the things they are most relieved by is that the gospel isn't in them. The effects of the gospel may be that the gospel is outside. Remember the Reformers? One of the ways that they defined sin, it was Latin, was incurvitas in se, turned in on self. Like spina bifida, you know, squared. Our spines were bent over so that all we could see was our own navel. And Christianity, one-sidedly, God gave us Christ and in this sense straightened out our spines so that for the first time we could look outwards to a saving Christ nailed to a cross and not to self. Huh? The evangelical will get that because he spent years in that incurvitas every single Sunday and trying to improve it. That's what the curriculum said, and that's what the pulpit said. With the Holy Spirit within you, you can change this. That's been the theme. And along comes Luther and says, people who do not ever, by the time of death, get it all together at all, will walk into heaven just like that. They were died for outside of themselves, died for by a Savior, bled for by a Savior, and that's what's going to get them in. Giving up on virtue and growth and perfection and all of that stuff is one of the things that in column A, how do I get in, has got to die. Repentance, I think, involves putting a wooden stake through the vampire heart of I'm getting better. Until finally we say, all I've got's Christ, and the only Christ I've got is the bleeding Christ on the cross. That's it. It's every chip. I'm betting on that, and I'm saying no to my improvement, my virtue, my... That, in column A, it goes. And I think that's fair to the Lutheran confessions. I'm pretty sure it is. Dr. Feuerhahn has a section on how rationalism prepped everybody for the Enlightenment. Wouldn't guess that, but it did. It prepped for what we call the Prussian Union, the forced union of Lutheran and Reformed parishes, so well analyzed by Hermann Sasse. It paved the way for the modern ecumenical movement. If you play down doctrine, then there's no reason you can't talk about the ecumenical movement. What about church? Well, church was another external organization. And as an external organization, the organized church came in for hits from the pietists. Well, what was the important part? The important part of church was the conventicle. And especially that's in my background, Scandinavian Lutheranism. Ever heard the phrase small groups? The conventicle was a small group movement, and that's where the action was. When laity got together to read the scriptures and pray for one another during the week, they always stayed members, even leaders of their parishes. But the real church was that small group. It was called the conventicle. That was one of the chief characteristics. Baptism, yes. But since the stress was on conversion and growth and so forth, infant baptism was sort of depressed and confirmation was raised up as the time where you might be converted. Private confession and absolution, well, even in the 17th century, it was sort of a formality. But there were new forms of confession that were general, and we see them in our hymnals. What about supper? Well, Lutheran confession of supper, but it had to do primarily with helping me to get to a level of piety that would qualify me somehow. That's a long ways from eat this for the forgiveness of sins and drink this for the forgiveness of sins. It's sort of a means to another end. And the other end is Christian growth and qualifying, maybe even perfection. There were even a lot of pietists who showed reluctance to receive communion. Why? They weren't fully prepared. What was it to be fully prepared? Well, have you really repented? I know you say you've repented, but have you really repented? That's a hole out of which you'll never come. That sort of thing. What about the minister's office? Well, it was transformed. made him a shepherd of souls and a preacher of salvation more than one who simply protected the pure doctrine, preached Christ to his people, and administered the sacraments. And again, this conforms with Pietism's view of all these things. All of them are external. What about repentance? Well, that received a very dominant place in the theology. Pardon me. I'm trying to tell myself to stop. Repentance received great stress in the life of the Pietists. Serious stuff. Dr. Feuerhahn nicely phrases it, cast them on the iron couch of introspection. A kind of a morbid introspection. You get long diaries like you found with the Puritans of inner spiritual struggles. Weeping and wailing and groaning were seen as signs of real repentance. Found the same thing in Wesleyanism. This is a true shift in theology, and it had really practical consequences. What it means is to shift to this is to deprive people from the gospel, or to see it as just what got them in, but they don't need it after that. Heavenly days. Huh? It's a shift, a true shift in theology, and finally, it puts real Christian believers back under the law every single time. The language of justification is depressed. Imputed righteousness is depressed. Into its place comes the language of rebirth, the new man, the inner man, edification, union of Christ with a whole different kind of talk, organic talk, in place of judicial, forensic, declared talk. Christianity is about freely imputed righteousness of somebody else given to you freely. And if it isn't that, then it's this. There are a whole bunch of different kinds of thises. Luther's view of the religions of the world was pretty simple. There were two columns. One was the religion of grace in Christ, and the other side was everybody else. That's simple enough, I can get it. To depress the language, the judicial language of Scripture of justification is to lose everything. Now, that wasn't obvious in the Pietistic movement, but it was headed there. There was no real love for the judicial language, even of St. Paul. And into its place was put the language of growth. Imputation was replaced by transformation. You should know transformation is this week's word in evangelicalism. It'll be something else next week or next month. But careful of your use of transformation. That is, the gospel stands on its own regardless of how much it transforms you. The final check at the judgment is going to be theological. What did you do with my son? Not morally, it's John. What must we be doing to be doing the works of God? This is the work of God, that you believe in him whom he sent. And it's simple, so simple a Sunday school kid can get it. He's all I got. He's the God-man who died for my sin. It's all I have. If that doesn't do it, I've got nothing else. That's it. Jesus Christ dying and rising. Okay.
0: That's Dr. Rod Rosenblatt, professor of theology at Concordia University, Irvine, California, co-host of the White Horse Inn radio show, and author of the booklet Christ Alone, speaking at the 2013 Issues, Etc., Making the Case Conference. Now, this year's conference is Friday, June the 19th, and Saturday, June the 20th, right here in Collinsville, Illinois. This year's speakers include Dr. Paul Meyer. He's our keynote speaker. Molly Ziegler-Hemingway, Dr. David Menton, Jonathan Fisk, Pastor Chris Roseborough, and Pastor Will Whedon. Registration for the conference is $100 per person. That includes three meals. We do also have child care provided for $35 per child, and that includes those meals as well. Attendance this summer is limited to 400 attendees total. That means you need to register early rather than late. You can find out more about the Issues Etc. 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

0: A term that came up, the term, I think, for the Lutheran Reformation that came up out of the Reformers' thought. We've heard about the solas, Scripture alone, grace alone, faith alone. The one that's often left off is the most important because it ties them all together. It's the linchpin. It is Christ alone. Now, that is so radical a thought that what we have from God by way of salvation is so absolutely free that it is found in Christ alone, and that it is Christ alone who has wrought it, who has worked it for us. Therefore, this salvation is absolutely free. It is sheer grace. All that is wrapped up in the term Christ alone. Greetings and welcome to Issues Etc., coming to you from the studios of Lutheran Public Radio in Collinsville, Illinois. I'm Todd Wilkin. Thanks for tuning us in. We're going to be hearing from the 2013 Issues Etc. Making the Case Conference, Rod Rosenblatt making his case for Christ alone here in the first hour of the program. A little bit later, we'll look forward to Sunday morning according to the historical lectionary. The Sunday coming up is called Rogate. It means ask or pray. Pastor Michael Fries will join us, sitting in for Pastor David Peterson, Associate Pastor of Redeemer Lutheran Church in Fort Wayne, Indiana. That's hour two of Issues Etc. Well, yesterday we heard from Dr. Rod Rosenblatt on making the case against pietism. Today, let's listen to his second lecture from the Issues Etc. Making the Case Conference in 2013, Making the Case for Christ Alone.
1: Some of you might know that a few years ago through Crossway, I did a little book as part of a series called Solus Christus, and I'll be using some of that same material here. The basic biblical verses you're acquainted with very, very well. And she will bear a son, and you should call his name Jesus, for it's he who will save his people from their sins, Matthew 1. Peter, Acts 4, and there is salvation in no one else, for there is no other name under heaven that has been given among men by which we may be saved. Must be saved. John 14:6, you can say in your sleep, I, Jesus, I am the way and the truth and the life. No one comes to the Father but through me. And in Acts 10, house of Cornelius, of him all the prophets bear witness that through his name everyone who believes in him receives forgiveness of sins. And finally, the familiar 1 Timothy 2. For there is one God and one mediator also between God and men, the man Christ Jesus. Now, this has been a given through churches worth attending for centuries. Huh? A given. And now all is up for grabs. And this is just one piece of what's under attack. For reasons like Chris talked about, all solid ideas are under attack, and this is one of them. So let's walk quickly. I won't make this extended. Let's walk quickly through what classical Lutheranism has to say about Christ's priestly or saving work, very quickly. His saving office. If the overall verse is what Chris quoted, and I think that's just a fine one to begin with, God was in Christ reconciling the world to himself, not counting their trespasses against them. The manner in which Christ accomplished this for us was by laying down his innocent life as a ransom for the sin of the world. He is our great high priest and sacrificed himself. And, by the way, if Christ is not our great high priest, neither is he a great prophet, the one God told Moses and Israel to keep on the lookout for. Why? Because his words about who he was and what he was going to do for us would be false. No true prophet tells his audience that which is in any way false. Only fakers do that. You think of the schools of the prophets during Jeremiah's day, and Jeremiah complains, "Who are these guys, Lord?" The Lord says, "I don't know. I didn't send them."

his state of humiliation. He interceded for us. You see it best in his high priestly prayer in John 17. And presently, he still intercedes for us. After his resurrection and his ascension to the right hand, he is constantly, says Scripture, interceding for each of us. That gives to every Christian believer the most certain assurance of his or her final salvation. Now, how did Christ exercise that sacerdotal or saving office? Well, the theologians talked about his active obedience and his passive obedience. We're more familiar with the passive, but there are verses on the active obedience too. His passive obedience was in placing himself under the law, Galatians 4, and voluntarily suffering God's righteous judgment in his own body for our sin, for us on the cross, paying for the sin of the world and every individual in it. Probably the greatest verses you probably know by now by heart. You might even sing them during Christmas, Isaiah 53. But he was wounded for our transgressions. He was bruised for our iniquity. The chastisement of our peace was upon him, and with his stripes we're healed. A substitutionary atonement. Passive obedience. He set his face like a flint to go to Jerusalem, knowing what was facing him. But his active obedience is also in Scripture. Part of what saves us is, as Luther said, his substitution for us his whole life long. It means that once a life was lived by somebody, a life that genuinely did qualify under the law's demands, and it's ours by imputation, like that. He lived the perfect life, and you will be seen at the judgment as having lived the life the law demands 24/7 since your gestation in the womb till you breathe your last breath. That you obeyed the law absolutely perfectly. And if you're like me, you go, huh? It was a total mess. But it isn't going to be that. His active obedience is credited to you as if you lived that life, not he. And those two things together meld into that this is what the gospel is. Then our old dogmaticians talked a lot about Christ's vicarious death. I have to talk with my students. It's an English word, and they don't know it, but I didn't either. Vicarious, in the place of or in the stead of. Our great systematician John Gerhard used several illustrations from Scripture as to the details of this. He quoted, Christ is our mediator, 1 Timothy 2. He is our redeemer, Isaiah 53 I just quoted. He is the propitiation for our sins. Now, Gentiles don't get that, but I'll say more about that later. You have to be Jewish to get propitiation. He is the reconciler between sinners and a holy God. He gave his life for us. The preposition for is the great preposition of Christianity. For us. He was made as if sin for us. He was made a curse for us. He was made the bearer of sin, and our punishment. The Father, by agreement from all eternity, poured out his wrath on his Son that afternoon, to the very dregs. Christ shed his blood for our sins, Matthew 26. Christ blotted out the indictment that stands against us, Colossians 2. Christ is our liberator from the curse of the law, Galatians 3. Christ has freed us from the wrath of God, 1 Thessalonians 1.
Christ is our liberator from eternal condemnation, 1 Thessalonians.

0: 9. In Christ, we are, again, imputation, righteous and the beloved of God, 2 Corinthians 5. All of these words are basically synonyms for that vicarious atonement. Propitiation, mercy seat, hilasterion in Greek, reconciliation and redemption. Sometimes pastors wonder what to do for Lent, and I always suggest, why don't you do a word study of how the cross works? You know, we assume that Christians get that. That's not always true. A word study doesn't sound very thrilling, but if it's all about how you're never, never going to be condemned, that kind of a word study I can listen to. All the words associated with the cross. We don't have a section in the Book of Concord on the work of Christ. We have Melanchthon doing word studies on those words. Years ago in the early 60s, Leon Morris wrote the book of the Christian Book of the Year, and it was called The Apostolic Preaching of the Cross. And it was a word study on all these words. How does the cross save? What's at the center of Christianity and how does it work? And I'd suggest that for Lent. Great time to do that in detail. And trust me, it's good news, not bad. All of it's good news.
1: 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Making the Case conference. When we come back, he's going to tackle a term that needs some definition. It's kind of fancy, vicarious satisfaction, and how it goes together with Christ alone.

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0: Welcome back to Issues Etc. I'm Todd Wilkin. On this Tuesday afternoon, we're listening to the first annual Issues Etc. Making the Case Conference, Dr. Rod Rosenblatt's Making the Case for Christ Alone. Now, as we pick it up here, he is picking up a term that sounds fancy, but it is very necessary for understanding the certainty and the assurance that comes with this idea of Christ alone. The term is vicarious satisfaction.
3: So, said our dogmaticians, the vicarious satisfaction is a way of describing the following truths. First, that God, according to his perfect justice and holiness, demands of all men perfect obedience to his law, and that God's wrath is upon all who do not fulfill that law perfectly. But, two, that Christ, by his divine and perfect obedience, has satisfied in our stead for us the demands of divine justice, has turned away forever the wrath of God, forever, no accuser. Thus we are now, and will be for all eternity, reconciled unto God by the person and the work of Christ in our stead. Christianity is about Christ outside of us, not inside. He is inside, but the emphasis in the Reformation, and the one we need to hear as sinners, is talk to me about Christ outside of me. Talk to me about Christ on the cross, because I know how it's going with him within me, and it's not very well. Huh? But talk to me about his passive obedience. Talk to me about his active obedience. Tell me this is going to work. Or tell me that thing about justification without works of the law is really true. If I've got a pastor with me when I'm dying, that's what I'm going to ask. Tell me again, the doctrine of justification is going to be enough. Tell me, one time Walther was asked by somebody, what are you going to do if you get to the judgment and find works were part of the deal? Walther said, then I'm going to look at God and I say, you misled me with your word. Oh, that was pretty gutsy. Huh? The question is this going to work as it stands? And every Lutheran pastor, I think, well, every Missouri Lutheran pastor will join me in saying, you bet. It's the center of the center of the center the sufficiency of Christ's death for us simply trusted in instead of virtue, growth, regeneration, born again, all those organic words. Just him outside of me, bleeding for me, dying for me, buried for me, raised again the third day for me. All him. Now, as several speakers have spoken about, we are today in a situation where pluralism is the word of the day, where no position is really true and no position is really false. Everything rests on the interpreter and nothing on the text, as Chris said, which is a real council of doom. In class at Irvine, having the kids who have grown up in this stuff, I start them in an apologetics course reading Jim Sayers' Why Should Anyone Believe Anything at All? Why should anyone believe anything at all? That's at Sesame Street level to try and go up against what the stupid, awful schools have given them. Why should anyone believe anything at all? It's evangelical, but since Concordia doesn't publish apologetics works, you have to make use of what you got. Or I can't start them out with Craig Parton's CPH, The Defense Never Rests, but I certainly recommend it for him later on. I have to start with a group of students who has no concept of truth, really, at all. It's been destroyed by the schools. Now, if there's anything that's the case, given this situation of pluralism, it's the need for basic Christian apologetics, 2 Peter 3:15, but always be prepared to give a reasoned defense to anyone who asks you a reason for the hope that's within you, yet do it with gentleness. It's an imperative. It's a grammatical imperative. And I want to go up against our own synods not having a professor of that at both seminaries. For one brief shining moment, about 3 years or so, wasn't it, Ed, that Adam was on the Fort Wayne faculty? About 3 years. It was the first time in 150 years that we had a professor of evangelical apologetics at either seminary. First time in 150 years. And then Irvine called him and he accepted the call, and that was that. But the import of this is amazing and undeniable. I was saying to somebody over lunch, we are parish oriented with all the pluses and the minuses of that. If you don't execute something at the seminary level, don't ever expect it to be executed at the parish level. It's got to be put in during those years of professional training. So, if we understand where students are today, and most of the culture, we must understand how the non-Christian hears any and all Christian claims today. Until we break the spell, if God willing we can, all of it is in the same category in his or her mind, the same category as the tooth fairy. And we've got to know that. Now, our subject today is just one doctrine among many, though Lutheran Christians should know better than most, that it is the central doctrine. And it means that we're going to have to offer some kind of reasoned defense, at least to some, for the truth of the Christian claim, the case for it. Now, this is best done in the Lutheran way by Dr. John Warwick Montgomery and Craig Parton, and I recommend highly that you purchase for your church library Dr. Montgomery's introductory series, Sensible Christianity. It is the best lay-oriented Lutheran defense of the truth of the gospel that you can possibly find. And buy those CDs, put them in the church library so people can check them out and make use of them. It's designed for the laity, not for seminary level. A basic apologetic course, simply laid out for adults, but also for teens. I'm convinced our teens can do much more than we ask of them in Sunday school. I think we're boring their wits out, especially the boys. Don't know about the girls, but I suspect it's the same. To offer them something of substance like this as prep for college. Or consider offering an introduction to Christian apologetics in Sunday school classes, both for adults and for teens. And you say, well, our pastor, as you said, didn't get any courses in that seminary. Well, there's a cornucopia now of stuff available, not all from Missouri Synod Lutherans, of course, but there's other stuff available. But first of all, for a confessional Lutheran group, I'd say buy the series Sensible Christianity so people can get access to it. Well, I'll let that lie. You get the idea. You get the idea. There are wonderful resources available. Now Dr. Montgomery's books, tapes, debates, and all of that are now out of Alberta, Canada, and they're in my son's hands at New Reformation Press, and all of that will be available in MP3 format or print on demand. It'll take a little while to get to there, but it's going to be available here without having to go to a strange address in Alberta, Canada to get access. So that's coming. I can't tell you a schedule, but check with New Reformation Press because that's where it is now, the whole collection.
0: That's Rod Rosenblatt, professor of theology at Concordia University, Irvine, California, co-host of the White Horse Inn radio program, and author of the booklet Christ Alone, Making the Case for Christ Alone at the 2013 Issues, Etc., Making the Case Conference. When we come back, one of the strengths of that little booklet and of his presentation back then in 2013 was the list of false Christs, Christs that aren't the real thing, but are very popular in the church. We'll go through that list with him when we come back.

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2: 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I'm Todd Wilkin. In about a half hour, Pastor Michael Fries, Associate Pastor of Redeemer Lutheran Church in Fort Wayne, Indiana, is going to join us. Our regular weekly series, Looking Forward to Sunday Morning, according to the historic lectionary, will be Looking Forward to Rogate Sunday. The emphasis there is on prayer. We'll find out what that's all about in about a half hour here on Issues Etc. In the meantime, we're listening to the 2013 Issues Etc. Making the Case Conference presentation from Dr. Rod Rosenblatt, Making the Case for Christ Alone. The greatest feature, I think, of the presentation was what follows here, a list of false Christs.
6: We have to also talk about so-called Christs who are not Christ. You remember again, in the Reformation background, in the Book of Concord, we believe, teach, and confess this, this, this, this, and therefore we condemn this, this, this, this, and this. And in our day, some of those have to be named. You've probably heard it if you listen to the White Horse Inn, but I'll just go through the list very quickly. Those Christs who are not Christ, and are marketed everywhere. Christ the psychotherapist, than which none greater can be conceived. Very popular motif in today's evangelicalism. Christ as the healer of your broken marriage. Christ as the means to better communication with your children. Christ as the way to a better attitude toward your job. The list is infinite. The only problem is that you don't find much of that in Scripture. Not central. If we're marketing our parish as a place that's going to heal families, we'd better check our Scripture before we do that. Christ offers to die for sin. It is not common in the scriptural text that He says, I'll fix everything for you. Christ the model or Christ the exemplar, long history. If Christ is my example to follow, my model, that's not good news to me. It's really law, and it ain't gospel. There's no gospel in the message that Christ is your model to copy. I mentioned earlier Thomas A. Kempis's book, The Imitation of Christ. Don't look in The Imitation of Christ for gospel. It's law. Most of the books from old Protestant liberalism, same thing. No doctrine of sin, no need for a mediator, but you can do the gospel by doing social justice. Christ the Republican or the Democrat? I won't elaborate, you get that? The gospel is not a means to an end other than reconciliation with God and being in heaven at the great party forever. Christ the lover. That has a long history too. Evangelicals have a newfound love for the mystics through the late Dallas Willard. And when you don't have any sacraments, and they don't, then in their place goes practicing the practices, the spiritual practices, and most of them from medieval mystics. Then there are the strange ones from Pentecostalism, and I won't spend time on those, but Christ, the giver of money or of health, the health and wealth gospel. No real Christian should ever be sick or poor. Christ, the giver of the Spirit in a particular way, that is linked with particular spiritual gifts. And again, the emphasis is not on justification, it's on something else, described in 1 Corinthians 12 and 1 Corinthians 14. But it takes the centrality of Christ, the light off of that, and puts it somewhere else. It may be biblical and true, but in our Lutheranism, in a day like ours, we've got to keep the spotlight where the spotlight belongs, and that's on the person and work of Christ and what he said he was going to do by it. And then there's the question, why should I bother going to church? People think it. The number of votes out of that circle is a very large number of votes. And most of them don't see any reason to come back and try it again. It's dangerous going to church, depending upon which one you pick. I'll tell people if they're just trying to satisfy their mothers, men, so they can phone in the afternoon and say, I went to church, to not go. If the gospel isn't being preached there, stay in bed with your wife, have an extra cup of coffee, make love to her, do anything. Don't go to church. It's dangerous. Now, if the gospel's being preached, then it's another thing. But going to church per se, dangerous. If you can find a place where there is good preaching of Christ in that priestly office, what he's done for you freely, what he's done for me, and where are there genuine sacraments, do that. Then you're at church. If you haven't been baptized into Christ, and I mean water, not the Spirit, thank you very much. If you haven't been baptized into Christ, go there and be baptized into Christ. Huh? And find a place where the Lord's Supper really is the Lord's Supper, where you're taking into your mouth the body and blood of Christ, along with normal bread, normal wine, usually cheap quality. Then you can bother going to church. Don't otherwise. Don't make things worse. Then I mentioned earlier in my presentation, how do I find a church worth attending? Well, I've just sort of gone through the basics. I didn't use the phrase the marks of the church, but that's the historic way of saying it. What are the marks of a real church? And the old Lutherans said, a right preaching of the gospel and a biblical administration of God's sacraments. It's a short list. Now, Mike tells me that the Reformed in their confessions didn't add church discipline, and I'll take his word for it, but no matter which Reformed person I talk to, it's in there pretty soon. Our list had two pieces in it, where the gospel is rightly preached and the sacraments are biblically administered. And both of those have to do with Christ for you, Christ at your back, Christ at your 6 o'clock, Christ saving you, regardless of the condition you're in. Many of you have mentioned at this conference, you've run into the little thing I did called The Gospel for Those Broken by the Church. This is that same theme. That is, I want to direct you. I'll preach the law to you, any Lutheran pastor will. But I want to find out whether the saving work of Christ is central to you, and if not, I want to try and make it clear that this is good news beyond what we would ever, ever imagine. Ever. And if I'm in a situation like this, I'll say, if you're a Missouri Lutheran, only you hold the position where it's grace in Christ at the beginning and grace at Christ in the middle, and it's grace in Christ at death. The rules don't change. They're all for you. We can have pastors who preach about the Christian life, and we should do that, but it should be like the Book of Concord, where it never voids the promise. The promise given through the preaching of the gospel and the administration of the sacraments. And I have other people ask me, what do you believe is given at baptism? Answer, everything. The whole schmoodle in an instant with tap water. And you hope the usher's got it right so it's not too cold. The whole schmoodle. And, well, what do you believe happens at the Lord's Supper? What do we receive? Everything. All the benefits of Christ. Like that. Just like that. In other words, we have a confession where the good news is good at the beginning, good at the middle, and it's good at the end. Because it's free, and then it's free, and then it's free. You'll find people who come over and say, where have you been all my life? I needed to hear this 12 years ago. You know, I've been lying awake nights worrying about the quality of my Christian life. Where have you been? Sorry. But it's true. Yours is the only flavor where it's Christ at the beginning and Christ at the middle and it's Christ at the end and it's Christ giving, not condemning, ever. Huh? Here. Yours. All of it. Free.
2: 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This presentation on this Tuesday afternoon, Making the Case for Christ Alone with Dr. Rod Rosenblatt, Professor of Theology at Concordia University, Irvine, California, co-host of The White Horse Inn. When we come back, this good message is so good, it's just absolutely sheer, pure gift, and we'll find out more about that right after this. Dr. Rod Rosenblatt is author of the booklet, Christ Alone, as well. I'm Todd Wilkin. This is Issues Etc.

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2: Thanks to the following congregations for standing with us by joining the Issues, Etc. 300. 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Calvary Lutheran, Elgin, Illinois. 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Redeemer Lutheran, Fort Worth, Texas. Holy Cross Lutheran, Albany, Oregon. St. John's Lutheran, Evanston, Indiana. Mount Calvary Lutheran, San Antonio, Texas. Good Shepherd Lutheran, Boise, Idaho. Village Lutheran, Ladue, Missouri. Emmanuel Lutheran, Osceola, Iowa. 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Trinity Lutheran, Lebanon, Missouri. Mount Calvary Lutheran, Excelsior Springs, Missouri. The Lutheran Church of Our Savior, Cupertino, California. 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And Peace Lutheran, Neenah, Wisconsin. 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Welcome back to Issues, Etc. I'm Todd Wilkin. We're listening to Dr. Rod Rosenblatt's Making the Case for Christ Alone presentation at the 2013 Issues, Etc. Making the Case Conference. 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Here he is talking about getting the good, almost too good to believe message out.
3: Now, how we have failed to get a message that good out is beyond me, but it is that good. If you read the Book of Concord, you're going to get that over and over and over and over and over and over again. You say, well, is there any place for the Christian life? Yes. Whole sections devoted to it. What is the Christian life? It's all in there. But the emphasis, as I said, is on a particular syllable. It's on Christ dying for you and that it's enough. It's sufficient. It's going to work. Just that. Just that. All right, I said I'd stop a little early for Q&A, and I will. I hope the time has been fruitful for you and I haven't wasted your time. Thanks very much for your attendance, and I appreciate it.
4: We will take questions for Dr. Rosenblatt, and then, let's see. After the questions, what's the next thing on the schedule, Jeff? I'm blanking on that. Is it break and dinner? Eat. Dinner, right after that. So where are we on time, Jeff, so I have an idea? Okay. Any questions you might have for Dr. Rosenblatt? The mic is right here. Jean?
5: Hi, I work for CPH, but I am not in the editorial area. I'm the librarian. But I was in on a discussion group about directions for Bible studies, and the people who did the survey before we met said the majority of people wanted life application Bible studies. And we agreed in the group that anytime you read the Bible, it's going to apply the life.
4: Sure.
5: But how do you market that or package it, you know, so yep. that
3: If I'm looking through a publisher's catalog and I see Life Application Bible, there's not a chance I'm going to pull out my Visa card. Not a chance. I know what's going to be in there. Now, CPH may do it differently. But here's the prior speakers. Here's a place where I think we should do our strength and not capitulate to the braying asses of the Missouri Synod laity saying, give me a Life Application Bible.
6: I just listening to the White Horse Inn and stuff, and I'm trying, can you please explain or help me to figure out, when I hear Calvinism and the whole free will and things like that, I'm like, that sounds like Lutheran. It's like, why are we the same? Can you maybe say...
3: In 30 seconds?
6: No. Maybe suggest some things I could read or...
3: Well, the one that was supposed to be it was Herman Sasse's book, Here We Stand. The unfortunate part is that the representative that he chose from the Reformed was Karl Barth. And I wish it hadn't been. I wish it had not been Barth. But we are in need of a book like that. There are several that will get you started. The one I use at Irvine is the Old Standard Religious Bodies of America. Religious Bodies of America, CPH, 1936 or something. And then there was one that came out of the old Iowa Synod called Comparative Comparative, anybody remember it said?
4: Symbolics?
3: Yes. Yes. Comparative Symbolics. And it's a study, doctrine by doctrine, or what the old guys would have called locus by locus, of each individual church. And there, it doesn't take a whole lot of work to compare. Those two will do you great help. Pardon? Religious Bodies of America, F.E. Mayer. Been in print for decades. F.E. Mayer, Religious Bodies of America.
4: What's your name and where you're from and your question?
5: I'm Ann from Branson, Missouri. And just as a person that works with fellow workers that are not Christians, what do you say to somebody that says, I'm good enough to get to heaven?
3: Well, if they're interested in what Scripture has to say, about 6 verses should take care of that. And when you're talking about, if you're in the doctrine of sin, you want to do it talking about your own, not theirs. Talk about yours. But about 6 verses should take care of that, if they trust the Scriptures. Now, see, part of the apologetic task in our day is nobody does. That's why Dr. Montgomery provides an argument. It's free on New Reformation Press. I went through it at Tomball, Texas, in Pastor Malley's congregation, summarized like that. It's a 5-point argument. And if somebody says to me, if I'm quoting Scripture, and they say, well, it's just one more religious book. You know, everybody's got a religious book. And I'll say, well, I think I can build a case for it if you're interested. It'll take about 20 minutes if you're interested. Now, that, in conversation, is a welcoming for them to say, no, thanks, not interested.
4: Okay. I would also add to that answer, what do you say to someone if they say, I think I'm good enough to get into heaven? Picking up off of what Dr. Rosenblatt said, I think the best response, pointing to your own sin, is, well, good for you, but I'm not.
3: Yeah, yeah.
4: And yeah. I'm certainly not.
3: Yeah.
4: And then you are immediately not talking about how good they are. You are ready to talk about how you're not and how you know that.
3: Yeah.
4: For sure.
3: Yeah, absolutely.
4: Where are you from and what's your question?
7: Jeremy from Rockford, Illinois. And my question has to do with the real possibility of falling away. I've come from a Reformed background, and one of the sources of security that I liked was the perseverance of the saints.
3: Sure, 5th point.
7: And You talk about grace at the beginning, grace in the middle, and grace at the end. Well, where in the context of grace can I fall away?
3: Yeah, remember that in classical Lutheranism, it's not like Wesley, where you're in and out of the kingdom six times before lunch. Really. You sin and you're out, you repent and you're in, you sin and you're out, you repent and you're in, you're in and out six times. This drives people crazy. In classical Lutheranism, you want to think it's theological. I once believed there was a God and that he's triune. I don't believe it anymore. I once believed that Israel had a promised Messiah and that Christ was that promised Messiah. I don't believe that anymore. I once believed, and you can just tick off the things. It's not moral. It's not primarily moral. It's theological. That's why Christian education and the Lord's Supper, you know, that is to strengthen what's there for us. That's God's provision and nutrition for us along the way so that we're not just on starvation diet. Normal Christianity is to be absolved each Sunday of all of your sin. And if there are ones that are plaguing you, personal confession and absolution is for that. But it's normal for us to need sustenance along the way, and God's provided that in the body and blood of Christ. Does that help? Usually for people who come from another one, it's usually Wesley, where you're in and out of the kingdom six times before lunch. Yeah.
4: Hi. Your name and your question.
8: Roger Lawler from Olathe, Kansas. And as he was asking the question, as you were answering it, I heard Mike Horton's voice arguing with Roger Olson. And what Mike Horton
3: said. You heard that Horton was what?
8: Arguing with Roger Olson.
3: Yes.
8: Okay.
3: And the case for Calvinism, yeah, and the case for Arminianism.
8: Right. And the question I heard coming out of Roger Olson's mouth, Michael Horton's mouth, right? Michael Horton. Did Jesus die for unbelief?
3: Did what?
8: Did Jesus die for unbelief? As you were explaining your answer to him.
3: Uh-huh.
8: You were saying, I don't believe that anymore. I don't believe that anymore.
3: Yeah.
8: Did Jesus die for unbelief?
3: Did he die for a belief?
8: Unbelief.
3: Oh. Yeah.
8: You know the argument.
3: Yeah, but it won't do any good. Yeah. Their answer is no. If you want to talk about the doctrine of free will, we got a doctrine of free will. It's all no. Yeah, he died for them, and not everybody's going to be saved. Because they don't want to be. They don't want to be. Lewis, as close as he got in that Anglo-Catholic stuff to kind of Arminian, he still had that business about people not going to heaven because they don't want to. You know, think of the great divorce, which is not about divorce. It's about a bus ride from hell to heaven, and people get a second chance. And all of them except one turn it down again. Their friends from heaven come out and offer the same gospel again, and they all but one turn it down again. Lewis believed in free will as we do at that point, that it's just no, not interested. The yes has to come from heaven. When Peter was asked, you know, who do men say that I am? Well, some say you're Elijah, and some say. What do you say? We believe that you're the Christ, the Son of the living God. Blessed are you, Simon Bar-Jonah, for flesh and blood have not revealed that to you, but my Father who's in heaven. That confession was given to you from heaven. Treat it that way.
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0: I remember it wasn't too long ago that I heard a fellow Lutheran pastor call himself a postmodern pastor. I think he was trying to locate himself in the prevailing school of thought in Western culture. He wanted to, I think what he was trying to say was, you know, I'm trying to stay up with the times. Our people are postmodern. Modernism is dead. Now we're postmodern, whatever that means. And I need to stay up with where my people are at. Although, if you look at what postmodernism is, you find an awful lot that is completely, utterly incompatible with biblical Christianity. Greetings and welcome to Issues Etc. on this Wednesday afternoon, the 6th of May. I'm Todd Wilkin. Thanks for tuning us in. Here in the first hour of the program and a little bit into the second, we're going to be listening to Chris Roseborough making the case against postmodernism in the church from the 2013 Issues Etc. Making the Case Conference. After that, in hour two, Pastor Tom Baker teaches a Sunday school lesson, Lydia, the Seller of Purple, in Acts chapter 16. Let's begin today's show with a teaching by Chris Roseborough from the 2013 Issues Etc. Making the Case Conference. Chris is pastor of Kongsvinger Lutheran Church in Oslo, Minnesota, host of a daily internet talk show called Fighting for the Faith. Here's his presentation, Making the Case Against Postmodernism in the Church.
1: All right, I've been given the unenviable task of explaining postmodernism in the church and drawing a case against it after lunch. Postmodernism is not easy on any occasion, yet alone when you're suffering from post-lunch food coma. We will endeavor to do our best, though, and I will try to make what seems to be a very difficult topic to be at least somewhat understandable. We'll see how that goes, and of course, I love the fact that I was given 50 minutes to do it with 10 minutes of questions, so no easy feat. When I was in college, I was a resident counselor at Concordia Irvine. Actually, it was Christ College when I went there, and they changed the name because Germans have this thing about wanting everything to line up. And I don't know if you've noticed that, but they changed the name to Concordia Irvine. And while I was there, I was a resident counselor, and I had the unenviable job of going around to the different dorms and clean checking the different dorm rooms, making sure that college students were picking up after themselves. You'd be shocked to find out that there were a few who didn't. But in this one particular dorm room, every week I'd walk in there, and they did a decent job every week of cleaning up, but they had this poster on the wall, and it just looked like dots. Dots. And it said something about dinosaurs underneath all the dots. I mean, it was like a Picasso or a light painting or some abstraction, but there was no form or substance to it. So I, on one occasion, asked the students that are there, what is with the poster? And they said, well, if you screw your eyes up and kind of stare at it in a particular way, it becomes a three-dimensional image and there's a T-Rex and a Brontosaurus, and I could get out of here. Really? And they said, yeah, go ahead and try it. So I'd stare at this thing. Nothing. Absolutely nothing. So I'd stare at it some more. Nothing. Weeks went by. I would come in every week to this dorm room to check this thing out, always kind of trying to never connect. And then finally, somebody said, well, if you kind of try to pretend like you're looking past it, change your focal point, maybe kind of cross your eyes a little bit, and there it was. I could see it. Okay. Ta-da! Postmodernism is a lot like that. You know there's something there, but you can't figure it out. And intuitively, you can't figure out how to make the thing work. Of course, after I saw the three-dimensional dinosaurs in this poster, the immediate question is, who came up with this idea? So what we're going to do today, we're going to talk about postmodernism. And it's been notoriously difficult to understand, although you're going to find that because we're actually steeped in it, it's the water we're swimming in culturally, that if I point it out to you, using like examples that you can understand, you'll go, oh, that's postmodernism, and see it'll be just like that poster. So what we're going to be doing is we're going to look at it, and you have to keep this in mind. Postmodernity is a worldview. It's a worldview. And when we talk about worldviews, what we're talking about is something similar or akin to an operating system on a computer. Okay? Now, I'm a Macintosh user. And I have been a Macintosh user since I bought my first computer in 1986, a Macintosh 512KE. Okay? I know Apple computers. All right? Now, a while ago, when they switched over the core processor from the Motorola base over to the Intel-based, some enterprising geeks thought it would be really cool to run Windows on a Mac. I am against all transcomputerism, okay? This is a sin. But all that serves to prove this kind of point, and that's this, is that when we work with our computers, the operating system is the system that we experience, but we don't really often think about it until they make little modifications and changes. It becomes so familiar to you that you practically don't think about it at all, unless you switch from a Mac to a Windows computer, which I'm sorry if you ever have to do that, okay? But postmodernity is like that, okay? Modernity is like that, and Christianity is a lot like that. In a lot of respects, Christianity gives us a worldview that is a corrective to the worldview we inherited from our sinful parents. Now understand, it's our sinful parents, Adam and Eve, they didn't just give us a bad worldview. I mean, we got the wrong end of the stick all around. But when we think about sin, we often think about sin in the category of stuff that falls under the second table, okay? As Dr. Rosenblatt talks about, fornal caboodling, okay? Fornal caboodling. You don't want to be caught doing that, and if your pastor's fornal caboodling, you got to do something about it, right? But we all know what that is, and we never discuss it, because you don't discuss fornal caboodling in polite company, right? But that's kind of not the most important set of sins. Most important falls under first table, okay? You shall have no other gods before me. Well, because we're sinful, fallen, corrupt, broken, it's not just our sinful flesh that's broken in the sense that we have evil desires, but we actually have evil thoughts and idolatrous notions regarding God. And we're all born with them. That's the stuff that's hardwired into us. This is why the scripture says the fear of God is the beginning of knowledge. Right? So when we look at our pagan friends and sisters and brothers out there, keep in mind that they're dealing with a worldview that is tainted with sin. Even their thoughts betray them and lead them astray. And left on their own steam, they're not coming to God on their own. They hate him. But more about that, okay? So as we're talking about postmodernity, think of it as a worldview. It's an operating system for the mind. And that makes it a little bit challenging to focus on that way, because we don't oftentimes think about those types of assumptions, but this is the important part. It's hard to understand because it's militantly irrational on purpose. And most of us don't think that way, because when we go down the street, we get in our cars, when the light turns red, we stop. When the light turns green, we go. When we go to the bank and we make a deposit, we expect the numbers to add up, and if they don't, they're getting a phone call, right? That's because we expect the world to operate rationally. Not so with postmoderns, although they are inconsistent. So, as I've been pointing out, postmodernity may not be as difficult to spot as you might think, even if you've never read or heard of Michel Foucault, Jean-François Lyotard, or Jacques Derrida. Those are

0: refuting the core methods slash concepts that have arisen within the church as a means of, quote, reaching out to postmoderns. And we're going to focus on language deconstruction in the church, faith communities or tribal Christianity. I don't know if you've ever heard these terms. And then the idea of we are going to do church for unbelievers. Now, some of you are looking at me like, what? Church for unbelievers? Yeah, just roll with me, okay? Yeah, that's actually a biggie because postmodernism is such a radical departure from anything that has preceded it that church growth consultants and gurus like Rick Warren, Bill Hybels, and Bob Buford, they're promoting a complete perpetual overhaul of how church is done in the name of evangelizing the postmodern generation, which doesn't make sense when you understand your confessions. So that's where we're going to spend our time, and this requires me to do a little bit of comparative work without the aid of PowerPoint. Okay, think about biblical Christianity for a second. When we talk about what we know or how we know what we know using that big term Dr. Rosenblatt gave us earlier today, epistemology, how you know what you know, what you know that you know that you know, that one. We as Christians, we believe and oftentimes just assume truth is objective. It's knowable, right? It's binding. We work with the idea of thou shalt not bear false witness against your neighbor means that there is a true witness against your neighbor, right? Okay, A equals A, and it cannot equal something different, right? It doesn't equal banana. Okay? When it comes to the spiritual or supernatural, we believe in things visible and invisible, right? This is what we confess. And our ultimate authority is Jesus Christ through his authoritative revealed word, also known as the Bible, or as Todd Wilkin pointed out last night, it's a little bit stronger than that. Truth is not an abstraction. It's knowable because the word became flesh and he is the truth, right? So when we talk about spirituality that's compatible with Christianity, so it's just strict biblical monotheism, and we're talking about not any particular God except for Jesus in human flesh, right? Now, modernism came around, and modernism has been the perennial sparring partner with Christianity since the time of the Renaissance, okay? And we're dealing with naturalistic rationalism, okay? And people who make the claim that something can be true only if I can understand it or rationalize it or can be explained by the human mind. The human mind becomes the key component.
1: 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Making the Case Conference, Making the Case Against Postmodernism in the Church. When we come back, we'll return to the subject of rationalistic modernism, the foil against which postmodernism does most of its mischief. Stay tuned.

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0: Hollywood's attitude toward Christianity, the Bible's influence on the U.S. Constitution, the decline of biblical preaching, the connection between biblical illiteracy and Western morality. 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
0: 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I'm Todd Wilkin. 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Book of the Month for May is a great response to modern feminism, postmodern feminism, in fact. It comes from Rebecca Curtis and Rose Adel. 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It's the Issues Etc. Book of the Month for May, Ladylike, Living Biblically. 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Making the Case Conference presentation by Pastor Chris Roseborough of Fighting for the Faith, making the case against postmodernism in the church. Let's return to the subject of rationalistic modernism.
2: The ideas in modernism, truth still is objective. It's universal, it's binding, it's knowable, right? And I need to put something else in here. It's knowable for an individual. Now, Stanley Grenz, in his primer on postmodernism, makes a great analogy. Y'all remember the very, very first Star Trek TV show? Okay, yeah, I grew up on that. And then the next generation came around, and you're thinking, whatever. Well, Stanley Grenz, in his primer on postmodernism, points out that the character Spock in the very first generation of Star Trek television shows really was the quintessential modern man. He was emotionally detached, ruthless in his calculations and logic, right? Okay? So when you think of modernism, think of Spock. What's rational? What's logical? Okay? And that's kind of the goal of the modern man, was to be able to disengage in a way that's unemotional, observe what's happening in nature, delve into its truths, harness those truths, and put them to work to make life for humans better. Okay? So we talk about the Enlightenment Project when we talk about modernity. And this is why when you look at like the posters from the early part of the 20th century, the turn of the century, from the 19th century to the 20th century, always and again, the big issue was progress, progress, progress, right? And each technological progress or marvel was something that made the news. This explorer discovered that. This guy invented that. Everything was all about progress, right? And we don't hear a lot about that anymore, do we? Why? Because we're in postmodernity. But in the modern world, that's all part of the project. Okay, the big project to make the world a better place, using our minds, overcoming the darkness of superstition and strange spiritualities and stuff like that. We live in the modern era. Now, where you begin to see the conflict between modernity and postmodernity, in all places culturally, where we see it is in the movie The Exorcist. I know this is a weird cultural illusion, but remember the plot line, right? Okay, here you got this girl, she's demon-possessed, she can float above her bed and projectile vomit and hit a target like at 20 yards. Very talented girl, and her head can spin around and stuff like that, right? Very impressive. Okay, but as the story goes, there was a Catholic priest who was trying to help her but couldn't get the Catholic establishment to recognize that this was even happening because above him in the chain of command were modernists. The supernatural doesn't really exist. That's just a thing of an ancient day gone by and stuff like that. And, of course, that's where the tension really goes with it, right? So there's where you begin to see the tension between modernity and postmodernity culturally starting to show up, all right? Now you understand modernity. Let's talk about the one that's a little bit more difficult. Postmodernism represents an utter and total rejection of the Enlightenment Project. and its foundational assumptions upon which it was built. Okay? Where modernity says that truth is objective and knowable, postmodernity says, no way. Truth is not objective. Okay? In fact, this idea of objective ultimate truth, it's unknowable and it probably doesn't even exist. Okay? Instead, they embrace what they call a plurality of truth. And it's not a relativism that we're used to when we deal with modernist relativists, where somebody will say, well, that's your truth, and I have my truth. You keep your truth off my body, and you go do your truth somewhere else. Okay, that's too individualistic. Okay, in postmodernity, the relativism occurs at the community level. Okay, and this is where a very important distinctive needs to be brought in. In the postmodern way of looking at things, individuals are not the most important organic entity of note. Most important organic entity of note is a community, a small group, a nation, a group of people that you exist in. Now, does any of this sound familiar to any of you, familiar with early 20th century history? It should. This is fascism. This is fascism. This is the exact same worldview that gave birth to fascist ideology. Okay? When we're talking about truth, then, truth is something that is experienced, and it's not necessarily thought about. Okay? Now, here's the fun part. There's a tie-in with what Dr. Rosenblatt talked about earlier. The true roots of this worldview go back to two men who lived at the same time. Jean-Jacques Rousseau, French political philosopher, and Lutheran pietist Immanuel Kant. Okay? He is the father of this skeptical worldview, if you would. Highly skeptical worldview. And I think it has a lot to do with his Lutheran pietism. And here's the idea. In the time that Kant was living in, you have some of the biggest thinkers in the Enlightenment, right? And what these guys were doing, literally, okay, was challenging Christianity's core concepts and assumptions. And so Christianity was being attacked by the modernist Enlightenment project. And of course, Kant, being a Lutheran pietist, wasn't about to have his faith challenged. But his solution was unique. Rather than engage them on the field of battle, in the realm of ideas, he wrote a book called The Critique of Pure Reason. And in that book, he literally argues against the idea that truth is objective and knowable. So basically, it's the equivalent of having a temper tantrum, taking your toys, and go home. Okay? And what he gave us was the epistemology, for lack of a better way to put it, that is described best in the movie The Matrix. There is no such... You can't know whether or not you're really touching something objective outside of yourself, because you can't necessarily trust your senses. So because you can't trust your sense of touch, taste, smell, hearing, sight, you can't know with certainty whether or not what's really outside of you, these phenomena, really exist, if that's objective or true. Therefore, truth is something that's only experienced between the temples on your brain, in this little 6-inch spot right here. It's the Matrix. That's the idea. And you're thinking, people really believe this? Yes, they do. Okay? In fact, you've all been exposed to this in droves. Okay? Think about this. Remember the movie Star Wars? Okay? That is a catechism into postmodern worldviews. Okay? So here you've got Luke Skywalker. He wants to learn the ways of being a Jedi, right? And so they're on the Millennium Falcon. They're heading towards some planet. And of course, Obi-Wan Kenobi is giving Luke Skywalker his first lesson. And they put the blast shields over his eyes. And he's got his lightsaber on, and there's some little drone out there that's like shooting laser beams at his hindquarters, right? Okay? And he's supposed to reach out with his feelings and knock these lasers down. And so finally he relaxes enough to where he can reach out with his feelings, and he has some success, right? And ultimately this leads to him on the final battle going down the trench of the Death Star. And what's he do? He turns off his targeting computer because, listen, logic and objective stuff like that, that really gets in the way, okay? And he reaches out with his feelings, and he takes the shot. And it goes into the thing, and boom, goes the Death Star, right? And everyone goes away going, that was the best movie ever, and you've just been indoctrinated in postmodern philosophy. Never thought of it that way, have you? Okay? Now, let me read to you a couple of descriptives then. If we're going to talk about truth not being objective, well, we got this problem, and that is that, notice, I'm communicating to you using words. Okay? Now, I'm assuming that you all speak English. Okay? Now, if I were to switch into Hebrew and say, Mashlamcha, you'd say, what? I said, Totova. You know, no, Lokal Kato. You know, you don't understand, right? Okay? You don't understand English, or you don't understand Hebrew. I assume that you understand English. So we're assuming that we can communicate to each other, and I can communicate my thoughts to you, and you can understand them, right? Well, in the postmodern way of thinking, well, truth is so not objective that even our ability to communicate with each other is based upon a community pact that we have regarding the meanings of words. Okay? Work with me for a second. I know it's crazy. Is this really? Is this for real? Yes. Okay? So philosophical postmodernism engages in what's called deconstructionism, or language deconstructionism. And this arose as an extension of a theory in literature called structuralism. Structuralists used to argue that language is a social construct and that people develop literary documents, texts, in an attempt to provide structures of meaning that will help them make sense of the meaninglessness of their experience.
0: That's Chris Rosebro, pastor of Consfinger Lutheran Church in Oslo, Minnesota, and host of the internet talk show called Fighting for the Faith from the 2013 Issues Etc. Making the Case conference, making the case against postmodernism in the church. It's kind of a heady subject of language deconstructionism. When we come back, Chris is in the middle of a rather difficult subject, the language, the mechanics of language and deconstructing and constructing language. But with his help, I think we'll be able to negotiate it and be able to navigate it and understand it better, and thereby understand what postmodernism is really up to when it denies that there is meaning in a text, even the biblical text. Stay tuned.

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1: 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Welcome back to Issues, Etc. I'm Todd Wilkin. On this Wednesday afternoon, May the 6th, we're listening to Chris Roseborough of Fighting for the Faith. From the first annual Issues, Etc. Making the Case Conference, making the case against postmodernism in the church. Now, where we left off was some difficult to navigate territory in what's called language deconstructionism. He's explaining that the point of this really is what modernism and postmodernism do to the very idea of meaning.
5: Y'all tracking with me now? Just keep staring at it, and it'll eventually become three-dimensional. Got it? So in other words, kind of boil all that down, meaning is not inherent in a text itself, they would argue. Instead, it emerges only as the interpreter, that would be you, enters into a conversation with the text, and because the meaning of a text is dependent upon the perspective of the one who enters the dialogue with it, it has as many different meanings as it has readers. Now, let me give you a simple way of understanding this, okay? If you've ever been to an evangelical small group Bible study, okay? I don't want to admit this, but yeah, I've been to them. A lot of times they go something like this. Wanda, the person who's been at that church for 3 weeks, but she raised her hand because she wanted to have a small group study, she's not even a Christian yet, okay? But she's decided that she wants to lead a small group study, and so they got 15 people meeting at her house every Tuesday night at 7 o'clock, okay? And after everyone gossips over tortilla chips, they sit around the couch, and what they do is Wanda opens up the Bible. The pastor said it would be good if we started with this text. They open up the Bible, and they read three verses. And then Wanda goes around the room and starts with you and says, tell me what this passage means to you. Okay. And then that person in a therapy mode, okay, it's all very therapeutic, starts explaining what that passage means to them. And after they're done, you go to the next person, tell me what this passage means to you. And what that passage means to that person, what that passage means to that person, has nothing to do with what the passage says at all. Because, keep in mind, in postmodernism, what the text says is completely irrelevant. You are now in conversation with the text in community. Isn't this a great experience? Okay, this is how postmodernism works. And you'll notice that this is kind of the fundamental way in which the Bible is taught in so many different small group studies. Well, here's the idea. That if the Bible can, if a passage of Scripture can mean one thing to this guy, one thing to her, one thing to you, one thing to you, one thing to him, one thing to, you know, whatever, does the passage have any meaning? None whatsoever. And to the postmodern, they would say, oh, this is fantastic. Aren't you experiencing life transformation now? And you think, have I gotten off the wrong, off of the wrong bus stop? What is going on here, right? Okay, this is how postmodernism works, okay? It is irrational, and objective truth doesn't exist. What's important is that you are in conversation with the text, in community, and you're experiencing something in here while you're in conversation with this text in community, and that that's going to help you ultimately, well, be better adjusted, find your purpose, help you have better behaved children. Maybe can, you know, in some of the more racy small group studies, you can get advice on how to spice things up in the bedroom, right? Okay. Ultimately, when the text has no meaning, it all gets boiled down to the experiential therapeutic. And this is by design. This is by design. This is not accidental. This is on purpose. When you read Foucault, when you read Derrida, when you read Lyotard, this is exactly what they were trying to argue for. And here it is. It's in the church. And you're thinking, why is this in the church? It shouldn't be in the church. Well, you're right. It shouldn't. Now, let's talk then a little bit more about how postmodernism works in the church. We've talked about its role in the small group study. So whenever you have a pastor or a small group that's manipulating a text, this is a problem. Now, think back with me 10 years ago. 10 years ago, there was this book, and it became the best-selling nonfiction book of all time. Notice I said this, nonfiction. Okay, because I think it's the biggest work of fiction ever. But, you know, but the publishers that be regarding this book made sure that it was nonfiction. What was that book? Purpose-Driven Life. Okay, now, I've met with Rick Warren, I've talked with Rick Warren, and I can tell you most certainly that Rick Warren is an absolute star student in postmodernity. He believes it down to his core. Okay? If you remember, it's probably been a while since you've read this book. If you remember when you read it, or several chapters of it, you noticed something. Every time he would quote the Bible, number one, it was very difficult to figure out what he was quoting because the actual citations from the verses were in the endnotes, not in the text itself. And you think, and you read something, and it's like, what translation is that? Right? And then you look it up and you go, this is from the gay lesbian message of the Chinese immigrant translation? What's this? Right? Okay? And he was all over the map translationally, right? There was no fixed text that he was working from. I mean, he wasn't exegeting. Well, what was that? Oh, I'm glad you asked. Okay, keep in mind, Rick Warren is the master sensei of postmodernism, and what the purpose-driven life is a basically a complete recasting of what he thinks is the biblical message, actually the message that he experienced while he was in conversation within community, but he wanted everybody to know this, of what that message is. And in order to get that message out of the Bible, he had to basically take it like a piece of silly putty and bend it into all kinds of different things. And so he was quoting, you know, 10, 15, 50, 100 different translations, paraphrases, and weird things, right? That is nothing less than a major primer and catechesis into postmodern thought when it comes to words. See it for what it is. It wasn't teaching you how to have a purpose-driven life according to the way Scripture says. It's teaching you to have purpose within community. By teaching you that words have no fixed meanings, by rather than talking about how they don't have fixed meanings, by him demonstrating that to you. Got it? So he's the ultimate deconstructionist. Now, I want to use kind of a silly little example of this. Back in the day, let's just say Rick Warren and I, we've gone toe-to-toe a couple of times, okay? And back in the day, Rick Warren wrote a devotional piece, okay? A devotional piece for his website, and it appeared in several different places, including the Christian Post, and the name of the piece is Learn to Laugh. Okay, this is going to be an example of postmodern language deconstruction, and I think you'll find it fun. Rick Warren writes, he says, "Did you know that people who laugh live longer?" It's true. Proverbs 14:30 says a relaxed attitude lengthens a man's life. Humor is an amazing thing. It's a tension dissolver. And it's an antidote to anxiety. It's just like a tranquilizer, but without any troublesome side effects. And it's free, and you don't even need a prescription. Oh, sign me up. Give me some of that humor, would you? Okay. And here's the fun part. He says, one of my favorite Bible verses is Psalm chapter 2, verse 4. And here's what it says. Quote, "The one enthroned in the heavens laughs." Isn't that a great verse? God has a sense of humor. God laughs. Have you ever seen the face of an orangutan? God thought that one up. Now, stop for a second here. Okay. In case you're detecting, there might have been a fast one that just occurred. Okay. There was. Because remember, it doesn't matter what the text says. The text means what it means for the one experiences it in conversation within a community. It's all therapeutic at the end of the day, right? So let's read that again. One of my favorite verses in the Bible is Psalm chapter 2, verse 4. The one enthroned in the heavens laughs. Isn't that a great verse? Well, no, not really. And I don't mean to sound like Eeyore. But let me read it to you in context. Psalm chapter 2, verse 1. Why do the nations rage and the peoples plot in vain? The kings of the earth set themselves and the rulers take counsel together against the Lord and against his anointed one, saying, let us burst their bonds apart and cast away their cords from us. He who sits in the heavens laughs. The Lord holds them in derision. Then he will speak to them in his wrath and terrify them in his fury, saying, as for me, I have set my king on holy Mount Zion. Whoops. I'm not feeling the therapeutic benefits of humor anymore. This is not the kind of laughter you want from God. This is kind of the laughter that occurs when he's mocking you right before he throws your little puny carcass into the fires of hell. Right? Now, I have a real problem with Rick Warren. And one of the things I have a problem with is taking what he does seriously. And so at the time that he wrote this, my response to him was that I had created what I call the Blazing Saddles Bible Study.
1: 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On the other side of the break, we're listening to the first annual Issues, Etc. Making the Case Conference. Chris Rosebro's presentation, Making the Case Against Postmodernism in the Church. Chris is pastor of Consfinger Lutheran Church in Oslo, Minnesota, and host of the daily internet talk show called Fighting for the Faith. When we come back, he'll explain the Blazing Saddles Bible Study. Stay tuned.

0: Thanks to the following congregations for standing with us by joining the Issues Etc. 300. Zion Lutheran, Muscoda, Illinois. Redeemer Lutheran, Fort Wayne, Indiana. Grace Lutheran, Auburn, Michigan. Zion Lutheran, Pleasant Plains, Illinois. 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Zion Lutheran, Laramie, Wyoming. Redeemer Lutheran, Seymour, Indiana. Zion Lutheran, East Moline, Illinois. 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
0: 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I'm Todd Wilkin. We're listening to Chris Rosebro make the case against postmodernism in the church from the 2013 Issues Etc. Making the Case Conference. Now, before the break, he introduced the intriguing idea of a satirical Blazing Saddles Bible study. Here's his explanation.
3: Okay, let me read. In honor of Rick Warren's latest column, Learn to Laugh, where he claims that Psalm chapter 2, verse 4 teaches us that God has a sense of humor and that we can be more like God if we develop a sense of humor, we've created the Blazing Saddles Bible Study. Consider this to be our small contribution to the world of purpose-driven slash seeker-sensitive small group Bible study material. Okay? And so I actually created a logo, you know, with Blazing Saddles Bible Study and everything. So step one, have the small group participants read Rick Warren's article, Learn to Laugh, and they can get it off the internet. Now, read this excerpt from Rick Warren's article aloud. One of my favorite verses in the Bible is Psalm chapter 2, verse 4, the one enthroned of the heavens laughed. Isn't that a great verse? God has a sense of humor. God laughs. As each member of the group, read, have them explain then what Psalm chapter 2, verse 4 means to them. Okay? After having read it from the article, ask everybody, what does this verse mean to you? Okay? Now, important note to the person leading the Bible study. Read the passage for them. Do not allow them to read the passage for themselves in their own Bibles. Otherwise, they might get confused by the negative language in the surrounding verses. Only focus on the words, the one enthroned of the heavens laughs. Okay? Now, to be sure to reinforce and affirm any participant who feels like this verse is telling them to loosen up and not take life so seriously, reinforce those things. What we're going to do also, pop in the movie Blazing Saddles into your DVD player and play for them the campfire bean scene. If you don't have a DVD player, here's the YouTube video. Just hit play. Now here's the study questions. The Bible says, make a joyful noise unto the Lord in Psalm chapter 81, verse 1. Did you feel joy while laughing at this scene? Do you feel that Psalm 81:1 could be referring to the noises that you heard in this video clip? Why or why not? I think you get the point. And that, by the way, in a nutshell, is actually how you refute postmodernity. It's absurd on its face. Let me give you a couple more examples, though, as we talk about this. If you're familiar with the famous emergent leader, Brian McLaren, wrote a book called Generous Orthodoxy and some other things, and he's completely jettisoned the Christian faith using postmodernism as his construct for doing so. I've had several conversations with Brian McLaren. Back in the day when I was doing primary research for the work I'm working on, I made a point of talking with Brian McLaren. I spoke with him one time and asked him about his ideas regarding the atonement. He has a book out called Everything Must Change, which is an interesting postmodern book. But in there, he claims that the reason why Jesus was hanging on the cross was so that he could set the example for his disciples and show them once and for all just how evil the Roman Empire was. Okay, that's his idea. And so I was at a conference, and McLaren was there, and I went up to him. I said, Brian, you know, I have a question for you. He says, go ahead, Chris, shoot. And I said, so in your book, you say that Jesus hanging on the cross was him basically is a means of unmasking the evils of empire, right? He said, oh, yeah, absolutely. I thought, what do you do with a passage like Isaiah 53? He was pierced for our transgressions, bruised for our iniquities. The chastisement or the punishment that was upon him was for our peace, right? And no joke, without skipping a beat, he said, it all depends on what you mean by the word for. Now, this should remind you of somebody. I did not have sexual relations with that woman, Ms. Lewinsky. It all depends on what the word is. Postmodernism. That's what they're doing. They're monkeying with language, and basically their assumption is there's no such thing as an objective truth that you can pin them down or hold them accountable to. Okay? And this has no place in the church, okay? And ultimately, it is self-defeating. And let me explain what I mean by that. A couple years ago, I debated Doug Padgett of the Emergent Church. I debated him on the doctrine of hell, which was all kinds of fun. But before the debate, we actually had a meal together. So we're at this restaurant, and I'm sitting here. Padgett's sitting right there. And before the debate, Doug had sent me a copy of his latest book at that time, and it was called The Church in the Inventive Age. And he asked if I would read it. I said, sure, I'll read it. So I read it on the plane over, and we were at dinner, and Padgett is sitting across from me, and he is excited to find out what I thought of his latest book. Okay? To which I said, you know, it's funny that you'd ask that question, because while I was reading it, I couldn't help but think that you're a Hegelian. He goes, well, I didn't talk about Hegel at all. And I go, whoa, whoa, whoa, whoa. It doesn't matter what you said. That was what I was experiencing while I was in conversation with your text. His face got really red, and he was very upset at this. Here's the idea, okay? Postmoderns say meaning is not inherent in a text itself. In fact, that's a direct quote. Quote, meaning is not inherent in the text itself, but it emerges only as the interpreter enters into dialogue with the text. To which I say, well, does that then apply to the words that you use to convey this idea to me? Because that's just complete gibberish and gobbledygook to me. I don't know what you're saying. You see, the person who claims that words have no meaning, they're using words to convey it. That's cheating. Okay, and we as Christians actually have an obligation to disavow people of that stupidity. It's foolish. Okay, that's like trying to use logic to prove that logic doesn't exist. Okay, you can't use language to prove that language is meaningless because you use language to tell me that language doesn't mean anything. That's cheating. You can't do that. Okay, and that's where this thing all falls apart. Okay, so when you apply their own ideas to the text in which they teach you these ideas, the whole thing comes down crashing like a house of cards. Consider this quote by Luther, by the way, regarding objective truth. A man must be able to affirm, I know for certain that what I teach is the only word of the high majesty of God in heaven. His final conclusion and everlasting unchangeable truth, and whatever concurs and agrees not with this doctrine is altogether false and spun by the devil. To God's word I will remain, though the whole world be against me. See, that's the thing. if God has given us the revealed, written, inspired Word of God, that means that God assumes, because he created logic and words. Language comes from him. Read the Tower of Babel account, right? Have any doubts about that? That his mind, his will, can be communicated to us in words, and that we can know with certainty that that is true. When somebody comes along and tries to play these postmodern games with you about there not being any objective truth, and they start deconstructing words, what they're basically doing is cutting themselves off from the very revealed Word of God. And this is the exact same kind of game that the serpent played in the Garden of Eden. Did God really say? Yeah, he did. Okay? He did. And that's why when Jesus is tempted in the wilderness, he doesn't pull out his super ninja skills against the devil. Right? He doesn't have one of those combo moves where, you know, he explodes and Satan falls over. He refutes the devil with the Word of God, which means you can know it. It means it's objective. It's outside of yourself. You can know it with certainty to be true. In this world that God created, truth is sure and certain because God is true and certain. Truth is sure and certain because God himself was born of the Virgin Mary, nursed at the breasts of Mary, was crucified, died, and was buried. He is truth, right? You can know this for certainty. Luther, in his Bondage of the Will, talks about Christians being assertors. He says, "Permit us to be assertors, to be devoted to assertions and delight in them. While you stick to your skeptics and academics till Christ calls you to, the Holy Spirit is no skeptic, and it is not doubts or mere opinions that he has written on our hearts, but assertions more sure and certain than life itself and all experience." Hebrews 11:1, faith is being sure of what we hope for, certain of what we do not see. Right? Peter writing, 2 Peter chapter 1, starting at verse 16, "For we did not follow cleverly devised myths when we made known to you the power and the coming of our Lord Jesus Christ, but we were eyewitnesses of his majesty. For when he received honor and glory from God the Father, and the voice was borne from him to him by the majestic glory, 'This is my beloved Son, with whom I am well pleased,' we ourselves heard this very voice born from heaven, and if we were with him on the holy mountain, and we have the prophetic word, which is more certain, to which you will do well to pay attention as a lamp shining in a dark place until the day dawns and the morning star rises." Peter argues there, that the more sure and certain thing. He was describing the Mount of Transfiguration, quite the religious experience, right? Okay? I know some Word of Faith heretics who would die for that kind of experience.
0: That's Chris Rosebro of Fighting for the Faith from the 2013 Issues Etc. Making the Case Conference, making the case against postmodernism in the church. More with Chris on the other side of the break. Then Pastor Tom Baker will lead us in a Sunday school lesson on Lydia, the seller of purple in the book of Acts. When we come back, we return to what is most certain. That's what postmodernism robs us of, is certainty. So where is our abiding certainty? We'll answer that question with Chris Rosebro right after this.

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1: To deburden them from infallibility. Nobody believes they're infallible. Everybody agrees that there are things in them that they don't agree with. But the reading of the Fathers itself can be a huge help and light. If people have walked the terrain you walked before and made a map, it might be worthwhile to consult it before you head out in the same terrain. And in that way, their work through the Scriptures has been most beneficial to the Church across time.
2: You can meet and hear Will Wheaton June 19th and 20th at the Issues Etc. 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For more information, just look for the Making the Case logo at our homepage, issuesetc.org, or call 618-223-8385. Welcome back. I'm Todd Wilkin. This is Issues Etc. We're listening to Chris Roseborough, Fighting for the Faith, from the first annual Issues Etc. Making the Case Conference, Making the Case Against Postmodernism in the Church. Chris is pastor of Kongsvinger Lutheran Church in Oslo, Minnesota, hosts that internet talk show called Fighting for the Faith. He's also going to be speaking this summer at the annual Issues Etc. Making the Case. He's going to be making the case against vision-casting leaders in the Church. Now, registration for the conference is $100. That includes three meals. Child care is offered for $35 per child, also includes three meals. Remember, attendance at this summer's conference is limited to 400. You need to register sooner rather than later. The Issues Etc. Making the Case Conference, June 19th and 20th in Collinsville, Illinois. That's only 15 miles east of St. Louis. Find out more and register at issuesetc.org. You can also contact Craig, 618-223-8385, 618-223-8385, or send him an email, craig@issuesetc.org. Let's go back to Chris Roseborough from the 2013 Issues Etc. Making the Case Conference, making the case against postmodernism in the Church, and returning to the subject of that which is most certain.
3: The sure and certain word of God. That's our anchor, right? Now, real quick, if there's no such thing as objective truth, then postmodernity as it manifests itself within the visible Church will do it this way, and it already is. Remember, truth doesn't rise above a community, right? Now think about the implications of this for a second. In World War II, the United States, a community, a nation, went to war with Japan, a community, a nation, and Germany, Nazi Germany, a community, a nation, and Italy, right? A community, a nation. If truth doesn't rise above a community, the United States had no business getting involved in World War II. What they were doing with the Jews was their own business, and that was what was necessary for the survival of their community, was it not? Now, think about this implications then as it comes down to the Reformation or heresy. Okay? In the Church, the way this manifests itself then is this. Who are we to say that the Roman Catholics are wrong? That is a valid faith community. The people who are in Roman Catholicism, this is what their morals and doctrine were created in conversation within the text within their own community. Who are we to say that the Pope is the Antichrist? Think of the implications this has for the Reformation, right? Okay? Well, here's how this plays out then. All the major seeker-driven leaders, they're all promoting this thing called tribal Christianity right now, where it doesn't matter if a church over here is Pelagian and into the charismatic movement and stuff like that. We have something we can learn from them, and we need to humbly approach them and understand that their doctrine, their truth, their experience is worked out for them and their community. So the Lutherans are just one valid faith community. But it doesn't stop there. Where it also goes then is this, Islam. Islam is a valid faith community. There is no objective truth. So we can then, in a real way, talk about our brother Muslims. What impact does this then have on evangelism? Okay? It completely guts it. And this is what's at the heart of the whole insider movement. I don't know if you've heard of that. Look it up. Okay, these postmodern assumptions are all part of this. So then you get Brian McLaren's generous orthodoxy, where you can be a follower of God in the way of Buddha, a follower of God in the way of Allah, a follower of God in the way of Martin Luther. But truth never rises above a community. Now, simple way to refute this, Nicene Creed, which says the same thing as Scripture. I believe in one holy and Catholic church, right? Catholic and apostolic church, okay? The Lutheran service book is wrong in this one point. We, as LCMS Lutherans, have overreacted, and we need this word back. And we need it back badly, okay? Because I don't confess a Christian faith, or a Christian church. I confess a Catholic church. Catholic meaning universal. The church has always believed that the doctrines that we believe, teach, and confess are universal and binding, and that the church is Catholic. Yeah, I know the Bishop of Rome did some terrible things, and he's the Antichrist, and he stole this word from us. That's okay. Walk into the dragon's lair and take it back. That's what Frodo did, or, you know, Bilbo did, right? So when we confess that we believe in one holy Catholic and apostolic church, apostolic, by the way, this is another important word, we're not confessing that we can trace the ordination of our president back to St. Peter. Okay? The apostolic church is the church that confesses and proclaims the apostolic doctrine. We do not believe in an inerrant, infallible church organization. We do not believe in an inerrant and infallible pope. We believe in an inerrant, infallible word. We need these back. Okay? Real quick, with just a few minutes left, I want to talk about another way in which postmodernity manifests itself. This concept of called church for unbelievers. And I'm going to step on some toes here. There are guys within the LCMS who are full bore on board with this nonsense. Okay? I can name the churches, but I won't do so at the moment just to be polite. They need to repent. This is contrary to the Word of God and contrary to our confessions. Okay? This is all being done in the name of reaching the postmodern generation. And the idea kind of goes something like this. If we're going to do church for the unbeliever, we're going to follow Rick Warren's model, and we're going to perform a sociological study in the area where we want to plant a church. And we're going to knock on doors, and we're going to ask unbelievers, whom we call unchurched people, why do you not go to church? And then we're going to collect data. Okay? And then what we're going to do is we're going to give the unbeliever what they want so they would be attracted to come to our church. And once they get there, we're not going to just give them what they want musically. We're going to give them what they want message-wise as well, therapeutic stuff, stuff to make their life better. And as they experience Jesus in conversation with our community, they'll make decisions to become Christ followers. Okay, now, side note. Something we need to consider. Rick Warren is not the head of a big hierarchy that goes like this. He's the center of a spider web network that crosses every denomination in the world. Okay? And he has as much power, if not more, in the LCMS than Matthew Harrison. Think of Rick Warren in the LCMS as a guy who has a pan district within the LCMS. This is a reality. This is not some abstraction. This is a reality. There are pastors within the LCMS who would sooner call up Rick Warren or some of the guys in his coaching network asking for help regarding things in their congregation than they would call their own district president or God forbid, Matt Harrison. Okay? In other words, Rick Warren is probably one of the most powerful men in our synod. I propose that we do something radical. I propose that we bring him up on formal charges and put him under the ban. I know that sounds crazy, but that would recognize the power that he really truly has. Okay? And he's the guy most responsible for this nonsense. Okay? Now, when you run into a purpose-driven guy, or you run into people who are talking about this, doing church for unbelievers, they do the sociological survey, then you challenge them. You say, what are you doing? Well, we've got a survey here, and you know why people don't go to church? The reason why they don't go to church is because we sing hymns, and they can't relate to that. You know why they don't go to church? Because your pastor wears a dress. Okay? It says right here, they won't go to church if your pastor wears a dress. You've got an organ. You don't have a praise band. They like smoke machines. You see, our survey here says that that's the reason why they're coming to church. What a load of garbage. What a load of garbage. There isn't a single person who is a pagan unbeliever outside the doors of this church or any other who doesn't go to church because you sing hymns. According to Scripture, they don't go to church because they hate God. You see the difference? And this is what our confessions say. Concerning original sin, Article Number 2, Augsburg Confession. Furthermore, it is taught among us that since the fall of Adam, all human beings who were born in the natural way are conceived and born in sin. This means that from birth they are full of evil lust and inclination and cannot, by their nature, possess true fear of God and true faith in God. The entire premise on which the entire seeker-driven movement is built on an idea that's completely contrary to Article 2 of the Augsburg Confession. And this is true because it says the same thing as the Bible. Small Catechism, Luther writes, I believe that by my own understanding or strength, I cannot believe in Jesus Christ my Lord or come to him, but instead the Holy Spirit has called me through the gospel, enlightened me with his gifts, made me holy, and kept me in the true faith.
2: So that is the absolute weakness, theological weakness of the seeker-oriented approach in the church. When we come back, Chris is going to talk about a church that is for believers, because the church simply can't be for unbelievers. We'll find out why on the other side of the break. Pastor Chris Roseborough from the First Annual Issues Etc. Making the Case Conference, talking about postmodernism in the church.

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0: Hello, I'm Pastor Daniel Quinn, Senior Pastor of Living Word Lutheran Church, The Woodlands, Texas, inviting you to join us for divine service on Sundays at 8:15 or 11 a.m. Living Word is located at 9500 North Panther Creek Drive in The Woodlands, a community about 30 miles north of Houston. 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
1: Steadfast Lutherans, people who believe the law condemns everyone and should be preached to the fullest. 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Traditional Lutheran doctrine and practice deliver every Sunday this law and gospel, that Christ was crucified for us sinners. 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
2: Welcome back to Issues Etc. I'm Todd Wilkin. We're in the last few minutes of Chris Rosebrough's presentation at the first annual Issues Etc. Making the Case Conference, making the case against postmodernism in the church. In a few minutes, Pastor Tom Baker joins us to teach a Sunday school lesson, Lydia, the Seller of Purple, in Acts chapter 16. Before the break, Chris was making the case for the utter inadequacy of the seeker-oriented approach, precisely because it gets conversion completely wrong. Here he is responding to the notion that church ought to be for unbelievers. Let's listen to the end of Chris's presentation.
3: You can't do church for unbelievers. They're not part of the church. The reason why they're not at your church is because they're dead in trespasses and sins. Who are you going to believe? Their surveys or the Word of God? So the idea is this, and I'll close with this thought. Postmodernity, we live and breathe and walk in it. It's everywhere. But the last place it should be is in the church. Because we are the bastion of hope. We are given a sure and certain message by which men must be saved. That God was in Christ reconciling the world to himself, not counting their trespasses against him. Right? This is our message. And we cannot proclaim this message if we coddle the postmodern unbeliever and allow them to believe that there's no such thing as objective truth, that texts have no meaning, and that they can come to church and have a worship experience that was crafted purely to meet their entertainment needs and messaging desires. This is not compatible with biblical Christianity, let alone LCMS polity. And I'll take questions now.
4: We have about 5 minutes for questions. So, Fritz, that means your question has to be under 5 minutes long.
3: No pressure.
5: I just want to give you a book. 12 years ago, on September 11th, 2001, this book was released by Crossway Books. It's called The Spiritual Society, and it addresses the question, if postmodernism comes after modernism, what comes after postmodernism?
3: Fascism.
5: And I give it to you with gratitude for your remarks,
3: you.
5: And I hope it may be helpful. Thank you.
3: Thank you.
4: Pastor Moore.
6: In your presentation, you've been concentrating mostly on our vocation as members of the church and brothers and sisters in Christ. Just a comment that I would like to get your reaction to, and that's in terms of our vocation as citizen, because postmodernism isn't just something in the church. It is something, I mean, hermeneutics is hermeneutics. Interpretation of text is interpretation of text.
3: Right.
6: And, you know, one of the greatest institutions that we've had in terms of interpreting text has been our courts. Our Supreme Court is now going through a process. They're reviewing the Defense of Marriage Act, and the president who signed the Defense of Marriage Act came out and said the Supreme Court needs to turn it, you know, to overturn it because it's patently unconstitutional. And when the reporters went to him and said, "Why do you think that it's unconstitutional? You signed it into law," and he said, "It was constitutional then. It's not constitutional now. Neither the text of the act nor the Constitution have changed, except for some minor little amendment about congressional

0: pay. But now it's unconstitutional, and not just unconstitutional, but patently unconstitutional.
1: Right.
0: But the text hasn't changed. This is something that we need to face not only in the church,
1: yes,
0: but in our society in general and in our vocation, our God-given vocation as citizen.
1: Yeah. Now, to use Wilkins' phrase, I don't want to go overboard on the negativity thing, but you're absolutely right. And here's the reason why. If somebody doesn't love the truth, according to scriptures, they love death. What we're talking about in postmodernism is a philosophy that ultimately destroys the worth and value of every individual human being. And when it metastasizes into basically into a solidified ideology, it becomes things like Nazi fascism. And it results in the mass murders of many, many human beings. And so you're absolutely right. We must fight this as a church within our own ranks and be salt and light for objective truth in the wider culture as citizens, because if we don't, if this thing goes really bad, we're going to make the same mistake that Germany made.
2: Scott.
3: As a Lutheran, as Lutherans here...
1: As the tallest Lutheran on the planet.
3: Truth be told, I'm just the world's tallest leprechaun.
1: Okay.
3: But as Lutherans, we want to give our kids something to grow into and not grow out of. So I'm wondering if you could please speak to what's the danger of giving children and their parents what they think they want, especially in the hot box of Vacation Bible School, which is very entertainment driven. How thin is that line?
1: Yeah, I am no fan of entertainment when it comes to catechesis. I am a firm believer that catechesis is done at the dinner table with the father leading. And this is, I think, what Luther talks about in the Large Catechism. And, although it's okay to have fun sometimes for kids in church, it's not like you can't do that. Where it becomes a problem is when that becomes the draw over and over, Sunday after Sunday after Sunday after Sunday, and you end up finding out years later you never taught them anything, and all you've done is made them rife for agnosticism or atheism.
2: Heather, I think that's Heather. I can't see
4: yes.
2: very well.
1: The world's Hello. Smallest Lutheran. Contrast here today.
4: When you were talking about this rejection of objective truth, I was wondering if you think that that's possibly compounded by our access to digital media and the searchability that we have, because we can easily search for just a word or a term and strip away all of its context, cutting it and pasting it out
1: yes.
4: and placing it in another one without actually reading or investigating the text further.
1: Yes. In fact, Michel Foucault pointed out the fact that channel surfing is actually the most postmodern thing you can do. Because what you're doing is you're just flipping through different images disconnected from any context and meaning or anything like that. And you can go from seeing an image regarding somebody dying on a Civil War battlefield to a sitcom to the evening news. All of this stuff disconnects you from any sense of objective reality. And so the internet, in a lot of ways, plays into that.
4: Right.
1: So,
4: well, I was thinking about your example with Rick Warren and the God Laughs example, how he just totally cut and pasted that into his own, he shoehorned it into his own text rather than using it in the text it occurred in.
1: Right.
4: So I was just wondering what you thought that.
1: Yeah, that's an extremely postmodern thing to do, to juxtapose things, to lift them out of their context and do whatever you want with them.
2: Chris Rose, Row of Fighting for the Faith.
5: 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Naturalism. 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

0: There is probably no religious question, and I use that term rather loosely. There's no religious question more pressing today for society in general of kind of a humanistic nature than the real nature of Islam. What is it? There's great disagreement. Some of it is willful ignorance. Some of it is genuine, innocent ignorance. And some of it is just a failure to read history and, in particular, to read the sacred texts of Islam itself and draw your own rather simple conclusions. What is Islam? What is its nature? And why does it continue to pose such a danger across the globe, its ideology and its worldview? Welcome back to Issues Etc., coming to you from the studios of Lutheran Public Radio in Collinsville, Illinois. I'm Todd Wilkin. Thanks for tuning us in. Dr. Alvin Schmidt is a regular guest. He's Professor Emeritus of Sociology at Illinois College, author of the book The Great Divide, The Failure of Islam and the Triumph of the West. Here's his lecture from the 2013 Issues Etc. Making the Case Conference, and he's making the case against Islam.
1: Oh, thank you. My pleasure to be here. Just a day ago, I finished writing this topic. I speak on many different aspects of Islam across the country, and I can go for 1 hour or for 4 hours, but today I'm not going to go four. When I preach in the pulpit, I don't take a manuscript, but when I deliver a formal lecture like I do now, I usually do use a manuscript because there's a certain detail, if you don't use it, sometimes slip on you. So let me begin. Making the case against Islam, and I'm adding a little to the title, in today's culture of political correctness. As most of you likely know, Muslims see Islam's year of origin with the advent of Muhammad fleeing Mecca for his life to Medina in 622. His flight, also referred to in the Arabic as Hijra, to Medina, not only marked the formal beginning of Islam, but it also drastically altered the Islamic message and methodology when he arrived in Medina. To reveal both is to make the case against Islam. But before I proceed, I want to underscore 3 points you need to do, know, and remember. So let's consider the first point. Read the Quran and remember what it says. I often tell audiences they need to read the Quran, not because it's a good book, it is not, but because it reveals the true nature of Islam. Reading the Quran shows the readers that Islam is not a religion of peace, contrary to what the politically correct media tell us. By reading the Quran, you will learn that Islam honors and respects only what it calls believers, Muslims, and it commands unmitigated violence against all non-Muslims called infidels. That's you and I. Stylistically, and with regard to content, the Quran is not an easy book to read. I call it a verbal collage. To use the analogy of a collage, its words are sort of glued here and there, often without any coherent logic. Given its collage-like composition, Al-Dashti, an Iranian Shiite Muslim who died mysteriously shortly after 1979 when Ayatollah took over Iran, called the book, the Quran, an obscure book. Similarly, a German scholar by the name of Gert R. Puhn, with expertise in Quran's orthography, says, quote, a fifth of the Quran is just incomprehensible, and he underscores just incomprehensible. So the experts do not understand about one-fifth of the Quran themselves. Nevertheless, you still need to read it. Why? Because not all of the Quran is obscure. And second, its numerous passages that command violence against non-Muslims are clear and explicit. Permit me to cite just a few. fight them until there is no sedition and their religion becomes that of Allah. Another, whoever fights in the way of Allah and is killed or conquers, we shall accord him a great reward. That's what prompted 9/11. Another, I will cast terror into the hearts of those who disbelieve, so strike their necks and strike off every fingertip of theirs. Again, then when the sacred months are over, kill the disbelievers wherever you find them. Still another, fight those among the people of the book, that refers to Christians and to some extent also Jews, who do not believe in Allah. And one more, so when you meet the unbelievers, you and me, strike their necks until you have bloodied them, then fasten their shackles. I could give you 50 more, but I'll stop with these. In addition to the dozens of violent passages in the Quran, there are also some verses forbidding Muslims to befriend non-Muslims. For instance, and here's the quote, O believers, do not take Jews and Christians as friends, end quote. This means loyal Muslims will likely not invite non-Muslims, you or me, into their homes. This fact in the Quran is not known or made public in today's politically correct media. But if you read the Quran, you will discover its presence. My urging you to read the Quran not only will inform you regarding the true nature of Islam, but there is also an excellent example in history what reading the Quran did for one very noteworthy person. That person is Martin Luther. Let me explain. In 1300, Ricardo de Montecross, a Dominican monk, once a resident of Baghdad for many years, wrote his book Confutatio al Quran, translated The Refutation of the Quran. Its first sentence reads, it is to be noted that of all the filth the devil has spread throughout other heretics, Muhammad, its composer, exceeds them all, end of quote. Then in 1530, 230 years later, Luther happened to read Ricardo's book and thought the good monk had greatly exaggerated. He could not believe that any people would follow such a violent and shameful religion. But 12 years later, in 1542, 3 years before Luther died, Luther for the first time happened to read the Quran in Latin. And to his amazement, he learned Ricardo was right. This prompted Luther to translate Ricardo's book into German, completing it the same year. You can now, by the way, read that book in English, in Luther's, which was initially in Luther's works in German. For in 2002, a friend of mine by the name of Tom Fotenhauer, who lives up in Ottawa, Canada, now a Wells Lutheran, translated the book from German and titled it Islam in the Crucible. There is also another translation that appeared more recently, simply called Refutation of the Quran by Landini. You can read this book and then you will see that Ricardo, like Luther, saw, was also right. Now, the reading of the Quran shocked Luther. Your reading it can produce similar results. And so read it, and you will see why Luther changed his mind. Another point I'd like you to remember, namely that remember Islam's violent history and its horrific treacheries. Most people do not read a lot of history books, especially Americans. They often say, we don't like to read history, we just want to make it. So permit me to give you a brief sketch of Islam's history. Initially, when Muhammad, in about 614, began preaching as a self-appointed religious prophet, he sought to gain converts to the Islamic religion by peaceful means. But his own countrymen in Mecca rejected him. They even wanted to kill him. Thus, 8 years later, in 622, he fled for his life with about 70 converts that followed him to Medina, about 180 miles north of Mecca, where he grew up. Here he drastically changed his method of acquiring converts. Now he used a sword and boastfully declared, quote, "I therefore, the last prophet, am sent with the sword," end of quote. That's in the Hadith, by